might rob a bank. A man might rob the helpless and defenseless. But who in his right mind would rob God? Listen to verse 8 of the text. He says, "But you have robbed me." Now, friends, to whom is this said? This is not said to people in the world, although they rob him every day. This is said to God's own children, according to verse number 4. God's own people were robbing him. And do you know what they said when it was pointed out? Verse number 8, they said, "In what way have we robbed you? What are you talking about? Lord, we haven't robbed you." You know, it's easy for us to overlook our own sins, isn't it? You know, we see other people's sins, but we don't like to see our own. When I first began preaching years ago, I remember I preached a sermon one week on a sin that didn't really apply to any of our members, and I got a lot of amens. The next week, I preached on a sin that was applicable to many of our members, and I got no amens. And so the third week, I preached a sermon entitled, "Amen, That's Not My Sin." You know, it's easy to overlook our own sins, isn't it? There's a story told about a settlement in the Old West where people were engaged in the lumbering business. Well, they decided they wanted a church, and so they built a building, and they hired a preacher. And the new preacher came in, and in the beginning he was very well received, until one day he was out and he saw some members collecting logs that had been floating down the river. You see, each log was marked with the owner's stamp on the end. Well, as he watched, he saw the members pulling the logs in. They would saw off the end where the owner's stamp appeared. And so the next Sunday, the preacher preached a sermon on the text, "Thou shalt not steal." And the members congratulated him on his wonderful message. Well, he went out the next week, and he saw them once again continuing to steal logs. And so the next Sunday, he preached on the topic, "Thou shalt not cut the end off of thy neighbor's logs." Well, when he got through with this one, the congregation ran him out of town. Now, what's the point? Friends, the point is, the hardest person to put under the correction of God's word is myself. All through the book of Malachi, the people are going to do this. They will not accept blame. They shift blame. In chapter 1 and verse 6, "The priests have despised my name, says the Lord." Here's their response. "In what way have we despised your name?" Chapter 1 and verse 7, "The Lord said, you've offered defiled bread upon my altar." They said, "In what way have we defiled you?" Chapter 2 and verse 17, he says, "You have wearied the Lord with your words, saying that evil is good." They said, "In what way have we wearied him?" Chapter 3 and verse 7, "You've gone away from the truth and need to return." "In what way shall we return? Give us an example," is what they're saying. "No such thing has happened. We don't know what you're talking about." It's amazing, isn't it? It's amazing how good we are at being oblivious to our own situation. "Oh, you point out my shortcomings and you watch out." What does it mean to rob God? It doesn't mean to take from him. God is so mighty that we couldn't possibly do that if we wanted to. What it means is to withhold from God that which we should be giving him. And friends, oftentimes that happens. You know, we're very generous with friends and we're very generous with family, but we're very stingy with the Lord. And when we do that, we are robbing God. And here's why this is so important. No man can do that and go to heaven. So our first point in the lesson is that it is possible for a man to rob God. Here's point number two. It is possible for a man to rob God financially. Now, listen to verse 8 of Malachi chapter 3. It mentions the fact that they had robbed him, quote, "in tithes and offerings." That is to say, "You have robbed me financially." Now, tithing was an Old Testament commandment. Deuteronomy chapter 14, verse 22 says, "You shall truly tithe all the increase of your grain that the field produces year by year." Now, to tithe meant to give 10%. Today, in the New Testament era, the Lord has not bound tithing. This is what the New Testament says. 1 Corinthians chapter 16 and verse 1 says, "Now concerning the collection for the saints, as I have given order to the churches of Galatia, so you must do also. On the first day of the week, let each one of you lay something aside, storing up
as he may prosper, that there be no collections when I come. We learn that in the New Testament, a Christian is to give on the first day of the week, 1 Corinthians 16:1-2. He is to give in a cheerful manner, 2 Corinthians 9:7. And he is to give as God has prospered him. But friends, many people do not do this. Many people rob God when it comes to their giving. Now, some people, they give nothing at all. In fact, you might be surprised at the number of people who come to worship and they sing and they pray and they listen to preaching and they partake of the Lord's Supper and then they give nothing. You know, a Christian might as well leave off any other act as to omit giving. Now, there are other people who give just a small portion of what they ought to be giving. Now, that was Israel's problem. In our text, 9-10, the Lord said, "You are cursed with a curse." Now, here's the reason. "For you have robbed me, even this whole nation. Bring all the tithes into the storehouse." You see, the problem wasn't that they weren't giving at all. They were giving. The problem is they weren't giving as much as they should have been giving. And the Lord says, they were robbing me. He says, they were keeping back a portion of it for themselves. Now, I don't know what the amount was. Maybe they should have been giving 10%, but they were giving 5%. Friends, a very similar thing happens today. You know, you heard the story about the family who was on their way home from worship services, and the woman says, "Boy, the song leading sure was terrible today." And her husband says, "Yeah, and the preaching was some of the worst I've ever heard." And their little boy pipes up in the back seat and says, "I thought it was a pretty good service for a dollar." You know, that might be funny if there weren't so much truth in it. Some people got into the habit of giving a dollar when they were young, maybe when they were kids. And now they're worth 10 times as much, 20 times as much as they were then, but they're still giving a dollar or a very small amount. But you know, God's religion is not a cheap religion. The religion of the Lord costs all that you have. And friend, if you find that Christianity is a small part of your life and it costs you very little, no doubt you're robbing God. And it's a very serious thing because a person will go to hell if he continues in that situation. Well, then we have a third category. We have those who give God the leftovers. That is, they give God what they don't need. They give God what they don't want. They give God what they have left over after they've paid for all of the nice things that they want in life. Dear friend, God does not want our leftovers. And if that's what you're giving Him, you're robbing God. You know, one man said, "I can tell what kind of a Christian a man is by looking at his checkbook." And you know, that is largely true. Now, somebody says, "You're not going to reduce faithful giving or faithful living to my giving, are you?" I would never do that. But I do know that a man who will rob God financially is a man who doesn't have his priorities right. Now, how are we to give? Well, we're to give as we have been prospered, 1 Corinthians 16:1-2. But somebody says, "But what is the amount?" In the New Testament, God has not specified a percentage. But I can look at principles. Now, I can learn something from the Old Testament. I learned that in the Old Testament, He specified 10%. Now, that kind of helps me have some sort of an idea of where to begin. I also know that in the first century, Christians were selling their land and they were selling their possessions and they were giving it. I know that in 2 Corinthians 8:3, Paul holds up the Macedonian Christians as an example and he compliments them strongly because he says that they gave as they were able and even beyond their ability. And then in 2, he mentions that they were very financially poor. I want you to think about that. They were poor, but they were giving beyond their ability. But friends, today, especially in the United States of America, we're very rich. Now, you might be thinking, "I'm not rich. That doesn't apply to me." I want you to listen to this. There's a very interesting website located at globalrichlist.com. Globalrichlist.com. If you will go to that site and you will put in your annual income, it will tell you how rich or poor you are as compared to the rest of the world.
And so I went to this website, and I put in several different entries. For example, if you make $15,000 a year, it says that you are in the top 8% richest in the world. If you make $30,000 a year, you are in the top 1.23% richest in the world. If you make over $50,000 a year, you are in the top 1% of the richest people in the world. And listen to this. If you make $10,000 per year in the United States, in this country, you are considered below the poverty level. But if you look at this worldwide, according to this site, you are in the top 16% of the richest people in the world. Now, what's the point I'm making? Friends, the point I'm making is, in the United States, we are considered very wealthy people. But you know, the problem is, a lot of Christians don't give as if they are wealthy people. There are Christians who own a house and a car, maybe two cars. They make $50,000 a year, but they give $10 a week to the Lord. That would mean that they are giving 1% of their income to God. This is exactly the sort of thing that Israel was doing. Friends, do you know what the basic fundamental difference is in a faithful steward and an unfaithful steward? It can be summarized in this statement. A faithful giver will always adjust his living to his giving, whereas the unfaithful giver will always adjust his giving to his living. And so, let's suppose a man's income is, well, you set the figure. Whether it be $1,000 a week or $10,000 a week or $10 a week, the amount is unimportant. But whenever that amount comes into his possession, how is he going to make distribution of it? Is he going to say, so much for the house payment and so much for the utility bill and so much for the insurance and oh yes, I need to set something aside for the plate on the Lord's Day? Friends, if he does that, if the Lord's giving, the offering to God, is an afterthought, he's not doing it right. I want you to take a little test with me. I want you to ask yourself, what is my income? Now I want you to ask yourself, what is my weekly contribution to the Lord's cause? And then ask, what percentage am I actually returning to God? Now, when you figure this out, I want you to go back and look at the command and ask yourself, have I been robbing God? And so point number one is that a man can rob God. Point number two, a man can rob God financially. Point number three is that giving is an act of worship. In Malachi chapter 1 and verse 8, the Lord discusses the sacrifices that his people were giving him in worship. Listen to the text. And when you offer the blind as a sacrifice, is it not evil? And when you offer the lame and the sick, is it not evil? Offer it then to your governor. Would he be pleased with you? Would he accept you favorably? Says the Lord of hosts. Now, what's going on here? You see, when it came time for worship, what the people were doing is they would go out and find some lamb that had been mauled the previous night by a ravenous beast, and they would rush it to the priest, and they would say, give this to God. And what God is saying to them is, try offering that to your governor. He wouldn't take that. You see, the point is they were not offering God the best they had. What they were saying to God is, in essence, this is what we think you are worth. And friends, he was disgusted by it. If you will do a search in your Bible software, you'll find the phrase sweet aroma appears 43 times in the New King James Bible. 41 of those times are in the Old Testament, and they have reference to making animal sacrifices to God as worship. It appears twice in the New Testament. Once, it is a reference to the sacrifice of Christ on the cross, Ephesians 5 and verse 2. And the only other time is with reference to our giving in Philippians chapter 4 and verse 18. Now, follow me on this. Giving is commanded, 1 Corinthians 16, 1 and 2. Giving is done at the same time as the other acts of worship. Giving requires the preparation of our hearts, 2 Corinthians 9, 6 and 7. And giving is a sacrifice and a sweet aroma to God. Now, here's what I'm getting at. Friends, giving has all of the marks of worship.
Friends, when I don't give as I have prospered, when I short God financially, that's my worship to Him. I'm saying, Lord, here's all that I'm willing to give you. This is all that you're going to get for me. This is what I think you are worth. Okay, point number one, a man may rob God. Point two, he may rob God financially. Point number three, giving is an act of worship. Now here is point number four. How we give is a reflection of our spirituality. Malachi chapter 1 and verse 13. You also say, oh, what a weariness. And you sneer at it, says the Lord of hosts. And you bring the stolen, the lame, and the sick. Thus you bring an offering. Should I accept this from your hand, says the Lord. Now, friends, let's tie all of this together. Behold, what a weariness it is. That's what they're saying. The people were having the attitude that this is a nuisance to us. We are put out that we have to do this. We don't want to do this. It cost us too much. What were they saying? I want you to notice the immediate next statement. He says, you bring the stolen, the lame, and the sick. Dear friend, their pathetic offering was a reflection of their attitude. What a weariness it is. Here's the point we're making. How we give is a reflection of our spirituality. Now, sometimes folks get offended when you say that, and they say, wait a minute, you're not saying that Christianity is determined by how I give, are you? But really, we are saying that, because it is. My giving reflects my feelings and my faith toward God. You know, oftentimes we talk about 2 Corinthians chapter 9 and verse 7, that a man is to give as he's purposed in his heart. So let each one of you give as he purposes in his heart, not grudgingly or of necessity, for God loves a cheerful giver. And we talk about the fact that we need to be giving because we want to. If I'm giving because I have to, that says something about my spirituality. You know, in 2 Corinthians chapter 8 and verse 2, Paul speaks about some of the early Christians in Macedonia, and he says that in their deep poverty, they abounded in the riches of their liberality. Now, that means they were very poor, but they were giving very generously. I want you to listen to verse 3. He says, for I bear witness that according to their ability, yes, and beyond their ability, they were freely willing. Now, friends, Paul uses this as a great compliment to their spirituality. Their giving was a compliment and a reflection of their spirituality. But listen to this. When you get down to verse number 8, Paul tells the Corinthians, he says, I'm using this to test the sincerity of your love. He was saying that how they gave was a measure of their spirituality. The sacrifices they made would be proof of their sincerity as followers of Jesus Christ. And friends, the same thing is true for us today. Friends, it is a true statement that you can tell a lot about a man's faith by looking at his checkbook. You know, you can look at a man's checkbook and tell if he loves souls or if he doesn't. You can tell if he is grateful for what God has done for him or if he's not. You can tell if a man believes he will be judged for his giving or if he doesn't believe that. You can tell if he's laying up treasures in heaven, and you can tell if he's not. You know, when God brought the children of Israel up out of the land of Egypt and they began to build the tabernacle, the Bible says in Exodus chapter 36 that the people brought free will offerings every morning. And it got to the point that they had far more than they actually needed. And Moses actually had to issue a command that they stop. And Exodus chapter 36 and verse 7 says this, so the people were restrained from bringing, for the stuff they had was sufficient for all the work to make it, and too much. Friends, wouldn't it be great if that could be said today? The people had to be stopped because we had enough. In fact, we have too much. Okay, point number five is that I can lose my soul because of my giving. Malachi chapter 3 and verse 8 says that God's people had robbed him with regard to their financial offerings. Now listen to verse 9. He says, you are cursed with a curse, for you have robbed me. Now, tie to that Malachi chapter 1 and verse 14. But cursed be the deceiver who has in his flock a male and takes a vow.
but sacrifices to the Lord what is blemished. For I am a great king, says the Lord of hosts, and my name is

about yourself, I really haven't been giving to the Lord as I should. You know, Paul holds Christ up as an example for us. He says, "For you know the grace of our Lord Jesus Christ, that though he was rich, yet for your sakes he became poor, that you through his poverty might become rich." 2 Corinthians 8 and verse 9. Maybe you say, "I haven't been giving as I ought to." If you recognize that, then you may need to make some changes. And you see, it won't fix itself. You may need to sit down and rework your budget. You may need to sit down and adjust your recreation. You may just have to commit that I'm going to do better. But you see, you have to do something, because it won't fix itself. 1 Timothy chapter 6 and verse 10 says, "For the love of money is a root of all kinds of evil, which some have strayed from the faith." Now, what's he mean by that? He's talking about people who are Christians. They have left faithful service to God because of their love for money. Keep going. "In their greediness, and they have pierced themselves through with many sorrows." Dear friend, may that never be said about us.

We often use the word cosmos as a single name used to identify the existence of all matter. Every atom, asteroid, planet, galaxy, and even space itself. But in addition to simply referring to the existence of all space and matter, the word cosmos is used because it describes the observed order and design in nature. The ancient Greeks, as far back as the 6th century BC, used their word for order, cosmos, to describe what they observed in the world around them. If ancient cultures, prior to the understanding of electricity, magnetism, radiation, optics, subatomic interactions, or even the equations of gravity, could make and conclude that order and function existed, then how much more should our generation appreciate the functional complexity of the universe? You see, our universe does not exist as a chaotic collection of space and matter. Rather, the ordering of our cosmos can be seen from the very fabric of space-time itself. The physical laws that govern matter supply the foundation of functionality that we observe. From the beginning of time, mankind has explored, slowly constructed a detailed understanding of the physical world so that we can construct experiments, forecast expectations, and successfully predict results. But our mathematical expressions and the formulas are merely descriptions for how the laws naturally operate on their own. Our scientific investigations only reveal what order and function the cosmos inherently has. The functional laws of the universe exist, whether we can describe them, whether we can write them down, or whether we even know about them at all. Now, when we observe nature, we're not observing the physical laws themselves. Rather, we observe the functionality of our cosmos through the diversity of its complex structures. Along with space itself, matter fills the cosmos, forming a breathtaking array of complex structures. From subatomic particles to spiral galaxies, from the trillions of cells that compose the human body, to the seething plasmas that power the stars, complex order is found at every cosmic scale. Take, for instance,

simple periodic table of the elements. This singular chart is mankind's expression of the orderly sequence of elements that form the building blocks of our material world. Each element has a unique identity in its nuclear structure and fundamental characteristics. The periodic table uses both a periodicity and related groupings to visualize the comparisons and the contrasts among all the elements. For instance, the number of protons in an atom, called the atomic number, is a unique property for each element, and it forms an increasing sequence from left to right and from top to bottom. The overall structure of the periodic table includes horizontal rows called periods, which are arranged to identify the highest energy level of the element's outer electrons. The vertical columns are groups or families, and they help to identify elements that have similar chemical properties. In fact, the orderliness of our cosmos is so well displayed in the periodic table that when early scientists were developing its structure from all the elements that they knew at their time, they found gaps in sequences where obviously an element should exist. These gaps in the ordered sequences led to numerous discoveries of elements which had not been known before. Had these new elements always existed? Absolutely. But until we identified the ordered structuring of matter, we could not correctly identify and describe the elements. The periodic table has elements that are the building blocks for the host of complex structures in our cosmos. Yet these complex structures, in turn, are participants in an equally inspiring set of complex interactions where cosmic laws exert their influence through the forces of nature. Here is where the complex nature of the cosmos has both confounded and astounded humanity. As much as we would like it, the physical laws do not obey human whims. We're subject to their processes and governed by their operation. No matter what branch of scientific study, what scale of experiment, or what object of observation, the complex matter being observed is influenced by a host of physical laws and principles. So in our scientific experiments, while we struggle in confining the matter or painstakingly restricting its contamination and seeking to establish boundary conditions, we must acknowledge that without the regular and ordered functionality of the laws of our cosmos, the complexity we see would merely be chaos. No scientific understanding could be obtained, let alone even initiated, if the regular, repeatable, and restricting laws were not present and functioning. If the origin of matter and energy, let alone the construction of complex structures, cannot emanate from the matter or energy itself, and if humanity doesn't control it, let alone establish the cosmic law, what does the presence of both law and matter, function, and complexity demand? The evidence leads to an intelligent creator of such power and magnificence that the beauty of the cosmos, in all its order and function, pale in comparison to him.

0: GBN Questions and Answers. We have this great question today. Is it wrong to judge others? Friends, would you be surprised to learn that the Bible does not say that it's wrong to judge people? Now, you might be thinking, of course it says that. Matthew chapter 7 and verse 1 says, "Judge not, that you be not judged." Yes, it does say that. But you know, the truth is, Matthew chapter 7, 1 through 5 is condemning a specific type of judging. It's not forbidding all types of judging. In fact, when a person uses Matthew chapter 7 to forbid judging, I like to reference them to John chapter 7 and verse 24, where the Bible says, "Do not judge according to appearance, but judge with righteous judgment." You see, this passage actually commands that we make judgments. It simply requires that we make righteous judgments. So, what's the point then of Matthew when he says, "Judge not, that you be not judged"? Immediately after Matthew makes that statement, he goes on to explain what type of judgments we're not to make. Now, I'm going to summarize for you the type of judgments Matthew says we're not to make. We're not to make harsh judgments, hypercritical judgments, or hypocritical judgments. Now, let's explain. First, the Bible forbids harsh judgments. Friends, when a person makes a harsh judgment, he interprets evidence in the worst possible light. He looks at a person's actions and he interprets them as poorly, as badly as possible. And yet, 1 Corinthians 13 and verse 7, the Bible says about love, "Love believes all things." The idea of that passage is that we are to interpret the actions of others with kindness, believing the best, not the worst. Now, harsh judgment is the opposite of that. It's the opposite of love. I want you to notice in Matthew 7 verse 2 where he says, "For with what judgment you judge, you will be judged, and with what measure you use, it will be measured back to you." Friends, in light of that, I don't want my judgments to be harsh. Now, secondly, the Bible forbids hypercritical judgments. Now, I want you to notice Matthew 7 and verse 3 describes this person as one who is looking for the speck in his brother's eye. The speck. He is hypercritical. He's looking for the little thing. Now, of course, that doesn't mean that it's wrong to call sin sin. But what it does mean is I should not be on a mission digging up dirt looking for something in my brother. Thirdly, the Bible forbids hypocritical judgments. Matthew 7 and verse 4 says, "Or how can you say to your brother, 'Let me remove the speck from your eye, and look, a plank is in your own eye'? Hypocrite! First remove the plank from your own eye, and then you will see clearly to remove the speck from your brother's eye." Now, the point is, it's not wrong to point out or judge sin in others, but rather, I need to have my own life in order. I mean, after all, who could believe a preacher who is drunk and he's preaching against alcohol? It doesn't make any sense. Friends, the next time we say, "The Bible says judge not," let's make sure we use it the right way. The Bible does not condemn judging. In fact, the Bible commands judging. It only forbids certain types of judging that we are not to engage in. Calling sin, sin, is a right thing to do.
1: Everyone recognizes that if a person or a book could accurately predict the future and be correct every single time, not 50%, not 75%, but 100% of the time, then that person or that book would have to have divine help. That is superhuman. Humans just cannot do that. Is there a book that does accurately predict the future and get it right 100% of the time? Yes, there is. It's called the Bible, and it contains scores of amazing prophecies that prove it to be from God. Let's quickly look at five of these prophecies. Number one, the fall of Tyre. In the year 597 BC, the prophet Ezekiel made a bold proclamation against the city of Tyre. At the time, the city was one of the wealthiest and most secure cities in the entire world. It had massive walls. It also had an island city that the inhabitants, if they were attacked, could go out to that island city. Yet for all that, Ezekiel predicted several things that would happen to Tyre. He said that the Babylonian king Nebuchadnezzar would come up against the city, that he would build siege mounds against the wall, and the city's walls would be broken down. He predicted that many nations would come up against the city, and the city would be scraped clean like a rock. He predicted that its stones and its timber and its soil would be thrown into the sea. How are you going to get the stones and timber and soil of a huge city like Tyre thrown into the sea? As we look at history, secular history provides the answer for that. Nebuchadnezzar, the king of Babylon, did come up against the city of Tyre. He did exactly what Ezekiel predicted, but it didn't stop there. Because after he built a siege mound against Tyre, the inhabitants moved out to the island city and he couldn't attack it. And yet, in about 330 B.C., a man by the name of Alexander the Great attacked Tyre. And the inhabitants did the same. They went out to that island city, but Alexander the Great wasn't happy with a simple victory over the mainland city. He took the rocks and the timbers and the soil and scraped them clean, dumped them into the sea, and made a causeway out to the island city. How could Ezekiel have looked into the future more than 250 years and predicted what would have happened? Divine assistance. Number two, the fall of Babylon. See, Babylon was one of the richest cities in the world during the years of about 740 to 680 BC. It had walls that were 75 feet thick. They were 300 feet high, and it was surrounded by the Euphrates River that made a moat around it, in some places 65 feet, in other places 250 feet across. And yet, the prophets in the Bible, Jeremiah and Isaiah, they prophesied that God would raise and cause to come up against Babylon an assembly of great nations. Jeremiah recorded that God had declared, "I will dry up her sea and make her springs dry." And the prophet foretold that a drought would come against her waters and they would be dried up, for the land is a land of carved images. And also the prophet promised that the Lord had spoken, "I will prepare a feast and I will make them drunk, that they may rejoice and sleep a perpetual sleep." Now, interestingly, secular history validates this prophecy. It shows us that the Euphrates River went under the city of Babylon, and yet Cyrus, the king of the Medes and the Persians, redirected the river and caused it to go into a basin, and he marched his troops under the wall of Babylon. And incidentally, the Babylonians were drunk and feasting when that happened. God dried up the waters of Babylon, and they were drunk and slept a perpetual sleep. Number three, messianic prophecies. You know, there are hundreds of prophecies in the Old Testament that talk about a coming Messiah. They talk about how that Messiah is going to live, where he will be born, how he will die, how he will be buried, and the things that he would do in his life, like riding a donkey into the city of Jerusalem. And some of them were written 1,000 years before Christ came. And yet in every single instance, Jesus Christ fulfilled those prophecies to the letter. So much so that in Luke chapter 24, verse 27, Jesus taught his disciples, beginning at Moses and all the prophets, he expounded to them in all the scriptures the things concerning himself. Number four, the fall of Jerusalem. In Luke chapter 21, verse 20, Jesus said to his apostles, "But when you see Jerusalem surrounded by armies, then know that its desolation is near." In Matthew 24, 1 and 2, "Then Jesus went out and departed from the temple, and his disciples came to him to show him the buildings of the temple. And Jesus said to them, 'Do you not see all these things? Assuredly, I say to you, not one stone shall be left upon another that shall not be thrown down.'" Jesus made these comments in about AD 30 or 33. And yet, for another 40 years or so, nothing happened of a remarkable nature of destruction to the city of Jerusalem. But in AD 70, the Roman army under the command of Titus, who later would become the emperor, destroyed Jerusalem in an event that is marked as one of the most destructive events in all of ancient history, exactly like Jesus Christ had predicted. Number five, the reign of Cyrus. Isaiah wrote his prophecy in about 720 BC. In his book, he made a bold prediction that the great nation of Babylon would fall. He further specified that it would be destroyed by the Medes and the Persians, and then he narrowed the target and predicted that a king named Cyrus would be the man to conquer the city and the nation. Now, the interesting aspect of this prophecy was that it occurred almost 150 years before Cyrus ever even existed. Isaiah called him out by name. Can you imagine finding a document that was almost as old as the United States of America that mentioned you would be born and be doing exactly what you are doing today? That's amazing. When we look at the Bible and we see the amazing, historically accurate, documented, predictive prophecy, we're forced to the conclusion that the Bible is God's Word.

0: Welcome to Digging Deep. My name is Dan Cates. During our study, we want to consider for a few minutes Scripture and science. We want to see that these two things are not mutually exclusive, but rather, true science is always going to support what Scripture teaches, and Scripture is always going to reflect what true science tells us. Now, in our world today, we have so much division when it comes to science, and that's true not just in the United States, it's true in other countries. We can think about the division, for instance, among environmentalists and those who do not feel that there is a significant effect which man is contributing to the climate. We can think about the arguments that people have as to when life begins and other things along that line. But I would suggest the biggest of these areas of disagreement is along the lines of evolution or the Big Bang, uniformitarianism, and other such that have to do not only with origins, but with why things appear the way today that they do. When we consider Scripture, Scripture is not a science book. But that said, Scripture is always going to be accurate in its science. We also need to appreciate that science is not automatically anti-science. In fact, we're going to talk about what true science involves. First, we need to appreciate that there is a very strong war taking place on the part of the secular world against Scripture. And it's important for us to be able to fight back. It's important for us to be able to answer the arguments. The only problem is that our platform to answer those arguments may be limited to a pulpit on a Sunday morning, a lectern in a Bible class, an open Bible across the table from one who does not believe that the Scriptures are accurate when it comes to matters of this physical world around us, that we're only talking about a book that concerns itself with that which is spiritual. The media, the education system, politicians, and others have been very loud, very strong in working to tear down the foundation of the truth of Scripture from this scientific perspective. We see this, for instance, in our schools where those who believe in a literal reading of the book of Genesis, especially those early chapters of the book of Genesis, are not allowed teaching positions. We see this in our government when more and more decisions are made which effectively are made because man is viewed just as any animal, just a little higher than the apes, so to speak. We even will see this sometimes in religious circles when there are religious groups, even whole denominations, that will reject the idea that we have to read Genesis literally. So this is an area where we are attacked, and we're attacked often. Let's consider, first of all, that there are some fundamental differences between Christianity and the literal reading of the Bible, not only from the spiritual perspective, but even from the physical perspective, and the so-called scientific community and what they generally will read the Bible and consider it as mythology and so forth, and their doctrine of evolution. Let's consider these differences. First of all, on the one hand, those who accept the truthfulness of Scripture will say that there is a creator. Those on the other hand will say, no, the universe is self-existent. Those on the first hand will say the earth is very young. Those on the other will say the earth is very old. Those on the one hand will say there's a higher being than man. Those on the other hand will say, no, man is the highest being. And then there will be an ellipsis, yet, as if something greater is going to come along. On the one hand, you have adaptation, which takes place and causes the variation within the different types of animals that we have. On the other, you have evolution, which is taking place, which can lead one animal ultimately to become a completely different type of animal, given enough time and enough, in some cases, external circumstances, in some cases, enough mutations or other such. On the one hand, you have neither that mutation and natural selection taking place in order to cause an animal to become something that it wasn't. But on the other hand, you have those being necessary to the development of different forms of animals. And on the one hand, you have man being above the animal kingdom. And on the other, man's being a descendant of the animal kingdom, and therefore an animal himself. We see then a great gulf between the two sides. On the one side, the Bible is held up. This is truth. On the other hand, a science book is held up. This is truth. If they are teaching things which are at odds, they can't both be true. So we could ask this question. Is that which is called science true science? I would suggest it is not. And we'll present a number of reasons why we would suggest such. Number one, true science is that which deals with things which have been observed. In other words, there has to have been a human being who was there to watch the process. There has to have been a human being who was there to see what was taking place in whatever the study might be. For instance, if somebody is testing gravity, there needs to be somebody there to observe that the object which is being tested fall over and over and over and over and over again. Second, true science is going to deal with that which is sensed empirically. It has to be able to be seen. It has to be able to be heard or smelled or tasted or touched in order for it to be science. Now, that's an important consideration because that means that philosophy and religion are not, if they're dealing with that which is metaphysical, scientific pursuits. When we appreciate that distinction, then that will help us go a long way in understanding, therefore, that science cannot disprove the existence of God, because God is not a corporeal being. He is not a thing which can be taken into a laboratory and weighed and experienced in these other ways. Third, true science is limited to human history. In other words, it has to have taken place during the lifespan of men, which those who are in the evolutionary community would say is far shorter than the life of this world and certainly than the life of the universe and so forth. But it's true science is limited to that which has been during man's time. Fourth, true science deals with that which is testable. You have to be able to go into a laboratory and you have to be able to actually perform these tests that could conceivably demonstrate that the hypotheses were false. Not only does it have to be testable, therefore, it has to be falsifiable. And if it's something which is an untestable assumption, it necessarily is not true science. Now, there are a number of terms, therefore, which we need to appreciate if we're going to be able to support our claim that what is taught today as science is not truly scientific. It does not meet the criteria which we've just mentioned. First of all, we hear the terms hypothesis, theory, and law in scientific circles. And more we're hearing the word fact in scientific circles. A fact, by definition, is a truth known by actual experience or observation, something known to be true. Now, if we think about that which is being taught as science today, and we're applying what we noticed a few moments ago in what true science is, we could ask the question, who observed the Big Bang? Who experienced the Big Bang? And the answer to that question is no one. By definition, the Big Bang cannot be scientific. We could also ask regarding something like evolution. Who has ever seen one kind of animal, say for instance a cat, turn into another kind of animal, for instance a dog? I'm not talking about a variation within the kind, different types of cats. I'm talking about one of these groups becoming a whole new group. We've never seen that. It's not taken place during man's period here on earth. That's not, therefore, scientific. We can't go into the laboratory and watch one animal evolve into another type of animal. We can see variations within kinds. We can see adaptations. But we do not see those large jumps that are claimed by the evolutionist. The word hypothesis is a tentative explanation for an observation, phenomenon, or scientific problem that can be tested by further observation. There's not a test you can perform that will cause something to evolve into something else. It can't be a hypothesis. A theory is a set of statements or principles devised to explain a group of facts or phenomena, especially one that has been repeatedly tested or is widely accepted and can be used to make predictions about natural phenomena. Men have never been able to create life, and yet at some point, life had to have begun. Biogenesis, life came from nothing. Life did not come from nothing. Abiogenesis says life came from nothing. No one can go into the laboratory and produce life from nothing. We cannot devise a test whereby abiogenesis can take place. And yet it must have taken place in the past if the evolutionary model is correct. The word law, which is the weightiest scientific term, is a formulation describing a relationship observed to be invariable between or among phenomena for all cases in which the specified conditions are met. That word tells me that if evolution is taking place, then everything must be evolving at the same time. If everything is evolving at the same time, and we live in a world which houses billions of humans and manifold billions, trillions, and so forth of different types of animals and plants, why is it not even one, much less all, not even one example of evolution can be set forth? I would suggest that Scripture provides for us the answer that man was created and he produces after his kind, as do the animals in their kinds.
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I'm Michael Clark, and I'd like to talk to you about suffering. You know, suffering is a very touchy subject with some people because some people suffer a lot, some people suffer some, but not as much as others. And when we think about suffering, the very first thing that sometimes pops to our mind is probably cancer. People that get a disease that is needing to be treated through chemotherapy or even something along the lines of a loved one died. And suffering really strikes a chord with people. But when I want to talk about suffering today is I want to ask us the question, do you and I know suffering? And I know that might sound funny because I just mentioned that a lot of people have to deal with suffering. A lot of people have a lot of suffering in the world and they're dealing with things that sometimes we don't even see. We don't even understand because it's on the inside. It's private. But as suffering occurs in everyday life, we've got to consider this question. When you and I consider suffering, we've got to look at it from this angle. Can I put my suffering as a Christian up against those in the Bible? Now, that's an interesting point because you look at some of the sufferings of the first century Christians and it was brutal. There were a lot of problems that they faced, a lot of difficulties. But I don't want to start with the first century Christian. I want to go all the way back to the Old Testament. And you might be thinking, well, wait a minute, suffering for a Christian wouldn't have been around all the way back in the Old Testament because they weren't Christians then. Well, that's true, but there were still suffering people because of their belief in God. And I bet you know who I want to discuss. His name is Job. His name is Job. Job suffered greatly. And as we considered the man Job, I want to ask the question, have you suffered like Job? Job is someone that when we consider him, truly he suffered a great deal. He suffered more than I think the average man can take, but it shows us the intricate nature of Job and how interesting this man was in the belief that he had in God. And if you have a Bible, I'd like to consider you and consider the passage of Job, Job chapter 1. I want us to look at this man and really look at why he suffered. It wasn't because he'd done something wrong. I want to get that out right now. It wasn't because Job deserved to suffer. But Job does suffer nonetheless. Job is going to deal with a hardship nonetheless. And I want to look at Job 1 and consider a few passages. Verse 6 says, there was a day when the sons of God came to present themselves before the Lord, and Satan came also among them. The Lord said unto Satan, whence comest thou? Where have you been? And Satan said, from going forth from the earth and walking up and down on it. I've literally just been going around anywhere I can go. And God answers, and I love this because God always gets right to the point. You never see God really kind of, you know, beat around the bush. God says, have you considered my servant Job? Not only have you considered my servant Job, but there's none like him. Verse 8 says, in the earth, a perfect and upright man, he fears God, he eschews evil. Then Satan asks a very interesting question, and I want us to consider it for a moment. Does Job fear God for naught? Isn't there a reason that Job fears you? Because really what you've done is you've put a hedge around him. You've made Job feel so comfortable and you've blessed him so much that of course he's going to fear you. Because as long as he's got all this stuff, as long as he's got all the great things, he'll fear you. He'll love you. But the moment you take that stuff away, guess what? Bye-bye. That fear and that love is going to go just as quickly as his stuff will go. And this is an interesting point because you and I both know of people in the world that are like this. They serve God, they love God, as long as it, you know, benefits them. Once the hardship comes, they stop serving God. It reminds me of an illustration of footprints in the sand. It's a fictitious story of a man walking alongside with God. And he looks back, life's been great, nothing wrong has been happening, and he looks back and he says, you know, God, I see your footprints right next to mine, and I just want to thank you for being with me during this time. Life's been great, and I see the evidence of you being with me, and I just want to thank you. Life got tough. Life became difficult. And the man looks back and he only sees one footprint now, one set. And he cries out unto God, where have you gone? You know, my life's been awful and you've abandoned me. And God says in this story, my child, it was not during this time of suffering and hardship that I abandoned you. I carried you. I picked you up and carried you through this difficulty. Those footprints you see, they're not yours. They're mine. That's wonderful. Because really, when I look at suffering from Job's perspective, he's about to fear
God absolutely more than he ever has feared him, because there's going to be a misconception he has that we'll get to in a moment. But Job is about to suffer. Why? Just because he loves God. Just because he wants to serve God. And the devil wants to put Job to the test. When we look at Job in just a moment, we're going to see a very broken man. Because, like I said, I don't think I've ever read of an individual in Scripture that has to deal with everything at one time that Job's going to have to face. The Lord tells the devil in chapter 1 and verse 12 that all that Job has is in his power. Only upon himself, don't mess with Job specifically. Take everything around him, just don't mess with Job specifically. And the devil says, great, I'll do it. And let's look at a few verses here, beginning in verse 14. A messenger comes to Job and he says, the oxen were plowing and the donkeys feeding beside them, and the Sabaeans fell upon them and took them away. Yea, they have slain the servants with the edge of the sword, and I alone am only escaped to tell thee. Now that's bad enough. You find out that you're losing some of your livestock and that you've lost some money here. But then, not only that, while he was yet speaking, another messenger came. It says, the fire of God has fallen from heaven and hath burned up the sheep and the servants and consumed them, and I only am escaped to tell thee. Okay, there's another problem. More livestock, more things that bless Job are taken away. While he was yet speaking, verse 17 says, the Chaldeans made out three bands and fell upon the camels and carried them away, yea, and slain the servants with the edge of the sword, and I alone am escaped to tell thee. And then again, verse 18, while he was yet speaking, there came another that said, your sons and daughters were eating and drinking wine in their eldest brother's house. And behold, there came a great wind from the wilderness and smote the four corners of the house and killed them. And I alone am escaped to tell thee. And verse 20 says that Job arose and rent his mantle and cried out unto the Lord, but he says something interesting. Naked came I out of my mother's womb, and naked shall I return. The Lord giveth, and the Lord taketh away. And in all of this, Job sinned not. Job didn't sin. And so again, in chapter 2, there's another instance where the devil is with the Lord, and the Lord says, have you considered my servant Job? And I almost get a sense that there was some sarcasm in that statement, because God knows what happened. God knows that Job didn't curse him and die. And so God says, have you considered Job? Because what you did didn't work. And the devil says, skin for skin, yay, you know, okay, well, let's do this. Let me now touch Job specifically. Let me hurt Job's physical health. Allow me to hurt Job himself. Because taking all of his stuff and his own children didn't seem to work like I thought it would. So let me take the man now. And if you read through the book of Job, you'll see countless occasions where there are multiple things that happened to Job's physical body. His breath smelled. He had boils, and in fact, it talks at one point how he would take a piece of broken pottery and scratch just to get some relief from this pain. This is a man that's suffering. This is a man that's dealing with problems. And the Lord says to the devil, you can, just don't kill him. And so the devil goes and smites him with sore boils. And as we mentioned, he took the potsherd and scraped himself, sat down among the ashes. And finally, his wife's had enough. And she says, do you still hold to your integrity? Curse God and die. Look, get it out of the way. Curse God and die, and it'll be over with. Now, think about that for a moment. Curse God and die. What Job says next is taken from two schools of thought, and I see evidence for both of them, but I hold to one over the other. The first is that when Job says, thou speakest as one of the foolish women, what? Shall we not receive good at the hand of the Lord, and shall we not receive evil? That Job literally believes that God himself has done this to Job, and that's just what happened. God took it, and he's blaming God for this. I have a hard time with that. What I really believe Job is saying after studying this is, look, sometimes bad things happen to good people. You and I both can understand that maybe in our own lives, stuff's happened that we just don't know how to explain. But God didn't do that. I don't like the statement when a loved one dies that, well, God just decided it was their time to go. No. They died, yes. You're suffering, yes. God did not do that to you. Hear me carefully. God did not do that to you.
God did not do this to Job. The devil did. God permitted it, yes. But God was not the one smiting Job with the boils, taking his children, his livestock, his wealth. That was the devil. You want to blame someone for suffering? You blame the devil. You want to blame someone for a loved one dying? You blame the devil for tempting Adam and Eve, and Adam and Eve being blamed as well for partaking of that fruit that brought sin and death into the world and brought about this chain link of suffering. You trace it all the way back to the garden, and there's the problem. God has never been involved in the suffering of mankind as causing it, but he has been involved as relieving it. And we'll get to that in a moment as well. But Job, I really believe, is just saying, look, bad things happen to good people. Yeah, God gave me all these blessings, and that's great, but they weren't mine to begin with. They were a blessing from God. Therefore, if they are taken, God was good enough to give, and they're not mine to begin with. Sometimes bad things happen to good people. And you know, sometimes we look at Job and we remember the fact that, well, you've forgotten, Michael, you've forgotten. You haven't said yet that Job questioned God. Yeah, he did. He did question God. And in fact, it got to a point where Job said, I'm going to cover my mouth so that I'm quiet, because I apparently don't know what I'm saying. I don't know what I'm referring to here. I'm not as smart as I thought I was. I look at Job and I see a man that was broken and hurting. And it makes me understand a little bit more of why he had so many problems. But his problems originated why? Because he feared God and he served him. Now, who might have suffered more than Job? I don't know if we could say that they've suffered more than Job. But I think this next person suffered a lot. And that would be the Apostle Paul. I think of Paul as a man that went from persecutor to persecuted. I think of Paul as someone who, for a long time, was a man that when you consider him, he's the enemy when we first look at him. You look at Acts and you see a man that is breathing threats toward the people of God. And in fact, in your Bible, if the word that him persecuting in Acts 9 of the way is not capitalized, it really should be, because what it's saying there is he had letters of authority to persecute Christians. Christians. And if you study the man Paul, you'll see an individual that really does have this mindset of he thought he was doing the right thing. Even Acts 23 and verse 1, he said, I did all things in good conscience. And you look at John 16 and verse 2, and it says, there's going to come a time, I don't know if you realize this, but Jesus prophesied about Paul. Because he said, there's going to come a time when people will persecute you in my name, and they're thinking they're doing a service for me. Think about that. When you read that passage, there's Paul. Because Paul thought he was doing the Lord a service. He thought he was doing the right thing, but he wasn't. And I look at Paul, and I look at Acts 9, and I see a man that's on a dangerous path. And a blind light would blind him, and he goes into the city to be told what he must do. And I love the statement that God makes to Ananias. Look at Acts 9, if you have your Bibles, very quickly with me. And look at this, Acts 9 and verse 11 and following. Arise, go into the street, which is called Straight, inquire of the house of Judas for one called Saul of Tarsus, for behold, he prayeth. And he has seen in a vision a man named Ananias coming in and putting his hand on him that he might receive his sight. And Ananias basically says, you got to be kidding, right? You mean to tell me you want me to go see Saul? Don't you understand who Saul is? Have you forgotten that Saul's the one persecuting people that are of your name and of your way? Look at verse 15. Go thy way, for he is a chosen vessel unto me to bear my name for the Gentiles and kings and the children of Israel. Now drop down to verse 16. This is the key verse. I will show him how great things he must suffer for my name's sake. Suffer for my name's sake. You mean to tell me that Paul's got to suffer for the Lord's name for his sake? Absolutely. God just specifically said that that's what was going to happen. And Paul is a man that literally, if you were to tell him something, you could say this. From God's perspective, God says, you're going to walk a mile in the shoes of the persecuted. And you're going to see what it's like to be a Christian. And Paul would at times defend his apostleship, defend who he was. And even in 2 Corinthians 11, 20 through 33, he would say, you want to talk about suffering? You want to talk about things that I've had to face?
Consider this. Of the Jews, 5 times I received 39 stripes. He said 40, save one, because really if they'd gone over the 40, if they miscounted, that was not going to be a good thing. So they said, we'll do 39 just in case we miscounted. We'll be safe. 5 times. Beaten with rods 3 times. He was stoned and left for dead by the rocks of the people that were throwing to try to kill him. He was shipwrecked 3 times, and I remember, and maybe you've even seen it, an episode of Conversations with Chris that the Gospel Broadcasting Network airs, where Chris Clevenger said, if I got on an airplane and it crashed, and I got on another airplane and it crashed, I don't think I'm getting on the third airplane. I can agree with that sentiment. Paul says, Lord, I'll go wherever I need to go, and I'll do whatever I need to do because I trust you. He spent a night and day in the deep. Think about the physical nature of Paul and how strong he had to be able to spend a night and day in the deep. Strong man. He was in perils often of waters, of robbers, of his own countrymen, of the heathen, of the city, of the wilderness, the sea, false brethren, in weariness and painfulness and watchings often in hunger and thirst and in cold and nakedness. And you and I in the church sometimes hear people want to compare this type of suffering to gossip, and to criticism? Brethren, hear me carefully. This doesn't even come close. This isn't even in the same realm of suffering. But perhaps you've heard of someone, or maybe even you've been the one to say, the preacher didn't shake my hand this morning. How dare he? The preacher might be on his way to the hospital to visit a loved one that's dying, or a member of the congregation that's on their deathbed. And he had to go and preach Sunday morning to fulfill his obligation as the local preacher and to proclaim God's word to the people that are in the assembly. But as soon as it was over, he had to rush to be with that brother to comfort him. Maybe his wife is sick or his children are sick, and he's got to run to grab lunch so that they can eat. Maybe he's sick himself and he needs to get home because he's got to be there that night to preach and he's not feeling very well. But he needs to be able to fulfill his obligation as the preacher and to proclaim God's word. And so he runs home, rushes home so that he can get better to be back that night. But people take it personally. Or maybe, just maybe, another member of the congregation has been a little cold to another and they begin to say, I can't believe they don't like me anymore. And they never go and talk to that individual. They never go and speak to them. No. They literally just begin to talk about them and begin to dissect all the reasons they hate them. And, well, I must have done this to them, and they must hate me because they've got this problem. And then we act like we suffer much for the cause of Christ. Brethren, I'm sorry. We don't. It does not matter what problems we face, especially when you look at America. You know, the biggest problem we might face today as of right now, when this was recorded, is we might be thrown in jail for preaching the truth. I've not heard of anything yet where a preacher was beaten within an inch of his life for preaching the truth. I've not heard of anything yet in America where a preacher was murdered, killed for preaching the truth. That was the danger that Paul faced. But we want to compare suffering. We don't even come close. We think about suffering and we think the wrong things. Because truly, you and I have not suffered like these men have suffered. And I know you might be thinking, well, who possibly could have suffered more than Paul? How about Jesus Christ? Because here's a man that loved mankind so much that he gave his life for them. Have you thought about that truly? Is that the thought that resonates in your mind with Christ, or is it just he's the Son of God and we've heard he died for our sins so many times that we just kind of believe it because we've been told? I hope when you consider Christ, you think of the suffering. Because the first suffering that he witnessed wasn't the beatings, wasn't the scourging, wasn't the nails.
It was the betrayal. To know from the very beginning that Judas would betray him had to hurt. And to look at him the night and say, whatever you do, do quickly, had to sting. And to watch as Judas would come forth and give him a kiss on the cheek, only to have a band of men come to arrest Christ. That's betrayal. That's awful. And the suffering physically hasn't even begun yet. Then you take him into the court, illegally try him, and then you blindfold him and begin to slap him and say, prophesy, tell us who hit you. You spit in his face. You place a crown of thorns upon his head. And then you take a rod and you beat it into his skull. You scourge him. And I don't think we truly get scourging sometimes, because scourging at certain times had been perfected to the point that people knew how to expose vital organs, such as the lungs, where an individual could see inside the person and look at their lungs. And he's not even to the cross yet. And you want to call foul because the preacher didn't shake your hand. I want to call foul because the preacher didn't shake my hand. We sit here and we complain so much about things that are so insignificant. Meanwhile, our Savior is bleeding on a cross and ashamed. Because we act like we've suffered. And in turn, we make His suffering seem insignificant to how we've suffered. Now, I'm not trying to say that I believe that there's no one in the world today that could be suffering. I know of missionaries that might be in situations that are very much the type of situation where their lives are in danger. They're in trouble. But when we look at the state,

0: creature comfort. It's not intended to be something that is pleasurable to sit upon and comfortable. They would put his body, his back onto that cross, and they'd take his hands. And I know the movies depict it as the wrist, but really the Romans, or the hands, the Romans consider the wrist to be a part of the hand. And if you put your hands and your fingers and you place right in between it, you can feel two bones and some cartilage and some other things in between that if you drive it hard enough, a nail could definitely pierce. And it would support the nail, the bones would. And they nailed his feet together. And then they put them on display. So that everyone watching could witness the execution of an innocent man. This is sickening. This is horrendous. And I've suffered. No, I haven't. Not like that. I hope that this is the type of lesson that each time I go back and study suffering and each time you consider suffering, that we will consider this mindset. I can go to work for Christ and work as hard as I can for Him, no matter the cost, because my suffering could ultimately bring me to be with the Lord. The same writer that would discuss in 2 Corinthians all of the sufferings he felt and dealt with in his life would pen Philippians 1, where he would state, "To be with the Lord is far better." What a wonderful thought. It's almost as if Paul was saying, "Bring it on. Do your worst, because I'll be with my Lord, and that's far better." When we consider suffering, I want you to remember these people. I want you to remember their lives, what they faced. Because they suffered a great deal. Job lost everything, including his own wife, his health. And even though, yes, there was a time when he would question God, the book of Job ends in a joyous mindset that Job was blessed for all that he lost. And you look at Paul, and even though Paul suffered more than the average man might suffer for the cause of Christ, he would be the one that said, "I have fought the fight, I've kept the course, I've run the race. And because I've done all that, there is a crown of righteousness laid up in heaven for me." And Jesus Christ, on the cross, did not whine and complain about what he was facing and what he was feeling. He said, "Father, forgive them. They know not what they do." Luke 23:34. I want to be more like them. I want to be more like these men that we've studied today. And I want to have the mindset of Christ, and that I'm willing to die for my cause. You see it a lot in the military, where people will storm the beaches of Normandy for a cause. They'll risk their lives for a cause. They'll die for that cause. We need to be willing to do that again, because I would argue that we're not preaching as much as we ought to be. We're not proclaiming God's word as heavily as we once were. But there could be a restoration movement again. But it's going to take men and women like us, willing to put in the time and the work, no matter what suffering might happen as a cause of it. As we leave, I want to ask the question I asked at the beginning. Do you know suffering?
1: In the United States, there are regulations that are put into place by the

0: FDA, the Food and Drug Administration, that help keep people alive. Regulations about what can be eaten, what can be sold, where it's packaged, and things of that nature. See, the FDA tries to keep bacteria and other things out of food that we eat, and it's very, very useful. In fact, probably thousands or maybe even millions of people stay alive every year because of these regulations. But did you know that the Bible has something similar to that? You see, the first five books of the Old Testament were written in about 1450 BC. So a person might not think that they would go back there for modern-day food regulations. But that's showing us something about the Bible. There is scientific foreknowledge in the Bible. It's kind of a big word, but it just simply means that the Bible has scientific information in it that there's no way the writers themselves could have derived or come up with on their own. It's looking forward, the foreknowledge, to a time when we do figure it out, but the writers themselves could not have known how valuable it was. One example of this scientific foreknowledge is found in Leviticus chapter 11. Moses was given instructions by God to bring the children of Israel out of Egypt. And there were going to be about 2 million of them, and they were going to be walking around in the wilderness for 40 years. And so when we look at these regulations, we see that they were designed to keep 2 million Israelites alive in a camping-type situation for some 40 years. And when we look at the food regulations, we realize that if those regulations had been put into place in the 1700s, 1600s, even the 1800s, they would have kept millions of people alive. But let's look at some of this scientific foreknowledge, some of these food regulations. Leviticus chapter 11, verse 3 says, "Among the animals, whatever divides the hoof, having cloven hooves, and chews the cud, that you may eat." Well, and then it goes on and gives you an example of what kind of animal would not fall into that category. "And the swine, though it divides the hoof, having cloven hooves, yet does not chew the cud, it is unclean to you. Their flesh you shall not touch, they are unclean to you." So there we go. We have an example of one that has cloven hooves but doesn't chew its cud. Now, what would an animal be that has cloven hooves and does chew its cud? A cow would be an example of an animal that has cloven hooves and chews its cud. And a cow is an herbivore. It takes in plants and turns those plants basically into food that then humans consume. And that is an herbivore that chews the cud and has cloven hooves. But then you look at the swine and you realize that it is an omnivore. It will eat anything. It's a scavenger. It will take in whatever it finds. If it finds the carcass of a dead animal, it will eat it. If it finds a partially alive, diseased animal, it will eat it. You see, a pig has an extremely high probability of ingesting parasites and other disease-causing agents that, if not cooked properly, those diseases would be passed on to whatever consumed the pork, the pig meat. Well, we know that you need to cook pork properly now. In fact, we know it to such a degree that if you were to go into, let's say, your local steak place, and you sat down, you ordered a ribeye, and the waitress said, "How would you like it cooked?" And you said, "I'd like it cooked rare." She wouldn't have a problem with that. She'd write down rare on her ticket there, and she'd turn it in. But then if you said, "I'd like this pork chop, and I'd like it cooked rare," your waitress or waiter would then say, "No, I'm sorry, we can't cook it rare because the FDA, the Food and Drug Administration, has told us that we can't sell a rare pork chop." Well, why not? Why can't you sell a rare pork chop? Well, because we even know in the United States and all around the world that pork has such a higher probability of carrying disease-causing agents. Well, how would Moses have known that in 1450 BC? You see, one of the remarkable things about Israelite camps, the way that you can tell in many archaeological finds that this camp is a camp of Israelites is that when they look through the garbage, they don't find pig bones. Now, when they look through the garbage of the Babylonians, they do. When they look through the garbage of the Assyrians, they do, but not the Israelites. You know, if there were 2 million people wandering around in the wilderness and they were going to try to keep from getting food-borne illnesses, one great way would just be to regulate what food you could eat and what food you couldn't eat, because many times they probably wouldn't have gotten cooked to a degree or to a temperature that would have killed those germ-causing agents. Well, then as you go down the list there in Leviticus chapter 11, you get in verse 9. And it says, these you may eat of all that are in the water, whatever is in the water that has fins and scales, whether in the seas or in the rivers, that you may eat. Now, what animals in the rivers don't have fins and scales in the seas and the rivers? Well, you're looking at some of those scavenger type fish. A catfish, for instance, although it would have fins, it does not have scales. And catfish, we know, scavenge the bottom of whatever body of water they are in, and they will eat virtually anything, very much like a pig. And then as you start looking at some of those other species that would not have scales and fins, you would come across things like an oyster. Well, you think in modern times we understand about oysters, about cooking them properly. We do. But you know, there are regulations about oysters and where you can eat them raw, when you can eat them raw, and when it's a good idea to eat them raw. In fact, if you're a big oyster fan, you probably know the rule that you should not eat a raw oyster in any month that doesn't have an R in it. May, June, July, August. Now, why is that? Because if you are transporting oysters, and it's a hot month here in the United States of America, if those oysters warm up to a certain temperature, then the bacteria that grow in oysters will start to grow. And that bacteria, guess what? You can't see it, you can't smell it, and it's tasteless. In fact, there is a certain bacteria that grows in oysters that has a death rate of 50%. That means that one out of every two people that eat an oyster with this certain bacteria die. As we look at that regulation for all animals in the rivers and the seas that can be eaten need to have scales and fins, that is a remarkably accurate way to keep people from getting foodborne illnesses from things like oysters or catfish or other animals that take in germ, disease-ridden things, and those things would be passed to the consumer. Well, as you go further in the list, you get down to about verse 19, verse 20, and it says, these also shall be unclean to you among the creeping things that creep on the land. The large lizard after its kind, the gecko, the monitor lizard, the sand reptile, the sand lizard, the chameleon, these are unclean to you. That's verse 29. As you look there in verse 29, you see that all the lizards are unclean. But why lizards? You see, in verse 20, it started telling you about the birds, and then gets down to 29, tells you about the lizards. Well, it just so happens, if you were to look at the amphibian and lizard veterinarian regulations or their suggestions, here's what they say. Amphibians and reptiles have such a high probability of carrying the bacteria salmonella. You need to assume that they have salmonella, and you need to wash your hands every time that you touch one of them. And the interesting thing about the bacteria salmonella is that you don't have to touch the actual reptile. You would just have to touch something that the reptile had touched to get salmonella. Well, it just so happens there in verse 29 and following in the book of Leviticus, it talks about how even if one of these reptiles touches a plate or a bowl, you have to wash it, or some of those earthenware bowls, you would have to destroy them. So what are we seeing? Somehow Moses in 1450 BC had regulations that rival or sometimes are even better than the ones that the FDA has come up with in the modern scientific era? How is that? Well, that would be coming straight from God.
1: The Apostle Peter wrote, saying, "Wherefore, gird up the loins of your mind and be sober. and hope unto the end for the grace that is to be brought unto you at the revelation of Jesus Christ. Comes from 1 Peter 1, we're looking there at verse 13. The ancients might have been known to gird the loins. If they were about to engage in some kind of strenuous activity that was going to require a great deal of effort. Here the Apostle Peter talks about a spiritual exercise that, in its own way, requires a great deal of effort. In this case, he tells us how to begin to make that effort, and that is to be of a sober mind. Take this matter seriously about hoping unto the end for the grace that is to be brought at the revelation of Jesus Christ. There are many who have hoped for various temporal and terrestrial things, only to have their hope never rewarded by the realization of those things. And if they had accomplished those things, they likely would have been disappointed that those things never proved to be as satisfying as they hoped that they would. But here, Peter talks about the grace that is to be brought at the revelation of Jesus Christ. When the dead in Christ shall rise, those that are alive and ready to do so meet the Lord in the air, and so will they ever be with the Lord. Paul said, "You may comfort one another with those words as you hope in holiness." Today's word, fitly spoken.
2: I'm Caleb Colley, and we're on the Rock. I suppose many of us have dreamt of being a famous athlete. J.J. Watt is the defensive end for the Houston Texans football team, who recently signed a 6-year, $100 million contract, making him the highest-paid defensive player in history. When a reporter asked him what he did after he signed the huge contract, Watt responded by telling a funny story, and I quote, "I Googled, what do rich people buy? 'Cause I don't feel like a rich person, and I don't really try to act like a rich person. So I don't know what they buy, and I really didn't like the stuff I saw. So I think I'm going to stick to my humble lifestyle and just keep working out," end quote. Watt evidently refrained from buying expensive items mainly because he didn't like them and not because he had a higher purpose in mind for his newfound wealth. Nevertheless, his reluctance to spend loosely and his commitment to hard work illustrate several lessons that also are available in Scripture. Consider the following four lessons. Number one, true value is not determined by how much people are willing to pay for something. God determines what is valuable in the universe He created, as the prophet Micah taught in Micah chapter 6 and verse 8. "He has told you, O man, what is good. And what does the Lord require of you but to do justice and to love kindness and to walk humbly with your God?" Number two, satisfaction in life is not contingent on how much money one makes. We do not need to be rich in order to be happy. Contentment is the product of a right relationship with Christ, as Paul taught in Philippians chapter 4, verses 12 and 13, and I quote, "I know how to be brought low, and I know how to abound. In any and every circumstance, I have learned the secret of facing plenty and hunger, abundance and need. I can do all things through Him who strengthens me." Number three, a wise person does not recklessly spend money he makes, but rather puts it to good use. Giving to the Lord is a much better investment than reckless spending. The return for laying up treasures in heaven is tremendous, as Jesus taught in Luke chapter 6 and verse 38, "Give, and it will be given to you. Good measure, pressed down, shaken together, running over, will be put into your lap. For with the measure you use, it will be measured back to you." Number four, wealth has a tendency to make us lazy and to forget what is important. Football players whose contracts guarantee them fabulous wealth, whether they perform on the field or not, are tempted to give less than inspired effort. It has been observed that players perform better during what is called a contract year. A contract year is the year just before a player's contract will be up for negotiation. He plays harder because he knows that the team is evaluating him with an eye toward negotiating that contract. But when there is no upcoming negotiation, a player is liable to feel secure in his wealth and slack off. In Amos chapter 6, verses 4 through 6, Amos warned those Israelites who were secure in their wealth but unfaithful, and he said this, "Woe to those who lie on beds of ivory and stretch themselves out on their couches and eat lambs from the flock and calves from the midst of the stall, who sing idle songs to the sound of the harp, and like David, invent for themselves instruments of music, who drink wine in bowls and anoint themselves with the finest oils, but are not grieved over the ruin of Joseph." We usually look to athletes for excellence in sports and not for spiritual insights, but every now and then we catch a glimpse of profundity even from them. I hope you'll join us next time on The Rock.
3: 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And as always, if you've got a question you'd like to submit, you can email us those questions at questions@thegospelofchrist.com, or you can visit our website, thegospelofchrist.com/questions, and you can fill out a form and send those to us. Here's the second question for today. Some people call their church by different names of men or different words or actions in the Bible. Does it matter what name we call the church? And so basically you find a lot of different names, some of them after great men that they think, or some after some religious act like baptism or something like unto that. Does it matter today what name we call the church? Our friend, we need to realize that the Bible has specifically spoken on this subject, and it does matter to God. Whatever you do in word or deed, the Scripture says, do all in the name of the Lord Jesus, Colossians 3, verse 17. The Bible clearly says we're not to go beyond what is written, 1 Corinthians chapter 4, verse number 6. The Scripture says we're not to add to or take away from the words written in the book, Revelation 22, verses 18 and 19. And so, friend, the Bible clearly says whatever we do, we need to stay within the boundaries of God's Word. And it does matter to God about names. Think about this. God changed Saul from Saul to Paul. Why'd He do that if names don't matter? And we understand that names matter. Would you name your son Adolf or Hitler or Jezebel if you had a daughter? Would you name somebody today Judas? Well, no. Names carry a connotation, and names are important to God. Now, think about it this way. Let's say that on the day that you and your wife were going to get married, she said, "You know, your last name's kind of a funny name, and I don't know if I can spell it. I think I'll take your best man's name." How would you feel about that? Well, you wouldn't like that. Why? Because names are important. They're significant. They share a connotation. They show connection is the idea. And so when we think about the names in the Bible, it does matter to God what name the church is called by, because, and here's the real reason, because those names either bring honor to men and their ideas or to God and His Son who built the church. Let me illustrate. Acts 20, verse 28, the Bible says, Jesus purchased the church with His own blood. Who paid the price for the church? Did Martin Luther pay the price for the church? John Calvin didn't. Martin Luther didn't. John Wesley? No, John Wesley didn't. Some great act in the Bible? No, they didn't. Who paid the price for the church? Jesus purchased the church with His own blood. If Jesus paid the price with His own blood on Calvary, my friend, shouldn't the name it wear designate Him as the owner and the one who paid the price for it? Romans 16:16, the churches of Christ greet you. God established and built the church. The Bible says in 1 Corinthians 3, verse 11, no other foundation can any man lay except which is laid, which is Jesus Christ. The Bible clearly teaches that Jesus built and established his church. Jesus said, I'll build my church, and the gates of hell shall not prevail against it. It's God's church. It's Christ's church. And any kind of name or designation that doesn't bring honor to God and to Christ, friend, that's a name that you don't find in the Bible. Think about it this way. I often ask people to consider this. Let's say that all we had was the Bible, and we took this Bible and we read it, and we said to ourselves, this is the Word of God. We believe it. We're going to do what it says. We're going to obey, you know, the plan of salvation just as they did in the Bible. If we did that, and as Acts 2:47 says, the Lord added us to the church, and all we had was the Bible, what church would be added to? A friend, I thumb through my Bible, and I read my Bible, and I don't find Methodist, or Baptist, or Catholic, or Presbyterian, or I don't find any of that. If all we're going to do is follow the Bible, you can't have denominational names and titles today. Why? Very simply, they're not in the Bible. You just don't find those in Scripture. And so names do matter to God. Names matter to us. The Bible says we're not to go beyond what's written. And friend, let's make sure that the name of the church brings honor and glory to God and is actually found within the pages of the Bible.

0: I'm Jimmy Holland, and welcome to another edition of A Preacher and His Work, where we get to sit down and talk with gospel preachers from across our country and around the world so that we can get to know them just a little bit better. And once again, we have Brother Denver Tate with us, and Denver's just starting off in his ministry. He is a first-year student at the Tri-Cities Preaching School, and we're thankful to have you with us, Denver. When it comes to being a preacher, and you're in preaching school right now, you have to study week after week after week when it comes to your classes to learn the Word in order to communicate it. What do you find is your motivation when it comes to weekly preparation?
1: When it comes to the motivation on the weekly studies of different lessons that I learn in class, always learning something new from the Word of God. Because you might read something one time, you get something out of it, and then you read it again and you catch something you may have overlooked. And it's always a learning experience with each chapter studied through the Word of God.
0: When it comes to your studies, what do you find as maybe your biggest challenge when it comes to being prepared week after week?
1: When it comes to being prepared week after week, trying to find the right words to say in the lessons or the sermons that I preach, because what you can say and do are applied together. And when it comes to preaching the gospel, having the right words can bring someone back to Christ or prick the heart of someone who is unfaithful and they repent. And maybe even if someone never obeyed the gospel, they know what to do by the words spoken.
0: When it comes to your goals as a minister, you know, I think as preachers should be, I think a goal of all preachers should be to declare the whole counsel of God. That's what Paul tells us in Acts chapter 20, 26 and 27. If we don't do that, Paul says we're not free from the blood of all men. That's the only way he could make that statement, was he did not shy away from declaring that whole counsel of God. How do you maintain balance when it comes to declaring the whole counsel?
1: Declaring the whole counsel of God, sometimes it's not an easy task. Because you might have work piled upon work piled upon work that you go through. And having that knowledge of balancing it out, taking section by section, so you can get a deeper study of the Word of God and better understand it to preach the Word of God, so you can preach the whole counsel to those that hear it. And for those who may not be there, you can visit them and teach them the gospel too.
0: You know, it's necessary for us to know the congregation in order to know how to meet the needs of that congregation when it comes to growth. Because you look at a congregation and you've got your mature Christians, you've got your immature Christians, but we all have needs. And thankfully, God's Word meets all of those needs. And that's part of the reason for declaring that whole counsel, is that people get what they need in order to draw closer to God. Well, Denver, good luck in school. I appreciate your time. Thank you for being with us. I look forward to being with you next time on A Preacher and His Work.
2: The preceding program was a production of the Fort Payne Church of Christ TV studio located in Fort Payne, Alabama.

0: Hi, I'm Jimmy Holland, and welcome to another edition of Those Who've Gone Before, as we look at some of the great preachers from times gone by. Bobby Duncan came into this life on May the 9th, 1934, in Jacksonville, Alabama. In 1945, he was baptized by Brother Joe Hyde. He began to preach in 1951. He decided to attend Freed Hardeman, where he earned his degree and furthered his education at Jacksonville State, Birmingham Southern, and Southern Christian University. He was known for his great writing ability. He began a monthly paper called The Vigil on May 14, 1973 and served as its editor for over 20 years. He also edited The Words of Truth while he lived in Jasper, Alabama. He served as one of the staff writers for The Spiritual Sword. He wrote countless articles in defense of the truth of the gospel. He was meticulous in his editing, which made him such a fine editor. He wrote a fabulous book, The Elders Which Are Among You, as well as several booklets. He was known for his longevity. He began his preaching in Munford, Alabama in 1956. 2 years later, he moved back to Adamsville, Alabama. He spent a period of time in Jasper, Alabama, following the late Gus Nichols as pulpit minister of the Sixth Avenue Church of Christ. After 7 years, he returned to Adamsville to preach for over 30 years combined. His love for the Adamsville congregation and her elders was testimony to his success as their minister. He was known for his preaching. He was not only a master in the pulpit, but did extensive work in radio and television. He was invited to speak at several lectureships and seminars yearly. He held many gospel meetings during his lifetime and was usually booked for years in advance. He preached the gospel in simplicity and the soundness of the truth. He filled his lessons with God's word and spoke them eloquently. He was known for his wisdom. Because of his book on elders, his counsel was sought many times. As he would be described by various other gospel preachers, he was indeed a preacher's preacher. Many would come and visit in his office to discuss various things. He would call to seek his recommendation. He was known for his balance. He did not turn to his right hand or to his left. He was opposed to extremism on both sides. He lived his life, wrote his articles, and preached his sermons in balance. He was known for his teaching. He taught many preaching students as an adjunct professor at Faulkner University. He not only taught by what he said, but by the way he lived. He was a mentor to so many. He loved his physical family, showering them with devotion. He loved the church from whom Christ died and for which he gave his life to serve. He loved every member of the congregation at Adamsville. He loved the elders of Adamsville under whom he served. He is deeply missed by all those whose lives he has touched. I'm Jimmy Holland, and I pray that you'll join us next time as we remember another great preacher of the past.
1: The preceding program was a production of the Fort Payne Church of Christ TV studio located in Fort Payne, Alabama.
2: How do you respond when an enemy or someone you don't like falls on hard times? Do you gleefully think they deserve it? This was a little bit of what Paul is talking about in 1 Corinthians 13:6, when he says, love does not rejoice at wrongdoing, but rejoices with truth. Wrongdoing, also translated sometimes as injustice or evil, can be the broad application of bad things, like when someone faces an injustice or evil befalls them. However, it could also refer to rejoicing when evil triumphs. In the letter to the Corinthians, Paul addresses both ideas. For example, in 1 Corinthians chapter 6, when they were taking other Christians to court and seeking judgment against them, they were hoping for them to get what they deserved. In chapter 5, they were puffed up when the evil situation of incest occurred. Love was the remedy for the selfishness that was causing the divisions within that church.
3: Hello, this is Bob Pritchard with the Gospel Minute. One of the greatest compliments Jesus ever gave anyone is found in John 1:47, where Jesus spoke of Nathanael and said of him, "Behold, an Israelite indeed in whom is no guile." Jesus assessed Nathanael's character that he was one in whom is no guile. This meant that Nathanael was a man who was really what he appeared to be. He was a man who meant what he said and said what he meant. He was a man whose motives were above reproach. In his Maxims, written in 1665, French philosopher La Rochefoucauld said, "We would frequently be ashamed of our good deeds if people saw all of the motives that produced them." As he preached in the household of Cornelius, Peter summed up the life of Christ, saying, "He went about doing good and healing all that were oppressed of the devil, for God was with him," Acts 10:38. What about your good works and your motives? Jesus was like Nathanael in that he acted without guile. What about you? What motivates your good deeds? Could you be described as without guile? Stay tuned to GBN. We've got something good for you.

0: Let's begin with a definition. Forgiveness. It might mean something to you that it might not mean to me, and vice versa. So what are we talking about when we say to forgive? Perhaps the best way to define the term would be to see how the Bible uses it. There are two basic words that are translated forgive in the New Testament. One of the words actually is akin to the word grace itself. And so actually to forgive another is to grace another with our feelings. To be forgiven by God is to be graced by God with His feelings. It is as if God is opening up His heart and welcoming us back into His feelings of favor. To be graced. Another word that is translated forgive is the word for to liberate or to set free. It's the word that is translated over and again in the book of Acts with the King James Version word remission. Sometimes in the New King James Version, that word is translated remission or also forgiveness. The word itself is a composite of two words. It means, first of all, the verb to send. And then it's prefaced by the preposition away from. Apo. Away from. To send away from. And that's the meaning or the word picture, if you please, of this other word that is translated forgiveness. Aphesis is the word. To send away from. And so the idea is having our guilt sent away to the point it doesn't exist anymore in one's mind or heart. Perhaps Hebrews chapter 8 verse 12 could be a good passage for this idea of sending away one's guilt. Their lawless deeds I will remember no more. And that's the idea. God sends away our guilt and treats us as though what we did we had never done. What we had said we had never said. He treats us as though the guilt never existed. Is that not a wonderful idea? Forgiveness. The book of Psalms says, as far as the east is from the west, so has He removed our sins from us. That is aphesis, having our guilt sent away. So being graced by the heart of God to the point that the guilt of our past is sent away from the mind of God, that's what we're talking about when we deal with the subject of forgiveness. See how excited they are over the idea? Now, what I would like to do today is invite you to turn with me to five Old Testament passages. And we're going to employ these five Old Testament passages to paint a word picture. A word picture that can embed into our minds and engrave on our hearts the blessing that is really ours to be forgiven by God. Forgiveness is a gift God has given me, has given you. And we're going to think about how blessed we are with that gift by focusing on these five passages. Each of them paint a unique word picture in and of themselves. We're going to look at them and in the process of our study, string all five of them together and paint an overall word picture to help us see how blessed we are to be forgiven by God. So turn with me first of all in your Old Testaments to Psalm 32 verses 1 and 2. We might say that forgiveness could be described as a covering. Psalm 32, verses 1 and 2. Blessed is he whose transgression is forgiven. What are we reading about? Forgiveness. Whose transgression is forgiven, whose sin is covered. Blessed is the man to whom the Lord does not impute iniquity, and in whose spirit there is no deceit. Verse 1 particularly, is a passage about our transgression being forgiven. Now the word that is translated transgression is a Hebrew word that carries the idea of rebellion. We'll see that thought as we come to our second passage of study this morning. The idea of rebellion, it is a white-knuckled, clenched fist shaking in the face of God. You tell me I am not to do this. You just watch. You tell me I'm supposed to do this. Not happening in my life. That's the concept of the word translated transgression, rebellion. Blessed is he whose rebellion is forgiven. You mean God is willing to invite me back into his heart when I have responded to his will with such animosity? Yes. Now let's think about this word covering. In Bible times, when an individual acquired a debt with another, what they owed was usually engraved on a piece of pottery or clay or on a stone. And as long as you owed that debt, the engraving was on, say, the surface of the stone. And so that engraving constantly reminded you, you owe that debt. When you finally paid the debt in full, then the one to whom you were indebted would melt wax over the face of the stone, and the engraving would be covered over with wax. And with the engraving being covered over with wax, it indicated the fact the debt is paid in full. Now take that to our passage. Here I am, a rebel before God. Here I am, I have violated his will by doing what he's told me not to do, by failing to do what he's told me to do. And yet God is forgiving me in that here's a debt, and he covers over that debt, and I owe it no more. Do you remember the King James Version of Matthew chapter 6? Forgive us our debts as we forgive our debtors. And that is a reference to our sin. And yet the word debt and debtors is used as a synonym. And so forgiveness is having my sin, my rebellion engraved on this stone representing my past, having that sin covered over. But watch it, ladies and gentlemen. God does not cover over the engraving of my sin with wax. He covers over the engraving of my sin so that it exists as a debt no more. He covers over the engraving of my sin with the blood of Jesus the Christ. So Ephesians chapter 1 verse 7 says, in him, Jesus, we have redemption through his blood, the aphesis, the sending away, the forgiveness of our sins. Forgiven by the blood of Jesus. Romans chapter 5 verse 9. Being therefore just if I'd never sinned. Therefore being justified by his blood, we shall be saved from the wrath of God through him. And so God covers over the engraving with the blood of Jesus, and the debt that I did owe, I owe no more. And so for our study this morning, let's think about our past as a stone. There it is. Y'all see that stone? See it on the screen? Okay. Remember the stone that you engraved for me, that you painted for me? I tell you all the time, I've got it on my desk. This is a different kind of stone. This is a stone that's going to represent our past. And on the surface of that stone, we've already seen, we have engraved our sin. So think about it. Everything that you have ever done that you should not have done, failed to do that you should have done, engraved on the surface of that stone. Can you imagine that? Brethren, I need a rock quarry. How about you? And yet with God's heart, He takes the blood of Jesus and He covers over all of that engraving, signifying the fact all of that stuff is a debt I owe no more. In His mind, in His heart, it has been sent away. Amen? Isn't that a wonderful thought? Let's turn to our second passage of interest. Isaiah chapter 1. Isaiah chapter 1. Let's look specifically at verse 18 and 19. Come now and let us reason together, says the Lord. Though your sins are as scarlet, they shall be as white as snow. Though they are red like crimson, they shall be as wool. If you are willing and obedient, you shall eat the good of the land. But if you refuse and rebel, same root Hebrew term for transgression, if you refuse and rebel, you shall be devoured by the sword. How many Alabama friends are in our assembly today? Raise your hand. There's Eddie. Go ahead. Take the pride and raise it. I'm sorry. But every time I read this passage, I'm reminded of you for some reason. Though they are red like crimson. I lived in Alabama for 6 years. I tell the people, I left Tennessee, I went brain dead for 6 years and lived in Alabama, and then I moved back to Tennessee. Amen? But while I was down there for those 6 years, Alabama beat Tennessee all 6 years. It was a lonely existence. And there was one song leader that we had in the congregation, and every time he led singing, he would find at least one song in the songbook that had the word crimson in it, and we'd sing it. Well, this passage says, though your sins are like scarlet, they shall be as white as snow. Though they are red like crimson, they shall be as wool. I have the idea set before me in this passage of a stain. Ladies, has this ever happened to you? You come to worship with your children. It's time for the Lord's Supper, and you have the joy of remembering Jesus. And it's time to remember His shed blood. And the fruit of the vine comes around, and you pick up that little cup with the fruit of the vine in it. And just at the appropriate time, one of your children hits your elbow, and you spill the fruit of the vine on that white blouse. Has that ever happened? You know, that's hard to get out of a white blouse, isn't it? Gentlemen, have you ever been working in the barn or in the garage? Say you're working on your tractor or your lawnmower, and you're working really hard, and your tool slips, and when it does, you cut your hand. Pretty deep cut. Oh, the first thing that comes to your mind is don't say a bad word, right? The second thing that you do is, without even thinking, you reach down and you wipe the blood off on your blue jeans. It's hard to get blood stain off of blue jeans, right, ladies? So here is a stain of grape juice on your white blouse. Here's a stain of blood on your blue jeans. Here's a stain called transgression, rebellion on your soul. But though your soul is stained, stained like scarlet, though it is red like crimson, and if you were to do a word study on that word scarlet and that word crimson, you get the idea of a dye that comes from crushing bug. remains. Though my soul is stained with blood, bug remains. I can be white as snow again. There is a removing of the guilt. So let's go back to our word picture that we're trying to build one passage at a time. We go back to the stone representing our past. On the surface of that stone is etched all of our sin. But God has taken the blood of Jesus and covered over all of those etchings or engravings with the blood of Jesus, and we owe the debt no more. But wait a minute. You can still see the engravings, because though they are covered over with the blood of Jesus, now they just change colors. They're not white being engraved on the surface of the stone. They are now red being engraved, and the blood working its way into the grooves. And so the concept of a stain being removed from the surface of the stone would be the omniscience of God scraping clean the surface of the stone. So that now when you see the surface of the stone representing your past, there's nothing there at all. It's smooth. It's as though nothing had ever been there. And ladies and gentlemen, that's what God offers you when He welcomes you back into His heart with forgiveness. He treats you, because of the blood of Jesus, as though anything you ever did in the past that you shouldn't have, you never did. Is that a blessing or what? So there is a carving clean of all the engravings on the surface of the stone representing your past. Let's turn to a third passage in the Old Testament, still in the book of Isaiah. Let's turn to Isaiah chapter 38, verse 17. Isaiah 38, verse 17. Indeed, it was for my peace that I had great bitterness, but you have lovingly delivered my soul from the pit of corruption. For you have cast all my sins behind your back. A casting of the stone. Years ago when I was a boy, we took a vacation, our family, with our maternal grandparents, and we went to Colorado. I remember we made a trip up to Pikes Peak, and we drove all the way up in the car to the top of Pikes Peak. So there I was at the top of this mountain as a young, early teenager, and I picked up a rock and went over to the edge of the parking lot, and I reared back. And I mean, I said to myself, I'm going to throw this rock all the way to the bottom of this mountain. And I reared back and I threw it 25 yards. Now I can do better than that. So I got me another rock. And I got me a running start. And I took that running start and then I threw that rock 30 yards. And my granddaddy was watching. And as he was watching, my papa said, "Be careful, son. Sir, be careful. You're going to throw your arm out." I'm going to, "What? You're going to throw your arm out?" That went in one ear, not the other, of a teenager. Years passed. We were in Decatur, Alabama, and working for a wonderful church there. And they had some softball teams that some of the guys put together, and they would have tournaments on Saturdays. And so they needed an extra player on this Saturday, and they asked if I would join. Well, sure, I'll play. Now, do you know where you put the worst, weakest player on the field when they're outfield, when you're playing softball? You know where you put the worst and the weakest? In right field. You know where they had the audacity to put me? In right field. Well, we went out into the field, and while we were out there, here comes the first batter, the opposition, and he got a good base hit. First base. Whoa. Here comes the second batter. He got another base hit. And so he advanced the first man on first base to second base, and he went to first base. So now you have a man on first and second base. Well, here comes the third batter up, and you know what he's going to do. You know he's going to try to hit a high fly because he wants to advance the guy on second base to third base, and you know where he's going to go. He's going to go to right field because it's the furthest from third base and because the weakest player is in right field, right? And so here you go, and guess what? Sure enough, he was given a fat pitch, and where did it come but to right field, to right field, to right field. And oh no, it's coming to right field. And I
1: caught it.
0: And I looked, and that guy on second base had tagged up, and I knew exactly what he was going to do. He tagged up, and he was going to make his way to third base. And I said to myself, not on my watch, big boy. And I reared back and I threw that ball, and on one bounce it went into the mid of that third baseman. He swooped down and we got that guy out on third base. How about that? I turned around and I said, oh boy, you still got it. And then I felt needles coming up in the tips of my fingers. Ah. And they wouldn't go away. And they got worse. And you know what I did? I threw my arm out. And haven't been able to play softball since. I wonder, could God ever throw out his arm? Of course not. I like to go to the Generals baseball games in Jackson. They're a lower league feeding the Mariners. When we go to those games, I'll sit in the stands, and they've got a little box between left and center field, and it's digitized, and so you have these big red digital letters coming up on the sign. And when the pitcher rears back and he throws a pitch, the speed of that pitch will come up on that little box. It's fascinating. 75 miles an hour, he don't have much. 85 miles an hour, hey, that must have been a curve. 98 miles an hour, he's going to the big leagues fast. Fastball. And I like to see how fast they're throwing the balls. I wonder how fast God could throw a baseball. Would you like to set a whole plate and try to hit it? In this passage, I'm reading about someone that takes the rock that represents my past. Someone whose arm will never be thrown out. Someone that can throw a pitch faster than you.

there at all, but this stone represents my past. And so what does he do with it? He literally throws it behind his back as though I have no use for this. He absolutely wants nothing to do with your past when he has forgiven the same. Now you tell me, is that not a blessing? Let's turn to our fourth passage. Still in the book of Isaiah, let's turn to Isaiah chapter 44. Isaiah chapter 44, verses 21 and 22. Remember these, O Jacob and Israel, for you are my servant. I have formed you, you are my servant. O Israel, you will not be forgotten by me. I have blotted out, like a thick cloud, your transgressions, rebellions, and like a cloud, your sins. Return to me, for I have redeemed you. Have you ever driven in a fog? Have you ever driven in a fog so thick you felt like you could cut it? I remember years ago, my young family then took a vacation with some friends, another young family. We had a big garage sale, and we took the proceeds and we rented a station wagon. We were big time. We took that station wagon and we loaded it up with both families and all of our goods and headed to Colorado. And on the way, we stopped off in Arkansas. And we stopped at a place outside of Eureka Springs, right above what they call the White River. There's a little motel that we stayed in. And so my friend and I went out into the back and we began to throw the baseball back and forth. We played burnout. And then we sat down and we acted like we were professional pitchers and one was the catcher and we saw how good we were. And then toward the evening, we noticed the fog began to develop over the White River right below us. And as time progressed, we watched that fog rise. And then we saw it begin to come up the hill toward us. And finally, it came up toward us and it totally encapsulated us. And you could feel the mist as it passed over you. A cloud came over us. A fog came over us. But a thick fog that we drive in. We turn on our lights, not our headlights, but our fog lights, and we try to watch the lights, the taillights in front of us, if we're blessed to have someone there, just to try to stay between the lines because the fog is so thick. But I have blotted out like a thick cloud your transgressions, and like a cloud your sins. What happens to the fog, the cloud? As the day begins to come, as the sun comes out, the sun does what to the fog? Burns it away. The fog dissipates. And like this thick cloud called your transgressions, the heart of God allows the cloud to just dissipate. It is no more. My transgressions are no more. In the heart of God, that is forgiveness, and that is one more blessing. So we go back to the rock. Here's this rock representing my past. On its surface, engraved all of my transgressions. God covers over those transgressions with the blood of Jesus. Then with his omniscient mind, he scrapes that stone representing my past smooth, so there's no indication that anything had ever been written there. And then he takes that stone representing my past, and as though he had no use for it, no interest in it whatsoever, he throws it behind his back. And when it lands, what happens to it? It literally obliterates into non-existence. Because, ladies and gentlemen, your past does not exist in the mind of God when it is forgiven. And that brings us to the last verse.

of our five passages in the Old Testament. We turn now to Micah chapter 7. Micah chapter 7. And we'll begin reading with verse 18. Who is a God like you, pardoning iniquity, forgiveness, and passing over the transgression of the remnant of his heritage? He does not retain his anger forever, because he delights in mercy. He will again have compassion on us and will subdue our iniquities. You will cast all our sins into the depths of the sea. Now, before we go any farther, I want to direct your attention to three words in this passage. First, we find the word we've already read several times, transgression, right in the middle of verse 18. Passing over the transgression of the remnant. And again, the Hebrew term carries the idea of rebellion. But go behind that to the first part of the verse. He's a God that pardons iniquity. And then verse 19, I will again have compassion. He will have compassion on us and will subdue our iniquities. The Hebrew word translated iniquities carries the idea of perversion, being twisted and gnarled. Here God gives us a soul that is strayed and clean. And by the awful decisions that we make, we stain it and we twist it and we gnarl it. And no matter how good we try to be, we can't ever straighten out that soul on our own. We can't ever make that soul clean again on our own. We've perverted something that was clean. Perversion, rebellion, transgression. Perversion, iniquity. But there's another word of interest, also in verse 19. You will cast all our sins into the depths of the sea. The Hebrew word for sin is much like the Greek term, translated sin. It means to miss the mark. So here's my good friend Jim Roberts in McKenzie, Tennessee, who used to hunt deer with a bow and arrow. And Jim used to live in a log cabin. And by the side of the log cabin, he had a stack of hay. And on that stack of hay, he had put a bullseye. And come deer season, he would get out and he would begin to hone his skills. And so he would get that bow and arrow and he would zero in on the bullseye and he would let her go. And he would begin to practice to see how close he could get to the bullseye. Now, Brother Jim could miss that bullseye in four ways. He could aim a little high, and what would happen? He'd go above, maybe beyond the bullseye. He could aim too low, and he would go below or fall short of the bullseye. He could aim to the right, and it would go to the right of the bullseye. He could aim to the left, and it would go to the left of the bullseye. He could miss the bullseye in four ways. He could miss the mark in four ways. Sin is missing the mark. The mark is, the bullseye is what God has taught us in Scripture. We miss what God has taught us in Scripture. To believe, how to behave, what to be. We miss the mark in one of four ways. Sometimes we fall short of doing or being what God expects us to do or be. Some go beyond and do something God has never authorized anybody to do or be. There are some that loosen where God has not loosed, and they go to the left of what God wants them to do or be. And there are some to the alt-right that make laws that God has never made, and they go to the right of what God tells us to do or be. Now, I want you to hear what I have to say. When you fall short, you sin against God.
When you go beyond what's authorized, you sin against God. When you go to the left of what we call liberalism, you sin against God. And when you go to the right of what we call legalism, you sin against God. And I'm going to pause for a moment and get on my soapbox. Ladies and gentlemen, when you're to the right of the bullseye into the extreme of legalism, you still miss the mark. And that is as much sin as marching to the left. We cannot allow ourselves the liberty to direct our attention to folks that are to the left of what God wants them to be and laud individuals that are to the right of what God wants them to be. We can't direct our attention, put our crosshairs on folks to the left of what God says and then give folks to the right of what God says a free pass. And I'm afraid to say by observation, that's exactly what we have done for over a decade and a half. It's time that we said to those on the right, you've had your say. And if they still want it, you've had your say, now on your way. Both are missing the mark. All four ways are missing the mark. It is sin. So here is rebellion. Here is perversion. Here is missing the mark. Transgression, iniquity, sin. Pause. If you wish, go home and read Psalm 51 and see if those aren't the words that that David started with in pleading to God for forgiveness. Sin is rebellion. It is fighting against God. Sin is perversion. It is filth before God. Sin is missing the mark. It is a failure to God. And I find all three words in Micah 7, 18 and 19. But this is a very positive passage. Who is a God like you pardoning perversion, iniquity, passing over transgression, rebellion? Verse 19. He will again have compassion on us. He delights in mercy, verse 18. He'll have compassion on us and will subdue our perversions and will cast all our missing the mark into the depths of the sea. It might interest us to know that there are mountain ranges under the surface of the sea as much as there are above sea level. And because there are mountain ranges under the sea, you have mountains and deep valleys. And those deep valleys are called trenches. And some of them are extremely deep. The Marianas Trench is outside of the Philippines, and it's the deepest known trench, the deepest hole, if you please, in the face of the earth known to mankind. You could take Pike's Peak, turn it upside down and stick it into the bottom of that trench. Then you'd have to get another Pike's Peak, turn it upside down and put it on the top of that one. And then you'd have to get a third Pike's Peak, turn it upside down and put it on top of the other two. So you have three Pike's Peak before you would ever fill up that particular trench. It's the deepest hole on the face of the earth known to mankind. Where does the stone representing my past fall? Into the depths of the sea. So here's the stone representing my past. Everything that I did that I shouldn't have done, said that I shouldn't have done, is engraved on the surface of that stone. That's my transgression, my iniquity, my sin. But when God forgives me, He covers over that engraving with the blood of Jesus. Then with His omniscient mind, He scrapes clean the surface of that stone so that it's smooth as though nothing had ever been engraved there.
And then he takes it, and as though he has no interest in it whatsoever, he throws that stone representing my past behind his back. And where does it land? But into the deepest hole known to mankind on the face of the earth. And when it gets there and hits rock bottom, it literally explodes into non-existence. Now, take that thought to repent and be baptized, every one of you, in the name of Jesus Christ, for the forgiveness of your sins. And it will draw you to the front row and move you to say, I want to change my life. I want to be immersed so the blood of Jesus can provide me that gift. The gift of God's forgiveness. He was in the first grade, and they put one of those, when we were growing up, Jim, it was a big black pencil with no eraser. You remember those? I mean, what are they thinking? Giving a first grader a big pencil with no eraser, as though they're going to do it perfect the first time. Well, little Johnny was given this big black pencil, and he was shown the alphabet going around the top of the wall of the classroom, and he was supposed to write his alphabet. Stay in the lines, Johnny. Well, Johnny couldn't stand the lines any more than I could. And so he picked up his big eraser, and he would erase, and he would try again, and he would erase, and he'd try again. Finally, he just raised his hand. He said, Miss Brown, what you need, Johnny? He said, Miss Brown, where do mistakes go when you blot them out? Every time you read a Bible verse, Old Testament or New Testament alike, that talks about God blotting out our sins, you can ask the question, where do sins go when you blot them out? And now you have the answer. The gift of forgiveness. Let's pause and take about a 15-minute break, and then we'll come back at the top of the hour, or rather the bottom of the hour, I'm sorry. 9:30, isn't that right? Come back at 9:30 and we'll deal with forgiveness, a gift I give myself.

The planet Venus is the brightest object in the sky after the sun and moon. Records dating back to the Babylonian civilization reference Venus as a bright celestial object in the skies. Other civilizations, such as the Egyptian, Greek, and Chinese, include observations and cultural lore about Venus. Interestingly, historical references sometimes called Venus the morning star, or sometimes the evening star. The ancient Greeks called Venus by two names, Phosphorus and Hesperus, supposing it to be two completely different objects. The two-object idea isn't completely unreasonable, since for a portion of our year, Venus precedes the sun in the sky, so it will appear in the early morning just before sunrise. For the other portion of the year, it follows the sun, being one of the first objects visible in the evening. In fact, Venus is never more than 48 degrees from the sun, which is termed its greatest elongation. This alignment is due to its orbit being inside of Earth's orbit, closer to the sun. And in fact, 2 Peter 1 verse 19 makes reference to the day star that would rise when the day is dawning. In this verse, the words day star are translated from the Greek word phosphorus, which is a reference to the planet Venus. In more modern times, Venus has taken on the description of Earth's twin, or maybe Earth's sister planet. Venus is not only the planet that travels closest to Earth in its orbit, but it has such nicknames because it's nearly identical to the Earth in its size and its mass. However, Venus is an interesting case study in planetary characteristics, since in actuality, it is extremely different from Earth in almost every other way. From a distance, we first notice that Venus is enshrouded in a thick atmosphere of clouds. This atmosphere is far thicker than Earth's. It's mostly composed of carbon dioxide and has an atmospheric surface pressure 90 times greater than Earth's. In fact, to experience an equal amount of pressure here on Earth, you would have to travel nearly two-thirds of a mile below the surface of the ocean. Such a depth is beyond free diving or deep diving without specialized suits or specialized vehicles to handle the immense amounts of pressure. Additionally, because of Venus's extremely dense atmosphere, we cannot see its surface without the aid of special imaging such as radar. In 1990, the Magellan spacecraft was sent into an orbit around Venus, and it began taking images using its radar altimeter. This allowed scientists for the first time on Earth to map the varied terrain of Venus's surface. In October of 1994, NASA lost contact with the Magellan satellite. But over the course of these 4 years, it was able to image 98% of the planet's surface. Beneath the thick clouds, Venus's surface shows signs of volcanic activity, possibly even presently active. In fact, a 5-mile-high shield volcano named Mont Mons has been revealed by the surface radar mappings. And although it's unclear if Mont Mons is still an active volcano, there are lava flows that can be seen extending across the plains to the base of the volcano. With Venus's thick carbon dioxide atmosphere and having a solar irradiance twice as high as Earth, Venus has the hottest average surface temperature in the entire solar system, over 860 degrees Fahrenheit. The extremely thick atmosphere also traps the heat in a greenhouse effect, so the temperature is pretty much always 860 degrees, whether it's daytime or nighttime. Such an incredible temperature means that liquid cannot be present on its surface. This is a stark contrast to Earth, where more than 70% of the surface is covered with water. Not only could liquid water not exist on the surface of Venus, but even metals such as lead and zinc would liquefy if they existed on Venus's surface. Another significant contrast between the two planets, Venus and Earth, is the presence of Earth's strong magnetic field. The rather fast rotation of Earth, once every 24 hours, is thought to maintain a steady and sufficiently strong magnetic field to provide a finely tuned cocoon from the dangerous streams of charged particles flowing from the sun.
By contrast, Venus has an extremely slow rotation, once every 117 Earth days, and Venus lacks any magnetic field that could associate with protection from this dramatic solar wind. Although a few forms of life on Earth were designed to live in extreme environments, the entire planet of Venus would qualify as an extreme environment. The atmosphere of Venus is 90 times more massive than Earth's and maintains a world of very little variation and no seasonal changes. It also holds the record for the highest average temperature of any planet in the solar system. So without oxygen or water, having an extreme atmosphere, extreme heat, and no magnetic field to protect from dangerous radiation, Venus could not sustain life. While Earth was designed by God to bear a host of thriving ecosystems, He did not design Venus to be Earth's twin.

What does John 3:16 mean? I have my Bible. Let me read it for you. John chapter 3 and verse 16 reads like this. It's one of the world's most popular Bible verses. For God so loved the world that he gave his only begotten son, that whosoever believes in him should not perish, but have everlasting life. Do you want everlasting life? I know that I sure do. So what does the Bible say that we need to do to have everlasting life? Well, do we just need to believe alone? Some people will say something. It's popularly called the faith alone doctrine. And it means that all you have to do is believe. You don't have to do anything after that. Well, someone maybe even says John 3:16 says nothing about baptism. As one of my favorite preachers said, ma'am, John chapter 3 is soaking wet. What did he mean by that? Go up to the top of John chapter 3. In John chapter 3 and verse 16, if you look, 13 verses earlier, you've got John chapter 3 and you have verse 3. Jesus answered and said to him, he's speaking to Nicodemus, most assuredly I say to you, unless one is born again, he cannot see the kingdom of God. And Nicodemus in verse 4 said to him, how can a man be born when he is old? Can he enter a second time into his mother's womb and be born? See, Nicodemus didn't understand he was speaking about a spiritual birth. He thought he was speaking about a physical birth. Verse 5, Jesus answered, most assuredly I say to you, unless one is born of water and the Spirit, he cannot enter the kingdom of God. What does it mean to be born of water and the Spirit? You know, sometimes in the Bible we have to look at other passages that will help us to understand what those passages are referencing. And sometimes we say we interpret the Bible with the Bible. So what about the book of Titus? Titus chapter 3 and verse 5. Listen to what this says. Let's start in verse 4. When the kindness and love of God our Savior toward man appeared, the kindness and love of God our Savior appeared. That is what was not by works of righteousness, which we have done. But according to God's mercy, he saved us. How did God save Christians? Verse 5. Through the washing of regeneration and the renewing of the Holy Spirit. What does it mean to be born of water and the Spirit? What does it mean to undertake the washing of regeneration and renewal of the Holy Spirit? Well, the word regeneration means to generate again. It means to be born again, to go back to that pristine state. Well, what is the pristine state of every person? That pristine state is to be without sin. So how does a person have their sins forgiven? How can you be born of water and the Spirit? Let's go to the book of 1 Peter chapter 3. How can a person have their sins forgiven? 1 Peter 3:21 says this. There is also an antitype. Verse 20 talked about the flood of Noah, how 8 souls were saved through water. Verse 21, there is also an antitype or a like figure which now saves us. Baptism. How does baptism save us? Not the removal of the filth of flesh. It's not the physical water, but when you are baptized in the physical water, here's what happens. But your appeal or answer of a good conscience towards God through the resurrection of Jesus Christ. Whenever you're baptized in water physically, spiritually, your sins are washed away by the blood of Christ. That's why Acts 22:16, Paul was told, why are you waiting? Arise and be baptized and wash away your sins, calling on the name of the Lord. Well, how can baptism wash away my sins, Aaron? Revelation 1:5 says that to him, speaking of Jesus, who loved us and washed us from our sins by his blood. The baptism in water of the Great Commission, go into all the world and make disciples, baptizing them and teaching them. Mark 16:16, preach the gospel to every creature. He that believes and is baptized will be saved. For whatever reason, God chose that the point for a person's sins to be forgiven, if they hear the gospel, believe it, repent of their sins, confess, and finally, when they're baptized, spiritually, the blood of Christ washes those sins away when they're baptized in water by immersion. If you have any questions for us here at the Gospel Broadcasting Network, if you'd like to have a Bible study, or maybe you disagree and you want to talk to me, please, we'd love to talk to you, even if you disagree with us. Contact us at the information below.

Life is like a camping trip. You travel the world, find a place to set up your tent, and you enjoy the time that you have. Some say that getting out in nature can help escape the busyness in our days and remind ourselves of what really matters in life.

What's my purpose? Where am I going? Aren't those the questions we all ask at some point? So that's what we're doing. We're getting away for a little while to sleep under the stars, to wonder like a kid again, to hear those campfire stories.

0: You think you're going to miss your big warm bed this weekend?
1: Nah, I think it'll be all right. It's just for a couple of nights anyway, so, you know.
2: Man, you guys are troopers. I'm totally going to miss mine.
3: When you go camping, you agree to give up certain comforts for a short time. One comedian said that camping is where you take all the modern advancements from the last 2,000 years, and then you throw them out the window and go sleep in the woods. We're willing to leave our electricity, our air conditioning, our refrigerator all behind. Basically like going back in time to a more simple kind of life. So you're okay with that small leak in the side of your tent, even if it rains. Because no matter how wet it gets or how cold you are, you know that in just a few short days, you can go home. But you can give up those comforts because you know it's just for the weekend. Do we look at our time on earth in the same way? Do we realize that the Bible teaches that we are just temporary residents on earth? This world, it's not our home. For the Christian, our home is heaven. So what if we approached our lives on this earth as if we were just camping here for the weekend? After all, the Bible does say that our bodies are a tent, just a temporary home. Scripture says that Jesus put on flesh and dwelt among us. It's interesting that the Greek word for dwelt there means tabernacle or tent. So in essence, Jesus literally left heaven to pitch his tent on earth with men. He left that heavenly home with all of its comforts and beauty and glory and took up an earthly body, a tent, for a short time. To fulfill his purpose, to seek and save the lost. If you look at the life of Abraham, he lived in a tent for over 100 years. Why? Well, in Hebrews 11, the word says that by faith, Abraham dwelt in the land of promise as in a foreign country, dwelling in tents with his family. For he waited for the city which has foundations, whose builder and maker is God.

0: the reasons they were fine dwelling in tents was because it says they desired a heavenly home, and God has prepared a city for them. He looked to a heavenly home, not his earthly tent, but a permanent home with foundations in the heavens. While we are here on this earth, our purpose is to serve God so that one day we can end up in that heavenly city. I have one question for you, though. Have you made your reservations yet?
1: Hello, my name is Cameron Freeman, and we are so glad that you're watching the Gospel Broadcasting Network. Did you know there's only one Bible, and it teaches that there's only one faith in Jude verse 3? If that's true, then why are there so many different churches and religious organizations that don't agree on what it says? Here at GBN, we seek to rid ourselves of all man-made creeds, denominational doctrines, and just simply go back to the Bible and teach what the Bible says. We are glad that you're watching the Gospel Broadcasting Network.

0: Are we going to deal with a situation more and more increasingly where transgender is going to be so prominent among our young people that we're going to reach a point where we don't know whether or not that person was born a girl or born a boy? And so I guess the thing is, you know, what would you do if you, you know, have a son that brings home a girl that, you know, is not really a girl? What would you do, really? I guess the better way to ask this is, what would you do if your son or daughter said they identified as the opposite sex?
1: You know, that's this idea of gender dysphoria, mm-hmm. is what people are terming it now, is probably, like you say, it's not something that we've dealt with that much. It's not something that's been prevalent from our generations. It's been, you know, just really recent years. I mean, the last couple years, right, at the most, where this has been so prevalent. You know, and I think that a conversation like that's probably not going to take 5 minutes. It's going to be a long conversation. It's probably going to involve both, not just you know, parents and that child. It's going to probably go a step further in trying to you know, look at from a psychological standpoint, you know, and look at it a little bit further. But I think we can, you know, we can look at some things, you know, biblically and have an understanding of what it is that God has made, because I think in this, some of the conversation has been, you know, well, God messed up somehow,
0: right,
1: that God made some kind of mistake in me, and therefore, you know, blame gets shoved back on God in this way. Yet the problem, you know, we see from the beginning, you know, God made man in his own image, Genesis 1, and in so doing, you know, he said it was good.
0: Yeah.
1: And I think then that is stated over and over in Genesis chapter 1. And it's interesting, he says, let us make man in our image after our likeness. And then he's going to give dominion over, you know, all the things of the earth. And then he says, God created man in his own image. In the image of God created he him. Male and female created he them.
0: Mm-hmm.
1: And so then we see the, you know, obviously, when God makes a woman for Adam, he made a woman, and that's very obvious, and people for some reason get offended by that conversation, but that's what we read in Scripture. That's exactly what happened. God made man and saw that man was good. His creation, all of it, was good. The only problem was that man was alone.
0: Mm-hmm.
1: There was no helpmeet, and God made a woman for his helpmeet, for his one that was suitable to him. As looking at the animal kingdom, everyone had their, you know, there was male and female of all of the animal kingdom, but there was no suitable helper,
0: right,
1: for man. And so he made woman and called her Eve. And so I think it's interesting that we see that from the very beginning. Jesus makes the same statement. He goes back when questioned even about divorce and things like that in the New Testament. Jesus goes back not to their teaching, but goes back to the beginning. In the beginning, God created them, male and female. And so goes back to the creation. I think that's an important place to start in the conversation, because then you realize that whatever the case is, whatever the problem is in front of us, whatever it is, God's not to blame.
0: Right.
1: It's man, it's society, it's some other things, other factors and environment that is allowed for this, or pushed people in this certain direction. There's been much of that. And this, again, this conversation is not going to take just a couple of minutes. It's going to be a long conversation. But, you know, gender, you know, male or female, is determined by our DNA at conception.
0: Mm-hmm.
1: And that is how God made man, you know, to be able to conceive and to be able then to reproduce in such a beautiful way and a wonderful way. This particular problem, this gender dysphoria, there's a couple thoughts that come to mind, you know, this, especially with young people, that their parents will allow them or push them to go so far as even chemical castration, mm-hmm. Puberty blockers. There's a lot of different things that are going on that they're adding to their regimen, if you will, of maybe medications that they're giving them, and they don't want to hear that this might be a psychological problem, not an identity problem. And so they go on through this, and it doesn't take long, and I'm not a doctor, so sure. It doesn't take long though to research some of this and to figure out that this is abusive to children. In fact, say that an individual takes a hormone to, you know, be different, to act different, to look different, to, you know, try to change certain things about their makeup, if you will, and even have a sex change operation. That is only 2 out of 6,500 different genetic factors that make up whether an individual is male or female.
2: Right.
1: So you're changing only a small fraction. I mean, you can do the math there. That's such a small, minute fraction after going through the chemical of a hormone changing and then a sex change operation, that the physical part of it. You still only change 2 out of 6,500 markers, if you will, genetic markers that make up either a man or a woman.
2: Yeah.
1: And to then say that, okay, well, then everything's going to be fine. There's enough research that's out there that tells us that people are having kidney failure and heart problems and even committing suicide.
2: Yeah.
1: Further down the road, and realize that it didn't change them. Mm-hmm. It didn't make them happy. And that's, you know, they claim all this in the pursuit of happiness. This is how, and this goes back to the same problem, is that people have a difficulty understanding that God made man and woman, and he made woman for man. And this idea of homosexuality obviously is what we're ultimately talking about. This is that agenda-driven problem of homosexuality. So,
0: you know, one of the things that's funny is you talk about 2 of the 6,500 genetic factors that have to be there. That's like moving your easy chair half an inch and then asking someone, "Do you see the drastic change I made in this room?" You really didn't make one. You know, but if you were to paint the whole house a different color and, you know, move the furniture around completely, then someone could come in and say, "Wow, you've really done some work here and done some changes." You can't change all 6,500 of them.
1: Yeah, but even then, it's still the same house.
0: Yeah, it's still the same house.
1: Unless you tear down the house.
0: And you can't say today that this is not considered abuse.
1: Yeah,
0: you can't say that to me, because if I mentioned to you a little while ago when we were talking that, you know, if a father was found to be injecting small doses of heroin into his children, that would be a very huge problem. The courts would have him, you know, and it probably even go to jail for a long time, because that's considered abuse.
1: Right.
0: But when you look at the effects that happen to this after it's all done, you know, like Dave Miller wrote an article and he talked about these particular people. They are 1.5 more likely to substance abuse, times more likely to substance abuse. They double the risk of depression, and they're 2.5 times more likely to commit suicide than the average person. And so if I know the statistics, if I'm open to the statistics and I see them, and by the way, that's not Dave Miller's thought. He researched that. Mm-hmm. He found that on the internet from people who have done the research. If I know that that's true, then I really need to consider, how am I helping my child if I'm sending them down a path that will later cause them to potentially kill themselves? Right. And like you said, we're really talking about homosexuality here, because if a man says he identifies as a woman, if he has that gender change operation, he's going to date men
3: as a woman.
0: And if a woman says that about herself, feeling like she is a boy or a man, she's going to date women. So we're talking about homosexuality here. It's just a different package of it.
3: Right.
0: And Satan's very clever. You know, homosexuality's been around for a very, very long time, and now all of a sudden in the last several years we've had the transgender movement come about. But it's homosexuality in a different package.
3: Right.
0: You know, if it looks like a duck and it quacks like a duck, it's a duck. And that's what we're talking about here, is if it has the, you know, characteristics of homosexuality, then it's homosexuality. And that's condemned in Scripture. It's condemned in Genesis 19 when you have the sodomites trying to get to Lot and the people, the angels that were there, and they were trying to have their way with them.
3: Right.
0: They weren't trying to have just a friendly conversation. They were trying to force themselves upon them in a sexual way. You also have it condemned in Romans chapter 1. Talking about homosexuality is not good. It's condemned in 1 Corinthians chapter 6 and verses 9 through 11, where Paul says, you know, you're abusers of yourselves with mankind, you're effeminate, and that's condemned. You're not going to enter into the kingdom of heaven. But I heard recently some people said, well, Jesus never talked about homosexuality. Okay, Jesus never talked about elders in the Lord's church. He never talked about deacons. am I to assume then that elders and deacons are not acceptable because Jesus didn't sign off on them? No, I think there's a way to answer this. Number one, you mentioned the passage in Matthew 19. Jesus did say, in the beginning, God made them male and female. That excludes any other type of relationship. It's just like going to a McDonald's and ordering a cheeseburger with cheese only. It excludes all the other condiments on it. You have to just get cheese or you're not going to have your order right. But there's also the idea of 2 Timothy 3:16 and 17, talking about all Scripture is approved by who? By God.
1: Yep.
0: God has approved this. God. So when Paul writes that homosexuality is condemned and they won't enter into the kingdom of heaven, that's God.
1: Yeah.
0: And if I know the Godhead well enough, then I know that Jesus is also God. John 1:1, in the beginning was the Word was with God and was God. So therefore, if he had a say in creation, I believe he has a say in the Word of God as well, because he is God. And so when Paul writes this is not appropriate, and other places in the Scriptures teach that it's not appropriate, that's God-given commands.
1: Right.
0: And it's not because God wants to hold people back or be unloving or unkind, but it's like you mentioned in a previous conversation we had, you can't change the rules of a sport just because it suits what you want to do. You know, I see players all the time make difficult plays or incredible catches, but it's negated by a penalty.
1: Mm-hmm.
0: And it doesn't happen. Well, you could argue, well, look at the effort they put forth. That should count. But it's not going to,
1: right,
0: because the rules say that penalty makes that play as if it never happened.
1: Or you're taking away his happiness because he didn't catch
0: sure
1: it.
0: Right.
1: You know?
0: That I remember, funny enough you say that, I remember an overtime game back in 2010 against the Bills and the Steelers, and a Bills player was wide open in the end zone in overtime, and he dropped the pass. And he got on Twitter after that game and he said, God, I praise you 24/7. How come you did me like this? God didn't do that to him.
1: Right.
0: He just dropped the ball.
1: Yeah.
0: He did what all these other players throughout their careers have done. He dropped a pass that he should have caught. That happens to all of us.
1: Mm-hmm.
0: But am I to argue that because he was so upset about that we should go back through and give them the win? No, because that's not what the rules say. And it's not about happiness that God wants you to be unhappy. God wants you to be happy the right way. We could talk till we're blue in the face about Solomon. And Solomon said he tried everything under the sun.
1: Yeah.
0: You know, everything that I wanted to do, I did it. And there's nothing new under the sun. There's nothing that's really going to be packaged in a new way.
1: Yeah.
0: It's the same thing when you really look at it. Well, if Solomon tried everything and wasn't happy, then really the point of the book is what he says at the end. This is the whole of man, to fear God and keep his commandments.
1: Right.
0: That's man's whole purpose. You want to be happy God's way. Be happy the way God intended, because God set up the rules of life. And when you try to break the rules, you might get some happiness, but it's not going to be lasting happiness. Because Solomon, I believe, was happy in the moment that he did these things, but it didn't provide a lasting happiness.
1: Right.
0: And I think today the problem that we face with this, Wayne, is we've got people telling us that this is socially acceptable. That if you want to be a man that's a woman, that's perfectly fine. 21st century man, it can be a woman that's changed to a man because, like you said, God made a mistake. Well, in Genesis 6, it says God repented of making man. But that's not that God made a mistake in making man as much as God saying, I'm going to change. That's what repentance is.
1: Right.
0: You turn around from what you've been doing or what you've been thinking. God had thought of man as good, Genesis 1
1: right,
0: and Genesis 2 when he created Eve. They were good. God says, you know what? You're no longer good, so I'm changing my view on you. You're now evil, and I'm going to look at you as evil. You're not the good creation that I made. You've corrupted yourselves.
1: Right.
0: And so today we've got people trying to get us to corrupt ourselves. So I guess the question that should be asked is, what would you do if you're asked what a 21st century man should be today?
1: Well, I think he should be God's man.
0: Yeah.
1: You know, he should be, continue in the image that, you know, of God,
0: mm-hmm,
1: in that way. And you know, we can be good, not in ourselves, but through Christ. We can be seen by God, once again, as good. And I think that's going to be important to understanding, you know, what a 21st century, if the world continues, a 22nd
0: yeah
1: century, you know, man is going to look like, you know. And I understand, you know, there's a, you know, the feminist movement has argued that, you know, by men,
0: right,
1: you know, still attempting to be, you know, the head of the house and still attempting to lead his home and be the leader of his home. You know, they have fought so hard against that,
0: mm-hmm,
1: and say, well, women can do the same thing. Well, yes, women sometimes have the ability to do some of the very same things that, that men can do. But that doesn't change the roles that God has given. Mm-hmm. And so whether it be a 21st century man or whatever what that we're talking about, it should be God's man. What is he? Well, he is a man who loves his wife. He's commanded to do so, Ephesians chapter 5. Husbands, love your wives, even as Christ loved the church. He gave us the how-to. Even as Christ loved the church, what did he do? He gave himself for it. You know, that's the man. He's willing to put himself, to sacrifice himself, to work hard, to lead his family in that way. And we soon find out that by doing so, and by the way, when you read Ephesians chapter 5, the last portion of that that's talking about husbands and wives in particular, beginning there at 21 and following, that whole passage, the man is the one who is reminded, the husband's the one who's reminded. You love your wives. Mm-hmm. She will reverence you. Wives, reverence your husband. Mm-hmm. You respect him. Well, the only way to gain that respect is to love your wife. Right. And so, you know, and doing counseling and premarital counseling and stuff like that, we spend a lot of times right here just looking at this passage and thinking about the roles of husbands and wives. And to me, that is the picture. And that's what, when you get to chapter 6 and it opens up, children, obey your parents and Lord, for this is right. And fathers, provoke not your children unto wrath. Well, bring them up in the nurture and admonition of the Lord. Well, what is that? Well, that's that scene of all of Scripture. But it, in the context, husbands, love your wives. Your children need to see their father loving their mother and learning how to be that whatever century man that we're right. talking about, to be that head of his house. He has been given charge of that, in fact. In that same passage, it talks about that, Christ being the head of the church and so forth, you know. But I think it's interesting that both are told to submit unto God. So if, in verse 21 of that passage, so if both are submitting unto God, husbands are going to love their wives, wives are going to reverence their husband, children are going to obey their parents, servants and masters are going to submit themselves unto God and have that right kind of relationship as the passage goes on into chapter 6. But it is amazing to me that there's so many fighting against men being men and women being women.
2: Right.
1: They want to change the role. And so if they can change what the role looks like, if society can do that, then they blur the vision, so to speak, of what God has said.
2: Yeah.
1: And so we get back to Scripture and we look at what kind of man that's going to be. You know, and it's not just about being an outdoors man, a big burly man right. walking around in a flannel shirt with an axe. That's not, right. you know, that's not the picture, you know, necessarily. But he is going to provide for his family. He is going to care for his family. He's going to lead his family. And particularly, he's going to do so with a spiritual mindset to be pleasing unto God, because he himself first is going to submit unto God, Ephesians 5:21.
3: It's amazing, you know, we have the cry today that God doesn't love women. You know, and that's what the feminist right. movement really tries to push, that because all God expects of a woman is to have the sandwich ready and the shoes pressed, you know, the pants pressed and the shoes, slippers ready for the husband when he comes home and the paper in his hand. Okay, more is said in Ephesians 5 about the husbands. Really, if you, like you said, if you look from 21 all the way to 6 and verse 4, more is said about the husbands than right. any other person a part of the family.
1: Yeah.
3: And like you said, the importance is put on the husbands first. Yeah, you're the spiritual leader. That means you have even more of a responsibility to love your wife, to love your children, so that they're not provoked to wrath when they see daddy treating mommy the wrong way.
1: Right.
3: And the problem we have with the 21st century man today is we're not imitating Christ anymore.
1: Right.
3: You know, Jesus didn't walk around in a flannel shirt with an axe across his shoulder,
1: right.
3: you know, of course, and that wouldn't have been according to the time period. But even in today's time, Jesus would have been a perfect example of how to be a man. And you know what's funny? He was never a husband. Mm-hmm. He was never a father.
2: True.
3: Never physically a husband or a father. And yet Jesus knew how to examine these. And that's why I love the comparison to, as Christ loved the church. What credentials does Jesus have as a husband? Well, he loved the church and gave himself for her. That's yeah. the example we have. You
1: that's
3: love your
1: church
3: family
1: is his
3: enough.
1: Bride.
3: Yeah. Church is his bride. He loved it enough to die for it. And I'm supposed to have a love for my wife that is absolutely able to, if someone were to threaten our lives, I would step in front of her.
1: Sure.
3: That's a 21st century man. That's
1: yeah.
3: that's God's man in yeah. any century. But also, you know, we're told to imitate Christ, 1 Corinthians 11:1, as Paul imitated him. and we've gotten away from doing that. We've started following after certain actors and actresses, and we've followed their example. You know, the women say, I want to be like this actor, or the actress, and the men say, I want to be like this man. Or we follow after writers and, you know, these people or politicians. And some of them are decent individuals, maybe as far as morality is concerned. Some of them are not. But they're not who I want to pattern my life after. You know, I've met some people that are athletes that I've really enjoyed meeting, and I really enjoy the conversation I've gotten to have with them as a fan. But I don't grow up and want to be like them in the sporting world. Even though that's, you know, because a lot of them, even though they're good athletes, there are more cases of athletes abusing their spouses or abusing people that they have and not being the right example.
1: Right.
3: And we have this idea of, you know, being a good man, you're going to love your wife enough to do that. So, Wayne, what would you do if someone comes to you and says, you know, my friend beats his wife?
1: You know, I think that safety is always going to be my first concern. Mm-hmm. That's the, you know, the physical and even could be mental. You know, abuse could even be mental in that way. But, you know, but if their physical harm is imminent, my concern first is safety. You know, having those individuals, you know, be out of that situation, right. You know, remove them from that situation, you know, then we can deal with the problem, then we can deal with the situation. But you got to, you know, safety is going to be my first concern. But, you know, for that wife, I'm going to make sure that she's okay, that her children, you know, if there are any in that situation, that they're going to be safe, you know. And then the question comes, you know, well, what then? You know, and if it's, you know, if it's a husband that's coming to me and said, you know, and he's admitting this fault and saying this is what's happening, you know, that tells me that he is looking for some help, you know, and admits that he has an issue here, he has a problem, he's looking for strength to do the right thing. I'm going to encourage him to do the right thing, and I'm going to help him get the right kind of help. And it may sometimes even be beyond my ability to help him. I can give him spiritual counsel. I can help him in that way, but there may be other things that need to be discussed in his background that, you know, that may need to go to, you know, a more trained counselor in that way. And so I might encourage him to seek help that way. If you know, if it's a wife that's coming to me and she's, you know, in an abusive relationship, and that's the case, and children are present or not, I'm going to make sure that she's safe, the children are safe, and still going to go the same way. And maybe I don't even know the husband, or maybe I know a little bit about him, but maybe he's not even a member of the church. So somebody's coming to me for help as a preacher. I want to help and encourage them in every way that I know how. But my first concern is to get them to safety. Then let's see what we can do in this situation. If there seems to be no help, then maybe the police obviously then need to be involved and so forth. There needs to be maybe a restraining order. There are certain protections that need to go into place, and everybody says, okay, well, then you've kind of, yeah, but then this person has a record, and then this, you know, this is on their, you know, this is going to be forever right there, and people are going to be able to find out about this. Well, that's the problem with sin, mm-hmm. is that it comes to light. You know, and it comes out, you know, but if we're truly penitent and want to change, then we'll make those changes no matter what the consequences might be, you know, that we might have to continue to live with. That's going to still be better than me continuing down the same road that I'm on and not changing. Mm-hmm. And so, you know, I'm going to reach out. I'm going to try to help. But ultimately, my goal is to make sure that family is safe from harm. And, you know, whatever I need to do at that point, I'm going to do. And I think a 21st century man should, you know, God's man is going to do that, whether he's a preacher or whether he's, you know, just a neighbor or a friend who finds out about a situation. We need to help people. That's, you know, we don't need to just sit back and watch things happen.
3: The interesting thing, you know, going back to Christ loving the church, in that relationship, Christ is the one that was abused, not the church, not the bride. He was.
1: True.
3: And in our relationship, the husband should be the one taking the abuse. Not from the wife. I mean, you know, I'm not saying it that way, right. But the husband should be the one that takes all of the burden and difficulty, yeah. for the family, for the wife.
1: Right.

0: This shows the love that all husbands should have. Jacob said, okay. Yeah. Jacob could have said, no, you promised me you're going to fulfill your word or we're going to have problems.
1: Right.
0: Jacob could have gotten a hot temper about it. I believe he would have even been just to be frustrated because he'd been fooled and bamboozled and, you know, taken advantage of. But instead he said, you know what? She's worth another 7 years.
1: Right.
0: That's a man who understands love. That's a man who understands the worth of what he loves. Yeah, she's worth another 15 years if that's what you're going to force me to do. Do I like it? No, but man, she's worth it. And a man like that is never going to get to a point where he takes his wife and abuses her that way.
1: Right.
0: But I really love that, and it just struck me, you know, as we're talking about it, Christ is the one abused, not his bride.
1: Yeah, that's a great point.
0: Christ takes all the abuse in that relationship. He died for it. He was beaten. And when you look at Jesus on the cross, all of that physical agony and pain and torment, and it was for his bride.
1: Right.
0: It was for the church to be able to have a place to call home one day in eternity, which is heaven. And that is so amazing to me that, you know, I mentioned Jesus being a good example of a 21st century man, even though he's not lived in the 21st century. Jesus is the best example of a husband, too, because Jesus shows us that it's all about your mate.
1: Yeah.
0: And in Jesus's, even though he didn't want to die that way, you know, you have in the garden and in Luke where he's bleeding blood, you know, sweating blood, I should say, from his capillaries that had burst from extreme stress, you know, hematidrosis, all of that. And he even says to the Father, if there's any other way, let it happen. Please give me another way. Jesus did not want to die the way that he died, but he was willing to because of the love for his bride, for his church, for the people that we didn't deserve it.
1: Right.
0: And there may be a situation where the husband comes home and the wife doesn't cook and she doesn't clean and she's not helping. Maybe she doesn't do anything. Perhaps she's defrauding him, as 1 Corinthians 7 talks about not doing. That still doesn't give him a right to hit her.
1: Right.
0: And you know what's funny about that is the bride of Christ has so often abused him even further.
1: Sure.
0: Because we have neglected him at times. We've not taught the truth on subjects. And yet Jesus never, ever puts the abuse back on us. He always just says, I can take it.
1: Right.
0: I'll take it for you. I want you to be in a good relationship with me, but if you're going to mistreat me, it's not going to change my love for you. And our love for our spouses has to be one like Christ, where we say, you know what, you're not treating me the way that I think you should. That doesn't give me the right to turn it back on you. Matthew 7:12, the golden rule, do unto others as you'd have them do unto you, goes both ways.
1: Right.
0: That verse doesn't say do unto others unless they do something bad to you, then you go back and get them. It just says, do unto others as you would have them do unto you. That's the standard. And as husbands with our wives, we have to understand they don't deserve that because we don't deserve that. And Jesus didn't deserve it. But we need to be willing to take the abuse for them. Yeah.

Years ago, I knew a man who loved being cantankerous. He was often the lone dissenter in voting and planning meetings. He never met an idea that he actually liked, unless it was his. He often got angry when things changed, or he would burst out in anger when he didn't like something. He was a grumpy old man. Paul said, love is not irritable, 1 Corinthians 13:5. This means love is not easily provoked to anger. We have all avoided someone because they were unpredictable, getting angry over little things and pettiness. Yet love is not so petty. When coupled with love's first action, love is patient, there is an overwhelming idea that showing love means not letting ourselves fly off the handle every time something doesn't go our way. Life often doesn't go as planned. People irritate us, schedules stress us, policies drive us crazy, but the heart of love rolls with the punches.

0: But in the...
1: Have you ever wondered about the spiritual subject speaking in tongues? A lot of different teachings go around in the world today about people who speak in tongues, and is it really a biblical thing? I hope that we can study this and reveal another one of God's great treasures from the Gospel is Gold about the subject of speaking in tongues and what it really is. Please stay tuned as we talk about this in just a moment.
2: The law of thy mouth is better unto me than thousands of gold and silver. And now, Josh McCrary, The Gospel is Gold.
1: There was a hillbilly farmer who came to a judge one time, and he told the judge, he said, "Mr. Judge, I need one of them divorces." Well, he was trying to get a divorce, and the judge said, "Well, do you have any grounds?" And the country boy, he said, "Yeah, I reckon I got about 40 acres or so." And the judge said, No. "Do you have a suit?" Well, the country boy thought, he said, "I reckon I do, but I only wear it on Sunday." The judge said, "No, you're not understanding. Do you have a case?" The country boy thought, he said, "No, I reckon I bought a John Deere. I don't usually buy anything from Case." So he asked him one last time. He said, "No, do you have a judge, a grudge?" And the country boy thought for a minute. He said, "I reckon I got a grudge. I parked my John Deere in it." Well, finally, the judge just got upset, and he told him, he said, "Does your wife beat you up or something?" Country boy said, "No, I usually get up way before she does, about 4:30 a.m. So the judge asked him, "Why do you want a divorce?" The country boy said, "Well, I reckon we just can't communicate." You think about that for a minute. How important is the subject of communication in every area of life? It's very important, especially in a marriage, but you think about spiritually. Is it important for God to communicate with man, and for man to communicate with God, and for man to communicate with each other the gospel of Christ? Well, communication is the most important aspect of preaching the gospel to all the world. And you have to understand what people are saying in order to communicate effectively. There's a huge subject in the world today talking about speaking in tongues. I want to talk about what it really is. What does it really mean? Well, we're going to begin in 1 Corinthians chapter 14, beginning in verse 1. And I want you to notice that there's a purpose behind this. Before we talk about what it is, I want to talk about the purpose of it. In 1 Corinthians chapter 14 and verse 1, he said, "Follow after charity and desire spiritual gifts, but rather that you may prophesy." Now, this is like the ability to preach. You know, you don't have to study for your lessons. This is a miraculous ability to preach that God has given these apostles in the first century and even members of the church in the first century. But it's interesting. He said, desire to prophesy above anything else. I wonder why he didn't say desire to speak in tongues. Well, he continues. He says, "For he that speaketh in an unknown language," King James says tongue, "he that speaketh in an unknown tongue, he speaketh not unto men, but unto God. For no man understandeth him." What he's doing is he's speaking a language that other people do not know. Like if I were to speak German on this broadcast, the only way for you to understand it would for you to be to understand German. But God understands it, so that's what he's saying. This man, if he speaks in another language, he speaks to God, but really the people don't understand him unless he has an interpreter. He says, "Howbeit he speaketh mysteries, but he that prophesieth, he speaketh to edification and exhortation and comfort." The man that prophesies, everybody understands what he's saying. "But he that speaketh in an unknown tongue edifieth himself, but he that prophesieth edifieth the church." So for a man to speak in a language that he's never studied before is a cool thing, but if nobody understands him, it doesn't really mean a whole lot. So let's talk about this then. In 1 Corinthians 14 and verse 12, he said, "Even so ye, for as much as ye are zealous of spiritual gifts, seek that you edify the church." Well, he just said prophesying edifies the church. Speaking in tongues only edifies yourself. So he said, prophesy, seek to do it, because that's the thing that edifies the body of Christ. How many people in the religious world today, though, try to speak in tongues? But the Bible teaches not to worry about that. You know, that's not a main necessity today. But prophesying is far more important. Let's talk about some things about speaking in tongues. I'm going to give you 3 points today about the doctrine of speaking in tongues, the dilemma that has been caused in the religious world, and then we're going to talk about, does it destroy itself or does it not, of what people teach about this subject in the religious world. Somebody said, if I had a dollar for every time you said something smart, I'd be broke. Well, my wife probably says that about me, but you know, you think about this. In order to communicate effectively, you have to communicate intelligently. And a lot of people believe that speaking in tongues is just a gibberish, a heavenly language, something they don't even know what they're saying, you know, maybe right in the middle of preaching. Maybe the preacher will raise his hand and he say, and he doesn't even know what he's saying, neither does anyone else. Friend, I want you to know that is a foreign concept that the Bible teaches is not what speaking in tongues is. Speaking in a tongue is speaking in a real language. It's not a heavenly gibberish. It's not a prayer language. It is a real earthly language that has never been studied before. It's a miracle. Okay, and I want to show you that today. Here's a definition of speaking in tongues. Speaking in tongues, according to their doctrine in the religious world, not according to the Bible, here's what they say it is. They say, speaking in tongues is a fluid vocalizing of speech-like syllables that lack any ready comprehended meaning. That is, it's just sounds. In some cases, as part of a religious practice in which it is believed as a divine language unknown to the speaker. Some believe it is a real language, perhaps a heavenly language, the language of angels. Here's their doctrine. Let's go to Romans chapter 8 and verse 26 and 27. These are verses that they use to support their false teaching of speaking in tongues. And I want to show you after this what it means biblically to do so. In Romans 8, 26, it says, likewise the Spirit helpeth our infirmities, that is the Holy Spirit. For we know not what we should pray for as we ought, but the Spirit itself maketh intercession for us with groanings that cannot be uttered. So what they say is that a man is praying and the Spirit overtakes him. Okay? And that this Spirit makes him speak in a heavenly language. But we're going to find that that's not the case at all. What the Bible's saying there in Romans chapter 8 is God already knows what we need before we ask Him, and the Holy Spirit is going before the throne of God and making intercession for us with groanings that cannot be uttered. It doesn't mention anything about a heavenly language that a man speaks when he prays. So you look at 1 Corinthians chapter 13 and verse 1, and they also use this passage, and it says, though I speak with the tongue of men and of angels and have not love, I am as a sounding brass and a tinkling cymbal. And they say, well, there it is. A man speaks with the tongues of angels. But let's pay attention to the context. The context is about love. In fact, chapter 12 is about spiritual gifts. And chapter 14 is about spiritual gifts. And chapter 13 in verse 1, the verse we just read, is in the middle of those chapters. So right between two chapters on spiritual gifts, he says, let me show to you a more excellent way. What is the best spiritual gift of all? It's the gift of love. It overtakes any gift to perform any miracle, any gift to speak in a language you've never studied before, any gift of miraculous knowledge and preaching. He says, if I do not have love, I'm just like a sounding brass and a tinkling cymbal. It doesn't do me any good. So he says, though I speak with the tongues of men, and even if I could speak the language of angels, if I don't have love, it's no good. But it's interesting, though, he doesn't mention anything about speaking that language as far as doing it with someone's mouth. He just said, even if I could do it, and I don't have love, I'm nothing. But they use that verse to support their doctrines. Another one is found in 1 Corinthians 14 and verse 13. It says, wherefore let him that speaketh in an unknown tongue pray that he may interpret. Now that's very important. Because if you don't have an interpreter, nobody knows what you're saying. So in 1 Corinthians chapter 14 and verse 13, he says, let him that speaketh in an unknown tongue, let him pray that he may interpret it. For if I pray in an unknown tongue, my spirit prays, but my understanding is unfruitful. What is it then? I will pray with the spirit. I will pray with the understanding also. I will sing with the spirit. I will sing with the understanding also. Now, they like to use this verse to say that a man prays in a prayer language. But really, let's look at it closely. I mean, really what he's saying is, I need to understand what I'm saying. He said, I will pray with the Spirit, and I'll pray with the understanding also. I will sing with the Spirit. I will sing with the understanding also. So actually, he's really condemning what's being practiced in the religious world, where people just yell out a bunch of words. They don't even know what they're saying. They say they're speaking in tongues. When the apostle said, no, you need to be able to interpret what you're saying. Otherwise, you're just speaking into the wind. I graduated with a man who was converted to the truth. And formerly, he believed in speaking in tongues before he saw what the Bible taught. And he told us in class one day, he said he came into church services as a kid, and or as a boy, and there was a teacher there to teach them about speaking in tongues. And the teacher stood up in front of the class, and he had a tie, he was wearing a tie, and he said, I'm here to teach you how to speak in tongues. And he said, see my tie, tie my tie. See my tie, tie my tie, see my tie, tie my tie. And he said, there you go, you're speaking in tongues. Now, really, I mean, that just does not sound good. We want to have a book, chapter, and verse for what we're doing. What is the purpose of all these miracles and things that are going on in the first century? One of these miracles is the ability to speak in a language that you have never studied before. The Bible calls it speaking in tongues. What's the purpose of this? Let's go to Mark chapter 16, and Jesus tells us the purpose of all miracles, including healing, speaking in tongues. Here's the purpose of a miracle. Okay? The Bible says in Mark chapter 16 and verse 17, these signs shall follow them that believe. In my name they will cast out devils. They will speak with new tongues. They shall take up serpents, and if they drink any deadly thing, it will not hurt them. They shall lay hands on the sick, and they shall recover. So then after the Lord had spoken unto them, he was received up into heaven. And he sat on the right hand of God, and they went forth everywhere preaching the word. The Lord working with them, confirming the word with signs following. That tells me what the purpose of these signs and miracles were. To confirm the word. So, that's the purpose of any miracle, including speaking in tongues, all these things. You know, thousands of Californians have been showing up at doctors over the past several months saying that this is the worst flu season that we have ever seen, and I even saw it here in Mississippi. He said, you can compare this time last year to seeing twice as many flu cases this year as last year. Infectious diseases at the Children's Hospital of Los Angeles is the one who gave this report. And it says, if it keeps going up at this rate and stays up, then we will see a lot more cases this year. State public health officials on Friday morning reported the first death of a child in the flu season of last month. You know, it's a sad to hear about the death of children, the death of anyone. But especially for something like that, the flu, that is very common. Think if people spoke a different language at the hospital where you attended. Would that not be hard for you to communicate? You need help from an illness that you could possibly die from, but nobody speaks your language. Well, on the day of Pentecost, in Acts chapter 2, there is a disease called sin. and they all need remission from it. You've got people gathered from all nations of the world, and the apostles had to be able to speak in all their native languages. The Bible calls that speaking in tongues. So here's the question of the hour. What is speaking in tongues? Let's go to Acts chapter 2, and the Bible tells us. The Bible tells us exactly what it is. We don't have to question and say, well, I really don't know what that is. It's a heavenly prayer language or whatever. No, the Bible tells us right here very clearly what speaking in tongues is. Let's begin Acts chapter 2 and verse 1. The day of Pentecost was fully come. They were all with one accord in one place, and the sound of heaven came as a rushing mighty wind, and it filled all the house where they were sitting. And there appeared unto them cloven tongues as of fire, and it set upon each of them, that is, the apostles. And they were all filled with the Holy Ghost, and they began to speak with other tongues as the Spirit gave them utterance. Did you notice that? Keep reading. And there were dwelling at Jerusalem Jews, devout men out of every nation under heaven. They all spoke different languages. And now when this was noised abroad, the multitude came together, and they were confounded, because that they heard every man speak in his own language. And they were all amazed and marveled, and they said one to another, behold, are not these which speak Galileans? And how hear we every man in our own tongue wherein we were born? You see, the Holy Spirit came down upon the apostles in the beginning of the church. This is the establishment of the church in Acts chapter 2. You've got Jews from every nation under heaven. And the Bible says they were amazed because these people from Galilee, which spoke Hebrew, they were speaking every language. They said, we hear them speak in our own language, our own tongue, wherein we were born. If you look there in Acts chapter 2 and verse 9, it tells us what nations were represented there. Parthians, Medes, Elamites, dwellers at Mesopotamia, Judea, Cappadocia, Pontus, Asia, Phrygia, Pamphylia, Egypt, parts of Libya, round about Cyrene, strangers of Rome, Jews, proselytes, Cretes, and Arabians. You have maybe, I guess, 13 or more different nations there, and they all spoke different languages. And the Bible told us that they spoke in tongues as the Spirit gave them utterance. That is amazing. Friend, that's the miracle. And Jesus said, as you remember in Mark 16, he said they were confirming the word with signs following, with healing, speaking new tongues. They would pick up any deadly thing. It would not hurt them. The Lord went everywhere preaching the word, confirming it with signs following. You see, this is the purpose, to confirm the message to everyone present on the day of Pentecost that these people are from God because they are speaking all these languages as a miracle. In Acts chapter 2, I want to give you one more passage there. You look there in verse 11, I believe it is. It says, we do hear them speak in our tongues the wonderful works of God. You see, all these nations that were represented, they heard these apostles speaking in tongues. There are men who recovered the remains of 3 out of 6 people that were killed in a plane crash in Ohio. They took off from the airport in a 525 Cessna plane, I believe it was, and they crashed just 1 minute after takeoff. There were 6 people in that plane. They were on their way back from a basketball game, I believe it was, a Cleveland basketball game, a professional basketball game, and they were all killed. Now you think about how serious that is, in getting that news. And I want to tell you today, friend, if you have seen the truth of the Bible and maybe believed this type of doctrine before, it would be like getting that kind of news. So I want to tell you today, I understand that this is probably going to be difficult for you. Maybe you believed that you spoke in tongues before, or that you spoke a prayer language, or that you felt the Holy Spirit when you prayed, or something like that. And Fred, I want you to know that I'm not against you. I'm with you. I want to help you. I want to help you see the truth. But sometimes we can be deceived in ways that will cause our emotions to do different things. And we may have really believed that the Holy Spirit was working on our hearts and causing us to yell out this heavenly gibberish. But friend, I want you to know that if you just study the Bible and you never saw anyone doing that before, you wouldn't do that. The Bible tells us what speaking in tongues is in Acts chapter 2. It is the ability to speak the German language or the French language or the Chinese language, the Parthian language, the Elamite language, with having never studied it before. You see, that is the miracle that we have seen in Acts chapter 2. Let me give you some more. We talked about the doctrine, now we're talking about the dilemma. The dilemma is, speaking in tongues in the Bible is not like it is in the religious world. In 1 Corinthians 14 and verse 27, he says, if any man speak in an unknown tongue, that is, it's not previously studied, it's miraculous. It's unknown to him. If any man speak in an unknown tongue, let it be by two or the most by three. And that by course, let one interpret. So he tells them what to do in the first century. If you're going to stand up in the church and you're going to speak in the German language to these people or the French language to these people, he says, there's only two or three people allowed to do that at one time. But in churches today, all across the world, you watch a video of a church service. You'll see people running up and down the aisles. The preacher, he's yelling out, and he's yelling out a heavenly gibberish. You've got four or five people standing out, have their hands raised. They're yelling out a heavenly gibberish. But in 1 Corinthians 14, he specifically said, only speak in these languages two at a time. So I see several things wrong. Not only are they not speaking in a real language, they're just saying whatever. But they're doing way too many at a time. It's like a confusion. And there's another verse there in 1 Corinthians chapter 14. And I want to share it with you, friend. You look there in the verse that we just mentioned a moment ago. And also, he says, there must be an interpreter. Okay, so he says, let them speak by two or three, and let one interpret. In fact, he said, if there be no interpreter, let him keep silence in the church, and let him speak to himself and to God. So a man is not supposed to do this without an interpreter. He's supposed to be quiet. He's not supposed to stand up and yell out a bunch of things. In fact, in 1 Corinthians chapter 14 and verse 40, the Bible says, let all things be done decently and in order. You see, God is sort of directing how these spiritual gifts are going to go about. If a man's going to prophesy, yes, but it's got to be done in order. If a man's going to speak to these people in their native language, he can do it, but he needs an interpreter so that everybody can understand what he's saying. It doesn't do any good. In fact, if you read 1 Corinthians chapter 14, he describes this man, if he has no interpreter, he's just speaking into the wind. It doesn't do a bit of good. So that's what speaking in tongues is like in the New Testament. We have a call going out. Let's just go back to the Bible. Be the church of the New Testament. Let's do the things the way that they did them in the first century. You know, we don't want to just practice a bunch of confusion. I want to talk about point number three. Does the doctrine of speaking in tongues as they teach it, does it destroy itself or does it not? Well, I think that you have seen clearly that it cannot stand the way that they teach it. It's just simple New Testament teaching that we've taught to you today. I want to give you one last verse. It's from 1 Corinthians chapter 14 and verse 8. He says this, if the trumpet give an uncertain sound, who shall prepare himself for the battle? What he means is, if you're going to speak in tongues and nobody understands you, it doesn't do any good. If the trumpet give an uncertain sound, who shall prepare himself for the battle? So likewise ye, except ye utter by the tongue words easy to be understood. How shall it be known what is spoken? For you shall speak into the air. There are, it may be, so many kinds of voices in the world, and none of them is without signification. Therefore, if I know not the meaning of the voice, I shall be unto him that speaketh as a barbarian, somebody that no one can understand. That's what he said. And he that speaketh shall be a barbarian unto me. Even so ye, for as much as you are zealous of spiritual gifts, seek that you may excel to the edifying of the church. Wherefore let him that speaketh in an unknown tongue pray that he may interpret. 1 Corinthians 14:8-13. You see the importance then of doing it correctly? Well, today, do we even have this ability? I would definitely show you, and I will do this in my next lesson about miracles, that we do not need those abilities anymore. Do you remember the purpose of miracles as recorded in Mark chapter 16 and verse 20-21? He said that the Lord went everywhere working with them, confirming the word with signs following. The purpose of the speaking in tongues and the miracles and the prophesying miraculously and healing was to confirm the word. It was to show that these men were from God. Well, we have the word confirmed for us today. We don't need this ability. We can translate the Bible into many different languages. And I will talk to you about that in our next lesson about the subject of miracles. Do we still need speaking in tongues today? Friend, the answer is no. We don't need that ability. And therefore, the miraculous ability to speak in an unknown language that I've never studied before, it just doesn't happen. If it did, I mean, you would hear about it all over the news. You know, let's say a man says he can speak 15 different languages, and he said, I've never been in a classroom in my life. I just know how to speak 15 different languages because it's a miracle. Well, no, that's not likely. We've never known anyone to do that before. And there's a reason why. Because we do not have that ability today. And I'll talk to you more about that in our next lesson. I want to go back to this church that began in Acts chapter 2. And I want you to be a part of it. I don't want you to be a part of something that is man-made. I just... urge you today to be a part of a place where you can be saved, because, friend, you cannot be saved apart from this church that you read about in the Bible. In Acts chapter 2 and verse 47, the Bible says, the Lord added to the church daily such as should be saved. If I want to be saved, that's where I have to be. What did they do to be added to this body? In verse 38, Peter said to them, repent and be baptized, every one of you, in the name of Jesus Christ, for the remission of your sins, and you shall receive the gift of the Holy Ghost. Verse 41, they gladly received his word, they were baptized, and the same day there were added unto them about 3,000 souls. The souls were not added to the body of Christ until they repented and were baptized for the remission of sins. And I hope today that you have been added to that body. You see, we're not allowed to just join the church of our choice, but God has to add you to his body when you obey the gospel correctly. You know, baptism is not just an outward sign of an inward faith. It's not just something that I do that I feel is right and I just do it because it's the right thing to do. No. He said, repent and be baptized in the name of Jesus Christ for the remission of your sins, and you shall receive the gift of the Holy Ghost. You see, baptism is what places me into that body where I contact Jesus' blood. My blood's in my body. Your blood is in your body. And that's why the Bible says in Ephesians 5:23, Christ is the Savior of the body. Friend, I love you. I hope you accept this message that is riveted upon your life and heart, and that you will know the teaching of what the Bible says about speaking in tongues. May God bless you. Until next time, have a good day.

Will my pet be in heaven? That is a question many people have asked for centuries. What they really want to know is, will I get to see the pet I love so dearly again at some point? After all, one might think God created human beings, God created animals. So why wouldn't heaven be filled with all living creatures made by God? That's a fair question. Often the question, though, is not asked with a shark or a mosquito in mind, right? Now, the question typically comes from a person that owns and loves a dog or a cat or maybe some other animal that we see people bond with, like maybe a horse. Our pets often live in our homes. They protect our families. We've all seen those beautiful and obedient service animals provide wonderful support in a variety of circumstances. Our pets even have unique personalities, don't they? And they easily endear themselves to us by the affection they show every time we walk in the door. It's not uncommon for people to pay large sums of money to care for their pets. You can even buy a pet medical insurance today. People often pay a lot of money for their pet to have surgery if they think it will prolong the animal's life. It's not even uncommon for someone to purchase a plot at a pet cemetery to bury the animal they love so much. If you're watching this video and you have a pet at home, you know exactly what I'm talking about. In fact, you may even feel closer to your pet than you do to other human beings. After all, a dog is sometimes referred to as man's best friend. It's very common for someone who lives alone to have a pet that they eat with, they walk with, it sleeps at the foot of their bed. When it comes to how people view and treat animals, I think we would agree there are varying views. But the source we want to appeal to today to answer this question, will my pet be in heaven, is the Bible. What has God revealed on this subject, and where is the Bible silent? I think there are a lot of places we can go in the Bible to learn information about God's view on animals. But in those areas where the Bible is silent, it's very important that we refrain from speculating. It's okay to say, I don't know. What does the Bible say about how God views animals? The first place we're going to start is at the very beginning, when God created all things in Genesis 1. In that chapter, we have a record of God speaking all things into existence. He spoke, and creatures of the sea and of the air came into being on day 5. Again, God spoke on day 6. And all creatures that would walk on land came into existence. Genesis 1 wraps up the description of each day by telling us God made something that was good. And the chapter ends in Genesis 1:31 saying this, "Then God saw everything that he had made, and indeed it was very good." The very next chapter in Genesis 2 and verse 19, we're told the animals were brought to Adam to be named. Now, God could have named them, but God delegated this task to Adam. Why would he do that? Well, because God gave Adam dominion over the animal world. That is explicitly stated in chapter 1, verse 28. And he expected Adam to tend and keep the Garden of Eden, which may have included the animals that lived in that garden as well. So as you continue to read through the book of Genesis, you see very quickly that things went horribly wrong with mankind. The narrative moves rapidly from taking the forbidden fruit, to Cain murdering his brother Abel, to the wickedness of mankind being so evil. And here's what the Bible says, every intent and thought of man's heart was only on evil continually.
Genesis 6, verse 5. Genesis chapter 7, 8, and 9 then tell of God's judgment and that great flood. It tells us of Noah's Ark and the salvation given by God's grace to that family and to all those animals. But here's what I want us to focus on. After the flood, we see God establishing a covenant, not just with Noah, but the covenant is with the animals that were saved in that ark as well. Listen to Genesis chapter 9, beginning in verse 8. It says, "Then God spoke to Noah and to his sons with him, saying, 'And as for me, behold, I establish my covenant with you and with your descendants after you,'" here it is, "'and with every living creature that is with you, the birds, the cattle, and every beast of the earth with you. Of all that go out of the ark, every beast of the earth. Thus I establish my covenant with you. Never again shall all flesh be cut off by the water of the flood. Never again shall there be a flood to destroy the earth.'" Now, later in the Old Testament, when you get to the book of Psalms, Psalm 36 and verse 6 gives us a little commentary, I think, on the covenant God made with Noah and also life in general. Here's what it says. "Your righteousness is like the great mountains. Your judgments are a great deep. O Lord, you preserve man and beast." Now, what does all of this mean? Well, it tells me that the preservation of the life of animals was very important to God. We cannot conclude that man and animals are on an equal plane in God's eyes from this, because remember, Noah is the one that built the ark. Noah is the one that found grace in the eyes of the Lord, and it was mankind that God created in his image. That was in Genesis 1, verse 26. But it does speak quite clearly to the fact that God values all living things. Listen to something Job said in Job chapter 12, beginning in verse 7. He says, "But now ask the animals, and they will teach you, and the birds of the air, and they will tell you, or speak to the earth, and it will teach you, and the fish of the sea will explain to you. Who among all these does not know that the hand of the Lord has done this, in whose hand is the life of every living thing and the breath of all mankind?" We learn here that we can learn all kinds of things by observing the world around us, and that includes animals. And I think when you think about it, that shouldn't surprise us, should it? That the God who made you is the same God that created all other living things. Therefore, it shouldn't really surprise us then that the animals in this world, they're beautiful in design. They do majestic things. They can even teach us a thing or two. In Proverbs 6 and verse 6, Solomon tells the lazy man, he says, "Look at the ant. Go to the ant, you sluggard. Consider its ways and be wise." I think we might even be able to argue that a close look at animals will teach us a thing or two about God himself. In Romans chapter 1, Paul tells us to look at the creation and see God more clearly by examining the things that he made. In addition to the creation, we also look at the law of Moses, the Old Testament, and we see there God's care and concern for animals as well. God gave us an interesting command in Deuteronomy 22, verses 6 and 7, where he said this: "If a bird's nest happens to be before you along the way, in any tree or on the ground, with young ones or eggs, with the mother sitting on the young or on the eggs, you shall not take the mother with the young. You shall surely let the mother go and take the young for yourself.
that it may be well with you and that you may prolong your days. Now, why would God ask his people to be mindful of a situation like this? We might even ask, why would he attach a blessing to those who obey a command like this? If animals are only created for the food chain, then why would it matter if you eat the bird and the eggs? Perhaps this is about conservation, and perhaps God is thinking about the bird living so that it can lay more eggs, but no matter how you slice it, God is mindful of his creation. We remember Jesus even said, no sparrow falls to the ground without God knowing about it. Listen to Proverbs 12 and verse 10. A righteous man regards the life of his animal. Proverbs 27 and verse 23 says, be diligent to know the state of your flocks and attend to your herds. From these inspired instructions, I think it is clear that God wants us to share his care for the creation. Now again, please note, caring for the creation does not mean that all living things are equal. Let's explore that a bit more. In Psalm 24 and verse 1, the Bible says, the earth is the Lord's and all its fullness, the world and those who dwell therein. There are many places in the Bible, and this is just one of them, where it is affirmed that this world belongs to God. Literally everything belongs to God because God made it all. That means God gets to ascribe value. God gets to determine the usefulness and purpose of a particular created thing. You and I may give value to things God does not. The other side of that coin is that you and I may fail to give value to things that God would ascribe high value. In the book of Matthew, chapter 6, verses 25 through the end of that chapter, Jesus is addressing the topic of worry and anxiety. And in that discussion, he points to the birds of the air and he says, your heavenly Father feeds them. And then Jesus says this, are you not of more value than they? More value than they. Jesus is arguing from the lesser to the greater to make his point. He does this exact same thing in Luke 15, where he tells three parables about things that get lost. A lost sheep, a lost coin, and a lost son. And if I can focus our attention just for a minute on the lost sheep, Jesus says this. He says, what man of you having 100 sheep, if he loses one of them, does not leave the 99 in the wilderness and go after the one which is lost until he finds it? And when he has found it, he lays it on his shoulders rejoicing. And when he comes home, he calls together his friends and neighbors, saying to them, rejoice with me, for I have found my sheep, which was lost. What a tender picture painted by Jesus of a man seeking this lost sheep and then placing it on his shoulders to carry it home and rejoice with his friends over the matter. While this speaks volumes to man's relationship with his animals, Jesus is here speaking at this moment to an audience that is not placing appropriate value on human life, on the value of the human soul. He is arguing again from the lesser to the greater. And so he moves on to talk about a lost child, a lost son, a prodigal, wasteful, wayward child who later returns home. And should we not rejoice all the more in that instance? That's what Jesus is saying. Jesus is not saying animals are of no value, but he is arguing that mankind is of greater value, and this is something we see throughout the Bible. I think we would agree that by observation,
We can see that animals and human beings are very different. God did not create them with the same capacity to think and to feel and to do. The intellect of human beings is far superior to any animal on this earth. Animals don't solve math problems. They don't learn new languages. They don't build new technologies. They don't fix my computer when it breaks. Animals, they don't have a conscience like humans do. Meaning the lion is not sad because he ate the zebra. And the dog doesn't feel bad when he stole the other dog's bone, does he? You say, well, my animal's pretty smart. Animals are smart. They do feel and experience pain. But there is a very distinct line in the sand between us and them. That's just a fact. The Bible allows humans to eat animals, but it does not allow humans to eat other humans. This also implies that God gives greater value to mankind. Remember, under the Old Testament, animal sacrifices were to be offered, but human sacrifices were forbidden. Now, at this point, you might be thinking, Jim, I already understand the Bible's teaching that God gave man dominion over the animal world. I get it. I understand that Jesus came and died to redeem human beings and not animals. I understand all of that. My question is whether or not there will be animals in heaven. And frankly, my question is there any indication in the Bible that I will see my pet again? The answer to that question is this. We simply have no Bible verse that we can point to that gives us assurance of our pets having a soul or a spirit that will be preserved for eternity in heaven. Jesus tells us human beings will live beyond this life, and he tells us there will be a resurrection of the human body that will be changed and made fit for eternity. But we do not have any indication that the body of our pets will be resurrected with us. You might say, Jim, I just can't imagine being happy in heaven without my pets. And I get that. I understand that thought. But consider this. In God's presence, according to Psalm 16 and verse 11, in God's presence is the fullness, the completeness of joy. That means in the presence of God, nothing will feel deficient or missing. In other words, people aren't going to be walking around heaven saying, you know what's missing here? You know what would make this place better? You know what God didn't think of when he planned this out? People aren't going to say that. So in the absence of biblical confirmation, I don't believe we can say we will see our pets later. But love and enjoy your pets in this life. God made them. Keep their memory alive in your hearts and in your minds. Enjoy looking at those old pictures of the pet you loved so much. And know that God blesses the lives of many people with animals like dogs and cats and horses and all kinds of animals. They may fill some need you have. They might even provide a presence that you very much enjoy. God, in his infinite wisdom, decorated this planet with animals. And perhaps he has blessed your life with one or several specific pets you have in mind. Be sure you give thanks to God for them.

0: people continued listening to his sermon, and they interrupted Peter, and they said, "What shall we do?" Now, Peter has already said, whoever calls on the name of the Lord will be saved. In essence, they are saying, explain that. What do we need to do? In Acts 2:38, Peter says, let every one of you repent and be baptized in the name of Jesus Christ for the remission of sins. We need to let the Bible define its own terms. Mm-hmm. People hear the idea, whosoever shall call upon the name, oh, that must mean prayer, call upon the name of the Lord. That's not the way the Bible defines it.
1: No, and if you think Acts 22:16, I just say, please, if you disagree with us, go study that verse. Paul's already prayed for 3 days, and yet Ananias says, arise, be baptized, and wash away your sins, calling on the name of the Lord. So Ananias gives us through the inspiration of the Holy Spirit, and Paul is speaking. He's saying, look, calling on the name of the Lord is not prayer, because he hasn't done it yet. Right. Calling on the name of the Lord is arising and being baptized, and that's how you wash away your sins.
2: The Bible's been accused of being an outdated book of superstition, written by people who didn't understand the scientific workings of the real world. Now, this accusation is patently false. Not only does the Bible not contain errors and superstitious statements, but it contains amazing scientific facts that were written down thousands of years before we in modern scientific times understood how important they were. I'm going to give you a list of 6 scientific facts that validate the Bible. Number 1, blood being the liquid of life. In the 21st century, we understand how important blood is. We have studied it and seen its capabilities and its importance to life. But that knowledge was not well known in the past. In fact, in the past, ignorance of just how important blood is has caused some learned men to do some very tragic things. Up until the 19th century, doctors believed that harmful vapors entered the blood and caused sickness. For this reason, those doctors would literally bleed their patients by putting leeches on them or cutting the veins and arteries in the elbow and getting that blood out. The first president of the United States of America, George Washington, came down with a cold and his doctor was called and he literally bled him to death. So what's that have to do with the Bible? Well, thousands of years before this lethal practice of bloodletting was in vogue, the Bible stated in Leviticus chapter 17, verse 11, for the life of the flesh is in the blood. And just a few verses down, it said that an animal's blood sustains its life. Today, we completely understand the truthfulness of this biblical statement. But how did an ancient shepherd like Moses in 1450 BC know that the life of the flesh is in the blood? It took the modern scientific medical community thousands of years and thousands of lives to discover this truth. Scientific fact number 2, sanitation practices. Some of the worst plagues in modern times have been caused by improper sanitation practices. In 1846, the city of London had a terrible cholera epidemic. 16,000 people had been killed. Well, why could the doctors of the day do nothing to combat this deadly disease? You see, the city of London had a serious problem with sewage. The streets were filled with raw sewage that people would literally open their second and third story windows and dump into the streets. Now, as we know in our modern scientific era, raw sewage carries disease and causes all types of medical problems. If the people in London in 1846 had turned their Bibles to Deuteronomy chapter 23, verse 12, they would have read this. Also, you shall have a place outside the camp where you may go out. And you shall have an implement among your equipment. And when you sit down outside, you shall dig with it and turn and cover your refuse. 3,300 years before London's epidemic, the Bible had implemented a plan to stop such epidemics before they started. Amazing scientific fact number 3, an understanding of germs. In 1847, about 18% of women who went into a modern medical facility to give birth would die. That's 1 out of every 6. Well, why was the death rate so high? The medical professors and the students before that they would give the treatments to the live women, they would do autopsies on dead women. And then they would not wash their hands properly. They would many times wash them in a bowl with no germ-killing agent whatsoever, dry them on a dirty towel, and then perform those examinations on live women. Well, if you're looking at that from a 21st century observer's point of view, you realize that's terrible. They're

2,500 years before the 1850s, the Bible stated, he who touches the dead body of anyone shall be unclean 7 days. He shall purify himself with the water on the third day, and on the seventh day, then he will be clean. But if he does not purify himself on the third day and on the seventh day, he will not be clean. You'll find that in Numbers chapter 19, verses 11 and 12. You see, the Israelites were instructed to wash their hands in water with germ-killing agent in it 3,500 years before, in modern medical times, we knew that should be done. Amazing scientific fact, number four, ship engineering. While you don't go to the Bible for blueprints for a huge barge, you don't think, it just so happens that maybe that is where you go. In Genesis chapter 6, verse 15, the Bible says that a man by the name of Noah builds an ark that's 300 cubits long by 50 cubits wide by 30 cubits high. And it just so happens this is a ratio of 30 to 5 to 3, length to breadth to height. Well, for thousands of years, the ark was the largest floating ship on record. In 1844, a man named Isambard K. Brunel built a huge ship called the Great Britain, and he used a similar ratio to that of the ark, 30 to 5 to 3. As it turns out, that 30 to 5 to 3 length to breadth to height ratio is the perfect ratio to build a huge boat that doesn't need to go anywhere very quickly, but needs to stay afloat and carry tons and tons of supplies. That same ratio, 30 to 5 to 3, was used by shipbuilders in World War II when they built ships called Liberty ships that were designed to carry tremendous amounts of cargo. You see, Brunel and those engineers that were building those Liberty ships, they had generations of shipbuilding knowledge. But Noah's was literally the first of its kind. Where did he get that kind of information? Well, I would suggest to you from the master shipbuilder. Amazing fact number five, quarantine. You see, in today's world of advanced medicine and understanding of germs, the idea of quarantining sick patients and separating them from those who are well, it's standard practice. But it certainly wasn't in the ancient world because they didn't understand germs till about 200 years ago, and they didn't see a need to keep sick people separate from people who were not sick. The Bible, however, thousands of years before modern medical science understood the spread of germs, detailed measures to prevent their spread. In the book of Leviticus, we read that people with diseases such as leprosy were instructed to dwell alone outside the camp. We read that in Leviticus 13:46. And if and when an individual got close to somebody who was not diseased, this diseased individual was told to cover his mustache or upper lip and cry unclean. Why? Why do we tell our children to cover their mouths when they cough? Well, to keep that diseased spittle from going into the air and from infecting others airborne. When we look at these instructions in Leviticus, and we see that Leviticus had an understanding of contagion and quarantine that surpasses that of any other nation, it's interesting that the Encyclopedia of Medical History says this. The idea of contagion was foreign to the classic medical tradition and found no place in the voluminous Hippocratic writings. The Old Testament, however, is a rich source for contagionist sentiment, especially in regard to leprosy and venereal disease. Now, here again, the Old Testament exhibits amazingly accurate medical knowledge that surpasses anything known that the humans who were alive at the time during the writers' lives could have possibly come up with on their own. Amazing scientific fact number six, food regulations. In the United States, we have the Food and Drug Administration. It's the FDA. And it's designed to make regulations that keep people from getting sick from foodborne diseases mostly, knowing that certain kinds of food, such as pork, are more prone to carry disease. The FDA will make a regulation like this. You can go into a restaurant, you can order a beefsteak that is rare. But if you go into that restaurant and you order a pork chop, you can't order it rare. Why?
Well, because pork, if it's not cooked properly, has a much

higher probability of causing some type of disease. But we know that in modern times. But the Bible, especially the Old Testament, written some 3,000 years before modern times, exhibits a knowledge of food-borne diseases that surpasses anything that was around during the time of the writers. For instance, when you look in Leviticus chapter 11, it mentions that pork was not to be eaten. That's a wise regulation, as we have seen. Even the modern FDA puts regulations in along those lines. The text also forbids the consumption of bats. You say, well, I don't want to eat a bat. Well, some people do. In fact, around the world, bats in some places are a delicacy. Why not eat bats? Just so happens that bats have a very high probability of carrying viruses that can be caught by humans, especially the rabies virus. Also, in Leviticus 11, we read that things like lizards, salamanders, amphibians are not to be eaten. Well, why? Well, lizards, salamanders, amphibians, etc., have about a 90% contamination rate of salmonella. Salmonella, a bacteria that causes many people to get violently sick and some of them to die. You see, the Bible never gets a single medical fact wrong, and it exhibits a knowledge of scientific facts that is thousands of years ahead of its time. That scientific accuracy proves the Bible's divine origin.

You always hear stories of people who leave this world earlier than expected. I'm sure each one of us have had this happen to different people that were close to us. And we know that it's always a possibility, even if we really don't like to think about it. You know, I think about this, and I know that every time I leave my house, there's a small possibility that maybe that will be the last time that I walk through that door. I hope it isn't, but you never know. My wife and I have a saying that is always the last thing we say before one of us leaves the house. We say, be there. It means be in heaven. It means that even if this is the last time we see each other on earth, we know that we can spend eternity together with God in heaven. It means do whatever you have to do in this life to be faithful to God. It means make serving God and getting to heaven your number one goal so that we can be together again. It means don't let anything come between you and your relationship to God. This life is short, and no matter what comes, be there.

Remember who it is that you were created to serve. Remember what He did for you. Remember the rest that waits for you if you choose to follow His plan, His will. If you choose to live your life the way that God tells you to live it, the way that Jesus lived His, to follow His example, to love others, to serve others, to pour yourself out in a way that fills others up. Remember to live your life in the way that the Scriptures teach us. Remember that He left for us a plan, His will, the words that tell us how we can become a part of His family. Remember that He wrote that book for you, and that you need to hear that book, that you need to understand what it teaches us about faith and loyalty and love and friendship and repentance, about speaking the truth before others, how to handle ourselves and make it through the trials that we face while we live on this earth. Remember that it tells us about how we can be added to that family of God as well, just like all those others did so long ago.

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We're simply sojourners in this short life. Until that great day, when we leave these earthly tents and finally be home with the one who made us.

0: When the coals begin to simmer down and the wood starts to die, keep the faith. Know that we're in this together. So hold tight to the truth and always remember those campfire stories.
1: 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Be there.

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1: The first question in our Bible questions and answers lesson today is hell a real place of eternal torment? And there are a host of people who teach that hell is really not real, it's just a figure God used to describe separation or destruction, and that it's not real, and we don't have to, if people die, they're just going to be annihilated and cease to exist. Well, friend, as always, we want to let God in His Word give the answer on this. And friend, here's the double-edged sword. If I say heaven is real and heaven is eternal, in the same breath and in the same verse, I must say hell is real and hell is eternal. What verse are we talking about? Look in your Bible in Matthew chapter 25, verse number 46. The same word used to describe heaven and its eternal nature is also used to describe hell and its eternal nature. Listen to Matthew 25, verse number 46. Jesus said, "And these will go away into everlasting punishment, but the righteous into eternal life." That same word, everlasting and eternal, same word is used there, and they both describe the same idea. And so if I'm going to say heaven's beautiful, heaven's wonderful, heaven's real, and heaven's going to last forever, in the same breath, I must realize hell is real, hell is horrible, and hell's going to last forever. Jesus tied the two together uniquely in Matthew chapter 25, verse number 46. The Bible clearly teaches, you read the example of Luke 16, verses 19 through 31, and a lot of people say, well, that was a parable or a story. I don't know. Friend, listen carefully. That's not the point. Jesus never told a lie when He used a parable, did He? I believe that's a true story, and I believe the context and some of the indicators will reveal that, but someone says, well, that's a parable. So what? Did Jesus lie in His parables and use things that didn't represent reality? Well, of course not. And so when Jesus spoke about the rich man and Lazarus, torment, unending, can't go back, gotta listen to the gospel, all those things represent reality as it's going to be on the other side. Mark 9, verse 44. Jesus said, "Hell is a place where the worm does not die and the fire is not quenched." Revelation 14, 11. "The smoke of their torment goes up forever and ever." How do we deal with those ideas if we're going to write hell out of the Bible? A friend, to do so, we've got to write heaven out as well, because the same language is used to describe each. And so is hell a real place of eternal torment? Yes, the Bible teaches it and heaven are both real places that are eternal in their longevity. And so that's a good question that has been submitted for us today. And as always, if you've got a Bible question, we'd love for you to submit those questions. You can email us at questions@thegospelofchrist.com, or you can log on to our website, thegospelofchrist.com/questions, and you can fill out a form and have those questions sent to us as well. And we'll do our best to give a Bible answer to those questions.

Be still and know. Greetings, friends and brethren. Paul Mays with you. I am your servant, a servant of Jesus, and I am therefore your servant. The ways I serve are many, and my intention today is to serve you by building you up, edifying you, giving you information about God and the hope that we have in Him. Welcome to another episode of The Fruit of Our Lips. We're going to take apart my lyrics by the authority of Scripture to make sure that they add up. Now, in this case, this is another hymn that sings almost entirely straight Scripture. So there's really no checking behind this one. We can know that we are singing truth when we just sing straight Scripture. We're going to look at the lyrics, but before we do that, let's have a listen.

I pray that this hymn has been accepted by God. That's the whole thing, folks. We're trying to serve God here. When we sing, we offer a sacrifice, the fruit of our lips, thus the title of our segments, to God Almighty. And I also pray that you have comfort from these scriptures. These are some very comforting passages that I've put written into this hymn. Let's look at them together. Be still and know that I am God. I will be exalted among the nations. I will be exalted in the earth. The Lord of hosts is with us. The God of Jacob is our refuge. There is one God. That appeals to me so much. The comforting thought of knowing that there is just one God. We can count on his promises. God is true. God is just. He loved us enough to give us the inspired word that completely equips us. 2 Timothy 3:16 and 17. It has all we need to know how to serve him, worship him acceptably, and ultimately get to bask in the glory of God for eternity. Psalm 46, 10 and 11 is the first verse, and it's straight. I just sang the scripture. That, in this case, is the New King James Version for that. Be still and know that I am God. I will be exalted among the nations. I will be exalted in the earth. The Lord of hosts is with us. The God of Jacob is our refuge. The second verse reads, and this is so comforting, the peace of God that passes all our understanding shall keep our hearts and minds through Christ Jesus, who is Lord. I tie in the end of that first passage from Psalms at the end of each verse. The Lord of hosts is with us. The God of Jacob is our refuge. And that is Philippians 4:7, for and the peace of God which passeth all understanding shall keep your hearts and minds through Christ Jesus. What comforting words these are. I intended this hymn to be a very comforting hymn. Encourage us to rest in the promises of God. Feel comfort through knowing God. Let every man be swift to hear, slow to speak, slow to anger, for the wrath of man is not of God. The Lord of hosts is with us. The God of Jacob is our refuge. I recently learned, as in night before last, that proper context on that James passage is being swift to hear the authority from God in his word. I did not realize that. I just learned that from Brother Teske. It was eye-opening. It's good to get proper context. Let's take a little Paul tangent. I encourage you to never give up learning from the word. I have a strange analogy. I'm an outside the box kind of guy. The Bible is like the birth of video games. Where am I going with that? Well, in the beginning of the birth of video games, when video games were first being introduced, the designers of these games were given the job, the task of making the games instantly playable, but it should take a long time to master it. Now, we can't ever master the Bible. We will never run out of things to learn from the Bible, but we can get into it right away and learn some very basic principles about the one God, the one church, the one way of salvation. But then we can spend the rest of our lives digging in and learning new things from the same passages over and over. You can get new nuggets of information, pearls of wisdom, another one of my hymns that we'll cover in a future episode, for the rest of your life. It's beautiful. It's a merciful God that we serve that would give us something like that, where we can continue to seek his face, continue to seek his knowledge. I'm grateful for that. James 1, 19 through 20 taught me a new thing, or Brother Teske led me to some deeper understanding there. Wherefore, my beloved brethren, let every man be swift to hear, slow to speak, slow to wrath, for the wrath of man worketh not the righteousness of God. James 1, 19 and 20. The Lord of hosts is with us. The God of Jacob is our refuge. My soul will wait for God alone, for my hope is from him, my salvation. God will be my stronghold. I'm unmoved. You talk about a comforting passage. There it is, brethren.
That's beautiful. Psalm 62, 5 and 6. My soul, wait thou only upon God, for my expectation is from him. He only is my rock and my salvation. He is my defense. I shall not be moved. The Lord of hosts is with us. The God of Jacob is our refuge. I pray that this hymn edifies you and strengthens you and gives you the comfort that only God Almighty can provide us. Thank you for joining us for another episode of The Fruit of Our Lips. I'm your host, Paul Mays. We will see you next time.

Mercury is the smallest planet in our solar system. In many ways, it appears similar to our nightly companion, the Moon. Visually, Mercury has a rocky body, heavily cratered, and it lacks any visible atmosphere, which is strikingly similar to our Moon. But Mercury is a planet of extremes, existing in its own unique place in our solar system. Being the innermost planet in the solar system, Mercury orbits at an average distance of 37 million miles from the Sun. At this distance, Mercury has the largest orbital speed of any planet, racing around the Sun at an average speed of over 105,000 miles per hour. Earth, in comparison, moves at a speed of about 65,000 miles per hour. With a much smaller orbit than Earth, Mercury completes one full orbit around the Sun in only 88 days. As Mercury travels around the Sun, it also spins on its axis, like Earth does. However, Mercury has a stable resonance between its orbital speed and its rotation speed. This spin-orbit resonance means that Mercury's orbit and rotation have a fixed relationship, resulting in Mercury spinning on its axis three times for every two trips around the Sun. This interesting scenario means that although Mercury completes one spin rotation on its axis in 59 days, it actually takes 176 days to complete one solar cycle from sunrise to the next sunrise. This results in one solar day on Mercury actually lasting two Mercury years. While this extreme situation of days being longer than years is fine for the barren world of Mercury, it would be completely disastrous for life on Earth. Now, another extreme consequence of being so close to the Sun is that Mercury receives about seven times the intensity of sunlight and solar radiation than Earth does at our distance. The intense levels of sunlight, compounded by the extreme lengths of daytime and nighttime, cause some of the most drastic temperature differences in all the solar system. The temperature reaches a blistering 840 degrees Fahrenheit on the daytime side, yet at the same time on the nighttime side, the temperature is a frigid minus 275 degrees Fahrenheit. Along with the intensity of sunlight, Mercury's proximity to the Sun also means that it is bathed in the intense radiation and high-energy particles that are streaming out from the Sun in the solar wind. Without the protection of a thick ozone layer or ionosphere, and having only an extremely weak magnetic field, Mercury is assaulted with levels of radiation that would eradicate any life. Once thought to be a completely barren and boring world, Mercury has shown that it still holds some amazing wonders of its own. For example, the possibility of a hot, molten interior and the persistence of a thin atmosphere restrict theories of any long evolutionary age to its history. When we look at Mercury, we see a unique planet existing in its own stable role in our solar system, characterized by planetary extremes. As one of the hottest places in our solar system, the day is hotter than the inside of an oven and the night colder than any place on Earth. The atmosphere on Mercury is by far the thinnest of any planet, barely measurable above the vacuum of space. With essentially no atmosphere, no water, and no way to escape the extreme hot and cold, Mercury could not sustain human life. God did not design Mercury to be our nurturing home, but He did with Earth.

I would be remiss if I did not begin by expressing my gratitude to those who are here for actually staying instead of going on home after you heard Keith preach. Thank you to the South Haven congregation for all that you've meant to the work of the Lord. There is a legacy with this congregation that I pray all of you appreciate. I think about the men that have stood in this pulpit and preached to this congregation. I think about the work that I've been privileged to see this congregation do. May God continue to bless you in all of your labors. May God continue to bless your eldership. Bless the congregation as you grow. The topic we have before us is an uncomfortable one. Imagine there's no heaven. It's easy if you try. No hell below us, above us only sky. Imagine all the people living for today. Ooh. John Lennon used those words to lyricize the idea of world peace in the mind of the secularist, the humanist, the atheist, and the communist. And he called it something that was easy to imagine if you try. Now, the Apostle Paul would write out disagree. Paul surveyed ancient versions of these same mindsets. And Paul concluded that there was no excuse for them, because the invisible things of God from the creation of the world are clearly seen, being understood by the things that are made, even His eternal power and Godhead, so that they are without excuse. There's such abundant evidence for God's existence that there is no excuse for such mindsets. And then Paul would go on to say, after they knew God, they glorified Him not as God, neither were they thankful, but they became vain in their imaginations. Paul would call what Mr. Lennon imagined vain. Now, for those that have objectively observed the evidence and the arguments for God's existence, ontological, teleological, cosmological, for those that have, without bias, investigated the facts pertaining to the validity of the Bible, its perfect consistency, historical accuracy, scientific foreknowledge, fulfilled prophecy, those who have been objective and unbiased and arrived at the conclusion that God is and that the Bible is His book, must likewise disagree with Mr. Lennon. To imagine no heaven and no hell is not easy if you try. Now, hell is an admittedly unpleasant concept to consider. We think about the biblical descriptions given of this place called Gehenna, is the Greek word. It's a place of everlasting fire, Mark 9:43, where the fire is not quenched. But not just unquenchable fire, it's a place where the worm dieth not and the fire is not quenched. There is a ceaseless gnawing. It's called a place of destruction, Matthew 10:28. Fear Him that is able to destroy both body and soul in hell. Not annihilation, but ruin and loss. It's a place of damnation, Matthew 23:33. The Pharisees were asked, how can you escape the damnation of hell? And if we add to these, which specifically use the word Gehenna in the passages, other passages which do not use the word specifically, but which are obvious references to the idea, we add to these descriptions the fact that this idea of hell is outer darkness. Matthew 25:30, will be cast into outer darkness. And it's a place of tears. There will be weeping and gnashing of teeth, tears of agony, tears of pain. It's a place of separation from God. Depart from me, Matthew 25:41. Not just separation from God, but in the presence of the devil and his angels, because it was made for them in the first place. And then we think about Matthew 25:46. It's called a place of eternal punishment. We take this sampling of biblical texts and we consider how hell is described, and we have to ask the question, who enjoys talking about this? Who enjoys thinking about this? There was a time when I was a child when I said my prayers at night. Even the thought of hell before I went to sleep would indeed induce nightmares. The thought is frightening. Nevertheless, we need to realize something. Every one of these passages is written in red. Every one of these statements that we've just referenced came from the lips of Jesus Christ. In fact, of the 12 times that the word Gehenna is used in the Greek New Testament, Jesus said 11 of them. Jesus said more about hell than any other New Testament individual. So for those that are convinced that God is, based on the evidence, that the Bible is His book, and that Jesus is His Son, hell's existence is not a question of what's pleasant to me, but a question of what did Jesus say? Yes, hell is unpleasant to imagine, but what's harder to imagine is Jesus lying or being wrong. Now, Mr. Lennon said, you may say that I'm a dreamer, but I'm not the only one. And indeed, he's not.
Let's consider atheism's argument for a moment. Philosophers, skeptics, even theologians have littered history with their refusals to accept the simple biblical description of this place called hell. In fact, Lenin-like dreamers have been so disturbed by the idea of hell as described in the Bible that they've used it as a basis to attack the nature of the God who would quote-unquote create such a place. In fact, they have asserted and insisted that the biblical doctrine of hell is reason enough in and of itself to reject the existence of the God of the Bible. Let's hear some of their statements. First, Robert Ingersoll, the great agnostic, said that the God of hell ought to be held in loathing, contempt, and scorn. A God who threatens eternal pain ought to be hated, not loved, cursed, not worshipped. A heaven presided over by such a God must be below the lowest hell. I want no part of a heaven where the saved, ransomed, and redeemed drown with shouts of joy the cries and sobs of hell. And he would go on to call hell a place that is born of brutality, ignorance, fear, cowardice, revenge. He called hell the most cruel, heartless, and bestial of all dogmas. Then we look at the words of Bertrand Russell, who in his essay, Why I Am Not a Christian, said concerning Jesus, there is one very serious defect in my mind as to Christ's moral character, and that's that he believed in hell. I do not myself feel that a person who is really profoundly humane can believe in eternal punishment. Russell would go on to accuse Jesus of a vindictive fury based on his teaching of hell and the way that he taught concerning those that would reject his teaching. Russell went on to say, I really do not think that a person who believes in eternal punishment can be have a proper degree of kindliness in his nature, bringing that kind of fear and terror into the world. And he would further insist that hell is a doctrine of cruelty that has brought into the world generations of cruel torture. We move ahead to Antony Flew, who called this doctrine of hell monstrously, inordinately wrong and unjust, and would lampoon God by asserting that God had created his creation and creatures with the intention that he would maintain them eternally in hell. We look at Charles Templeton, evangelist turned skeptic, who said, I couldn't hold someone's hand over a fire for a moment, not for an instant. How could a loving God, just because you don't obey him and do what he wants, punish you forever, not allowing you to die, but continuing in that pain eternally? No criminal would do this, he said. Then there's Dan Barker, another preacher turned atheist, co-founder of the Freedom From Religion Foundation, one who has repeatedly used the idea of hell as a basis for berating the concept of God. Barker said that if that kind of God does exist, then he has earned my extreme disrespect. And he would go on to say that if he wants to prove what kind of macho man he is by sending someone like me to hell, let him do it fine. I go to hell gladly, proudly, knowing I have resisted that kind of a dictator like that who would create a hell in the first place. The words make you shudder. Barker would proceed to say that any system of thought that has to any extent as a basis the threat of violence, and he says that's what hell is a threat of eternal torture, is a morally bankrupt system. Then there's Richard Dawkins, who comparing teaching children about hell with child sexual abuse, said that teaching children about hell is, and I quote, a worse form of child abuse than for a child to be sexually molested. It's worse, he said. And then there are those professed believers who've been so disturbed by the idea of hell that they've compromised on its definitions. Take Stephen H. Travis in his book, Christ Will Come Again, who said eternal torment serves no useful purpose and therefore exhibits a vindictiveness that is incompatible with the love of God in Christ. There are even those who are professed members of the Lord's church
Jesse B. Ferguson, F. Lagarde Smith, Edward Fudge, Jimmy Allen, even Homer Haley in a book published after his death, that have been so uncomfortable with hell that they've leaned in this direction. Take the words of F. Lagarde Smith, who says, God is not a twisted, cruel God who dangles the wicked over licking flames. Now, if we take all of these statements and we combine them to get the gist of the argument, it simplifies to this. Infinite punishment for a finite life of sin is unjust. The Bible teaches infinite punishment for a finite life of sin. Therefore, the Bible is unjust, which makes the God of the Bible unjust, unfair. And since God is unfair and claims to be fair, that means He's a contradiction. He doesn't exist. Now, we've seen their argument in their own words. Let's analyze it, shall we? Let's take it apart and think about it for just a moment. This line of argumentation seeks to make the biblical description of God seem contradictory. The Bible describes God as all-knowing. God can He knoweth all things, 1 John 3:20. The Bible describes God as all-truthful. He cannot lie, Titus 1:2. Now, if God is all-knowing and all-truthful, there exists absolutely no room for any error, mistake, or contradiction on God's part in anything that God is or in anything that God says. Any proven contradiction pertaining to God would constitute a breach either in His knowledge, because apparently He doesn't know all things, or a breach in His honesty, because apparently He's not all truthful. Either way, God does not live up to the standard given of Him in the Bible, the biblical description, and therefore the God of the Bible doesn't exist. That's where the line of thinking goes. Now, since atheism's argument about hell seeks to dismantle the biblical description of God, let's be honest enough. Let's be consistent enough. And let's be careful enough not to view biblical definitions through the fuzzy goggles of human terms. Let us have the integrity of investigating these ideas from the proper perspective, because if the Bible predates everyone alive today, and it does, and if the Bible simply predates modern society, and it does, then let's have the integrity of looking at Bible terms, using Bible definitions to examine Bible concepts for what the Bible actually said, instead of expecting the Bible to conform to some newly rehashed human definitions that reflect modern mentalities and thinking. Let's be consistent. Let's be fair. If a man would impugn God's integrity based upon the biblical description of him, let that man have the integrity of at least using what the biblical descriptions are. Friends, apostates have no right to rewrite Scripture to teach what it never taught, nor do skeptics have the right to rewrite definitions to mean what they never meant. So with that being said, do these ideas concerning hell contradict God's nature? Let's look at atheism's argument. Consider six aspects of the argument. First, atheism's argument elevates emotion over reason. It is an emotional appeal to say, well, hell contradicts God's love and His mercy. Really? Does it? I know we live in a modern world with sentimentalism and hypersensitivities. You can offend someone at the drop of a hat. Frankly, I enjoy doing it sometimes. Hypersensitive bunch of folks. And if you can connect with people on an emotional level, it doesn't matter if your argument is valid, sound, right, true. If you can pluck that emotional nerve, you can often get someone to agree with you. It doesn't matter if it makes sense. That's the nature of the world in which we live today. Friends, when my feelings and my emotional reactions are the basis by which I determine what's true, I've gotten the cart in front of the horse. Feelings and emotional reactions ought to react to the facts, the evidence, and to right reasoning. Let's not let human emotionalism cloud the issue. Let's not be guilty of looking at things wrongly. Instead of letting emotions determine fact, let's let evidence and reason determine the emotional reactions. Instead of determining if hell exists based on whether or not I like or dislike the idea, let's be objective, consistent, and ask, is this actually a morally right and just concept? The second aspect of atheism's argument, not only does it elevate emotion above reason,
It relies on finite human perspectives. Listen to the words of our friends, the atheists, when they talk about in my mind, or I do not myself feel, I really do not think, I think. Flew said it seems clear to me. Dawkins says it seems to me. I, me, me, me. Templeton said I couldn't hold someone's hand. I, me, me, me. A finite human perspective that completely ignores the infinite nature of God. We've missed some things. See, I can't read man's mind. 1 Corinthians 2:11, a man can't read another man's mind, but God knows the hearts of all the children of men, 1 Kings 8:39. So for man to ask that hypothetical, if you were God scenario, it's an inherently flawed question. Man's not God. And for man to put himself in God's shoes and say, what would I do if? It's a question man can't answer. True, a man may stand up and say, well, if I were God, there would not be evil. If I were God, there wouldn't be a hell. Just what's that prove? You've been wrong before, hotshot. Just because you wouldn't do something the way God does it doesn't prove that God's wrong. It just proves that you don't think the way God does. So this idea of a finite human perspective, it doesn't carry the day. It actually proves nothing. Oh, the depths and the riches of God. His judgments, His truth. How unsearchable are His judgments, His ways past finding out. Romans 11:34-35. Now, side note, it's no coincidence that this "it seems to me" mentality actually leads to the very place that it seeks to disprove. Proverbs 14:12, there is a way which seemeth right unto a man, but the end thereof are the ways of death. It seems to me, they say. Well, just because it seems to me doesn't make it right. The question is, what's the fact? Peter Kreef said the national anthem of hell is, I did it my way. I think he nailed it. Now, emotion-based conclusions and finite human perspectives are completely insufficient for this investigation and ought to be refuted. So let's just go ahead and mark those out of the picture and move forward. And we consider atheism's third aspect of the argument. It implies a moral deficiency on the part of the God of the Bible. Hear their words. It was Russell that said there was a defect in Christ's moral character. It was Dawkins who said that hell was wrong. More wrong. A worse, form of child abuse. Superlatively wrong. We think about the words of Barker, who called hell a morally bankrupt system. Moral judgment has been passed upon the God of the Bible because of the severity of hell. But let's back up and think about this. Dan Barker, the one who called hell a morally bankrupt system, openly admits in debate that his worldview of secular humanism allows for no objective, absolute standard of morality. Now think about that just a minute, and you may have to scratch your head to the point that it looks like mine. Here's someone who says God is morally bankrupt, but his system says there's no absolute objective standard for morality anyway. In other words, I don't know what's absolutely right and wrong, but I absolutely know God's wrong. What could be more morally bankrupt than that? But that's where the line of thinking goes. Friends, without God, man is simply the result of cosmic processes with no moral purpose. Without God, there is no solid, sound, objective standard for morality. Without God, there is no moral. So all of these that are pointing a finger at God and accusing Him of moral wrongdoing have absolutely no basis for morality if God doesn't exist in the first place. They're hijacking biblical terms and concepts in order to try to disprove the very God who makes their terms have any punch whatsoever. It goes nowhere. God's moral behavior can be objectively examined. But such an examination has to realize that for there to be any moral standard, it has to come from a creator who gave a moral standard. Therefore, if we are going to investigate God's moral behavior, it requires that we look to the Bible for what His moral standard actually is and ask, does God's moral behavior contradict
or co-align with the biblical description. We can't say, does God's moral behavior align with my human-made standard? That's not fair. That's not objective. The morality or immorality of hell's existence is going to rely on the next three aspects of atheism's argument. The first is it implies a deficiency in God's love. Heartless, Ingersoll called it. Not profoundly humane, or not a proper degree of kindliness in his nature, is what Russell said of Jesus. Flew would call it inordinately wrong, unjust. Travis said that the idea of hell is incompatible with the love of God in Christ. Templeton asked how a loving God could do this. The assertion? Hell is incompatible with God's love. And then there's the implication that hell is incompatible with God's justice. Implies a deficiency in God's justice. Vindictive fury is how Russell described it. Vindictiveness were Travis's words. No criminal would do this, said Templeton. And Flew said it is inordinately wrong and unjust. The assertion? Hell contradicts God's justice, God's fairness. And then, the sixth aspect of their argument. Hell implies a deficiency in man's liberty. Flew said that God made man with the intention of maintaining them eternally in hell. Barker called God a dictator for sending someone like me to hell. Templeton would describe God as sending people to hell for not doing what He wants. Now, their approach puts the emphasis on God, God's intentions, God's desires, God's doing, and lays the responsibility for a soul's eternal abode squarely upon the shoulders of God. The assertion? Hell is inconsistent with man having free will. So, we've seen their argument. The six-faceted argument reduces to three questions pertaining to morality, love, justice, and free will. Are the horrors of hell morally consistent with God's love? Are the horrors of hell morally consistent with God's judgment? And are the horrors of hell morally consistent with man's free will? And it's these questions we'll try to answer with the 45 minutes we have left. First, in a moment or two, there we go. Hell's horrors are morally consistent with God's love. Now, Lenin's saying, all you need is love. This time, Paul would agree with him. So does Scripture, if we know what love is. 1 John 4:8, God is love. Well, if God is love, how can hell exist? Good question. Consider three ideas. First, the reality of hell does not negate God's love that wants all men to be saved. For God so loved the world that He gave His only begotten Son, that whosoever believeth in Him should not perish but have everlasting life. He loved the world enough to send Jesus to keep people out of hell. God is not willing that any should perish, but that all should come to repentance, 2 Peter 3:9. God wants all men to be saved and to come to the knowledge of the truth, 1 Timothy 2:4. God's love wants people to be saved. Hell wasn't even made for man. It was made for the devil and his angels, Matthew 25:41. God wants none to be lost. Nevertheless, some will be. Now, when we think about God's love, Jesus is proof positive that God wants none to be lost. God manifests His love toward us in that Jesus was given as a propitiation, 1 John 4:9 and 10. God commendeth His love toward us, and that while we were yet sinners, Christ died for us, Romans 5:8. Jesus is the manifestation, the exhibition, the picture of how much God loves. I love you enough to make this sacrifice for you. And Jesus, the very one who demonstrates what love truly is, said more about hell than anyone. Jesus knew how to exhibit love while still warning of eternal punishment. Friends, the assertion that hell contradicts God's love
and his desire for men to be saved is wrong. He's given all that he could. Now, not only is hell's reality not a negation of God's love that desires men to be saved, but the reality of hell doesn't negate God's love that allows men to choose.

choose whether they will love and obey him. This too is a manifestation of his love. Suppose you have a set of parents. They have a son. They just love him. They love him so much they want to do what's best for him. They want to protect him. So they make every decision for him. They confine him in the basement. They bring him his food. They choose what he wears, what he eats, where he goes, what he watches. This continues not just through those formative years, but through the teenage years into adulthood. Eventually, they have a 40-year-old son locked in the basement, and they're finally arrested. They're brought before a jury, and their lawyer argues everything they've done was out of love for their boy. They loved him so much, the forced meal, the forced diet, the confinement. Now, you tell me, how's that verdict going to end? Is the jury going to say, oh, well, they just loved him so much? No. They're going to be convicted of wrongful imprisonment and likely a few other crimes because that's not love. Love demands that a free moral agent gets to choose. And we'll hit on this more in a bit. But keep this idea in mind. Love doesn't rob free will. Love allows for a choice. Love requires a choice. And since love requires a choice, does that not mean there needs to be a potential, actual, wrong choice? Without the potential for a wrong choice, without an alternative to heaven, then there's no real choice at all. It's just the illusion of choice. God has no pleasure when souls choose wickedness. God has no pleasure when souls have to face the consequences of their iniquity. I have no pleasure in the death of the wicked, saith the Lord, Ezekiel 18:23. But God loves souls enough to allow them to choose whether they'll love him or leave him. Hell doesn't negate God's love that allows men to choose, that desires men to be saved, or God's love that shows men their worth. The Greek language is so far more specific when it comes to love than us English-speaking folk. In the New Testament, there are five ideas pertaining to love that show themselves. There's thelo that appears in Mark 12. It's the idea of a longing or a desire or a strong disposal toward. It's the way we would love steak or love baseball. But then there's eros. Eros doesn't appear in Scripture as a word, but the idea does. Hebrews 13:4, marriage is honorable in all in the bed, undefiled. Eros is a physical love pertaining to attraction, intimacy, passion. Then there's storge, family love, familial, like husband and wife, family connection, parents with their children. Oh, and by the way, God's people ought to have it for one another. Romans 12:10, be kindly affectioned one to another. That's storge. Then there's philia. Now, philia is a friendship love. It's the love that Peter expressed for Jesus, John 21. And it's about camaraderie, companionship, commonality. By the way, we're to have that for each other too. We're to be kindly affectioned to one another with brotherly love, Romans 12:10. Then there's agape. Agape is defined as love of a moral and social sense. Agape has been called selfless, and indeed it is, because that's what Paul described in 1 Corinthians 13 when he said, charity suffereth long and is kind. There's a distinction between agape and philia. Strong's notes that with philia, it's a matter of feeling, sentiment. It's more chiefly of the heart. Whereas agape is a matter of judgment and deliberate assent and is more of the head. Think about that. Agape is of the head, of the mind. It's a decision, deliberate assent. Now, any decision, any judgment I make is based upon an evaluation of criteria. Agape is the love that evaluates and says, I've chosen to love you. Agape is a decision more than an emotion. Anything I choose to do because it's worth it. Agape says, I love you because you're worth it. 1 John 4:8, God is love. John 3:16, for God so agape loved the world. The Father looked at the world, the lost, dying in sin, and said, they're worth saving to me. Therefore, he gave his Son. God has shown a love that shows us what we're worth, and he wants to be loved the same way. Matthew 22:37, the greatest commandment. Jesus, what is it? Thou shalt love the Lord thy God with all thy heart, with all thy soul, with all thy mind. That's agape. Love God because He's worth it.
If you love me, you'll keep my commandments, John 14, 15. Those who have looked at God and realized that He's worth it, they choose to follow Him because He

worth it. They want to be with him because he's worth it. Friends, this kind of love shows the value of the object of the love. Those who are in heaven will be there because they realize God was worth it. Therefore, they decided to follow him because he's worth it. And they wanted to spend eternity with him. They loved him to the end. Those outside of heaven will be absent. Not because God didn't love them or see their value, but because they didn't see his. And they lived their lives to the very end, denying the value of God. Hell's existence does not negate God's love. Not his love that shows us our value. Hell's existence is perfectly consistent with God's love. His love that desires everyone to be saved. His love that gives everyone a choice. And his love that says, here's what you're worth to me. What am I worth to you? Now, atheism's argument falls short. The horrors of hell are morally consistent with God's love. Oh, and by the way, they're morally consistent with God's justice. Psalm 89, 14. Righteousness and justice are the foundation of his throne. Righteousness is doing what is morally right. Justice involves giving a sentence or decree based upon the legal standard. Let's just simplify that for us Tennessee folk like me. Well, I'm Louisiana now, but you get the idea. Justice is about administering a penalty based on what the law requires. Now, if God's throne is established on justice, and justice involves a required penalty, then God would not be God if he did not punish. If the idea of punishment were not there. As Moses saying, all his ways are justice. A God of truth and without iniquity, just and upright is he. Deuteronomy 32:4. God does what's right. God does what's fair. God gives what's deserved. Now, those that are guilty don't like justice. They don't want to talk about fairness because those that are guilty, well, they don't want what they deserve. That's been the case throughout time. Remember Cain? He killed his brother. God said, you're going to wander as a vagabond. Cain's response, my punishment is more than I can bear. He is a whiner. Genesis 4:13, Cain, was he right in ignoring the severity of his crime? Was he just in viewing himself as the victim instead of the offender? Well, to ask the question is to answer it. But if we back up and look at these arguments made about hell and the disputes with God over eternal punishment, it's the same mentality. Trying to make God the offender and man the victim. Friends, if God's justice makes him the offender and man the victim, then every rapist that's been convicted and jailed is a poor, pitiful victim. And the judges that sentence them are the criminals. Anybody want to stand up and take that position? That's where this argument leads. No, justice demands punishment. Suppose a judge oversees a trial. Someone went into a school, shot 12 people. They have him on camera, witnesses attest to the fact that he did it. And here he is, he's been convicted. The jury has said, you're guilty. And on the day of the sentencing, the judge says, you know, he's been convicted, he's guilty. But I'm feeling really loving today. And, you know, it's Friday too. And I like that color orange jumpsuit he's wearing from the jail. So because of all this, I know he has no remorse, but we're just going to go ahead and set him free. I'm going to show how loving of a judge I am. I got a question. How long is that judge going to stay on the bench? That's not justice, is it? Now, justice demands punishment. But if you have a justice system that allows for guilt to be absolved when the sentence has been served, whether it's a prison sentence or, depending on the crime, perhaps community service, there's potential for the offender to go free eventually. Well, that judge would still be just for sentencing someone for a crime that might allow him to go free eventually because he's stuck with the justice system. Justice demands punishment. Every sin is a crime against God. The wages of sin is death, Romans 6:23. Sin is a violation of God's law, 1 John 3:4. Sin is what God calls unrighteousness, 1 John 5:17. To commit sin, to perform unrighteousness, to break God's law,
earns a wage. Death. Those who are sinners and unrighteous cannot inherit nor inhabit God's kingdom, 1 Corinthians 6:9. Those who will continue in impenitent sin earn a wage, and that wage is the lake that burns in eternal in fire and brimstone, which is the second death, Revelation 21:8. Justice demands punishment, and the punishment for sin is death. The wages of sin is death, but the gift of God is eternal life through Jesus Christ our Lord. God, in His justice, has supplied man with a way to die to sin instead of in sin. And that's through Christ, who tasted death for every man, Hebrews 2:9. But it is only in Christ. God gives souls an opportunity to be saved if they will be in Christ. Now, God is just. God cannot lie. He cannot deny Himself, 2 Timothy 2:13. So for God to have said, you can be saved if you're in Christ, and then people want to say, well, I want to be saved outside of Christ. For God to save someone outside of Jesus, He'd make Himself a liar. He would be denying Himself. He would fail to live up to the biblical standard that He's given. He would make Himself a contradiction. He would not be God. Now, God loves each soul. He wants each soul to be saved, but that's only going to happen for the souls that are in Christ. By disputing the severity of His punishment, Cain actually minimized the severity of his sin, of his crime. That's what happens when people want to dispute about the severity of hell. The problem is they have a light view of sin. They fail to see the heinous nature of sin. They see sin as just a little black mark instead of what it really is. No man could ask to be judged more fairly than to stand before the righteous judge who knows the whole truth. The one who knows my heart, the thoughts and intentions of the offender. What more fair judgment could be administered? No, hell's horrors don't negate God's justice. God's justice isn't negated by the idea of punishment. God's justice is not negated by the idea of eternal punishment. The skeptic will eventually say, okay, people can be punished, but eternity is just so long. So, what's your point? But eternity just lasts too long. Then there are those professed believers like F. Ligard Smith who says, doesn't this seem like cruel and unusual punishment? Smith would proceed to suggest that everlasting punishment meant that the punishment came from God, not necessarily that the punishment was everlasting in duration, but everlasting described the source. And then there's Edward Fudge who said that everlasting punishment described the result of the punishment. Annihilation was his doctrine. The problem is that Matthew 25:46 says these will go away into everlasting punishment, aionios punishment, forever punishment, but the righteous into everlasting, eternal, aionios life. It's the same descriptive word in both cases, forever punishment, forever life. They're the same duration. Some say, well, God will destroy both body and soul in hell, Matthew 10:28. That word translated destroy carries the idea of ruin, loss, not of being, but of well-being. It in no way teaches annihilation. Friends, the hermeneutical gymnastics and the doctrinal acrobatics required to try to teach that hell is an annihilation shows you just how far some people are willing to go to reject the simple truth taught by Scripture. The justice of God isn't negated by eternal punishment. Warren asked Flew on the Wednesday night of their debate in 1976, could God punish a person for just 1 minute after death? Flew said yes. Warren said, what about 2 minutes? If you say one, you've got to say two. If you say two, you've got to say three. What was Warren's point? Well, man's finite in judgment and knowledge. God's infinite in knowledge and therefore infinite in judgment. And if finite man admits 1 minute of judgment, then the result is this. Who gets to decide where that stops? With us being finite and limited, it's not for us to determine, but it's for the one who knows all things, who knows the offender. The justice of God isn't negated by eternal punishment, not even by eternal punishment for a finite life. There are those that say, well, life's short. How can a finite life of sin result in an eternity in hell? Well, how's that fair? The better question is, how's that unfair?
At what point in our legal system do we ever take into consideration the short duration of a crime when assigning a sentence? We don't do it. We look at the law that was broken. We look at the intent of the offender. We looked at the deliberation. Was it premeditated? And we look at the effect of the crime, the damage done. We don't ask how long did it take him to do it. A man 70 years old, he goes to a convenience store having obeyed the law all of his life. He pulls out a gun, he kills a family of four getting slushies, and he shoots the attendant just because he's tired of following the rules. He takes the money out of the register, he hops in his vehicle, and he drives over 9 children as he's leaving. It only took him 2 minutes. In 2 minutes, he took 14 lives. When he's apprehended, tried, and convicted, should the jury say, well, it only took him 2 minutes, so the sentence needs to be short? No. No skeptic nor believer would say, well, we need to reduce the sentence because it didn't take him long to do it. Even if he's a young man at the age of 25, can he still serve a lifetime sentence for something that only took 2 minutes? He can have his life taken from him. Biblically speaking, Romans 13 and Genesis 9:6. Here's the point. Once a person realizes that punishment can last longer than the crime, it's just a matter of who gets to decide how long the punishment can be. And who's the one in the best position to determine that? Finite man with limited knowledge? Or God who knows the hearts? Friends, the horrors of hell are perfectly consistent with God's love, with God's justice. And finally, with what little time we have left, the horrors of hell are morally consistent with man's liberty. God lets men choose. Love demands the liberty to choose. Justice demands the liberty to choose. When it comes to eternity, do men have liberty or is God unloving and unjust? Flew accused God of creating hell with the men with the intention of letting them burn. He's been called a dictator for sending people to hell. But whose fault is it that souls will be lost? God gives each soul the liberty to choose. Choose life, Deuteronomy 30 and verse 19. Choose who you'll serve, Joshua 24:15. Choose the straight gate, Jesus essentially said, Matthew 7:13. But then the skeptics say that God's foreknowledge should have prevented him from creating people that would choose the wrong. Really? Wouldn't that make God biased and unfair for not creating people because he already knew what they would choose, therefore not giving them the opportunity? That's not fairness. That's being partial. God doesn't send souls to hell. God lets souls choose where they will go. Dan Barker said he would choose hell. What should God do? Should God say, no, stop, I'm not going to let you go. I'm going to swoop down in a chariot and pull you up here before you can make that decision. Friends, God doesn't want people in heaven who spent their lives saying, heaven, no, we won't go. Don't accuse God of injustice for giving people what they've chosen in life. God gives each soul choice and the consequences of his choice. I don't get to choose the consequence of the law I violate. The convicted does not get to stand up and dictate his sentence. That doesn't happen here. Why should we expect that to happen in front of God? Let's not describe hell as God torturing anyone. The pains of hell are self-inflicted. Choices have consequences. Sin has consequences. Souls can't declare to choose hell and then blame God for it. And then God gives each soul an emotional appeal to make the right choice. They trod the Son of God underfoot. Count the blood of the covenant by which they were sanctified an unholy thing, due despite to the Spirit of grace. God has essentially said, if you're going to hell, it'll be over my dead body. Because it's the body of Christ that has been given to prevent that. That statement was made by Kyle Budd in debate with Dan Barker, and frankly, I don't think a more powerful observation could be made. In heaven is all that is good. Rest, comfort, peace, joy, and it's in God's presence. Hell is the absence of everything good. No rest, no comfort, no peace, no joy. What options are left for the person that said, I don't want God's comfort, I don't want God's peace, I don't want God's rest, I don't want God's joy? What else have you chosen? And a final thought. Let's not assist the argument with our false doctrine, with refried and flawed exegesis, with faulty philosophies. Let's stop using Isaiah 55 to teach that we can't think like God when the passage says, for the wicked to turn from his ways and the unrighteous from his paths, and to start acting like God.
The problem in Isaiah 55 was his ways were higher than their ways and his thoughts higher than their thoughts because they weren't what they were supposed to be. Now, are God's ways above our finding out? Yes, Romans 11:34. But let's start using Bible rightly instead of the way we've always heard it preached. And let's realize that there are doctrines in the world that fuel the fire of the atheist argument, like Calvinism. And their idea of a God that is biased, that predetermines who's going to roast and who's going to rest. You ever seen a Calvinist try to argue against God's unfairness when talking about hell? They just have to talk in circles because of their false doctrine. And then there's this idea in our society that the criminals are the victims and victims are criminals. And when saints subscribe to this backward logic, they start calling good evil and evil good. They start compromising religiously as well. Friends, the Bible's description of God is consistent, coherent, and cogent. The same can be said for the Bible's description of hell. There's no contradiction in God's morality. Those that have made the most trouble understanding hell are those that have the most trouble understanding God. Thank God that He allows us to choose where we'll spend eternity. And thank God that He doesn't reward us for only as long as we've served Him. Yes, hell is in no way a contradiction of God. In fact, it's a necessity of how horrific sin is. I want to thank you for your time this morning. And Don, thank you for not tackling me at 11:50.

0: GBN Questions and Answers. We recently received this question. It says, is it wrong to call someone a fool? In fact, let me read you the entire question. It says, in the Sermon on the Mount, Christ warns us of using the word fool. Is this a word we should never use under any circumstance? The person says, I don't use this word verbally as we are taught not to. However, I will sometimes in my mind think it. For example, about a false teacher or someone who changes the gospel or a cursed person, I find myself thinking this person is a fool. Emotionally, I want to say it out loud, but I don't. We use words such as foolish, foolishness, foolishly, but if fool is wrong to say, are these words also wrong to use? It's a great question, and it relates to something the Lord Himself said on the Sermon on the Mount. I do not believe that it is wrong to use the word fool. In fact, the Bible uses the word fool 111 times. A passage that is well known is Psalm 14 and verse 1. Of course, it says, the fool has said in his heart, there is no God. Now, if it's wrong to call someone a fool, we couldn't even use it as the Lord has defined it for us. Friends, I believe the point of Matthew chapter 5, when it tells us not to call someone a fool, is that not only are outward actions wrong, but that our heart must also be right. Now, several different examples are listed in Matthew chapter 5 to make this point, but with reference to this one, the point he's making is this. Not only would it be wrong to murder someone, if you have those murderous feelings of hatred in your heart, that also would be wrong. Calling someone a fool could be an indicator of a feeling of intense passion and hatred in your heart toward them. And that would be a violation of Matthew chapter 5 and verse 22. But you know, many other words could also reveal that heart condition. You could look at a person and say, idiot. It would express anger and hatred, and that would be forbidden. To use the word fool, however, as a descriptive term and not as a term of hatred and anger and bitterness, I don't believe that that would be wrong.
1: The Bible. What do you think about it? Is it God's word? If you think it's God's word, why do you think it's God's word? If you think it's not, why don't you think it's God's word? You know, there are lots of reasons that people give for thinking that the Bible is God's word or isn't God's word. But how would we go about coming to a conclusion on that? Well, here's what we would need to do. We would need to provide characteristics or traits that the Bible has that show that it is of superhuman origin. Now, what we simply mean by that is we'd have to show that the Bible contains things that people on their own simply could not have come up with. Does the Bible exhibit traits, contain characteristics that are of divine origin that people just simply couldn't have come up with? Yes, as a matter of fact, it does. In fact, I'm going to give you a list of 7 things that the Bible contains, characteristics or qualities that are simply superhuman. First, I'd like to suggest to you that the Bible is completely scientifically accurate. You know, the Bible was written, at least started being written, in about 1450 B.C. That is almost 3,500 years ago or so, and yet there's not a single scientific inaccuracy in all of the Bible. Now, a lot of people are going to say that there are. They're going to claim that the Bible contains scientific inaccuracies, but it just doesn't. And what's more, not only does it not have inaccuracies, but the Bible contains scientific facts that we didn't learn how important they were and how profound they were until hundreds or sometimes thousands of years later. For instance, the Bible mentioned in the first 5 books that the life of the flesh is in the blood. No, we didn't figure that out until the mid-1800s. We were literally bleeding people to death, thinking that we were helping them. The life of the flesh is in the blood. The Bible had said that hundreds or thousands of years before we ever found out that that was true. The second aspect of the Bible that proves that it's God's word is that the Bible is perfectly historically accurate. Do you know many people have accused the Bible of making historical mistakes, of having historical inaccuracies, of saying things about people or places that we find out later were not true. But you know, that's not the case. In fact, the Bible is 100% perfectly historically accurate. You have finds like the David stone, the David inscription that prove that David was a king of Israel. Finds like the Pilate inscription that prove that Pilate was the governor of Judea at the time that the Bible says. The perfect historical accuracy of the Bible. And then you also, number three, have the unity of the Bible. You know, the Bible was written over a period of about 1600 years, about 1450 BC to about 100 AD. It's a catalog of 66 different books. They were written by 40 different men, and those 40 different men had various backgrounds. Some of them were kings. Some of them were shepherds. Some of them were tax collectors. They spoke different languages. And yet, with those 66 books, there's not a single legitimate contradiction between the writings. Not only is there not a legitimate contradiction, but the writings show that a unifying hand was behind the writing of all 66 books. There is simply nothing like that of human design in the world. Number four, the Bible has accurately predicted the future. We all understand that if there were a book that could look into the future hundreds of years, sometimes even thousands of years, and predict with 100% accuracy what was going to happen, then that book would be superhuman. And that's exactly what we see in the Bible. We see Bible writers talking about the fall of a certain city, like the city of Tyre, and then hundreds of years later, it happening. We see Bible writers talking about the predicted Messiah, several hundred prophecies about the Messiah coming and those predictive prophecies coming true in the life of Jesus Christ. The predictive prophecy in the Bible is of superhuman design. Humans just simply could not have come up with the knowledge of the future that we find in the Bible. Number five, what we find is that the Bible, in a system that is easy to understand, answers the most profound questions that humans have. Where did we come from? Why are we here? Where are we going? What are we supposed to be doing while we are here? You know, the Bible provides answers for every one of those. It answers every single one of the most profound human philosophical questions that there are. And it answers them simply in a way that is easy to understand, in a way that on a 7th, 8th grade reading level that we can read and comprehend. You know, number six, the personality of Jesus Christ. There is not another personality in all of human history that shines like the personality of Jesus Christ. Even Jesus' enemies have to admit he wasn't weak. He sometimes got angry, but he got angry about the right things. He exhibited love for those who society did not love. He corrected those who were in a position of authority that were abusing that authority. And yet the whole time, Jesus never sinned, even when the worst injustices were perpetrated against him. The personality of Jesus Christ is simply a superhuman narrative that could not have been designed by a human author, because the personality of Jesus Christ is superhuman. And then finally, the persistence of the Bible. You know, people have tried to eradicate the Bible. They have tried to get rid of the Bible. They have attacked the Bible. It has been the most abused, the most criticized, the most scrutinized, the most attacked book in human history. The French humanist Voltaire said that he had done such a good job of proving the many errors in the Bible that 100 years from his death, the only place that you would find a Bible would be in a museum. Well, that's certainly not the case, is it? In fact, there are literally billions of Bibles that are all over the world that people are reading and distributing and passing out. Why? For the simple reason that the Bible maintains traits, qualities, characteristics that are superhuman. The Bible is not God's word because it's popular. The Bible is popular because it is God's word.
2: Numerous times throughout the Old Testament, Jehovah God is referred to as Lord of Hosts. Though the King James translation of the Scriptures does not use those exact words in the New Testament, it does use on two occasions, at Romans 9 and James 5, the Greek transliteration of the Hebrew word for hosts, Sabaoth. Though it is similar in appearance to the word Sabbath, there is no relationship in the two. God is Lord of Hosts in more than a single sense. He is Lord of the host of angels, and there are many. At the 26th of Matthew, the Savior declared that he could summon more than 12 legions of them. A legion is as many as 6,000. So, the Lord had at his command more than 72,000 angels. Yet, God is Lord of the host of humanity. The 22nd of Genesis, God told Abraham that his seed alone would be as the stars of the heaven and of the sands of the sea. Even so, how sad it is that of the way unto life, our Savior said, only a few would find it, though God is Lord of Hosts.

0: while the dew.
1: Hello and welcome again to Black and White. I'm Mike Hickson and John Shannon is with me. And John, always great to be with you.
2: Thank you for having me again. God has been good to me, good to us, and thank God for this studio that we can come and teach and preach God's word.
1: Yes, sir. We're glad that you're with us today. Hope you'll stay tuned. We're talking about Where'd You Learn That? We'll be back in just a moment. John, this is the third in a series of lessons that we've done from 2 Timothy chapter 3, titled, Where Did You Learn That? And sadly, there are a lot of folks that have learned things and practiced things biblically that just aren't biblical. And so what we're trying to do is get people back to the text. And so...
2: Now, Michael, let me say it before we get started. Sometimes we use terms. We know what they mean, but the audience may not know.
1: It's true.
2: And you use the term there, biblical. Would you explain biblical?
1: Well, I think when we say biblical, we're saying it's from the scriptures. It is from the Word of God.
2: That's right.
1: Now, you know, there are a lot of folks that will tell you something is in the Bible, but then push comes to shove and you start investigating and you find out what they've said and what they practice isn't in Scripture. So we're saying that this book is our standard of authority. The authority is not in the church. You know, the church can be wrong.
2: Right.
1: The Bible's right, but the church can be wrong.
2: Church can be wrong.
1: So what we're trying to do is point people in the direction of Scripture. And we've got, as our text today, 2 Timothy chapter 3, where Paul said all Scripture, every Scripture, is inspired of God. It comes to us from God. It's for our good. And it's intended to guide us in this life. And, you know, if we'll follow this book, I can tell you this, it'll bless your life.
2: It'll bless your life, most certainly. Now, we've talked inspiration. All Scripture is given by inspiration of God. God breathed. Then we said, and it's proper for doctrine. So we got inspiration and information. Proper for doctrine. Now we look at instruction from God.
1: Well, let me just, if I could, maybe get you to just talk for a minute or two. You know, Paul said that God's word is profitable. There are certain things that are profitable in life. For example, it's profitable to exercise. It's good for you. It's profitable to eat right, to eat a balanced diet. It's good for you. If you don't do that, you're going to have trouble. Well, this book, I know a lot of folks don't see it this way, but this book is intended to profit your life, to better your life. I don't know anybody that's tried to follow the Bible that has said, you know what, my life's just been a mess because I've been following this Bible. But there are a lot of folks that they can say, you know what, this book's helped me out. It's helped me as a parent to know how to rear my child and to discipline my child and to point my child in the direction of heaven. This book has helped me, given me confidence and security in my life. You can't find those things in the world.
2: You know, listening to you say that, I'm reminded of cooking and reminded of certain of soft drinks like Coca-Cola. Do you know why a Coca-Cola has been a Coke for all these years? They use the same formula.
1: Good point.
2: When I went to Vietnam, we had Coca-Colas over there. Tastes just like the Cokes in America.
1: Mm-hmm.
2: Because you use the same formula.
1: It's true.
2: Now, God's word is so designed that if it's going to make you good, it'll make me good.
1: Yes, sir.
2: You follow me?
1: I do.
2: It will make, listen, if it'll change your life, it can change my life, it can change your life. It's profitable. Now, wait a minute. This book won't make you act one way and I act another.
1: That's exactly right.
2: Now, it's common sense. Just think. This book will not make you religiously something different from me.
1: That's right.
2: is profitable. And it's not only profitable, but it's persistent.
1: That's right.
2: What do you mean? It's persistent and precise. It does the same thing to every person.
1: Sure it does. The seed principle.
2: Seed principle. Watch it. With this book, profitable, you can be pardoned. What? Pardoned from sin. Then you can be pleasing to God. Because you use this book, it's profitable.
1: Sure is.
2: That's what I like about the scripture.
1: And you know what, John? Our country is going down the tubes, not because we're following this book, but because we're not following this book.
2: We're not following the book. Because the Bible says it is able to make thee wise.
1: That's exactly right.
2: Able to. I think it was Isaiah, Jeremiah says, my people are wise to do evil. Wait a minute. Is that the way America is? We're wise to do evil? Let me talk about something that happened in the 1940s. There was a man named Adolf Hitler. He was wise to do evil.
1: Yes, he was.
2: But he didn't have this in his life. Had Hitler and the rest of those birds had the gospel of Jesus Christ in his life, we would not have that problem. They wouldn't have that problem overseas.
1: You're exactly right.
2: And we wouldn't have a problem in America today if we could get this, get the world, this country, to take the Bible, because, you use the word profitable.
1: That's right.
2: I just learned something from you.
1: You know what, John?
2: Profitable.
1: If you and I had the opportunity to go to Washington and stand before the House or the Senate or the President, Vice President, whatever, they could take every social program they have and throw them out the door. And if we could just say, look, guys, if you'll follow this book, we can get this country back on track.
2: Get it back.
1: If we could get mamas and daddies to buy into this book and husbands and wives to buy into this book, do you think we'd have the problems we're having today? No. The reason we have problems is because we think we know better than God.
2: You think we know better?
1: And let me tell you what. You know, in Romans chapter 1, Paul said, professing themselves to be wise, they became fools. We are a foolish nation of people. We are. I mean, you talk about ignorance gone to seed in our country. You know, Hosea said, my people are destroyed for lack of knowledge.
2: L-A-C-K, lack of knowledge.
1: In chapter 8, verse 12, he said, they've sown to the wind and they'll reap the whirlwind. We are reaping the whirlwind of people being biblically illiterate in this country today.
2: And it's not going to get any better until we stop, look, and listen and get back to scriptures. I like what Jeremiah said in his day, Jeremiah 6:16 and father, stand in the ways and see, and ask for the old paths, and where is the good way? There's a lot of ways in America, but there is a good way.
1: There's only one good way.
2: And Jesus said, I am the way.
1: That's right.
2: The truth and the life. So we stand on the gospel of Christ. We're advocating that the gospel of Christ can make our country better. It can make the family better. And I know for sure when we get better, God will bless us for generations.
1: Sir. Yes, sir.
2: That's pretty good?
1: That's
2: so,
1: real good.
2: So we talked about, I like that, Mike. I don't know how I missed that, profitable. There's some things are profitable, but there's some things are not profitable.
1: That's right.
2: The way we're going, I just look at it. What can we do? How long should we preach? How long should we teach? Should we give up? Should we stop?
1: I think we got to keep preaching and teaching with all long suffering and patience. And hope and pray. Well, you know, Isaiah said God's word would not return to him void.
2: Right.
1: And so I believe in the power of Scripture. You talked about the power of God's word. You know, over in Acts chapter 20, when Paul stood before the elders of the church from Ephesus while he was in Miletus, he said, I commend you to God and to the word of his grace, which is able to build
2: to
1: you
2: build
1: up.
2: That word is, again, able.
1: That's it. And that same word is translated power in Romans 1:16.
2: Right.
1: It has the power, the ability to do what? To build you
2: to
1: up.
2: Build you up.
1: It'll make you a better person. It'll make you a better husband, a better wife. It'll make you a better parent. It'll make you a better employer.
2: Make you a better citizen.
1: Yes, it will.
2: Listen. It'll ever made everything. You want to help our community? Start using this. I will read it and apply it to your life, and I'll guarantee you the problem that we're having in the city of Memphis and the other cities around the world with all this violence and foolishness is this book right here. If you apply it to it, it'll get better. But I'll tell you what, if you deny this, God will let you think that you're doing all right, and he'll destroy you.
1: Yes, he will.
2: For this cause, if you're not a lover of the truth, 2 Thessalonians 2:11-12, if you lost your love for truth, and you don't want to stand for truth, stand for right, and you just want to do just what you want to do, God will send a strong delusion and let you believe a lie. Because you have no pleasure in the truth, and you lack pleasure in unrighteousness, he'll let you go that way, and he'll destroy you. Will God do that? You mean to tell me, John Shannon, that God will destroy people? What about the one that's not? Listen, God will destroy America and any other country who will believe a lie and won't accept the truth. He sent them a strong delusion. The American Standard Version said a working of error. Now, let me give you an example. Who ever heard of two men being married? And listen, in America, I think they got their own flag.
1: John, where did they learn that?
2: Where did you learn that? Where did you learn of sleeping with a man or sleeping with a woman here, and you call them your wife or your husband, and you're kissing each other on the lips and loving? What is going on? Well, you don't like me. I love you, and I love you well enough to tell you the truth. No, I don't hate you. Oh, no. But somebody needs to speak the truth.
1: You know, John, I mentioned Hosea. In chapter 8, in about verse 12 of the book of Hosea, Hosea said on behalf of God, I've given unto them the great things of my law, but they were counted as a strange thing. Now, we have a copy of scripture here.
2: Right.
1: And we're asking the question, where'd you learn that? You didn't learn from scripture that two men have the right to be married, or two women. And you know, the people today, and listen, as you said a moment ago, we love people in the homosexual community. We don't hate anyone. We love them. And the reason we're trying to teach them is because we love them. But, you know, they're celebrating gay pride and talking about inclusion and all of that. And look, I'm for treating people fairly, equitably, right. I want to be fair and right with, you know, I want to treat people the right way. But Isaiah said, they parade their sin like Sodom. You know, we got folks out here parading the homosexual lifestyle, and what they don't understand is God destroyed the cities of Sodom and Gomorrah for that very reason. And they said, Peter said, they serve as a God, they serve as an example to all who live ungodly. Look, sin always bring a payday.
2: Listen, sin, the problem we're having in America is sin.
1: That's it.
2: Listen, and when I say sin on a wholesale scale, a whole nation, that's all we think about is sin.
1: And listen, don't think that we're just talking to the homosexual community. We're talking to heterosexual people who are shacking up, living together. You know, Paul said that the younger women are to marry and then bear children. Well, we got the cart before the horse now.
2: It goes back again to the federal government. I'm telling you, just look at it. They are ruining a lot of people in America. There's the gambling, there's the drinking, there's the drugging, there's the lottery, and you know what? We're just running after all of this and going down the drain. Everything. You don't have to get married. Just do what you want to shack up. Just live any kind of way. You know, now you're talking about the killing in Memphis, little babies being killed. And we're raising a lot of Cain about that, and people are all upset about babies being shot and young people being shot and so many people being killed. Well, what about the babies are just being aborted that the government says it's all right to do. You're doing that. What's the difference? I remember hearing this story about a lady came to the doctor and said, listen here, I need to get rid of this baby. She had a little lap baby in her arm, but she was pregnant. And the doctor asked her, which one you want to kill? The one that you're looking at, the one you can't see. What's the difference?
1: There is no difference.
2: And you see, here's my point is, that's what happens when wickedness, can't call the scripture, Proverbs, where it says righteousness exalts
1: the nation. Proverbs 14.
2: But listen to this. But a sin is a reproach to any people, whether you black or white, rich or poor, it doesn't make no difference. If we sin and will not stop, God will destroy us.
1: That's right. And you know what, John? We talk about some of the social problems that exist in our nation and the social injustices, et cetera, like that. Look, do you know what's going to take care of the social injustices in our nation?
2: God.
1: Not the government.
2: The government can't
1: do it. The government, you know, in Galatians chapter 3, Paul said, and Paul was writing to the churches of Galatia, he said, all who are baptized into Christ have put on Christ. He said, in that context, there's neither Jew nor Greek, bond nor free, male nor female, you're all one
2: in Christ.
1: In Christ. So you're telling me that there is equality in Christ. Yes. The gospel elevates. It'll make us better.
2: It makes us better.
1: And you know, you take God's word and just let's just take God's word, put it into action. If we love God with all of our heart, soul, and mind, we're not going to kill people. We're not going to steal from people. We're not going to lie.
2: We're not going to mistreat them.
1: No, why? Because we're trying to live better.
2: Right, trying to live better. And the gospel is designed. Watch it. Listen.
1: Profitable.
2: The government will never solve the problem that we have in this country.
1: Never will.
2: Never. Because they don't have, I'll guarantee you that the gospel of Christ, I mean, when it's really used and used properly in our lives, it'll solve so many problems that we have.
1: And you know what, John? We have a real problem with racial prejudice in our nation. And that's a shame. Well, what is it that can overturn that? It's the gospel. And listen. And I hope people are paying attention. If you think some type of social program is going to change the racial problems, look, the God, you know where you got to change. You got to change the heart.
2: Change heart. It's the inner man that's changed, and the gospel is designed to change the inner man.
1: That's right.
2: And when individuals, that's what I said, the gospel. Now you can't legislate on love. You can't make somebody love somebody. If you try, you just fool yourself. That's why I advocate that if we use this gospel, if people accept this gospel here, it'll solve all the problems that we have. But the problem is nobody wants to accept the gospel.
1: That's right. You know, Peter said to love one another fervently with a pure heart. All right. Now let's just think about that for a minute. Christianity is a religion of love. Jesus said, by this shall all men know that you're my disciples if you have love one for another. So if we can change the thinking of people, you know, Paul said in Acts chapter 17 that God has made of one blood, out of one, all nations
2: of
1: men.
2: All nations of people that dwell
1: on the face of the earth. We're all same.
2: All the same.
1: All right, in the first century, did they have problems racially speaking? The Jews hated the Gentiles.
2: Right.
1: They despised them. They looked down their nose at the Samaritans. And then in John chapter 4, we read of Jesus coming along and talking to a woman of Samaria. Number one, the plight of women was deplorable in the first century. The disciples couldn't believe Jesus was talking to a woman. And then secondly, she's a Samaritan. John said the Jews have no dealings with the Samaritans.
2: Right.
1: Well, what changed all that? You remember what Isaiah said in Isaiah chapter 2? All nations would flow into the church. So the church is the only organization, institution in the world where there is genuine, true equality. That's it.
2: And you may have some people in the church. When you see them acting like people in the world, racism or whatever you want to call it, bias, bigotry, whatever, it is because the gospel is not reigning in their life.
1: That's it.
2: Because when the gospel of Christ is in your heart, let the words of Christ dwell in you richly. Listen to me. You're going to treat your brother and sister right, and you're not going to be low down to them. But we have individuals who profess that they're Christians, quote unquote. Really? And you acting the way you acting? I don't care if you're black or white. If you say you're a New Testament Christian, you in the body of Christ, it's stuff that they do in the world we don't do. That's off limits to us. Now, some of my brothers disagree with me.
1: You know, Paul said to Titus that there are some who profess to know God, but by their works, they deny. That's right.
2: So now what we're saying is, we're saying that the Bible, the gospel of Jesus Christ, if you let it have a place in your heart. David said, thy word, O God, I have hid in my heart, that I may not sin against thee. That's what the word of God is designed for, is to keep you from sinning. And so the problem that we have racial in America and in this country, America, the government, they may think they can legislate on that, whether Democrat or Republican. Are you listening? Listen to me carefully. You'll never solve this problem. The gospel will.
1: You know
2: I'm
1: what?
2: I'm talking about people accepting the gospel and the gospel only. It will make things better in our country. I don't know how.
1: You know what, John? There's only one party that's going to change the world. That's the Christian party.
2: That's right.
1: And
2: now, do you say you're Christian? Do you say that you're Christian? Well, of course, I know you got something that says I'm a denominational Christian. No, well, no, I'm not talking about that. I'm talking about what the Bible teaches.
1: That's right. That's right.
2: What the Bible teaches. There's one church, and all the members in that church should be Christians. What do you mean, Christian? Let the word of Christ dwell in you richly.
1: That's right.
2: Christians.
1: So, John, we've got inspiration from God, information from God, instruction from God, but what about the intention of God?
2: Instruction in righteousness. I like this. I like to comment on this. It tells us, it is a book that is right. It is a book that tells me what is right. It shows me how to get right, and it helps me to stay right.
1: Yes, it does.
2: Pretty good, isn't it?
1: Sure is.
2: Then it says, instruction in righteousness. You want to be right? Take the gospel. Now, the intent. Now, watch this. That the man of God, that's the person, preacher, may be perfect, perfection, truly furnished in all good works. That's performance. Now, it's one thing to know this book, but it's another thing to obey it. There are a lot of people who know the Bible. They know it inside and out, perhaps better than us.
1: Sure.
2: But will they obey it?
1: That's the key.
2: That's the whole key. Listen, Paul said to Timothy, and that from a child thou hast known the Holy Scriptures, which are able to make thee wise. Acts chapter 20 and verse 32, Paul says, I commend you unto God and the word of his grace, which is able. The gospel is able to solve the problem. Somebody says, I don't believe that. People have been preaching the gospel for years and nothing has changed. Well, I don't think the problem is with the gospel.
1: I don't either.
2: Now watch this. There's a thing that's called Dial soap. You ever heard of Dial soap?
1: Yeah.
2: You know what it's designed? It's designed to make you nice to be near.
1: Yeah.
2: But some people won't use it. Does that mean that the soap is not any good?
1: No.
2: No, you got to listen. Dial, any soap, it'll make you smell good. But if you don't use it, you can't run in your pocket. If you don't use it, it won't help you. A lot of people carry the gospel around in their head. They carry it around under their arm, but they don't apply it. If you don't apply it, you'll really stink to
1: God. John, you ever know somebody that they got some type of medical problem, so they go to the doctor? And the doctor says, you're overweight, you're out of shape, got high blood pressure, you got all these problems. Here's what you need to do. You need to start exercising every day. You need to get on a diet. I want you to take this type of vitamin or these pills or whatever. Person walks out the door and says, he don't know what he's talking about. Well, what'd you pay him for? You paid for his expertise, his knowledge. And you know, this book not going to help you if you don't apply it.
2: Right.
1: It's like going to the doctor, and he says, all right, here's what you need to do, give you a prescription, and says, now you take this, and in 2 weeks you'll be better. And you go home, throw it in the garbage. Well, that's just foolish. And sometimes we're our own worst enemy, John. You know, talking about knowledge, knowing the word and not living by the word. David, a man after God's own heart, David knew what the law said. When David got on the rooftop and looked over the way and saw Bathsheba, when he sent that messenger to go get Bathsheba, he was already in trouble.
2: He already
1: in trouble. All right. Did David know that he wasn't to commit adultery? Did he know he wasn't supposed to murder? Did he know he wasn't supposed to covet his neighbor's wife? He knew that.
2: That was the law.
1: You know, so he lived below his knowledge. That wasn't his finest hour in life. And what I'm saying is sometimes we know, but we don't do. Well, whose fault is that? Not God's fault.
2: No, it's not God's fault.

0: another system. All we need is this. The man of God, we don't need anything else. What? This is perfect. James said, whoso look in the perfect law of liberty. If it's perfect, you can't add anything to it. That's the intent. And thoroughly furnished in every good work. What do you mean? So we have the person, man of God. Then we have, this is perfect. And we got to perform. That's what we're doing now.
1: That's right. That's right.
0: We're performing. We're telling people what to do to be saved, people how to live the Christian life. Mike, I hope this is...
1: You know, John, as we close, I think about what Paul said in his first letter to Timothy, that God would have all men to be saved and come to the knowledge of the truth. What would a person need to do, got 50 seconds left, to become a Christian?
0: Remember Jesus Christ, the Son of God, his sacrifice on Calvary for the sins of the world. He took his blood, he purchased the church, his death, burial, and the resurrection of Christ from the dead, ascension into heaven. You hear that gospel and believe it. Jesus said, except you repent, you all likewise shall perish. Time of this ignorance, God winked it, but now commanded all men everywhere to repent. So one has got to believe in Jesus, repent of sins, confess Christ, Romans 10, 9 and 10, Matthew 10, 32, and be buried in water baptism in the name of Jesus Christ.
1: Thank you for being with us. Hope to see you back here again next week. Until then, God bless.
2: At birth, we are self-centered, crying when we need food, sleep, or changing. But as we mature, we learn to look outside ourselves to other people. Sadly, many never pass the self-serving heart of toddlers. Even as adults, they still demand to get their own way. Paul saw this self-seeking attitude in Corinth and wrote, "Let no man seek his own, but every man another's wealth. Just as I try to please everyone in everything I do, not seeking my own advantage, but that of many." 1 Corinthians 10, verses 24 and 33. In 1 Corinthians 13, 5, when Paul was giving the way of love, he said, "Love does not insist on its own way." To overcome division, Christians needed to love each other and stop demanding their own way or seeking their own interests. Love does not believe that finding oneself is the highest good. It is not enamored with self-gain or self-justification or self-worth. Rather, love seeks the good of one's neighbors and enemies.

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2: Welcome to Good News Today, the program where you will always find good news, no matter what else is happening in the world. I'm Jim Dearman, your host for Good News Today. Thanks so much for being with us here in the Good News Room, as we call it, where we take you back in time with our surroundings and back to the timeless Word of God with our teaching. And today, that timeless teaching comes from Psalm 119, verses 33 through 40, the beautiful 119th Psalm, which exalts the Word of God in verse after verse, in line after line. And, of course, following our scripture reading as part of our devotional time, our beautiful singing segment, and then we're back for a brief study of our scripture. And then a little bit later on, following our devotional time, it's a brand new challenges segment with Stephen Hall as he discusses the importance of remaining faithful. You will not want to miss that. A little bit later on, it's Be Ready Always with David Smith as he discusses forgiving others and how to answer those who say they will not forgive. Well, you will not want to miss that segment. And then our final segment, a commentary segment today, which we're just simply calling Foul-Mouthed Millennials on the Job. And we'll tell you more about what that's about in that commentary segment in our final segment. Again, thanks for being with us, and we hope you have your Bibles open by now to Psalm 119.

19. Let's read together verses 33 through 40. Teach me, O Lord, the way of your statutes, and I shall keep it to the end. Give me understanding, and I shall keep your law. Indeed, I shall observe it with my whole heart. Make me walk in the path of your commandments, for I delight in it. Incline my heart to your testimonies and not to covetousness. Turn away my eyes from looking at worthless things and revive me in your way. 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Turn away my reproach, which I dread, for your judgments are good. Behold, I long for your precepts. Revive me in your righteousness.

0: We are back for the study portion of our devotional time, looking at Psalm 119, verses 33 through 40. And this particular paragraph of this beautiful psalm, which, as we said earlier, exalts the Word of God, begins with two very important words: teach me, teach me. You know, that reflects an attitude that we wish everyone had when it came to the Word of God. An attitude of receptivity, an attitude of teachableness. You know, little children have some beautiful qualities about them, and one of them is that they are teachable. They're humble, they're teachable. And Jesus said, "Blessed are the poor in spirit, for theirs is the kingdom of heaven." Those who will humble themselves and be teachable are those who will obviously benefit from the study of the Word of God and receive that Word in a way to lead to their obedience. By way of contrast, I think about Matthew chapter 15, verses 8 and 9. There were some in Jesus' day who were anything but teachable, and he spoke of them Matthew chapter 15, rather, in verses 8 and 9. In Matthew 15, verse 8 and 9, he says, "These people draw near to me with their mouth and honor me with their lips, but their heart is far from me, and in vain they worship me, teaching as doctrines the commandments of men." Tragically, there are a great many of that tribe still with us today, that is, who honor God with their lips but are far from Him, and who have departed by teaching the commandments and doctrines of men rather than adhering to the Word of God. And so when I see those two words, teach me, it's a reminder of how important it is to be teachable. Well, it goes on, "Teach me, O Lord, the way of your statutes," in other words, your word, "and I shall keep it to the end." Well, again, that reminds us of Revelation 2:10, the latter part of that verse, which says, "Be faithful until death, and I'll give you the crown of life." Faithfulness to the very end. Well, in just a few moments, Stephen Hall is going to be talking about that very subject, the challenge of remaining faithful. The psalmist reminds us we need to keep the word to the very end of our lives, till time is no more for us here on this earth. Verse 34, "Give me understanding, and I shall keep your law." And we are reminded in the New Testament that the Word of God is understandable. You know, there are a great many people in our world today who say, "Well, the Bible is just a book that I just simply cannot understand." No. Listen to what Paul wrote to the Ephesians in Ephesians 5, verse 17. "Therefore, do not be unwise, but understand what the will of the Lord is." Now, if it were not possible to understand the will of the Lord, why would the Apostle Paul admonish his readers to understand it, if it were not possible to understand it? It is indeed possible to understand it. Elsewhere, he wrote that the things that I've written, when you read them, you may understand the will of the Lord. And so what Paul has clearly said to us, and really what is abundantly clear throughout Scripture, is that the Word of God is not complicated. Oh, yes, there are some deeper things of the Word of God that require more mental industry and more time, but that's the beauty of the Word of God itself. But when it comes to those things that affect our eternal salvation and knowing that we are in right relationship with God, those things are easily discernible, can be understood, must be understood, can be, and of course, must be obeyed. "Give me understanding, and I shall keep your law. Indeed, I shall observe it," listen to this, "with my whole heart." That's what God has always wanted in every dispensation of time. He has wanted wholehearted service. And so the psalmist says, "I will observe it, your law, that is, with my whole heart." And then he adds in verse 35, "Make me walk in the path of your commandments, for I delight in it." How do you feel about the Word of God? What's your attitude toward it? Is it a mere duty to read it, or is it a delight not only to read it, but to meditate upon it, to make it a part, the integral part of your life? Verse 36, "Incline my heart to your testimonies and not to covetousness." Well, we see that word covetousness, and we're reminded of a very sobering statement from the Apostle Paul in Colossians 3 and verse 5, where he characterizes covetousness as idolatry. And there are many things one may covet in this life and in this world, but covetousness is described in Scripture as idolatry. And so we should not incline our hearts to the things of this world and coveting the things of this life, but looking to the things of the next world. I love verse 37. Turn away my eyes from looking at worthless things. Well, again, that gets back to the things of this world, doesn't it? All of this world, as Peter writes, is going to be dissolved. And he says, since all these things are going to be dissolved, what manner of persons ought you to be in all holy living and godliness? In other words, let's not look at the worthless things. Let's look at the things which cannot be seen with the naked eye, the things that are eternal. That's what Paul reminds us of in 2 Corinthians chapter 4, verses 16 through 18, where he says, for our light affliction is but for a moment, which is but for a moment, works for us a far more exceeding and eternal weight of glory, while we do not look at the things which are seen, but at the things which are not seen. For the things which are seen are temporary, but the things which are not seen are eternal. Let's not look at the worthless things. The psalmist says, turn away my eyes from looking at those worthless things. Then verse 38, establish your word to your servant who is devoted to fearing you. And by fearing, the psalmist does not mean literal dread and terror of God. Certainly, God is a God of justice, but he means reverential fear. We are to reverence the God of heaven and give that kind of fear to him. Fear God and keep his commandments, the wise man Solomon wrote, for this is the whole of man in Ecclesiastes chapter 12. Then verse 39, turn away my reproach, which I dread, for your judgments are good. And then verse 40, behold, I long for your precepts. Revive me in your righteousness. Well, God's righteousness is his word, that which makes man righteous. The righteousness of God, Paul wrote in Romans 1:17, is revealed where? In the gospel. And so for us today, even though we've read from a psalm taken from a former dispensation of time, there are eternal principles that certainly can be applied. And we are still to be revived spiritually in the righteousness of God. But today, that righteousness is found in the gospel. And Paul said, I'm not ashamed of that gospel, for therein the righteousness of God is rule is revealed from faith to faith. The next verse, verse 17, following Romans 1, 16. Well, that's it for our devotional time. Beautiful segment of Psalm 119, verses 33 through 40. We mentioned that remaining faithful, which was a part of our discussion just now, is the very subject that Stephen Hall is going to deal with now in another excellent challenges segment. Here's Stephen Hall.
1: From that time, many of his disciples went back and walked with him no more. John 6, verse 66. Those are sad words to read and hear. And I wonder how the inspired writer felt when he wrote them. I wonder how the faithful followers of Christ handled the mass migration of some from a living faith to a dead one. Well, certainly we all know brothers and sisters in Christ who have chosen to walk no more with Jesus. And we ask the question, perhaps, how could brother, you supply the name, or sister, again, you supply the name, leave the Lord Jesus Christ? They were so sincere and so faithful at one time. They were hard workers and they were at the assembly every time the doors were opened. We often wonder, why did they quit? Why did they give up? Well, the Hebrews writer writes, wherefore, seeing we also are compassed about with so great a cloud of witnesses, let us lay aside every weight and the sin which thus so easily beset us. And let us run with patience the race that is set before us, looking unto Jesus, the author and finisher of our faith, who for the joy that was set before him endured the cross, despising the shame, and is set down at the right hand of God on the throne of God. For consider him that endured such contradiction of sinners against himself, lest ye be wearied and faint in your minds. Hebrews 12, 1-3. You see, to remain faithful, we must not grow weary, and we must grow. 2 Peter chapter 1. And if we do not grow in the faith and the knowledge of our Lord and Savior Jesus Christ, then we will become static in our faith, and eventually it will die. James wrote concerning the living faith as seen in the actions of the faithful. The indication that James wrote is that when we are alive, we are moving, and our bodies are alive and in motion. And so is a living faith. It must grow, and it must grow stronger, or it will grow weaker. First, remember that anyone who wants to be faithful can be faithful. Paul wrote, "I know how both to be abased, and I know how to abound. Everywhere and in all things I am instructed both to be full and to be hungry, both to abound and to suffer need. I can do all things through Christ, which strengtheneth me." Philippians 4, verses 12 through 13. But second, we must understand that remaining faithful means continually submitting your will to Jesus Christ. James wrote, "Submit yourselves therefore to God, resist the devil, and he will flee from you. Draw nigh to God, and he will draw nigh to you. Cleanse your hands, ye sinners, and purify your hearts, ye double-minded. Be afflicted, and mourn, and weep. Let your laughter be turned to mourning, and your joy to heaviness. Humble yourselves in the sight of the Lord, and he shall lift you up." James 4, verses 7 through verse 10. But third, do not give place to the devil. You see, many will try to belittle the power of sin by excusing the existence of it in their lives. We must never forget that the wages of sin is death, Romans 6:23. And therefore, we need not allow failure to temptation to be final. Resist the devil and draw near to God. And the nearer we are to him, the closer we are to heaven.
0: Our thanks to Stephen Hall for another excellent Challenges segment on remaining faithful. Coming up, it is Be Ready Always with David Smith. But before we get to that, we want to take a brief information break to give you some very important contact information, because we do want to hear from you. We'll be right back.
2: 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We'd like to hear from you. Hearing from our viewers is always good news to us.
0: 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Let us know how you are receiving the Good News Today program. Right now it is time for Be Ready Always with David Smith, as he discusses forgiving others and how to answer those who say they simply will not forgive. Here's David Smith.
3: In 1 Peter 3 and verse 15, we are told to sanctify the Lord God in our hearts and be ready always to give an answer to everyone that would ask us for the reason of the hope that is within us, and to do it with meekness and with fear. Hi, I'm David Smith, and this is Be Ready Always. I suppose, personally, from a practical perspective, of all the things that Christians are required to do, one of the hardest may be to forgive. It's difficult, isn't it? Especially when someone has done something against you, someone's done something against me, it's very difficult to forgive and to let go of those offenses. And if we're not careful, we can be like some people who basically have taken the approach, I'm going to hold a grudge, and I'm going to register that deed in a book of offenses, and I'm never letting that go. It's going to be a dark cloud over that person for as long as he or she lives. I'm never going to forgive that person. If we've ever been confronted with people who have that attitude about forgiveness, what are we supposed to say? Is there anything from Scripture that we could say about the need for forgiveness and how that relates to Christianity? Because it's very hard to forgive, and holding grudges could be an easy thing to do, and some people think it's the right thing to do is to hold a grudge. So how would you answer that? How would I answer that? Well, here's a couple of Scriptures that may help us out today. First of all, let's turn our Bibles to Luke chapter 17. There's a very, very bold statement that Jesus makes that all of us ought to take to heart. Me, you, all of us. And here's what He says, verse 3. Take heed to yourselves. Now, if Jesus tells us to take heed, it means that we ought to listen very carefully to what He has to say. We listen to everything that Jesus says anyway, but when He tells us to take heed, we know it's really important. It's something that we struggle with. So here it is, verse 3. If your brother sins against you, so there's the personal offense, rebuke him. There's to be a challenge to his sin. But if he repents, forgive him. Now, repentance is a change of mind, and so that means that when I see in the person who has offended against me, when I see a change of mind toward the offense, I am required by Jesus to forgive that individual. That's what He says. I have no choice in the matter. If I'm going to serve Jesus faithfully, I can't hold grudges. Instead, I must forgive. And oh, how the world would be a much better place if we could just learn that when we see a change of mind toward the offense by the offender, that we would forgive that individual. That's what Jesus says to do. Now, there's a parable that Jesus gives that may help us out to explain why it's so important to have a heart of forgiveness. In Matthew 18, beginning in verse 21, Peter begins to speak to the Lord, and the Lord has already talked about forgiveness, and Peter is basically saying, Lord, how often do I have to forgive my brother? Seven times? He's illustrating the difficulty of forgiving individuals, and Jesus says no till 70 times seven, meaning indefinitely, as long as it takes, for as many times as it takes, Peter. And then he gives the parable. Let's summarize the parable. There's a parable. There's a man, a wealthy owner who owns a great estate, and some man owes him 10,000 talents. And the man that owes the 10,000 talents, which would be, it's insurmountable. He could never have paid that back in five lifetimes. He couldn't, working every day of his life, he couldn't have done that. If he lived five lifetimes of 70 years each, he couldn't have done it. And the man comes and begs for forgiveness, and he's forgiven. And he turns right around and demands that a man who owes him 100 pennies be put in prison because he cannot pay. Then the original owner of the debt comes back and is angry and punishes that man because he would not forgive. And we learn from that parable, if we want the forgiveness of God, then we have to be willing to forgive too. As a child of God, we simply cannot say, I refuse to forgive. Because if we refuse to forgive, then God will be unwilling to forgive us. There's one more consideration. In 1 Corinthians chapter 13, if we look at what Paul says in the first seven verses before he begins to make application to miracles and the greater quality of love and how it endures, he gives us some of the qualities of agape love. Verse 4, love suffers long and is kind. Love does not envy. Love does not parade itself, is not puffed up. It does not behave rudely, does not seek its own, is not provoked, thinks no evil, does not rejoice in iniquity, but rejoices in truth, bears all things, believes all things, hopes all things, endures all things. Now, if we read that honestly, does that sound like God allows us to keep grudges or book a register of offenses against people? No. So if someone comes to me and says, look, I have found that unforgiveness is the way to go, that keeping grudges against people, that's really more in harmony with my mindset and my attitude, we have to be able to say and must be prepared to say, no, that's not in harmony with what God teaches, because God wants us to forgive. If there's repentance, then we have to forgive. Luke 17, verse 3. So if someone challenges us about whether or not we should forgive, now we're ready. We've got an answer. Yes, we must do it. If we want to have the heart of Jesus Christ, then we have to be as willing to forgive as He was. I'm David Smith, and this is Be Ready Always.
0: Well, our thanks to David Smith for another excellent Be Ready Always segment. Coming up, it's our commentary segment. Remember, we mentioned we're going to be talking about some foul-mouthed millennials on the job. A story from Breitbart.com that is disturbing and indicates a very disturbing trend in our society. But before we get to that, we want to take another information break because we want you to have plenty of contact information because we do want to hear from you. We'll be right back.
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2: 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We'd like to hear from you. 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
0: We are back for our final segment. It's our commentary segment. And as I mentioned, our commentary segment, we're just calling it Foul-Mouthed Millennials on the Job. It reveals a very disturbing and downward trend in the workplace concerning foul language. As I mentioned, this article comes from Bloomberg.com by Polly Mosens, I guess that's how she pronounces her name, reveals that about three-quarters of female millennial managers and executives admitting to swearing at work. That's according to a new study of 1,500 Americans. About two-thirds of millennial employees across the ranks swear at work. And notice this. Millennial women are less bothered than millennial men by workplace profanity. Pretty shocking. The survey pointed out that just 58%, now notice this, just 58% of baby boomers and Generation Xers in management positions swear while on the clock. So, more millennials, fewer Generation Xers and baby boomers. Well, the baby boomers, in case you're thinking about that age group, that those were born between 1946, 1964, thereabouts. Then you have the Generation X from 1965 to 1982. Then we have our millennials, sometimes called Generation Y, since they come after Generation X. Generation Y, or the millennials, were like from 1982 to between 1995 and 2001. And so what you see is fewer baby boomers and Generation Xers, the older ones, fewer of them are comfortable with this kind of profanity on the in the workplace. But the millennials, more of the millennials have no problem whatsoever. In fact, 47% of millennial men and 40% of women prefer that kind of an environment when profanity, where profanity is used. Well, it just simply is another reminder of the departure from the biblical standard. And the Bible has so much to say, obviously, about the use of the tongue and the kind of pure language as well as pure thought that we are to maintain in our lives. I think about Colossians, for example, Paul's statement in Colossians chapter 4 and verse 6. Let your speech always be with grace, seasoned with salt, that you may know how you ought to answer each one. So much about purity of speech in Scripture. It is a disturbing trend. Well, our time is gone. Thanks for being with us for another edition of Good News Today.

In Acts chapter 19, people were baptized into Christ and the church was established in Ephesus. Later, Paul wrote them a letter and said that they had been saved by God's grace through faith. But what exactly does that mean? Number one, grace is God's part. Titus 2:11 says the grace of God appeared bringing salvation to all men, instructing us. God's grace instructed Noah how to survive the flood, instructed Joshua how to conquer Jericho, and today it instructs us how to be saved from our sins. Number two, salvation is through faith. It's interesting, many of the Greek manuscripts say through the faith in Ephesians 2:8. Faith is our part in obeying God's plan. It's the gospel. Hebrews 5:9 says God is the author of eternal salvation to those who obey Him. Obey what? His plan, the gospel. And how? Well, we hear the gospel, believe it, repent of our sins, confess His name, and are finally baptized into Christ, where we contact His blood and our sins are washed away.

Hello, my name is Roy Knight for Let's Study the Bible Together. Today we will be looking at Acts chapter 2, verses 40 through 47. I hope that you have your Bible with you. If you don't, take a moment to go and get it, because I really want us to sit down and study the Bible together. I will be reading out of the New King James Version of the Bible. Your translation may be a little bit different, but that's okay. Just as long as we're getting into God's Word and we're studying together, we will find out the ideas that are expressed in your version and my version are typically the same thing. And so if you will, take that moment, turn over to Acts chapter 2. Let's begin in verse 40. But I want you to keep your finger there. I want us to run back to Acts chapter 2 and in verse 21. Acts chapter 2 and verse 21. And I want us to consider a question in which we brought up the last time. That is the idea of calling on the name of the Lord. Let's read that passage, if you will. In verse 21 it says, "And it shall come to pass that whoever calls on the name of the Lord shall be saved." What does it mean to call on the name of the Lord? Well, many have this idea is that all we do is that we look up to heaven and we call out to God for salvation. God, please save me. Or maybe in prayer we're lifting up our minds to God. God, I know that I'm a sinner. Please save me. Help me to get out of the situation which I am in. I really want to be right before you. What does calling on the name of the Lord mean? Well, the thing about it is that all we have to do is go to Scripture, and Scripture will define what calling on the name of the Lord means. And all we have to do is go over to Acts chapter 2, and in verse 37 and 38, it will explain that to us. Down in verse 37, it says, "And whenever they heard this, they were cut to the heart and said to Peter and the rest of the apostles, 'Men and brethren, what shall we do?'" And the question is, what shall we do to be in a right relationship with God? What shall we do to be saved? In essence, they are calling out with a question, what do I need to do to be right with God? The answer is found in verse 38, where it says, "Then Peter said to them, 'Repent and let every one of you be baptized in the name of Jesus Christ for the remission of sins, and you shall receive the gift of the Holy Spirit.'" Therefore, calling upon the name of the Lord is more than just a crying out to God for forgiveness. It is an action which involves repentance. It also involves confession, which we would have to go over to Romans chapter 10, verses 9 and 10 to see that. But it also, within this passage of Scripture, involves an immersion. Why? For the remission of sins. Now, if you will, go down with me to the next verse in verse 40. Where it says, "And with many other words he testified and exhorted them, saying, 'Be saved from this perverse generation.'" Be saved from this perverse generation. Now that is very important. Whenever we look at other translations, I think it brings out something quite interesting. In the King James Version, it says, save yourselves from this untoward generation. The ESV and the American Standard Version both say, save yourselves from this crooked generation. That beginning phrase, save yourselves, is a you imperative. It implies that there is something by which you and I must do in order to be saved. Well, what is that? It is what we find in verse 38. Again, it says to repent and let every one of you be baptized in the name of Jesus Christ for the remission of sins. Now, in verse 31, it goes on to say, "Then those who gladly received his words were baptized, and that day about 3,000 souls were added to them." Notice that those who were there gladly received his word or his instruction, and they were baptized. Now, what were they doing? They were being saved from this perverse generation, or thus implying that action that they were arising and being baptized and having their sins washed away, by which we see in Acts chapter 22 and in verse 16.
Now that implies something for us, that there's something that we need to do. There are many today that say, well, there's nothing that we can do at all, because we are saved by God's grace. But you remember that God's grace provides instruction for us to help us to understand what we need to do in order to place ourselves in a right relationship with God. Because we understand that not everyone is saved. So therefore, if everyone is not saved, then there must be a difference between those who are saved and not saved. Those who are saved must have done something differently than those who are not saved. Well, what is that? Well, first of all, there is a reception of the Word. Those who gladly heard, remember, they received that implanted Word. What else did they do? In verse 38, it says that they repented. It is a change of mind based upon godly sorrow. They see, at least within this passage of Scripture, that they have taken Jesus Christ, the Son of God, and have taken Him and crucified Him. The Son of God. And they see this, and thus they are pricked in their hearts. Likewise, they were baptized, that they submitted themselves to being immersed in water. Why? For the remission of their sins, for salvation. And so, whenever we're looking back at verse 40, whenever it says, be saved from this untoward or this crooked or perverse generation, that's what they are doing. They are responding to God's grace. And notice that there were 3,000 souls that day who submitted themselves to being baptized and came up out of that water. Okay. Just place your mind there. Think about all of those individuals going down into the water and being baptized. Now, I want us to go ahead and read verse 42 through 43. It says, and they continued steadfastly in the apostles' doctrine and fellowship, and in the breaking of bread and in prayers. Then fear came upon every soul, and many wonders and signs were done through the apostles. Now, when we're looking at verse 42, notice that these are things by which are involved within worship. Notice verse 42 that it talks about the apostles' doctrine. Well, that's the Word of God. They're going back to the Word of God. Well, obviously at this time that they do not have a Bible such as the New Testament like you and I do, but they had the Old Testament, and then they also had the Word of the apostles that was given to them by the Holy Spirit. You remember the Holy Spirit had come down upon them in Acts chapter 2, verses 1 and following. Also, we see here that there is a fellowshipping that is going on, and that fellowshipping involves an assembly, that they are gathered together to hear the Word of God. Also, with this, that there is the breaking of bread. And then the breaking of bread within this context refers to the Lord's Supper, that they are taking the unleavened bread, they are taking the fruit of the vine, and they are remembering that great sacrifice in which Jesus gave. Also, at the very end of verse 42, it says, and in prayer. Much of their time was given to prayer. They are offering up their praises to God, their supplications to God, their thanksgiving to God. So within verse 42, we see a lot that is involved within worship. Now, also notice in verse 43 that many signs and wonders were done through the apostles. Now, that's quite interesting, isn't it? Whenever we talked to many people, well, they said, yeah, well, on the day of Pentecost, there were a lot of people who were doing signs and wonders. You had the 120 there at the very beginning, and then you had 3,000, and everybody was doing all these signs and wonders. But that's not what the Bible says. The Bible says that wonders and signs were done through the hands of the apostles. Just the 12 were doing signs and wonders, not the 120, not the 3,000 people that were there, but just the apostles. Doesn't it seem like if they were given that ability that they too would be doing all these signs and wonders, that the 120 would be doing them, that the 3,000 would be doing them? But the fact of the matter is that they did not have that ability to show signs and wonders, that only the apostles did. Now, let's go down and let's look at verses 44 and 45.
Verse 44 says, "Now all who believed were together and had all things in common and sold their possessions and goods and divided them amongst them all as anyone had need." Now I want us to consider this passage again. Notice what it says in verse 44. It says, "And they had all things in common." These early Christians did not sell everything that they had and lived in a communal lifestyle. We need to read what the passage says. Notice that as anyone had need. So therefore, if there was a need that was there, there would be a Christian or two who would sell a particular possession that they had, and not only sell it, but that they would bring the money to the apostles so that it would be distributed. We need to place our minds within the context of Acts chapter 2. And you remember that there were many people who were gathered together from all over the Roman Empire to Jerusalem to come together to worship God. Many thousands of people. Now remember that they were coming together for this special day. They were planning to stay there for perhaps a week or so, maybe a little bit longer, and then go home. However, there is a great change in plans. You remember the Holy Spirit in Acts chapter 2, verse 1, coming upon the apostles. And you remember that sermon that is given by Peter and the apostles as well about Jesus Christ. And so therefore, they want to stay. They want to hear more about the gospel. They want to hear more about the good news, which means that they are staying longer than they had planned. They are coming together. They are worshiping. They are praying. They are partaking of the Lord's Supper. They are coming together to hear God's will. Well, that involves extra money, doesn't it? If you're going on vacation and you have planned to stay 2 or 3 days, but you end up staying a week or so, that involves extra money for a hotel, extra money for food, and extra money for travel expenses. Same thing here. And so when you would have these early Christians in this situation where they needed extra, there were those that would sell a particular piece of land or whatever it may be. We see an example of this over in Acts chapter 4 and in verses 36 and 37. If you will, just turn over there with me. Acts chapter 4 and verses 36 and 37. Here's an example of this. And it says, "And Joseph, who was also named Barnabas by the apostles, which is translated son of encouragement, a Levite of the country of Cyprus." Verse 37 says, "And having land, sold it and brought the money and laid it at the apostles' feet." You see, not everyone sold their land, not everyone sold their homes, but as there was a need. And here is an example of someone who was selling their possession in order to give to those who wanted to stay. Now, let's go on and let's look at verse 46. Verse 46 says this, "So continuing daily with one accord in the temple and breaking our bread, from house to house," notice this, "that they ate their food with gladness and simplicity of heart." Can you imagine what it would have been like to be there, the fellowship being with people of like precious faith? I want us to consider verse 46 where it says that they continued with one accord. That one accord implies a fellowship, a similarity of thinking as their minds go back to Scripture. Also notice it within this passage of Scripture that there is the breaking of bread. Well, we've already seen that phrase before, the breaking of bread. But within this context, the breaking of bread is not the Lord's Supper. The breaking of bread here is food. How do we know that? Because of what the passage says, that they were breaking bread from house to house and ate their food with gladness and simplicity of heart. So we can have two different phrases. Well, actually, they're the same, but that they mean two different things, the breaking of bread. Whenever we go down just a little bit further, I want us to consider what else comes next. It says in verse 47, it says that they were praising God and having favor with all the people, and the Lord added to the church daily those who were being saved. Now, notice at the very end that it says, "And the Lord added to the church daily those who were being saved." The question is, whose church is it?
Is it Peter's church? Is it the apostles' church? It's not, is it? It is the Lord's church. You remember going back to Matthew chapter 16, verse 18, Jesus said that I will build my church. There's another question that comes up as well, is how many churches were there at this time? Obviously, there's only one, because this is the day of Pentecost. This is the very first day that there is the church that is established. And remember that when we're talking about the church, we're also talking about the kingdom. I want us also to consider here is that men did not add other people to the church. Think about that. Men didn't add them to the church. Other men did not vote men and women into the church. It was the Lord who added to the church daily. You see, I can't add anyone to the church. I cannot add anyone to the body of Christ because it's not mine. It doesn't belong to me. Yet, whenever we see the instructions given within Scripture and people responding to those instructions by repenting of their sins, by confessing the name of Jesus Christ as their Lord and Savior, and by being immersed in water, which is a burial by which we see in Romans chapter 6, and rising up to the newness of life, it is the Lord that takes them and adds them to the church. Now, I want us to go back and consider something. Whose church were they a part of? I want us to take our minds back just a little bit and to consider this from their point of view. Imagine being there on the day of Pentecost in Acts chapter 2 and seeing this great multitude of people as they are being baptized, as they are being immersed in water, being resurrected anew. And if you were to go over to that individual, whether man or woman, and you were to ask them, whose church are you a part of? I would imagine that they would be somewhat confused because they would probably say, well, I guess Jesus' church or the Lord's church. Later on in Romans chapter 16:16, it says, and the churches of Christ salute you, which simply means the churches that belong to Christ. Would it be logical for someone to come up out of the water and say, you know what, now today I am a part of the Catholic Church? That wouldn't make any sense, would it? Because the Catholic Church was established hundreds of years after this time by which we're looking at on the pages of Acts chapter 2. Well, could somebody come up out of the water and say, you know what? Today I'm a part of the Lutheran Church. That wouldn't make any sense. Now, I don't mean to be contentious or anything like that. I don't mean to make you mad or anything. But I just want us to think about this. Think about the church. Well, they could not have been Lutheran since the Lutheran church was not established about 1530, 1,530 years after Acts chapter 2. Could they come up out of the water and be a part of the Presbyterian church? They couldn't, could they? Because it was established in 1536. Is it possible that they could come up out of the water and be a part of the Anglican church? They couldn't, could they? That doesn't make any sense. How could they be a part of something that would not be established for another 1,500 years? Well, could they be a part of the Baptist Church? No, they couldn't, could they? Because the Baptist Church was established in 1611 or somewhere around there. Could they come up out of the water and say, hey, today, you know what? I'm a part of the Methodist Church. They couldn't, could they? Because we remembered that John Charles Wesley established the Methodist Church somewhere around 1739, 1,739 years later. They couldn't be a part of today of what we would consider denominationalism, could they? All the churches in which we see them, upon all the street corners around us, they couldn't be a part of those churches. Why? Because those churches were established hundreds or even thousands of years later. These people were added to the Lord's church. And that's what I'm encouraging you to do. Not be a part of a denomination, but to be a part of the Lord's church in which He established upon His blood, His sacrifice, that is able to take away sins. I want us to remember a passage of Scripture in which we looked at before, and that is Colossians chapter 1, verses 13 and 14.
Colossians chapter 1, verses 13 and 14. I'll give you a moment to flip over there in your Bibles because this is very important. And this is actually what we are seeing here in Acts chapter 2. In Colossians chapter 1, verses 13 and 14, notice what it says. And He has delivered us from the power of darkness. He who. Well, that's referring back to Jesus. Jesus has delivered us from the power of darkness, and He has conveyed us, or some translations would say, that He has translated us into the kingdom of the Son of His love. That idea of delivering us, that idea of conveying us or translating us means that simply that He has moved us from one place to another place. That He has moved us from the realm of the unsaved to the realm of the saved. And remember that Christ does this. Man does not do this. Well, when we look at the last verse of Acts chapter 2 and verse 47, that very last verse, it says, "And the Lord added to the church daily those who were being saved." Who did the moving? The Lord did. Christ did. Here in Colossians chapter 1 and in verses 13 and 14, it says that He has delivered us, or that He has conveyed us into the kingdom of the Son of His love. Verse 14 says, "In whom we have redemption through the blood, the forgiveness of sins." Do you want to have your sins forgiven? Do you want to be a part of the Lord's church? All we have to do to be a part of the Lord's church is to place behind us man's traditions and to simply cleave unto the Word of God and the instructions that are simply given within the pages of this wonderful book. Acts 2, verse 38 tells us what we need to do, that we need to repent of our sins and be baptized in the name of Jesus Christ for the remission of those sins. And remember that as we look at Colossians 1, 13 and 14, that whenever we're added to the church, we are likewise added to the kingdom. We've seen that as we've gone through the book of Matthew, Matthew chapter 3, chapter 4, chapter 10, chapter 13, chapter 16, that constant thread that people, whenever they arose and were baptized, God added them to His church. He added them to His body, we could say. And yes, He added them to the kingdom. Would you like to be a part of the Lord's kingdom? I'm not asking you to do any more, anything less than what the Lord said that we needed to do to be a part of His kingdom. Would you like to rise? Would you like to be baptized? Would you like to have your sins washed away? And in so doing, we no longer become a part of a denomination out in the world, but we need to be a part of the Lord's body. It may be that today that you're in a denomination and you're looking around and you're looking at all the traditions in which you've been following for years. Well, today, maybe it is time to shake off those traditions of Ben and simply to be what God has asked you to be, a Christian. You know, one of the wonderful things about being a Christian, from at least my point of view, is that whenever I go to bed at night, that I can place my head upon my pillow and say that I've done what the Lord has asked me to do. I don't have to worry about what men have said or what women have said. I don't have to think about all of the manual books that are out there and the traditions. All I have to do is just go to my Bible. It's as simple as that. If you'd like to become a Christian, there's some contact information on the very front of this video. Please give us a call or contact us some way, because we'd love to talk to you about your salvation and about being a part of the Lord's church. The next time we'll get together, we'll be looking at Acts chapter 3. Hope that you will join us then and be looking at the idea of let's study the Bible together.

Saturn is probably the most recognizable planet in our solar system. With large, bright rings encircling it, it is the sixth planet from the Sun and the second largest gas giant, about twice as far from the Sun as its nearest neighbor, Jupiter. Saturn is an intriguing planet. With its size, its wide rings, and its diversity of moons. While all of the gas giant planets have ring systems, Saturn's is by far the most prominent. Once thought to be a solid structure, the rings of Saturn are actually composed of billions of small objects. The size of the particles varies greatly, from tiny clumps of ice to boulders larger than an automobile. Since the rings are a collection of individual objects, each particle, clump, or boulder is following its own gravitationally bound orbit around Saturn. Now, the large-scale structure of the rings we see has been divided into seven ring groups with various gaps observed between them. There are three prominent rings, A, B, and C. And there's four fainter rings, D, E, F, and G. The rings were given these letter designations in the order of their discovery. As a matter of the dark gap seen between A and B, it's named the Cassini division after its discoverer. It measures 2,920 miles wide, which is just about wide enough for the planet Mercury to orbit inside that gap. So you can see just how enormous Saturn's ring system is. Its full width extends approximately 350,000 miles across. Yet this massive collection of billions of particles spanning hundreds of thousands of miles across is so balanced by the laws of gravity that its thickness is less than half a mile.

greater effectiveness. Prior to the era of satellite missions, numerous of Saturn's moons were found during these periods. And Saturn has lots of moons, in the neighborhood of over 60. Of these moons, Titan is the largest, and it's the second largest moon in the entire solar system, larger than the planet Mercury. Interestingly, Titan is the only known moon in our whole solar system to have a dense atmosphere. Even though it is large and has been observed for a very long time, very little was known about this moon. That is, until the Cassini satellite arrived in its orbit in 2004. It began its long mission orbiting around Saturn, and one of Cassini's primary missions was to study the moon Titan. The satellite released a separate probe named the Huygens probe, which entered into the atmosphere of Titan and descended to the surface. This probe gave astronomers a way to study the amazing features of Titan. And Titan turned out to be an extreme world, where its surface has been shaped by rivers and lakes of liquid ethane and methane. Saturn is an excellent example of the magnificent beauty and order in the cosmos. As one of the most recognizable planets in the solar system, Saturn and its ordered system of rings and moons reflects the design given by the great designer. Everything God created is meant to reflect His glory, and Saturn is no exception. As it says in Psalm 66, "Come and see the works of God."

The Dayspring from on high hath visited us to give light unto them that sit in darkness and in the shadow of death, to guide our feet into the way of peace. Dayspring is an effort to be in touch with good people who love God and who believe that the Bible is His Word.

0: Dayspring is brought to you by your neighbors from Churches of Christ in this area. And now, visit with us as we draw near to God.
1: Thank you for being our guest today. We enjoy your company. It is a delight to be associated with good people, and especially people who like to study the Bible. My Bible is open today at Ephesians chapter 4. I shall begin by reading the first three verses in that chapter. Paul wrote, "I therefore, the prisoner of the Lord, beseech you that ye walk worthy of the vocation wherewith you're called, with all lowliness and meekness, with longsuffering, forbearing one another in love, endeavor

0: laboring to keep the unity of the Spirit in the bond of peace. Please underscore that, the unity of the Spirit. And Paul calls on his readers to endeavor to keep that unity of the Spirit, an obligation, a responsibility. We are to endeavor to keep the unity of the Spirit in the bond of peace. 1 Corinthians 1, verse 10. Paul wrote, I beseech you, therefore, brethren, by the mercies of God, that you all speak the same thing, and that there be no divisions among you, but that ye be perfectly joined together in the same mind and in the same judgment. Perfectly joined together. Be of the same mind. All speak the same thing. And in our text in Ephesians 4 at verse 3, we are admonished to endeavor to keep the unity of the Spirit in the bond of peace. We're grateful that Paul did not leave us there without any further instruction. Instead, Paul went on in the next few verses of Ephesians 4 to tell us the foundation on which this unity rests. Here's the undergirding. Here are the elements of it. This is what we're to endeavor to keep, the unity of the Spirit in the bond of peace. Listen to verse 4. There's one body and one Spirit, even as you're called, and one hope of your calling. One Lord, one faith, one baptism, one God and Father of all, who is above all, through all, and in you all. One. Seven ones. Paul says, here is the foundation on which you build that unity of the Spirit. Keep that unity of the Spirit, and here are the elements of it. Not taken necessarily in the order in which Paul gave them, but notice, please, chapter 4 of Ephesians, verses 4 through 6. First of all, Paul said, there is one God. Not two. There's one God. I recall back in Acts chapter 17, when Paul was on Mars Hill, he said at verse 16, Paul waited for them at Athens. His spirit was stirred in him when he saw the city wholly given to idolatry. Well, there was an idol on almost every corner in the city of Athens, and Paul's spirit was stirred with him. He had an opportunity to teach some of those people. Verse 22, he said, Paul stood in the midst of Mars Hill and said, ye men of Athens, I perceive that in all things ye are too superstitious. For as I passed by and beheld your devotions, I found an altar with this inscription, to the unknown God, whom therefore ye ignorantly worship, him declare I unto you. God that made the world and all things therein, seeing that he is Lord of heaven and earth, dwells not in temples made with hands. Paul said, you people have got multitudes of gods. There's one God here to whom you've erected a shrine, and you've called him the unknown God. He's the one I want to talk to you about, the one you do not know anything about. That's the one true God. An interesting verse in 1 Corinthians chapter 8, 1 Corinthians chapter 8, and at verse 4, Paul said, as concerning therefore the eating of those things that are offered to in sacrifice to idols, we know that an idol is nothing in the world, and there is none other God but one. How many gods are there? There's one. One Father. One God. We all agree. We all stand on that. We think that's right. That's the foundation of our unity, one God. Then in that text in Ephesians 4, verses 4 through 6, Paul also said, there is one Lord. Paul concluded his sermon in Acts chapter 2 by saying, therefore, let all the house of Israel know assuredly that God hath made that same Jesus, whom you crucified, both Lord and Christ. Paul says there's one Lord who is Christ. Paul, servant of Jesus Christ, called to be an apostle, separated under the gospel of God, which he promised afore by his prophets in the Holy Scriptures, concerning his Son, Jesus Christ, our Lord. Romans 1, verses 1 through 3. Jesus Christ, Paul said, is our Lord. And he said in our text in Ephesians 4, there is one Lord, that if thou shalt confess with thy mouth the Lord Jesus, and believe in thine heart that God hath raised him from the dead, thou shalt be saved. Confess the Lord Jesus. 2 Corinthians 8, verse 9, Paul said, ye know the grace of our Lord Jesus Christ, the Lord Jesus Christ. Though he were rich, yet for your sakes he became poor. The grace of our Lord, he is our Lord. We submit to him. We bow down before him. Ephesians chapter 3. In Ephesians chapter 3 and at verse 10, Paul said, to the intent that now the principalities and powers in heavenly places might be known by the church the manifold wisdom of God, according to the eternal purpose, which he purposed in Christ Jesus, our Lord. We bow down before Jesus. When a person becomes a Christian, he acknowledges that Jesus is the Lord of his or her life. We're bound now to follow his instruction, to obey his will in all that we do. There's one God, and we all agree on that. There's one Lord, Jesus Christ. We all agree on that. We're united in that. That's the foundation of our unity. We're to endeavor to keep the unity of the Spirit in the bond of peace, and there are the two planks on which it rests, God and the Lord Jesus Christ. But Paul also said in our text that there is one Spirit, one God, one Lord, one Spirit. Matthew 28, Jesus said, go ye therefore and teach all nations, baptizing them into the name of the Father and the Son and the Holy Ghost. There's the Spirit, a third member of that divine nature, the Spirit of God. Titus 3 and verse 5, Paul said, it's not by works of righteousness we've done, but according to his mercy he saved us, by the washing of regeneration and the renewing of the Holy Spirit. Chapter 5 of the book of Romans, in Romans chapter 5, beginning at verse 5, Paul said, hope makes not ashamed, because the love of God is shed abroad in our hearts by the Holy Ghost, which is given to us. That Spirit plays a vital part in the salvation of the souls of men and women. So, Romans 14 and verse 17, Paul said, the kingdom of heaven is not meat and drink, but righteousness and peace and joy in the Holy Ghost. There's one God. There's one Lord. There's one Spirit. 2 Corinthians 13 at verse 14. Paul said, "The grace of our Lord Jesus Christ, the love of God, and the communion of the Holy Ghost be with you all." There's that exclamation, benediction. The love of God, the grace of our Lord, and the communion of the Holy Spirit. We're all agreed in this. The Holy Ghost, the Holy Spirit, exists as one of the three in the divine nature. We all agree on that. And Paul said we're to endeavor to keep the unity of the Spirit in the bond of peace, and there it is. Here's the foundation for that unity. There's one God, there's one Lord, there's one Spirit. Also notice in that beautiful text, Paul said there is one hope of your calling. Just one hope of your calling. Blessed be the God and Father of our Lord Jesus Christ, which according to his abundant mercy hath begotten us again unto a lively hope by the resurrection of Jesus Christ from the dead, to an inheritance incorruptible and undefiled, and that fades not away, reserved in heaven for you. We were reading a moment ago from Romans chapter 5. Because the love of God is shed abroad in our hearts by the Holy Ghost which is given unto us. Earlier in that verse, Paul said, patience, it works experience, and experience hope, and hope makes not ashamed, doesn't embarrass, doesn't disappoint. Hope, one hope, that beautiful hope of heaven, wherein God, willing more abundantly to show unto the heirs of promise the immutability of his counsel, confirmed it with an oath, that by two immutable things in which it was impossible for God to lie, we might have strong consolation who fled for refuge to lay hold on the hope which is set before us. Which hope we have as an anchor of the soul, both sure and steadfast. My, were it not for that great hope, we would all give up. But we have that hope burning in our hearts. When life here is over, when we escape this veil of tears, when we depart from this land of trouble, we're going to live with God eventually in that beautiful place called heaven. That's my hope. I want that more than anything else in the whole world, to at last be with God in that place called heaven. There's one hope that unites us. It is the foundation of our unity. Endeavor to keep this unity of the Spirit in the bond of peace. There's one God. There's one Lord. There's one Spirit. There's one hope. Paul said in that same text in Ephesians 4, verse 4, there's one body, just one. As the body is one and hath many members, all the members of that one body being many are one body, so also is Christ. For by one Spirit were you all baptized into one body, whether you be Jew or Gentile, bond or free, and have all been made to drink into one drink. So there is one body. Chapter 2 of the book of Ephesians, in chapter 2 at verse 16, Paul said, and that he might reconcile both unto God in one body by the cross, having slain the enmity thereby. We want to be reconciled to God. Both Jews and Gentiles, all of us, want to be reconciled to God. And Paul says that God did that in one body. One body. That's what our text in Ephesians 4 and verse 4 says. There is one body, and we're reconciled to God in that one body. Colossians chapter 3 and verse 15, Paul said in that verse, "Let the peace of God rule in your hearts, to the which also ye are called in one body, and be thankful." We're called to that peace of God in one body. There is one body, and that's the foundation of our unity. We endeavor to keep this unity of the Spirit in the bond of peace. There's one God, there's one Lord, there's one Spirit, there's one hope, and there's one body. Colossians 1 and verse 18, Paul said that the body is the church. That same thing was said in Ephesians 1 at verse 22. God put all things under the feet of Christ and gave him to be head over all things to the church, which is his body, the fullness of him that fills all in all. He's the head of the body, the church, that in all things he might have the preeminence. There's one God. There's one Lord. There's one Spirit. There's one hope. There's one body, the church. Just one. We unite on that. That's the foundation of our unity. Endeavor to keep this unity of the Spirit in the bond of peace. One body. That text also says there's one faith. One body and one faith. Now, please notice, there's one faith. That is a body of truth on which our salvation depends. The way of salvation. There's one faith, one way to go to heaven. So in Jude 3, Paul said, John said, "I endeavor to keep the unity of the Spirit in the bond of peace. Beloved, when I gave all diligence to write unto you of the common salvation, it was needful for me to write you and exhort you to earnestly contend for the faith which was once delivered unto the saints." The faith once delivered. Philippians 1 and verse 27. Paul said, "Only let your conversation be as it becomes the gospel of Christ, that whether I come and see you or else be absent, I may hear of your affairs, that ye stand fast in one spirit, with one mind, striving together for the faith of the gospel." The faith, not two faiths, nor three, nor four, nor one for everybody, but there is that the faith. We are to strive together for that unity of the faith of the gospel. How many are there, Paul? There's one. 1 Timothy 4 and verse 1, Paul said, "The Spirit speaks expressly that in the latter times some shall depart from the faith." The faith. One faith, Paul says. There's one faith. One body of truth. One source of information on which our salvation depends. There's one of those. Near the close of Paul's life, Paul said, "I'm now ready to be offered. The time of my departure is at hand. I have fought a good fight. I have finished my course. I have kept the faith." There's one faith. Paul said there's one. One body of truth, not to be tampered with, not to be changed. Just like there's one God, one Lord, one Spirit, one hope, heaven, one body, which is the church. So, there is one truth, the faith. We all are saved by that one standard, the faith. Not one for everybody, just like you like it, but that one. In addition to those six ones, there's another one mentioned in that text in Ephesians chapter 4, Paul said there is one baptism. Now, we read about many baptisms in the Bible. The baptism of fire, the baptism of the Holy Ghost, and others. The baptism of John. But Paul said now, in Ephesians 4, at this time, there is one baptism that applies. It's the baptism of the Great Commission. Go into all the world and preach the gospel to every creature. He that believeth and is baptized shall be saved. Notice, this baptism is for believers. Those who are not capable of believing are not candidates for baptism. That would include all of those who are mentally incapacitated. It would include all those who are not yet old enough to understand the faith of the gospel. Thus, infant baptism is not taught in the Bible. And in addition to that, it is by immersion. Paul said in Romans 6 at verse 3, as many of us as were baptized into Jesus Christ were baptized into his death. Therefore, we were buried with him by baptism into death, that like as Christ was raised up from the dead by the glory of the Father, even so we also should walk in newness of life. It is a burial and a resurrection. Colossians 2, verse 12, buried with him in baptism, wherein ye are also risen with him through the faith of the operation of God who raised him from the dead. A burial and a resurrection in water. It is for believers. It is for penitent believers, people who repent. Acts 2 and verse 38, Peter said, repent and be baptized, every one of you, in the name of Jesus Christ, for the remission of sins. We also read in Acts chapter 8 about a man who was an Ethiopian who wanted to be baptized, and before his baptism, Philip called on him to confess the name of Christ. If thou believest with all thine heart, thou mayest be baptized. He responded by saying, I believe that Jesus Christ is the Son of God. And upon that simple confession, that and that only, Philip baptized this eunuch. The Bible teaches that this one baptism is also for remission of sins. Acts 22 and verse 16, Paul was told by Ananias, and now why tarriest thou? Arise, be baptized, and wash away thy sins, calling on the name of the Lord. No, sins are not washed away in water. Sins are washed away in the blood of Christ. But there's the Lord's command to be baptized in water before that takes place. I am baptized for the remission of sins. 1 Peter 3 and verse 21, Peter said, the like figure whereunto even baptism doth now also save us. Not the putting away of the filth of the flesh, but the answer of a good conscience toward God by the resurrection of Jesus Christ. There's one baptism. Now notice in our text in Ephesians 4, verses 4 through 6, there are seven things mentioned which are the foundation for faith. And we're to endeavor to keep that unity of the Spirit in the bond of peace. One God, one Lord, one Spirit, one hope, one body, one faith, one baptism. Which of those can we leave off? None of them. They're all important. They're all vital. And if we get to the place in our thinking where we pick and choose, and if there's one we don't like, we'll throw it out, then we've discarded the whole plan. Thank you for being our guest today. Until the next time, may the goodness of God be yours in full measure.
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Let's talk about gambling. Is it an innocent pastime? Is it a way to fund education or something that helps our community, something that you can do just for extra income? Or is it something with far-reaching consequences? Is it merely a recreational activity, or is it a serious moral problem? A man approached me one day and he said, "I have a friend who likes to play the lottery." And he said, "I was telling him that that's wrong." My friend asked me why. And he said, "I got to thinking and I couldn't come up with a single verse in the Bible that addresses it." And so he said, "I started searching," and he said, "Quite frankly, there's not one." He said, "I've always been told that gambling is wrong, but I can't come up with a single verse in the Bible that addresses this topic." You know, it's true, there's no verse in the Bible that says, "Thou shalt not play blackjack," but it's not the case that the Bible doesn't address gambling. There are a number of biblical principles that come into play to answer this question, and that do indeed teach that gambling is wrong. I want to go over some of these principles that I think clearly deal with this issue, because I've heard arguments at times that I thought were very weak. And I've heard people argue, well, gambling is wrong because the Bible teaches that we're to work for our money. Well, that's true. We are to work for our money to make a living. But you know, if that argument's taken at face value, it would also condemn someone giving you a gift. But that's not right. We help poor people. We help people in need. But are they wrong because they accept money from a friend or from a church and they didn't work for it? Of course they're not wrong for that. Or someone might say, well, gambling is wrong because of the risk factor. Well, gambling is not wrong because of the risk factor. Risk in and of itself is not wrong. You know, life itself is a risk. When you get in your car and go to work in the morning, you're taking a risk. Being a Christian is a risk, especially in the first century, being a Christian was a risk. In the Bible, in Matthew chapter 25, the one talent man was condemned because he wouldn't take a risk. When a farmer plants crops, he's taken a risk, but that doesn't mean that he has sinned. When a man buys stock in the stock market, that man takes a risk, but that doesn't mean that he sinned. Risk is not what makes something sinful. And so we've got to be very careful about the arguments that we make. And I think oftentimes in Christianity, I believe the truth suffers because we make weak arguments. All right, let's begin by giving the definition of gambling. What are we talking about exactly? There are three basic elements of gambling. Number one, there's an uncertain, arbitrary event. Number two, there's the wager, something of value like money that's deliberately chanced on a particular outcome. And number three, there's a winner and there's a loser. And the winner wins at the direct loss of the other gambler or gamblers. Now, when you have all three of these things present, then you have gambling. Okay, let's talk about some of the reasons why gambling is wrong, some of the biblical reasons why gambling is wrong. Number one, covetousness. First, just ask yourself, what is it that motivates men to gamble? Just think about that for a minute. When I think about the question, what motivates men to gamble, two things immediately come to my mind, greed and covetousness. You know, in the Old Testament, under the law of Moses, one of the Ten Commandments was, thou shalt not covet. And that means, don't lust after, don't long for, don't desire something that belongs to somebody else. Exodus 20 and verse 17 said, you shall not covet your neighbor's house, you shall not covet your neighbor's wife, nor his male servant, nor his female servant, nor his ox, or his donkey, nor anything that is your neighbor's. But what about his money that's on the table? How are you going to sit around the table and gamble over a poker game and not violate this passage? In Luke 12, 15, Jesus said, take heed and beware of covetousness, for one's life does not consist in the abundance of the things he possesses. Now, why is gambling wrong? Because of what it motivates men to do. Now, here's a second reason. Reason number two, gambling preys on the weaknesses of others. You know, Christian principles are just the opposite of this. Christian principles teach, as we have opportunity, let us do good unto all men. That's Galatians 6:10. Now, that would involve helping those in need, not taking their money. Christian principles teach us to help the poor and to feed the hungry.
But gambling does the opposite. It steals from the poor and it robs the hungry. In fact, I have read that the busiest day in the Atlantic City casinos is the day after welfare checks are sent out. Now, that means that people who can't afford it are in the casinos hoping to strike it big. And a gambler may win at the loss of one who can least afford it. It preys on the weaknesses of others. A disproportionate number of the people who play the lottery are very poor. And they take food out of their children's mouths, hoping to win the lottery. In fact, one study found that the poor bet approximately 3 times the amount wagered by persons in the middle and upper income areas. Another study concluded that the lotteries in Connecticut and Massachusetts were equivalent. Now listen to this. They were equivalent to a state sales tax of over 60% on lower income groups. Gambling preys on the weaknesses of people. It profits from the pain of others. It's exactly opposite of what Christianity teaches. Now, reason number three. Here's a third reason. Gambling is wrong because of what I'm calling the fruit test. In Matthew 7, 15 through 20, Jesus laid down a principle, a test, by which every activity, every philosophy could be measured. He said, every good tree bears good fruit, but a bad tree bears bad fruit. A good tree cannot bear bad fruit, nor can a bad tree bear good fruit. Now, I know this is written discussing false teachers, but certainly there's a principle here that's true with regard to other activities of life. Now, let's ask this question. What kind of fruit does gambling produce? When legalized gambling arrives in a new community, does it raise the moral standards of that community? Does it help to lessen the hardships of families in that community? Or is it just the opposite? I want to tell you, it's just the opposite. I know that many times if you drive into a state that has legalized gambling, whether it be the lottery or a casino-filled strip or whatever, many times you will see the faces of $10 million winners smiling brightly on roadside billboards. And you might be tempted to think, this is a good thing. It's not a good thing. Gambling doesn't pass the fruit test. 8 months after casinos opened in Gulfport, Mississippi, the Gulfport Police Department noted the following. Now listen to this. Murder increased by 75%. Rape increased by 200%. Robbery increased by 311%. Assaults increased 64%. Burglary increased by 100%. Vehicle theft, 160%. 3 years after the casinos arrived, Atlantic City went from 50th to 1st in per capita crime. Well, what about the great state of Nevada, the home of Las Vegas, probably the gambling capital of the United States? I read that Nevada ranks 1st in suicide, 1st in divorce, 1st in high school dropouts, 1st in homicide against women, near the top of the list for gambling addictions, 3rd in bankruptcies, 3rd in abortion, 4th in rape, 4th in out-of-wedlock births, 4th in alcohol-related deaths, 5th in crime, 6th in the number of prisoners locked up, last in voter participation. Now, somebody might say, well, you know, all of that's not due to gambling. They have prostitution and drinking and other things that might be contributing. And I don't doubt that for a second. But isn't it interesting how these things go together? You know, these statistics show a completely different billboard from the one that we mentioned just a few minutes ago. You know, you can see very clearly gambling miserably fails the fruit test. All right, number four. Fourth reason I would suggest that gambling is wrong comes from the Bible in Proverbs 13 and verse 11. One thing that sometimes people say is there aren't any verses in the Bible dealing with gambling. But you know, there's a very interesting verse in Proverbs 13 and verse 11. Now, the King James says it this way, "Wealth gotten by vanity shall be diminished, but he that gathereth by labor shall increase." Now, the word vanity here caught my attention because that word means emptiness. It means nothingness. And I thought, wealth gotten by emptiness, that sounds like gambling. And so I did some searching, and I looked in some other translations. The English Standard Version says, wealth gained hastily will dwindle, but it has a footnote that says, wealth gained by fraud.
And I thought, again, that sounds like gambling. Another translation says, wealth from get-rich-quick schemes quickly disappears. Wealth from hard work grows. Another translation says, wealth from gambling quickly disappears. Wealth from hard work grows. I think there's a principle in this particular verse which directly reflects on gambling in a negative way. Now, here's another reason. Reason number five, another argument against gambling, is that it's addictive. You know what happens to people when they win at gambling? Of course you do. They want to win again. They want more. And their greed and their covetousness gets out of control until it just takes control of their lives. Now, do you know what happens when people lose at gambling? Well, they gamble more because they want to win back what they've lost. It's addictive. That's the point. The Nevada Observer references one very interesting piece of information from the Center on Budget and Policy Priorities. It refers to gambling, listen to this, as being recession-proof. Now, what would that indicate? It would indicate that people gamble even when times are hard, even when they can't afford to do it. Why? Because gambling's addictive. You know, so many people fall prey to this addiction that we have organizations in this country such as Gamblers Anonymous. I read that one preacher in Texas said that in that state, in Texas, at least at this point in time, on the back of lottery tickets, there was a phone number for the Gamblers Helpline. Now, that's very interesting to me. Well, he said he called the number, and he asked them to send him some information about gambling problems. And very interestingly, according to this information he received, do you know what the biggest gambling problem was in Texas? It was the lottery. It led with 73%. In the Christian Courier, Wayne Jackson cites one study revealing that 43% of those who gamble have a tendency toward compulsion that results in their spending more money than they can afford to spend. One article that I was reading online referenced the Dallas Times Herald from a number of years ago, and it discussed a pawn shop owner who had people who would come in and sell their artificial limbs, and in one case a glass eye, and in one case a man pulled out a gold tooth, more than one case where they pulled out gold teeth with pliers to hock them for gambling money. Now, friends, that's addiction. 1 Corinthians 6 and verse 12, the Apostle Paul wrote, I will not be brought under the power of any. Well, Paul, what do you mean by that? Well, what did Paul have in mind when he said that? Listen to another version. Paul says, I will not engage in any things which, now listen, might get such a grip on me that I can't easily stop when I want to. But you know, that's the nature of gambling. Now here's a sixth reason. Reason number six. Perhaps one of the most obvious problems with gambling is poor stewardship. You know, in Matthew 25, the Bible talks about the parable of the talents. And oftentimes when that parable is taught, it's used to teach that we should use our talents in the service to God. And certainly, I don't think that's a misuse. We should use our talents in the service of God. But you know, in that parable, a talent refers to a unit of money, just like we might use the term dollar. And some people think that this is specifically a parable dealing with stewardship of our money. Well, whether that's the specific point or not, it certainly has an application. Now, the point of the parable is that God expects us to be good stewards of our money or our blessings or whatever it is that we possess. Now, the one talent man was not a good steward. Now, how does gambling relate to stewardship? Let's talk about some statistics for a minute. The odds of winning the lottery, of course, it depends on where you play and a number of different factors, but I read that the odds vary from 18 million to 1 all the way to 120 million to 1. Neither one is good. It's not good either way. But would you consider this with me? And I'm going to use the big number here, 120 million to 1. The odds of being struck by lightning are 2,650,000 to 1. That means you're 45 times more likely to die from lightning strike than to win the lottery. You are 120 times more likely to die from flesh-eating bacteria than to win the lottery. The chances of playing golf with three of your friends and two of you getting a hole-in-one in the same hole are higher than winning the lottery. You're 1,200 times more likely to die from snake bite or bee sting than to win the lottery.
If you drive 10 miles to purchase a lottery ticket, then you are 20 times more likely to be killed in a car accident along the way than to win the jackpot. Now, I read that two of the biggest lottery programs are Powerball and Mega Millions. Now, for Powerball, the odds of winning the jackpot with any given ticket are 1 in 146,107,962. Now, for Mega Millions, the odds are 1 to 175,711,536. These are higher odds than we were just talking about. The odds of winning either one of these is essentially zero. Now, what if you're a financial manager, your guy at Edward Jones or Charles Schwab Investments or whoever your broker is, what if he was sinking a certain portion of your retirement funds into a fund that had essentially zero chance or a 1 in 175 million chance of being successful? Would you consider him to be a good steward, a good manager of your money? How long would it take you to fire him? You know, the lottery is sinful because the Lord is going to hold us accountable for our stewardship, for our management. I heard one man describe the lottery as a tax on people who don't know how to do math. Now, what did he mean by that? What he meant is that only people who can't understand the odds play the lottery. Okay, reason number 7. Gambling is wrong because of the influence principle. Now, Christians especially need to get a grip on this one, because this is something that even people in the world view as a vice. They treat gambling as a vice. It's an adult activity. In my home state of South Carolina, the law states that you have to be 18 years old to purchase lottery tickets. And you've seen the commercials. What goes on in Vegas stays in Vegas. And they show gambling and alcohol and other activities. You know, there's a reason that Vegas is called Sin City, and gambling's a big part of it. And if you have a person who's a Christian, and he goes out and he plays the lottery, he is devastating his influence. You know, in 1 Corinthians chapter 8, Paul wrote, "If food makes my brother stumble, I will never again eat meat lest I make my brother stumble." 1 Corinthians 8:13. Paul was so concerned about his influence that he would never again do something, even something lawful he was talking about. He would not even do something lawful if it caused a problem, much less something that violates Christian principles like gambling. In James 1:27, the Bible says that pure, undefiled religion involves, in part, keeping yourself unspotted from the world. You know, there's an old proverb that states, in a bet, there's a fool and there's a thief. And I would mention this, neither one does very well for my reputation. Now let's look at some of the objections that are made in defense of gambling. Now you know, just like I do, that despite all of these problems we pointed out with gambling, there are still some people who try to make arguments to defend it. Now one of the arguments sometimes people will make is they'll say there's not a verse in the Bible that says not to. Well, we've already talked about that. There's not a verse in the Bible that says thou shalt not play blackjack. But there are many verses that condemn it in principle. And Proverbs 13:11, I believe, does mention it. Now, another argument that's made sometimes is, well, all of life is a risk. And so they say gambling is a risk. All of life is a risk. But again, gambling is not wrong because of the risk. You know, you might be involved in a bet that's a surefire thing, and there's very little risk, but it's still sinful. The risk is not what makes it sinful. Well, thirdly, someone might say, well, gambling is really no different from investing in the stock market. But you know, that's not true. The stock market is not an artificial risk. You profit or you lose based on economic performance of a company. In the stock market, you don't seek to gain at the direct loss of others. In economic gain, all profit is by the exchange of goods and services. And in the stock market, there's a legitimate exchange taking place. Your money goes to work for you. And you're profiting from letting someone else use your money. And that's not a sin. That's an honest economic principle. You can look at Matthew 25:14 through 30 to see the Bible sets forth that principle. Number 4, sometimes people will argue, well, good comes from it.
I want to tell you, this is a lie that so many states have been telling. Politicians put forth this argument when they're trying to legalize gambling, and you know how the lie goes. They said, well, we're going to use it for education. It's good for the economy. I would first point out this is a favorite argument of the devil. He uses this in so many areas of life. You know, he'll say abortion. We can use it for stem cell research to save lives. Alcohol. He'll say it's got health benefits. It's good for your heart. Gambling. He'll say it's good for the economy and it helps with education. A man named Michael Fitzgerald, who's a columnist for the Stockton, California Record, he deals with this economic argument for gambling, and specifically he's talking about casinos. He says, not so. He cites a 1994 study out of the University of Illinois that indicated that the social problems created by gambling, gambling addiction, domestic abuse, suicide, crime, indebtedness, etc., outweigh by far any benefits to the community. In fact, the gambling enterprise costs taxpayers $3 for every $1 of state revenue collected. Additionally, a Creighton University study found that counties with casinos have soon doubled the bankruptcy rate of counties without casinos. And so don't buy this benefit argument. According to information on the Nevada Resort Association website from January 2009, over a third of all of the funding for Nevada's public schools came from the gaming industry, gambling. But it's very interesting because when you consult the Nevada Department of Education, you find a different story. Their quick facts guide says that only 15% of the educational funding comes from gambling. You see, the benefit argument is just another carefully crafted lie of the devil. And you know, besides all this, the Bible teaches that it's never right to do wrong. And when Christians start to reason that way, we'll do wrong so that good may come, we really get ourselves into big trouble. Now, a fifth attempt to defend gambling says, well, I only spend a dollar a week. I only buy one lottery ticket a week. I'm not wasting that much money. It's a cheap way to have some fun. It gives me something to hope for. You know, if you want something to hope for, then lay up for yourself treasures in heaven, Matthew 6:20. And you know, regardless of what you might say, you are wasting money. $1 a week, that's $52 a year. And for a missionary in Africa, $52 a year could make a lot of difference. And certainly it's the case that you're hurting your influence. You know, it would be hard to turn around when you're standing in line to buy a lottery ticket. It would be hard to turn around and try to talk to the person behind you in line about the gospel. And I would say this. If you think about this, I'm only doing a little bit argument. What if we applied that to other areas? What if I said, well, I only look at a little pornography, or I only use the Lord's name in vain a little bit, or I only cheat on my taxes a little bit? We wouldn't accept that argument. Now, let's answer some questions. First, what about the sweepstakes or door prizes or a company that's, say, giving away something in a drawing? Would it be wrong for me to enter my name in the Publisher's Clearinghouse sweepstakes? No, I don't believe that it would be. First, it doesn't fit the definition of gambling. Remember the three basic elements of gambling that we talked about in the beginning of this material? In the sweepstakes, there's no wager. It doesn't cost you anything, and so it doesn't meet the definition of gambling. And the winner doesn't win at the direct loss of the others. What it amounts to is it's a prize, it's a gift. Now someone says, well, what about a cake raffle where they sell tickets at a school and the winner, you buy the tickets and the winner gets a cake? Well, that would be gambling because it does meet the definition of gambling. It's something that a Christian should not participate in. You know, the devil will tell us a lot of lies. He will tell us that it helps schools, it's good for the education, it boosts the economy. But anything that takes from the poor, wreaks havoc on communities, promotes covetousness and addiction, and hurts my reputation as a Christian, that's something that I want no part of. Gambling is a sin any way you roll the dice.

GBN Questions and Answers. We have this good question today. Is an alcoholic responsible to God? Since his addiction has become physical and has such control over his body and mind, is he still accountable to God and will thus lose his soul if he can't control his alcohol addiction? Friends, this is a very good question, and it's a common thing that people deal with. But the answer to this question has to be yes, a person is accountable to God, even if he is an alcoholic. Now, why do we say that? Well, for one reason, because of some of the list of sins that are contained in the Bible. In 1 Corinthians chapter 6 and verse 9, the Bible says, "Do not be deceived. Neither fornicators, nor idolaters, nor adulterers, nor homosexuals, nor sodomites, nor thieves, nor covetous, nor drunkards, nor revilers, nor extortioners will inherit the kingdom of God." There's a similar statement in Galatians chapter 5 and verse 21. Now, if we say that a drunkard is not accountable to God, then friends, we might as well suggest that any of the sins in this list would not be accountable to God. Now, I understand the question. The question is that this particular sin is unique because there is a physical addiction associated with it. But I would ask, is it possible for a person to have a sexual addiction? The answer is, of course. Is it possible that some of these other sins could be addictions? And the answer is yes. And I understand there are two sides to this coin. We feel very sorry for people who have gotten themselves in this extremely difficult situation. But you know, at the same time, they are still accountable to God for their behavior. And that includes all of the difficulties that they have brought upon themselves. Friends, Matthew 5 and verse 6 says, "Blessed are those who hunger and thirst for righteousness." Hungering and thirsting are some of the strongest desires that mankind has. And the point of this passage is, when you want it

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Put yourself in the place of someone trying to find a church to visit for the first time. Unless they have previous experience with the Church of Christ, they're probably just going to type church into Google Maps and look at websites for churches nearest them. If you're participating in the house-to-house, heart-to-heart program, your congregation will receive a free website. 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
1: All authority has been given to me in heaven and on earth. Go, therefore, and make disciples of all the nations, baptizing them in the name of the Father, and of the Son, and of the Holy Spirit, teaching them to observe all things that I have commanded you. And lo, I am with you always, even to the end of the age.

There came unto him the mother of the sons of Zebedee, asking a certain thing of him. You know, that's an interesting thought, isn't it? The wife of Zebedee, the mother of James and John. You know, it's interesting here when you stop to think about the somewhat of a dispute that had gone on between the apostles as to who is greatest. You remember they had discussed that once or twice. Who is greatest among... Why did Zebedee's wife, the mother of James and John, come to Jesus? Yeah, we're not told, of course, but it's rather interesting when you stop to think about it. Did they ask their mother to come and make this request of Jesus? Maybe he'll listen to her. Maybe not. Maybe she's concerned with the welfare, the advancement, elevation of her sons, and so she came on her own. But that's beside the point. She came and made a request of Jesus. He said, what wouldst thou? She said, grant that these my two sons may sit, the one on thy right hand, one on thy left hand, in thy kingdom. You know, we human beings are strange, aren't we? Well, really, it's not strange. When we think of greatness, we think of superiority. We think of the ability to govern, to oversee. We think of greatness as being at the top. That's the exact opposite of Christianity. It's an interesting thing. When one in humility gives his life in humble obedience to the Lord, he starts at the bottom and works down. That's what the Lord said, isn't it? You remember he talked to his apostles about this thing of greatness. He said, you know how that among the Gentiles, their great ones lord it over them. Well, he said, not so shall it be among you. But he who would be great among you shall be your minister. He who would be first among you shall be servant of all. And the footnote says, bondservant, slave. What? He who would be great among you shall be your slave. What are you saying, Lord? Friends, true greatness.

0: This, in the spiritual sense, is shown by service. It is shown by an unselfish love that sacrifices of itself for the good of others. We understand the apostles. They're human. And they, though they were associated with Christ and they observed his supernatural powers and they acknowledged the fact that he is indeed the Son of God. They knew that, yet it takes time. We have to grow, to mature, to develop. You remember at the Last Supper, I mean, Peter has been with the Lord, what, maybe 3 years, maybe a little better than 3 years. And when Jesus told them, "Now you'll all desert me and flee," Peter said, "If all these forsake thee, yet will I not forsake thee." Why, he said, "Lord, if I must die with thee, yet will I not forsake." Now, he meant it, but he's in the wrong realm. He's thinking in the physical sense. I know he meant it because in the Garden of Gethsemane, just a short time later, when that armed mob came to arrest Jesus, there were two swords among 11 disciples. That's ridiculous. You're not armed. Peter ripped out one of those swords and went after Malchus. We understand. Peter, put up your sword into its place. All they that take the sword shall perish with the sword. What are you saying here, Lord? The same thing he said to Pilate. John 18, verse 36, he said, "My kingdom is not of this world." If my kingdom were of this world, worldly in nature, if it were a political organization among men, then would my servants fight that I should not be delivered to the Jews. But now is my kingdom not from hence. In other words, the greatness that should characterize the child of God is not shown in superiority. It is not shown in reigning over other people. No. It is shown in serving one's fellow man. Why did Jesus come? To accomplish the will of him who sent him. Hebrews 10 at verse 7. What did that involve? Sacrifice. Giving. Ordering his life by the will of his Father. Why did he come? To seek and to save that which was lost. Luke 19:10. Yes, but man's lost because of sin. That's true. Alienated from God through his sins. And Jesus came to do what? Oh, him who knew no sin, he made to be sin on our behalf, that we might become the righteousness of God in him. 2 Corinthians 5, verse 21. In other words, he died on that old rugged tree bearing my sins. Right. The punishment that he endured, I should have endured. That's correct. I'm the sinner. Well, this is the Son of God. As Matthew said, chapter 1, verse 23, this is Emmanuel, which is being interpreted, God with us. Why would he thus sacrifice himself and suffer to... hereunto were you called, because Christ also suffered for you, leaving you an example that you should follow in his steps, who did no sin, neither was guile found in his mouth, who, when he was reviled, reviled not again. When he suffered, threatened not, but committed himself unto him that judgeth righteously, who his own self bare our sins in his body on the tree, that we, having died unto sin, might live unto righteousness, by whose stripes ye are healed. That's 1 Peter 2, 21 through 24. Christ is my perfect example, right? He is an example of what? Sacrifice, suffering, giving. Yes, but this is the creator of heaven and earth. John tells us that. John chapter 1, verses 1 through 3. No question. Greatness. He should be superior. Greatness is shown in sacrifice. Greatness is shown in service. Now, James and John didn't understand this exactly. And whether they had encouraged their mother to come here in Matthew chapter 20, verse 20, or if she decided on her own that she wanted her sons to be thus elevated. I know it made the other apostles angry. They were disturbed. They would have gotten on to James and John rather heavily, but the Lord calmed them down. And he explained to them again about the basis of greatness in the service of God. It is unusual, and that's what gives viability to the Word of God, among other things. If thine enemy hunger, kill him. What? If thine enemy hunger, feed him. Hey, that's my enemy. If thine enemy hunger, feed him. That's different. That's different. The world simply does not understand that kind of conduct. Whoso smiteth thee on the right cheek, deck him. No, that's the way the world thinks. No, turn to him the other cheek also. Oh, and he that would take away thy coat, let him have thy cloak. Oh, what is the Lord actually teaching in these statements? Friends, we are spiritual in nature, and we submit our lives to the will of God. Oh, he supplies our needs every day. Yeah, there's no question about that, provided I live in harmony with his word. Well, that means that I understand that I am a servant, right? Living according to his instruction, the example that I set is an impact for good upon the lives and thinking of others, right? Oh, the teaching that I do is in harmony with the thus saith the Lord, and people are edified and built up. They understand God's will. And then when someone persecutes you, pray for them. Right. Blessed are you when men shall reproach you and persecute you and say all manner of evil against you falsely for my name's sake. Rejoice and be exceeding glad, for great is your reward in heaven, for so persecuted they the prophets that were before you. Oh, that's 11 and 12 verse of Matthew chapter 5, Sermon on the Mount. So then, Christianity is a life of service. It is a life of submission. That's correct. But James and John, along with the other apostles, at this point in time, didn't understand that. That these my two sons may sit, the one on thy right hand and one on thy left hand in thy kingdom. Jesus said, you know not what you ask. What? You know not what you ask. And friends, I want us to talk about that statement for the next few moments. They didn't understand, of course, about true greatness. They were not fully conscious of the fact that they are not primarily physical beings, they are spiritual beings. They were looking for exaltation in the material, physical world, when greatness in the eyes of God is shown in service and humility. That's a lesson that I need to learn. Oh, so Jesus said, you don't understand what you're asking of me. He said, are you able to drink the cup that I'm about to drink? Oh, they said, we're able. He said, my cup indeed you shall drink. But to sit on my right hand and on my left hand is not mine to give, but it is for them for whom it has been prepared of my Father. Now, stop for a moment and think. They didn't comprehend. They did not understand. They're dealing in the physical realm, and Christianity is in the spiritual realm. You know not what you ask. But let's just use that expression and apply it in various ways as we see the condition that prevails in the religious world today. Are you aware that there are people who are asking the Lord, just like the wife of Zebedee, James and John's mother, came to the Lord and made this request, all out of keeping with Christianity and its principles, but nonetheless she didn't understand. So just as she made a request like that, people do that today. For instance, there are those in the religious world, not bad people. We're not talking about bad people. We're talking about religious people, sincere people. But they are praying for the kingdom to come when the kingdom has already come. And I understand why, background teaching, and there's every kind of doctrine being taught in the world today. There's every kind of teacher, and people generally simply will not examine God's word in checking these people out to see that they're speaking the truth. So they just, if they like this man and he has a smooth speech and he's a nice fellow and, oh, I believe what he said. Wait. Believe not every spirit, but try the spirits. Check it out. It is important. But there are those who say, now the kingdom hasn't come yet. And so those who believe that are praying for the kingdom to come. Friends, the kingdom came about 2,000 years ago. Oh, why, certainly. I remember in Mark chapter 9, verse 1, Jesus said to his apostles, verily I say unto you, there be some of them here which stand by, who shall in no wise taste of death till they see the kingdom of God come with power. Wait a minute, Lord. You're saying that some of the people in your audience on the occasion of Mark chapter 9 at verse 1 would still be living when the kingdom came. Why, certainly. As a matter of fact, when he came into the parts of Caesarea Philippi, you remember, he asked his disciples, saying, who do men say that the Son of Man is? And they said, some say John the Baptist, some Elijah, others Jeremiah, one of the prophets. Oh, but he saith unto them, Who say ye that I am? Oh, that's important. He's talking to me. Peter said, Thou art the Christ, the Son of the living God. Jesus said, Blessed art thou, Simon, son of Jonah, for flesh and blood hath not revealed it unto thee, but my Father who is in heaven. And I say unto thee that thou art Peter, and upon this rock I will build my church, and the gates of Hades shall not prevail against it. Now listen, verse 19. And I'll give unto thee the keys of the kingdom of heaven. Whatsoever thou shalt bind on earth shall be bound in heaven. Whatsoever thou shalt loose on earth shall be loosed in heaven. Wait a minute, Lord. You're going to build your church, right, from the Greek term ekklesia, called out. Called out of the lost state into the saved state. Ekklesia translated church, right. So, Lord, you're coming to call men out of the world where man is without God and without hope, Ephesians 2 at verse 12, into a right relationship with God, a saved state. That's correct. What would you call that? Church. Well, Lord, when you establish your church, when you call men out of the lost state into the saved state, what type of direction, what type of government will... Oh, I'm going to be their king. The government will be a monarchy, a kingdom. Oh, that's what he said, isn't it? I will build my church. Oh, and I'll give unto thee the keys of the kingdom of heaven. In other words, the apostles, by inspiration of the Holy Spirit, would reveal the terms through which man could enter into, that is, become a citizen in, the kingdom of God. Now, whatsoever thou shalt bind on earth, quite literally, shall have been bound in heaven, because the Holy Spirit, when he came, guided them into all truth. Truth has always existed. Now it is written and revealed so that man can read and understand and comply therewith. You shall know the truth, and the truth shall make you free. John 8 at verse 32, sanctify them in truth, thy word is truth. So whatever the apostles revealed, made acceptable, oh, that's been acceptable. That's revealed in heaven. That's the truth. No. Oh, and whatever they forbid, God has forbidden. You can't do that. Oh, that means I need to be governed by thus saith the Lord. That's right. But notice, I will build my church, give unto thee the keys of the kingdom. My kingdom, Jesus said, is not of this world. In the world, oh yes, but not of the world. If my kingdom were of the world, then would my servants fight that I should not be delivered to the Jews. But now is my kingdom not from hence. So the Lord established a kingdom, right. When did this occur? Oh, in Luke chapter 24, you remember, in verse 46, Jesus said, Thus it is written, that the Christ should suffer, rise again from the dead the third day, that repentance and remission of sin should be preached in his name to all the nations, beginning at Jerusalem. And you are my witnesses of these things, but tarry ye in the city till you be endued with power from on high. An interesting thing, because when you turn to Acts chapter 1, verses 4 and 5, you observe that Christ, being assembled with his disciples about the space of 40 days, charged them not to depart from the city, but to wait for the promise of the Father, which said he, You heard from me how that John indeed baptized in water, but you shall be baptized in the Holy Spirit not many days hence. Oh, then in verse 8 he said, And ye shall receive power when the Holy Spirit is come upon you, and you shall be my witnesses in Jerusalem, all Judea, Samaria, unto the uttermost parts of the earth. Now, wait a minute. They were to tarry in the city till they be endued or clothed with power from on high. Right, verse 49, Luke chapter 24. Oh, but when that Holy Spirit came upon them, they were to receive the power. That's right, Acts chapter 1, verse 8. Oh, but when they received this power, they were to preach repentance and remission of sins in the name of Christ to all the nations. That was to begin in the city of Jerusalem. So chapter 2 begins, when the day of Pentecost was now come, they were all together in one place. Suddenly there came from heaven the sound as of the rushing of a mighty wind, filled all the house where they were sitting. There appeared unto them tongues parting asunder like as a fire. It sat upon each one of them. They were all filled with the Holy Spirit, began to speak with other tongues as the Spirit gave them utterance. Verse 5 says, And there were gathered together in Jerusalem Jews, devout men from every nation under heaven. And in the second chapter of the book of Acts, we have recorded for the first time the preaching of the good news of human redemption in all of its pristine beauty and saving power. Peter preached the death, burial, resurrection, ascension, and coronation of Jesus Christ on David's throne at God's right hand, reigning over spiritual Israel, the church. And verse 47 says, the Lord added to the church daily, such as were being saved. What is this church? It's the government of God. What kind of government is it? It is a monarchy. Jesus said, my kingdom. Oh, Christ is the head of the church in one figure, right. So the body takes orders from the head, right. But Christ is the king over the kingdom government of God. That's correct. So then it is a government that is a monarchy over which Jesus Christ reigns as king. But people say, well, now, when is the kingdom come? Friends, the kingdom has already come. Oh, indeed. Say, AD 33, it was Sunday morning. Pentecost always fell on the first day of the week. Oh, when Peter began to preach, it was about 9 o'clock in the morning. That can readily be established. And he delivered us from the power of darkness and translated us into the kingdom of the Son of His love, Paul wrote to the Colossians, chapter 1, verse 15. You couldn't be translated into something that didn't exist. The kingdom of God has already come. Now, there are people who say today, no, no, no. Christ will come back to the earth and reign on David's throne in literal Jerusalem. Friend, that can't happen. No, no. That would be in direct violation of the will of God. That would be anathema. Christ doesn't sin. Christ came to do the will of the Father. Christ is still accomplishing the will of the Father in providing for the salvation of sinners such as I. Somebody said, what do you mean, preacher, he couldn't reign in Jerusalem? Oh, Jeremiah 22, verse 30. Jeconiah, a king when Nebuchadnezzar laid siege to Jerusalem, and of course Judah was carried into Babylonian captivity. Jeremiah said in verse 30, write this man childless. No, he wasn't childless. He had sons. Oh, but from henceforth shall no seed of this man prosper sitting on the throne of David and reigning in Judah. And if you read the genealogical record in Matthew chapter 1, you will observe that Jeconiah was in the lineage of Christ. Christ could not possibly reign in the city of Jerusalem on David's throne. That's out of the question. And then besides that, there's nothing like that even indicated in Scripture. There's no indication the Lord will ever set foot upon this earth again. So too many times people ask for things that they don't understand. They do not comprehend the significance of the requests that they're making. No, no. The kingdom came AD 33. We are citizens in that kingdom when by faith we give our lives to the Lord. Well, somebody says, how is that done? Well, we'll talk about that at a later time, but just very briefly, we believe in Jesus as the Son of God. On what basis? Oh, faith cometh of hearing, and hearing by the word of God. Here is the testimony, and it is indisputable, that Jesus Christ is indeed the Son of God. And Jesus said, except you believe that I am He, you'll die in your sins. John 8 at verse 24. Hebrews 11 verse 6 tells us, without faith it is impossible to be well-pleasing to Him. For he that cometh to God must believe that He is a rewarder of them that diligently seek after Him. Oh, and to believers, Jesus said, except you repent, you'll perish. Luke 13, verses 3 and 5. Paul made the same statement on Mars Hill. Acts 17, verse 30, speaking to the Athenian fathers. At the time of this ignorance, therefore, God overlooked. But now he commandeth all men everywhere to repent. So then the believer must repent, indeed. Make up his heart and mind that he wants to be like Christ, no longer deliberately living in sin and error, correct. Oh, then with the mouth confession is made unto salvation, Romans 10 at verse 10. And that eunuch, you remember, when he heard Jesus preached, Acts chapter 8, verse 35, wanted to be baptized. And Philip said, if thou believest with all thine heart, thou mayest. Well, he said, I believe that Jesus Christ is the Son of God. Commanded the chariot to stand still. They both went down into the water, both Philip and the eunuch, and he baptized him. Came up out of the water. The Spirit of the Lord caught away Philip. The eunuch saw him no more, for he went on his way rejoicing. Rejoicing? Sure, he's saved. And Jesus said, he that believeth and is baptized shall be saved. Oh, Mark 16, 16. But by faith, when one turning from sin acknowledges that faith, being buried with the Lord in baptism, he's added with the Lord to the church. Well, certainly, that's what happened in Acts chapter 2. When the Spirit came, the apostles received the power, and they preached the gospel, and the government of God was established upon the earth. The government of God, the kingdom. The church of Jesus Christ, from the standpoint of this government, is a monarchy. It is a kingdom. Friends, we need to understand the simple teaching of God's Word. It is no problem at all to become a citizen in the government of God. That faith leads one to comply with the thus saith the Lord. You see, many people have faith in Jesus Christ as the Son of God, but they follow the manual or the discipline or the catechism or the confession of faith or the Book of Mormon or the Koran, on and on. No, no, no, no. We need to order our lives by a thus saith the Lord. I need to be sure that what I think and what I'm doing is in harmony with the Lord's will. May God help us so to do.
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2: 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Box 1484, Dalton, Georgia, 30721. Often we get requests from those of you who want to learn more and study further about the Bible. We have available to you free of charge a new Bible study series. The first of this six-lesson series will be mailed to your house at your request. This Bible study is also offered free of charge. Preaching the Gospel is under the oversight of the elders at the Highland Church of Christ in Dalton, Georgia. It is fully funded by the members of the Churches of Christ. And now, back to James.
0: You know not what you ask. A statement of the Lord made in verse 22 of Matthew chapter 20, and he's talking to the wife of Zebedee. That's the mother of James and John. She just made an unusual request, not understanding the basis for greatness in the kingdom of God. She wanted her sons to sit one on the right hand, one on the left hand of Jesus. No, no, no, no. A life of service, this indicates greatness in the eyes of the Lord. But today, it's so easy to ask of the Lord that which he has already provided, or we sometimes ask the Lord to perform that which is not in harmony with his word. Friends, that's why it is so important that we read God's Word regularly. Every day, if you'll read God's Word regularly, it will change your life. More than that, it is a complete unit, and it will inform you as to what we should request of the Lord.

0: Churches of Christ who bring you preaching the gospel are part of the restoration movement, a return to the New Testament to restore the first century church, the pre-denominational Church of Christ. We hope you appreciate this Bible plea for people everywhere to abandon the broken cisterns of human religions that can hold no water and to drink from the fountain of living waters found only in the Word of God. 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
1: Have you ever noticed how unattractive and distasteful rudeness is? People cutting in line or scolding waiters or feeling entitled to everything? Some at Corinth modeled such unseemly behavior, and Paul addressed some of those situations. For example, some of the women were disregarding the attire that separated the sexes in 1 Corinthians 11. Some were succoring the man sleeping with his father's wife in chapter 5. Others were dragging Christians before the pagan courts in chapter 6. The haves were eating the Lord's Supper without the have-nots. Each one was rude behavior. But in Paul's remedy for the behavior, he offers the way of love, 15 actions of what love is that the Christians in Corinth were not. In his list, he says, love is not rude. The King James may better capture Paul's intent when it says, doth not behave itself unseemly. The idea includes any unbecoming behavior, what is not tolerated in righteous society. Those who behave unseemly tear at the very fabric of the church, but love promises to mend those divisions.

Hi there. Welcome back to our study of the book of Job. In our study today, we will see Job's answer to Eliphaz's third speech. We are in his first answer of the third round of speeches. This answer will be found in chapters 23 and 24. Chapter 23 is pretty straightforward. Chapter 24 is a bit more difficult because chapter 24 is going to employ many personal pronouns, and it can be difficult in the case of these personal pronouns to follow exactly what the antecedents are. I believe that we will do a pretty good job of it, but different commentaries will even disagree on what's being said. So understand that some of the things that we say with regard to 24 could be maybe taken from the wrong perspective. But let's begin in Job 23. Then Job answered and said, "Even today is my complaint bitter. My stroke is heavier than my growing." Even today, some would add a sure, even today is my complaint bitter. The American Standard says, "Is my complaint rebellious?" That's how it sounds. It sounds like I'm being rebellious. Granted. However, is what some might add to the second clause there. And I think that's a good thought, even if the word is not literally there in the text. My stroke is heavier than my growing. My groaning, rather. My stroke is heavier than my groaning. Now, different ones will translate this differently. The American Standard says, my hand. I think the Young's Literal Translation, New King James, say my hand. His hand, the American Standard says, New International Revised Standard, his hand is heavier than my groaning. Anderson is quoted in Haley, God's hand is consistent with the text. God's hand is heavier than my groaning. But regardless, God's hand, if that's what this is, would be equivalent to the stroke that Job is experiencing. So the meaning really would be the same, whether it's the actual hitting or whether it's the being hit. That's worse than the amount of complaining that Job's doing. Remember that this idea of worse than or heavier than is not a new one in the book. Job had said earlier in the book that if you could take wet sea sand and weigh it, what Job was experiencing would be heavier. And one of the friends said, if what Job was suffering was as bad as what he deserved, it would be worse. So what he was suffering was here, and what he deserved was here. Job is saying, yes, I'm complaining, but my complaint is nothing compared to the actual stroke. He is hurting worse than he's making it appear, even though he may sound rebellious. Job continues his desire to be able to speak to God. Oh, that I knew where I might find him. Chapter 7, verses 20 and 21, chapter 9, verses 1 through 3, and 19 through 21, and 28 through 35. Chapter 10, verses 2 through 7, 12, 4, 13, 3, and 15 through 19. Chapter 16, verses 6 through 17, a repeated thought of Job. That I might come even to his seat,
that I might come to his judgment seat, Wayne Jackson would say. If he could, Job says, I would order my cause before him and fill my mouth with arguments. I would present my case. I would know the words that he would answer me. I want to know what God's case would involve. And he's suggesting that God would hear him so that God could answer him, and that God would speak to him so that Job could know the case. I would know the words which he would answer me and understand what he would say to me. As it is, all that Job can do is imagine what God would say. We're going to see in a moment that he does give God the benefit of the doubt, even imagining. Will he plead against me with his great power? No. But he would put strength in me. Now, the way that I said that no was rather plain. No. But this is emphatic. Will he plead against me with his great power? No! He would put strength in me. Chapter 16, 19, and chapter 19, 25 to 27 offered a fresh perspective for Job. In our last session, we remembered again that Job is a developing character. He's getting stronger and stronger and stronger. And here he says, no, I know that he would put strength in me. There, verse 7, there at the judgment seat, the righteous might dispute with him, might reason with him. Why? Because God is a God of justice. So should I be delivered forever from my judge. So, an adverb of manner, because I'm righteous. Chapter 1, verses 1 and 8, and chapter 2, verse 3, Job is not the only one who feels that. Verses 8 and 9 show Job's hunt for God, if you will. He mentioned in verse 3, oh, that I knew where I might find him. Verse 8, behold, I go forward, but he is not there. And backward, but I cannot perceive him. On the left hand, where he doth work, but I cannot behold, him. He hideth himself on the right hand, that I cannot see him. Now, different translations may give this an actual directional translation. In fact, the New International says east, west, north, south. In other words, he's been hunting for God, but God's not there to be found. Ralph Smith said, is not this the experience of every child of God at some time? Are your prayers always answered immediately? An awareness of God may not always be readily available to man. Sometimes we look around and we don't see God. He's just not there. I'm reminded of the poem Footprints. I'm not going to quote the poem. I'll summarize it. In that poem, a person is speaking to God about the path which he has taken through this life. And he mentions that through this life, there were two sets of footprints, his and God's. And then when things became the toughest, there was only one. And he asked, where were you when I went through those tough times? And the answer was,
I was carrying you. It wasn't that God wasn't there. God was the one providing the strength to make it through. So just because we cannot see God doesn't mean that he's not there to be found. He still sees man, chapter 10, verses 4 through 7. But going back to this idea of trying to find God, Dad said God is not easily found. Isaiah 45:15, Isaiah 55:6. I can remember as a child, living in Montgomery, there was one year when many of the cars around town, cars of ones that attended a certain denominational group, all had bumper stickers that church had put out. And they were promotional bumper stickers, but they said, "I have found him." Apparently those were pretty effective, because I can remember those bumper stickers some 45 years later. "I have found him." But I can also remember Dad saying many times when we would see those bumper stickers, "We're not the ones that are looking." You see, God looks for man. Man doesn't look for God. When we think about man's trying to find God, we understand that in the Garden of Eden, man was hiding from God. And God found man. We can think about the book of Proverbs. Wisdom is crying out in the streets. Wisdom personified, and I think really crying out on behalf of God, wanting for the simple to hear. Wisdom's doing the hunting there. God tries to find man. God sends out his missionaries, his preachers, to find man. God is not always easily found, but he tries to find man. I would suggest that God is not easily found, as Dad mentioned, because you're not going to find him if you're looking in the wrong spot. And many people are looking in the wrong spot for God. In fact, Shearer is quoted in Ralph Smith as saying that some are looking for the wrong God. Not just the wrong spot, wrong God. How many are looking for God in denominational groups? When you find him, John 1:41, know that he was looking for you first. Genesis 3:9, 2 Peter 3:14. Looking for man, like wisdom, God calls out through his word, 1 Corinthians 2:9-13. Macbeth said that God might answer Job, "Thou couldst not seek me at all unless thou hadst already found me." It's an interesting statement. Verse 10, even though I look around and I can't find God, but he knoweth the way that I take. Wayne Jackson says God knows Job's innocence. When he hath tried me, again, Wayne Jackson says, in a fair trial, which is the only type of trial that God could give. When he hath tried me, I shall come forth as gold. 1 Corinthians 3:12-13. Macbeth said, this confession of his soul's deepest faith is a fresh affirmation of his conviction
that God is righteous and about to vindicate Job as a man whom he approves. What a wonderful statement Job has made. We might ask, why? Why, Job? Why are you so confident that God knows the way you take, and when he hath tried you, you shall come forth as gold? My foot, Job says, hath held his steps. His way have I kept and not declined. Homer Haley calls this Job's whole life by metonymy. My foot. Job's whole life. Job's walking has been in the steps of God. And he has not declined. He has not turned away from or turned down God's way. Dad said, Job's way equals God's way. Isn't that a wonderful thought? Often we suggest that the righteous need to love what God loves and hate what God hates. That's God's way. Love what he loves, hate what he hates. Verse 12, elaborating, Job said, neither have I gone back from the commandment of his lips. I have esteemed the words of his mouth more than my necessary food. He had not gone back from the commandment of his lips, from the law, Haley says, of his lips. Chapter 22:22, Genesis 26:5. Isaiah 24:5, rather. Galatians 3:19, Romans 3, verses 9 and 23. We might make a note here that one does not have to be under the law of Moses to be under law. Job, likely writing in the patriarchal age, was still under law of God. And even in the New Testament age, we are under law. Not the Mosaic law, but the law of Christ. Neither have I gone back from the commandment of his lips. I have esteemed, I have valued, I have treasured the words of his mouth more than my necessary food. Job 4, verses 32 and 34 and 28. Now let's think for just a moment. What Bible did Job have? Well, he didn't have the New Testament. We can cross that one out. He didn't have the history books that were written after the kings or after the exile. We can cross those out. He didn't have the books of prophecy that were written during the days of the kings. We could cross those out. In fact, if we put Job even at the time of Moses, he would have had Genesis, Exodus, Leviticus, Numbers, and Deuteronomy. And no more. And I would suggest that he was writing before Moses. So what were the words of God's mouth? I would suggest that Job heard the words of his mouth when God spoke to him. That God was speaking to him as he spoke to other patriarchs like Abraham, like Enoch. And Job valued those words. Now that's an insight into
how difficult all of this suffering has been for Job from the standpoint of he's going it alone. The one who had talked to him is now silent. No wonder he wants to know where God is. He wonders where God has gone, because in the older days, God spoke to Job. Why is God doing this to me? And he must have been, because he didn't tell Job he wasn't. Words of his mouth were esteemed by Job more than Job's necessary food. But he is in one mind, and who can turn him? God is determined. Who can change him? And what his soul desireth, even that he doeth. God's going to do what God is going to do. Or as Haley said, God does his sovereign will. Macbeth said, God is just. Such is Job's basic faith. But why is God so unconcerned about appearances? God appears to be dead set against intervening on his servant's behalf. Verse 14, for he performeth the thing that is appointed for me, and many such things are with him. 1 Thessalonians 3:3 speaks about being appointed to suffering. Homer Haley suggests that perhaps God's afflicting Job was for his good. That's actually going to be what Elihu is arguing, that Job needed to be humbled. Not that Job had sinned, but that Job, could begin to think too highly of himself. So God hit him with all of this. God was blamed by Elihu, just like everybody else. God did this to Job to sort of knock him down a notch. I don't know that that's the indication here in verse 14, that this is something that was for Job's own good. I think it's simply saying God does what he does. He's God. He doesn't answer to me. Therefore, am I troubled at his presence? When I consider, I am afraid of him. The therefore is a little unclear. Therefore, am I troubled at his presence? Because he knew now of what God was capable. Therefore, because he knew what God had done, but maybe he didn't understand why. Or therefore, because God's done this and appears disinterested in giving Job any explanation. Whatever the therefore is, it troubled Job. When I consider, I'm afraid of him. What else might God do? For God maketh my heart soft, faint, the American Standard says. And the Almighty troubleth me, and the American Standard hath terrified me. Because I was not cut off from the darkness. In other words, because I wasn't killed, because I wasn't allowed to die. Neither hath he covered the darkness from my face. New King James says, and he did not hide. Neither hath he covered the darkness from my face.
Job on this roller coaster had reached a high there for a few moments, but now it's back to gloom. Wayne Jackson says he wonders why he was not cut off, died before his days of darkness, his suffering came, or why he was not shielded from the darkness of his ordeal. That said, there are a lot of different translations of this verse. The New Revised Standard, "If only I could ravish in darkness and thick darkness would cover my face." Vanish in darkness and thick darkness would cover my face. The American Standard is like the King James, but the marginal reading says, "For I am not dismayed because of the darkness, neither because thick darkness covereth my face," which is a different meaning altogether. The Revised Standard, "For I am not cut off because of darkness, nor because of the shadow that covers my face." Then, I'm not a fan of this translation, but it's worthy of note. The Good News Bible, on verses 16 and 17, reads, "Almighty God has destroyed my courage. It is God, not the dark, that makes me afraid, even though the darkness has made me blind." I don't know about that last part, but I think that Job could easily say, "I'm not afraid of the dark. I'm afraid of God." And he did think that God was behind it. "So God has destroyed my courage," would be an appropriate reading. Chapter 24. Chapter 23 was pretty straightforward. A few verses here and there that could be taken a couple of different ways. But chapter 24 is really a difficult one if we're not careful. The typical rule in English grammar is that a pronoun refers to the nearest antecedent. An antecedent would be a noun that precedes it. We might talk about something which has happened to John, and he handled it well. Okay, the he.

who that one is, and it's not necessarily close. For instance, we may talk about John and may mention some things about him or where he's been, and then a few lines later we might say he. Well, that he is nothing in these intervening lines. That he goes all the way back to John. So the nearest antecedent doesn't necessarily fit there. We have an example of that in Acts chapter 2. Many people, when they're reading Acts chapter 2, picture everybody in Jerusalem on the day of Pentecost having the Holy Ghost come upon them or the Holy Spirit come upon them, and they do that because they don't understand how to apply rules regarding antecedents. We see in Acts chapter 2, verse 4, and they were all filled with the Holy Ghost. Well, who is they all? Well, if I look at the next verse, there were dwelling at Jerusalem Jews, devout men of every nation under heaven. Well, maybe it's these Jews of every nation, but I need to start looking backward, usually, to try to find what the antecedent is. And there appeared unto them cloven tongues like as fire, and it sat upon each of them, and they were all filled. All right, the they were all filled in verse 4 is the them of verse 3. Verse 2 says, suddenly there came a sound from heaven as of a rushing mighty wind, and it filled all the house where they were sitting. The they of verse 2 is the same as the them in verse 3. Verse 1 says, and when the day of Pentecost was fully come, they were all with one accord in one place. Suddenly there came a sound from heaven as a rushing mighty wind filled the house where they were sitting. The they of verse 2 is the they of verse 1. If I remember that the chapter divisions were added later, I understand that verse 1 picks up at the end of verse 26 of chapter 1. And they gave forth their lots, and the lot fell upon Matthias, and he was numbered with the 11 apostles. So Matthias and the 11 are the apostles. And when the day of Pentecost was fully come, they, the apostles, were all as one accord in one place. Suddenly there came a sound from heaven as of a rushing mighty wind, and it filled all the house where they, the apostles, were sitting. And there appeared unto them the apostles, cloven tongue like as it were of fire. And it sat upon each of the apostles, and the apostles were all filled with the Holy Ghost. Not everybody in Jerusalem, not even the 120, the apostles. Okay, that's easy. That's easy. But we've had to modify our rule that the pronoun refers to the nearest antecedent. The pronoun doesn't refer to the nearest antecedent because you've actually got a number of words through there that could be antecedents, and some of them even follow. The pronoun refers to the nearest reasonable antecedent. In this text of chapter 24, the antecedents can be difficult to determine because we might have several pronouns between the antecedents for the respective pronouns. For instance, let's just glance down at verse 5. Go they forth to their work, rising times for prey. The wilderness yieldeth food for them and for their children. They reap everyone his corn in the field, and they gather the vintage of the wicked. They cause the naked to lodge without clothing, that they have no covering in the cold. The they in verse 5 is the themselves in verse 4. But it's not the they in verse 4, or the they in verse 3, or the they in verse 3. It's actually the poor in verse 4 who are the themselves, and then the them in verse 5, and the they in verse 5, and so forth. So we're going to have to apply the reasonable rule to the nearest antecedent. So that can make this chapter a little difficult.
Why seeing times are not hidden

from the Almighty do they that know him not see his days? Why, seeing times are not hidden from the Almighty, do they that know him? Well, who would know him? If we consider that the him is the Almighty, and I believe that it is, although some could make the case that the him there is the righteous, do they that know the righteous not see his days? That could be a reference to Job, but I think it's God. Do they, the righteous that know God, not see his days? Some would suggest it's talking about the days of men. I would suggest speaking about the days of God. Habakkuk 1, 2 through 4. Ralph Smith said, he asked why God does not have a judgment day and right the wrongs that are being done to those that know him. Haley says regarding this and what follows, although Job's questions were presumptuous, they sprang from an honest heart. But why, seeing times are not hidden from the Almighty, do the righteous that know God not see God's days? Now, in verses 2 through the end of the chapter, not only are we going to be dealing with these pronouns, but I would suggest we basically have three different subjects that are being considered. Number one, we have sin as Job sees it. Sin as Job sees it. We have that in verses 2 through 4, and verse 7, and verses 9 and 10, and verses 13 through 16, and 21 through 23, sin as Job sees it. We also have in this section the state of the mistreated. The state of the mistreated, verses 4 through 8, and verses 11 and 12. We also see in this chapter, and I mentioned three, there are actually four things that we're going to consider. But the third is the punishment of the wicked, verses 17 to 20 and verse 24. And the fourth thing that Job is going to be considering is what is his concern. And that actually started in verse 1. Why do they that know him not see his days? Understand his plan. Why God's doing what he's doing. But that concern is also going to be seen in verses 12 and 24, 23 and 24, 12, 23 and 24. So we have sin as Job sees it, the state of the mistreated, punishment of the wicked, and Job's concern. In verse 2, we have sin as Job sees it. Some. Okay, some is a pronoun. Who is the sum? Well, we look back for a reasonable antecedent, and there's really not one here. We actually have to see what the sum are doing to find out what type of people they are. Some remove the landmarks. So that pronoun has an understood antecedent. Who removes landmarks? The wicked do. Deuteronomy 27:17. Deuteronomy 19, I believe it's 17, Proverbs 22, 28, Proverbs 23, 10. Some remove the landmarks. They, aren't the they is going to be the same as the some, the wicked. Violently take away flocks and feed thereof. I'm surprised that Eliphaz didn't include this in his list of what Job had done, chapter 22, verses 6 through 9. But this is what the wicked do. They, same antecedent, the sum, the wicked, drive away the ass of the fatherless,
They, Job was blamed for this effectively. Take the widow's ox for a pledge, for a guarantee. This reminds me of the Pharisees who devoured widows' homes, Matthew 23:14. One of my students a number of years ago suggested that as Job is saying this, maybe he was pointing at these different wicked ones in his gesturing. They drive away the ass of the fatherless. They take the widow's ox for a pledge. They. Well, that's an interesting thought, but at the very least, he is intending the wicked. They, the wicked, turn the needy out of the way. The poor of the earth. Okay, the poor, straightforward enough, hide themselves together. They themselves, easy enough. These are the poor. Let's call these the oppressed. The poor of the earth, the oppressed, hide themselves together. Behold, as wild asses in the desert, go they forth to their work. Okay, this they would be the oppressed of verse 4, those poor. They're like the wild asses. They're going forth to their work. They're rustling up food, Ralph Smith said. Rising betimes for a prey. Could be for a prey for themselves, seeking diligently for food, or as a prey for those that are wicked. The wilderness yieldeth food for them, for the oppressed, and for their, the oppressed's, children. They, the oppressed, reap everyone his corn, his fodder, in the field. And they gather the vintage of the wicked. The oppressed gather the vintage of the wicked. Wayne Jackson says they rely upon the wicked for food, which indicates that the his before corn could be the corn of the wicked. They, the oppressed, reap everyone the wicked's corn in the field, working for and relying upon the one who is wicked. You will note, I don't know if it's significant, but the they is plural, the his is singular. Gather the vintage of the wicked. Homer Haley said the rich landlords. The rich landlords. They're, in other words, gathering the vintage for the wicked. They, who is this they? This they would be the wicked of verse 6. They cause the naked to lodge without clothing. And that reminds us of what Eliphaz had charged Job with, taking away even the undergarments of the naked. The wicked calls the naked to lodge without clothing. Verse 10, we'll return to that thought. That they have no covering in the cold. Art this they is different than the first they in verse 7. This they is the oppressed. Haley says sin has a way of leaving its victims miserable. They, these are the oppressed, are wet with the showers of the mountains and embrace, or Haley says, hug the rock for want of a shelter. They, this they is back to the wicked again, pluck the fatherless from the breast. They take them away to sell them into slavery and take a pledge of the poor, repayment of a trivial debt. They, the wicked,
cause him, the one who is oppressed, to go naked without clothing, returning to that thought of verse 7. And they, the wicked, take the sheaf from the hungry, from the ones who are hungry. Now, the American Standard says, being hungry, they carry the sheaves. That would actually mean that the they is the oppressed, and they are carrying the sheaves for the wicked. Verse 11, which make oil within their walls, which would seem to be the oppressed, making oil within the walls of the wicked, and tread their wine presses. Remember what we saw just a few verses ago regarding the vintage of the wicked, verse 6. And tread there the wicked's wine presses and suffer thirst. Why? Because they're working for others. They don't decide when they get to take a break. They don't get to provide for their own needs. They rely upon whatever their wicked masters will allow them. Men, oppressed men, groan from out of the city, and the soul of the wounded, another word for the oppressed, crieth out. Yet God layeth not folly to them. The them here are the wicked. God regardeth not their folly, the American Standard says. He doesn't pay attention to it. Remember, Job's case has been that the wicked are allowed to do their wickedness and they prosper. They get to enjoy their children and their children's children. The righteous are made to suffer, or the wicked are punished only with a quick death, but after a long time of living, and the righteous have to endure the suffering. And that's Job, of course, explaining why he had suffered for so long. But God layeth not folly to them. Habakkuk 1:13, Job 9:24. They, verse 13, the wicked, are of those that rebel against the light, morally and physically, Haley says, Ephesians 5:11. They, the wicked, know not the ways thereof, nor abide in the paths thereof. They don't know light. They don't abide in light. They have no fellowship or agreement with light, Haley says. The murderer, the wicked, rising with the light, killeth the poor and needy, the oppressed, and in the night is as a thief, stealing from the oppressed. Haley says, murder reveals a low value placed on life. Stealing shows an utter disregard for the prosperity rights of others. The eye also of the adulterer waiteth for the twilight, saying, no eye shall see me, shall see this wicked adulterer, and disguiseth his face. You and I understand that while the adulterer may say, no eye can see me, God can. God's eye does see him, and God can see through any disguise of the face. Hebrews 4:13, we might also take note of Proverbs 7:9. In the dark, they, the wicked, dig through houses which they, the wicked, had marked for themselves, the wicked, in the daytime. They, the wicked, know not the light. In the night, Psalm
139:11-12, the dark, they're digging through houses. Ezekiel 12, verses 5-7. They've marked these things when they could see, and they're going after them when they cannot be seen. Verses 13-16 are reminiscent of John 3, verses 19-21. Verse 17, for the morning is to them, the wicked, even as the shadow of death. If one know them, if one recognize the wicked, they, the wicked, are in the terrors of the shadow of death, because they know that they have been made. They know that they've been recognized. Now, verse 18. From here to the end of the chapter, many different ideas have been suggested as to whose thoughts these are. Homer Haley says all that we're reading from verses 18-25 are Job's view. Macbeth says that verses 18-21 represent Bildad's view, what his theory was. Ralph Smith says that verses 18-20 represent what the friend's view was. I actually would suggest that verses 18-21, Job is saying this is what all the friends, Eliphaz, Bildad, and Zophar, think. And verses 22-25 gets back to what Job believes. So that's the way that we shall approach this. Verses 18-21, Job is going to indicate what the friends think. The last antecedent that we saw, even reasonable antecedent, was the wicked, because the wicked has just been discovered, because he's been seen during the daytime. But this is actually God who is the He of verse 18. He is swift as the waters. Now, one may be saying, okay, why do you think somebody else is saying this? The American Standard Margin and the Revised Standard both start this, ye say. So ye say, He, God, and I think that's appropriate. God is as swift as the waters. In other words, he's going to quickly punish the wicked. There, these are the wicked's. Their portion is cursed in the earth. He, God, beholdeth not the way of the vineyards. In other words, he's not going to let the sin of the wicked continue. Drought and heat consume the snow waters. Violently taking something away is what consume means, according to the theological workbook of the Old Testament and Haley. Drought and heat consume the snow waters, so doth the grave those which have sinned. All right, even if we don't have, at the start of verse 18, you say, verse 19 is not something Job would have said. Remember, Job's case is the wicked don't get punished. So he's not going to say the grave taketh away those that sin, consumes them. The womb, what the friends say, shall forget him, shall forget the wicked, Isaiah 49:15. The worm shall feed sweetly on him, the wicked. He, the wicked, shall be no more remembered, and wickedness shall be broken as a tree. Not the actor, but
the act itself. I would suggest that where we just said the wicked, the wicked, the wicked, in the thought of Job, Eliphaz, Bildad, and Zophar would have worded it this way. The womb shall forget Job. The worm shall feed sweetly on Job. Job shall be no more remembered. And his wickedness shall be broken as a tree. Is that not what the friends have said? Verse 21. He, the wicked, Job. Evil entreateth the barren that beareth not. We're reminded of the way that Peninna treated Hannah. And doeth not good to the widow. Remember the charge of Eliphaz back in chapter 22. Back to Job's thought in verses 22 through 25. He, God, draweth also the mighty with his power. Who is the mighty? I believe that that's Job speaking of himself. He, God, riseth up, and no man, not even the righteous Job, is sure of life. Remember, Job's being attacked even though he is sinless in this regard. Though it be given him to be in safety whereon he resteth. Well, that could be the wicked, or that could be Job. Yet his, God's, eyes are upon their ways. The ways of the wicked, the ways of the righteous. If Job, the ways of the wicked, if the him and he are the wicked, then his, God's, eyes are upon the wicked's ways. Homer Haley said, true security is found only in the Lord, but even this is not a guarantee of safety from all harm. Nor is a lack of trust in God the road to complete loss or ruin in this life. Verse 24, they, the wicked, are exalted for a little while, but are gone and brought low. They, the wicked, are taken out of the way as all other wicked and righteous. Remember that that was Job's case, that the wicked and the righteous die alike. They are alike in the grave. But in this life, the wicked is allowed to prosper. Chapter 21, 23 through 26. The grave was the great equalizer. They are taken out of the way as all other and cut off as the tops of the ears of corn. And if it be not so, this indicates that this is Job's own thought. If this isn't the truth, who will make me a liar and make my speech nothing worse? Job is concluding that it is the way that he sees things, verses 22 through 24, not the way that the friends see things, verses 18 through 21, which is actually the case. Okay. Chapter 24 is a tough chapter. In this chapter, we saw how Job sees sin. We saw the state of those who are mistreated or oppressed, how the wicked are punished, and we saw the concern of Job. Job's concern was that ultimately the righteous are the oppressed.
Job has answered Eliphaz, "We have one friend's speech, Bildad, to consider."

When did the Apostle Paul have his sins forgiven? In Acts chapter 9, Jesus appeared to Paul and said, "You will be told what you must do." Paul was so scared, he didn't eat, he didn't drink, he prayed for 3 days. Now, what would you be praying for if you'd been killing Christians? I would pray, "Lord, please forgive me." Yet after praying for 3 days, he wasn't saved yet. He was told, "Why are you waiting? Arise and be baptized and wash away your sins, calling on the name of the Lord." And now, I have the same question for you. Why are you waiting?

0: We started last week talking about worship, a three-part series. This is part two. If you missed last week, I want to encourage you to go onto our YouTube channel, our Roku, or our Apple TV channel that you can find at NWFSBS. You can watch last week's episode. It's in this episode that we identified what worship is. Worship is when we come to give reverence or to fall before God. Isn't that a wonderful thing that we can come before and give praise to God? And there's all these wonderful reasons why we should praise Him. He's the creator of everything. He sent His Son to this world to die on the cross of Calvary to pay the price for our sins. He gave us His Word, the Bible, in order to guide us and to give us truth that we can have direction in our lives. The list could go on and on for all the reasons that God is worthy of praise. But when we come before Him to assemble to worship Him is a blessed opportunity. It's not something that we just do, though, on the first day of the week, or sometimes we will gather throughout the week for preaching and prayer and to make sure that God's Word is proclaimed. But it's when we come together in a like precious faith, when we come together with other Christians, those people that want to praise God also, there is a fellowship that we experience. In fact, Hebrews chapter 10 tells us that our worship is an opportunity for us to provoke one another unto love and good works. We talked about it is important, according to John chapter 4, verse 24, that we worship God in spirit and in truth. I mentioned last week the idea that there are five approved acts, according to the New Testament, of how we worship God. Today, we're going to continue our series by noticing two of those acts, and one of those is the Lord's Supper. The second one is our giving. I want to thank you for joining me, Guy Montgomery, for Have a Bible Question, where we give a Bible answer to your Bible question.
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0: The first act of worship I want us to focus on that the New Testament approves of is the Lord's Supper. Now, oftentimes when we want to make sure we do something correctly, we need to understand why we are doing it. Now, we observe the Lord's Supper because the Lord Himself, Jesus, commanded His disciples to do so, and this is the appropriate way, approved of God, that we remember the great sacrifice that He made in offering His body and shedding His blood for our sins. You can go and read of this in Matthew chapter 26, but it's also another account that is found in Luke chapter 22. It's from this chapter that I want us to read. We actually start in verse 7 where it says, "Then came the day of unleavened bread, when the Passover must be killed. And He sent Peter and John, saying, Go and prepare us the Passover, that we may eat. And they said unto Him, Where wilt thou that we prepare? And He said unto them, Behold, when you are entered into the city, there shall a man meet you, bearing a pitcher of water. Follow him into the house where he entereth in. And you shall say unto the goodman of the house, The master saith unto thee, Where is the guest chamber, where I shall eat the Passover with my disciples? And he shall show you a large upper room furnished, there make ready. And they went and found as He had said unto them, and they made ready the Passover." Now there's significance in the idea of the prophetic nature in which Jesus is speaking here, but what I really want to focus in on is the idea that Jesus and His disciples were preparing for a Passover meal. Now in the Jewish custom, as instructed by God from the Old Testament, the Jews would yearly take an observance of the Passover. Now, there is going to be a distinction, and I want to make sure that I draw this with you, is that the Lord's Supper is not observance of the Passover. It is at the observance of the Passover that Jesus institutes this concept and idea of the Lord's Supper on this same occasion. There is this type and antitype relationship, but it is a part of the new covenant, not a part of the old, when we consider the Lord's Supper. But why were the Jews What was the significance of them observing the Passover? Well, if you go back to Exodus and you read about the captivity of which the Israelite people, the Jewish nation, was experiencing by the Egyptians, it was great persecution. There were 10 total plagues that God would send in order to confirm to the people that He is God, the one and the only. And the last plague that would actually take place is the death of the firstborn. And this would cause a great lamenting of the people to the point that the Egyptians desire Pharaoh, send these people away from us. Now, the Israelites were not affected by this plague of the death of the firstborn. The reason being is they had already been commanded to take a lamb, to sacrifice it. They were to take the blood of that lamb and to spread it upon the doorpost. And then when the angel of death would come over, he would pass over that house. And the firstborn in that house would not die. And so what we have in Exodus 12 and throughout the Old Testament is that on a yearly observance, they would have a feast, the Feast of the Passover, which would use unleavened bread, which was actually of the bread that they were supposed to prepare because they were getting ready to leave and they didn't want bread that would be wasteful. And they would take a sacrificial lamb and they would use the blood of that. And this Passover feast was observed to remember how God delivered the people from bondage. Now in Romans, we see the concept of in the New Testament that we as human beings are in bondage. And you may sit there and say, well, no, I'm not a slave to anybody. I'm free. I live in the United States of America. I'm not enslaved to somebody. But we are in bondage. When you are in sin, you are in the bondage of sin. That we have been separated from God. We are servants to Satan. And we need to be freed from that. Jesus Christ is the Lamb of God. He took on flesh Himself, John chapter 1, verse 1 through 14 explains to us. And He becomes the price, the perfect sacrifice to take away our sins. Now, Jesus is preparing here in Luke chapter 22 for that betrayal. If you go back to verse 1 through 6, that Judas has already made the agreement to betray Jesus. He knows of this, but it's the time to observe this Passover feast that Jesus is going to institute how to remember exactly the sacrifice, not of the Old Testament, but of the New Testament, the perfect sacrifice, the sacrificial lamb, Jesus Christ, the Son of God Himself. Let's keep reading. He says, and when the hour was come, He sat down and the 12 apostles with Him, and He said unto them, with desire I have desire to eat this Passover with you before I suffer. For I say unto you, I will not any more eat thereof until it be fulfilled in the kingdom of God. And this will be a great passage to go to try and help show that the kingdom of God is not some later on kingdom that we have not yet have established today, but it's actually the church. And He says, for I say unto you, I will not eat any more thereof until it be fulfilled in the kingdom of God. And He took the cup and gave thanks and said, take this and divide it among yourselves. For I say unto you, I will not drink of the fruit of the vine until the kingdom of God shall come. And it's interesting here, based upon their feast laws and exactly what they would be using on this occasion, is that this would have been unfermented wine, and that it was not alcoholic, and it had to do with the observance of the Passover. And so today, when we observe the Lord's Supper, we make sure we use unfermented fruit of the vine, which to us is grape juice here. And so we get the 100% Welch's grape juice because we understand it's an unfermented fruit of the vine. Now, the significance of this is that it is symbolic of His blood. Look at this as we Keep reading. Verse 18. For I say unto you, I will not drink of the fruit of the vine until the kingdom of God shall come. And he took bread and gave thanks and brake it and gave unto them, saying, this is my body, which is given for you. This do in remembrance of me. Likewise also the cup after supper, saying, this cup is the new testament in my blood, which is shed for you. But behold, the hand of him that betrayeth me is with me on the table. And so what he's saying here is these emblems are symbolic. Now, there's been great debate through the years of transubstantiation. Is this literally the body of Jesus Christ? Because he says, this is my body. But remember, on this occasion, the body hasn't even been offered yet. He's speaking prophetically of what is about to happen. He hasn't shed his blood upon the cross of Calvary yet. He's speaking prophetically of what is going to happen. These emblems, the unleavened bread, which means it doesn't have any yeast in it. So when I talk about loaf bread, we're talking about something similar to like the Maas Tas that you can find at Walmart oftentimes. The unleavened bread is standing for, it represents the body of Jesus Christ. This unfermented fruit of the vine that they had in this cup, it represents, not the cup itself, but the liquid, the fruit of the vine, is what represents the blood of Jesus Christ. Now just think, when we partake of the Lord's Supper, what we are doing is we are remembering this great sacrifice that Jesus, the perfect Lamb of God, offered himself so freely out of his love for us. So when we eat of that bread, it's not just eating a cracker. When we drink of that fruit of the vine, it's not just drinking juice. It's us remembering the great sacrifice. In fact, that's what 1 Corinthians 11 really plays out for us, if you want to read there with me. Because they actually had problems about not doing it for the right reasons. And so don't go anywhere. Right after this break, we're going to go 1 Corinthians 11 and notice even more about this great significance of the Lord's Supper. I love reading and studying my Bible. In fact, I really enjoy studying God's Word with other people, whether it's face-to-face, online, or through Bible correspondence courses. One of the favorite parts of my week is to come in and take an envelope where we have sent somebody a course already with a postage paid envelope. They've completed it, and they've mailed it back to me. And I then take the course, and I grade it, and then I write a letter back to them with the next lesson so that they can continue studying God's Word. Would you like to take a Bible correspondence course with me? If so, we want you to call us, write us, or sign up online at your earliest convenience so together you and I can study God's Word some more.
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0: Before the break, I mentioned that there was a problem at the church at Corinth because they were messing up the Lord's Supper. That's hard to believe that anybody would do, but remember, we have to worship in spirit and in truth. It has to be the right ways, with the right heart, for the right reasons, so that we can be pleasing to God. I think there's a misnomer that's out there that somehow that anything we do, that suddenly God's going to accept that in worship. In fact, 1 Corinthians chapter 11 is a prime example of this. Let's start reading together, verse 23. For I have received of the Lord that which also I delivered unto you. Now, I pause there for a moment because this is the Apostle Paul that has apostolic authority writing, but he's also saying that I received this from the Lord, from God, in order to tell it to you. So this isn't something that's optional. This isn't something that Christians just said, you know, this would be a good idea to do. This is something he was instructed by God to tell the New Testament church. He says that the Lord Jesus, the same night in which he was betrayed, took bread, and when he had given thanks, he broke it and said, take, eat, this is my body, which is broken of you. This do in remembrance of me. when we're doing this, when we're eating that bread, we are remembering the body of Jesus Christ. After the same manner, also he took the cup which he had supped, saying, "This cup is the New Testament in my blood. This do ye as oft as you drink it, in remembrance of me. For as often as you eat this bread and drink this cup, you do show the Lord's death till he come." And so the purpose and what we're supposed to be doing is we are assembling ourselves together, and we do this for the purpose of showing the sacrifice, this death of Jesus Christ. Now, some people talk about the burial and the resurrection. I remind us, there is no significance in the death without the burial and the resurrection. In fact, when we partake of the Lord's Supper on the first day of the week, part of the significance of us assembling on this day comes from the idea that Jesus rose on the first day of the week. So what is the significance of us doing it on the first day of the week, as we're going to talk about here in just a moment? Because of the resurrection. Jesus was a sacrificial lamb. He was the one that was able to take away our sins. And here's this great occasion that we come together in order to remember this. But we've got to do it in the right ways. Let's keep reading. He says, "Let a man examine himself, and so let him eat of that bread and drink of that cup. For he that eateth and drinketh unworthily, eateth and drinketh damnation to himself, not discerning the Lord's body." Now there's another part of thing of great significance that we need to remember here, is that when we partake of the Lord's Supper, there is a fellowship that is associated here, that we are a part of the body of Jesus Christ, as it talks about in Ephesians chapter 5, verses 22 and following, as well as 1 Corinthians chapter 12. And so when we eat of this bread and we drink of this cup, we are remembering this great sacrifice that he made so we can be a part of him. Romans chapter 6, verses 1 going through verse 4. And so if we are going to drink of this cup, we're going to eat of this bread, and we're going to do it in a worthy manner, it's got to be with the idea that we are faithful Christians, remembering the sacrifice to the point that we offer our own lives as a sacrifice to God, which is our reasonable service. Romans 12, verse 1 and verse 2. Now, keep reading here. He says in verse 29, "For he that eateth and drinketh unworthily, eateth and drinketh damnation to himself, not discerning the Lord's body. For this cause many are weak and sickly among you, and many sleep." Y'all, when I read this, it tells me so clearly that there is a right way to partake of the Lord's Supper, and there is a wrong way to partake of the Lord's Supper. We have got to examine ourselves. We have to discern the Lord's body. And it is a mockery to observe the great sacrifice he has made if we are not willing to sacrifice our lives for him. Stay tuned. I got some more thoughts right after this. Since 1987, the Northwest Florida School of Biblical Studies has been providing college-level Bible classes tuition-free. 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I'm excited to announce that we are now 100% online, offering you the opportunity to utilize these courses to help you grow in your relationship with God. 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

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So we've already noticed that there could be a proper and an improper way of trying to observe the Lord's Supper. We got to make sure that we do it with the right heart, with the right attitude. We also have to make sure we have the right emblems. You know, he used unleavened bread. So that's what we are going to use. We're not going to use saltine crackers. We're not going to use loaf bread or hamburger buns. We are going to make sure we use bread that's made without yeast. And that's called unleavened bread. We're also going to make sure we use unfermented fruit of the vine, the grape juice, because that's what was used during the Passover feast. And when we think about that, we're not going to suddenly substitute it with Kool-Aid or Coca-Cola or Pepsi or something like that. I like unsweet tea myself to drink, but that's not the symbolism. That is not what Jesus authorized. After all, Colossians 3:17, we want to do everything with the authority of the name of Jesus Christ. And so we are going to do it right there as the Lord instituted, unleavened bread, fruit of the vine, with the right heart, discerning the Lord's body, examining ourselves as Christians to make sure we do it in the correct way. But there could be some confusion based upon something I said earlier, so I want to clarify. Jesus instituted the Lord's Supper on the Passover, or at the Passover meal that he observed with his disciples, as we read in Luke chapter 22, and can also be read in Matthew 26. The Passover was a yearly observance, but that was an Old Testament feast. The Lord's Supper is a part of the New Testament law, and it is not to be done yearly, but rather it is to be done weekly. And I want to clarify that as we go through Scripture. Now remember, in Acts chapter 2, we have an example of them breaking the bread and observing the Lord's Supper, which is after the Passover meal, but it is the first day of the week. You read in Acts chapter 2 and verse 42, and they continue steadfastly in the apostles' doctrine, that's the teaching, and the fellowship, the gathering together, in the breaking of bread, which is the Lord's Supper, and in prayers. And somebody says, well, how is that not a common meal? If you go back to the Greek, I read out of the King James Version, it says breaking of bread, but there's actually an article that should be there that is the breaking of the bread, specifying this is not just the daily breaking of bread that you actually see later in this chapter, but this is actually the Lord's Supper that they're observing. Now, if we take the go forward into the book of Acts to chapter 20 and verse 7, we mentioned last week the example that we have here where it says verse 7, and upon the first day of the week when the disciples came together to break bread, Paul preached unto them ready to depart on the morrow and continued his speech unto midnight. According to verse 6, he had waited to be there on the first day of the week when the disciples were to come together for the purpose of breaking bread. In fact, what we noticed earlier in Acts chapter 11 is that you have the concept and idea that they were coming together and they were misusing the Lord's Supper. They weren't doing it for the right reasons. In fact, if you look at chapter 11 and verse 20, I believe it is, he says, when you come together, therefore, into one place, this is not to eat the Lord's Supper. He's saying, you have done this the wrong way. And you're not doing it to observe the Lord's Supper, because if you're doing the Lord's Supper as you ought to be doing, you would actually be discerning your own selves. You would be doing it appropriately. And so there's a chastisement that they were doing here. Now, when we think about, and when were they coming together? They were coming together on this first day of the week. Now, you go to 1 Corinthians 16, verse 1 through 2, and the idea of the church coming together, the Apostle Paul writes, now concerning the collection, as I've given order to the churches in Galatia, so do ye, upon the first day of the week, let every one of you lay by in store. Now, why is this? Well, if you go right there to chapter 16,
just a few pages over here, he's saying, when you have gathered together, so that there will not have to be a special gathering. Why? The church assembled on the first day of every week. And you might sit there and say, well, how do you know it's every week? Well, the wording that is used in the Greek language actually comes from the word kata, which means each and every first day of the week. And so we understand what was the practice of the New Testament church. Come together every first day of the week for the purpose of, yes, worship, but that Lord's Supper, the breaking of bread. So when do we observe the Lord's Supper? Some people say, well, it's at Christmas time, or it's at Easter, or it's quarterly, or it's maybe at a wedding, or maybe it's at a baptism. But the answer to this, according to Scripture, is that we observe the Lord's Supper on the first day of the week when the church assembles together. Stay tuned. I want to quickly talk about giving when we return from this break. When I study God's Word, it amazes me how many references there are to scientific things. But sometimes I struggle with that because I'm not always the best in science. That's why I'm thankful for Apologetics Press. They produce materials from Bibles to books to children's material that helps us as Christians to be able to understand how God's Word and science relate. I want to encourage you to go check them out at their website, apologeticspress.org. See them today. Majority of this episode, we've been talking about the Lord's Supper. I told you at the very beginning that I want to talk about two acts of worship that the New Testament demonstrates, commands, and authorizes. The second one is giving. We're not going to spend nearly as much time with the program almost being over dealing with this subject, but I don't think it's overly complicated. 1 Corinthians 16, 1 and 2, we already noticed, in which the Apostle Paul gives them the command, the order, that when they assemble for the first day of the week, for that coming together to break bread, to worship God, they are to give as they have been prospered. It's an opportunity we have as Christians to give back part of those physical blessings that we have received. Acts chapter 4 and 5 are good examples where New Testament church were doing this. And it's able to carry out the work of the church for benevolence, for evangelism, for edification. Now some people say, how is that worship? Well, remember, worship in spirit and truth. It's the right act, which giving is, but it's also in spirit. It's making sure we have the right heart behind it. Paul in 2 Corinthians writes to them concerning the command that he had given them about taking the collection. I want to begin reading in chapter 9 and verse 6. He says, but this I say, he which soweth sparingly shall reap also sparingly, and he which soweth bountifully shall reap also bountifully. Every man according as he purposeth in his heart, so let him give, not grudgingly or of necessity, for God loveth a cheerful giver. And so when we think about our giving, it's not just putting in to the plate each week an amount of which we've been prospered. It's with the right heart we're giving as we've been prospered. Now, a distinction that we draw between the Old Testament and New Testament is that this is not tithing. Tithing was a part of the Old Testament law that they had to do. But in the New Testament, there's not a certain percentage. It's as you have purposed in your heart, as you have prospered. If you have questions about that, feel free to contact us, and I would be happy to discuss it more with you. I want to thank you, though, for watching as we consider what is New Testament worship. And I also want to encourage you, watch next week as we notice three more approved New Testament acts of worship. I want to thank you for watching Have a Bible Question, the work of the Northwest Florida School of Biblical Studies. We've been in existence since 1987 and overseen by the eldership of the Church of Christ at Milestone, where I serve as one of the preachers along with Ray Brantley. The work, though, is not only just provided by the Church of Christ at Milestone, but it's actually supported by many congregations of the Church of Christ and individual Christians that care about you and want you to know more about God's Word. I want to encourage you to find the Church of Christ in your area and go visit them and learn more about God, about Jesus, about the Holy Spirit, and how they want you to be saved and all that they have done so that you can have eternal life.

0: the question, who is Jesus, is not as simple as it seems,
1: right?
0: Because there's so much to unpack. But we do have an issue in the world of people saying, okay, yeah, in theory, Jesus is just as great as Santa Claus. He's a great story. He helps children behave.

0: Hello and welcome again to Counterpoint. I'm Mike Hixon, so glad to be with you today. We're going to be talking about what's so different about the Church of Christ. Hope you'll stay tuned. BJ, as always, so good to be with you, and we appreciate those who watch this program regularly. We're grateful for the opportunity to come into their homes to share the Word of God. Today, we want to think about what's so different about the Church of Christ, because, you know, there are so many religious organizations. They wear different names, they practice different doctrines, and yet what we want to do is call people back to the church of the Bible. And so when we talk about what's so different about the church, one of the things I think that would stand out to most people would have to do with the government of the church. Now, there are some who would say, well, you know, we need an earthly headquarters. We need something tangible here on earth. So how do you counter that way of thinking?
1: We already have a head of the church. According to Colossians 1:18, he's the head of the body of the church. And he is in heaven. Our citizenship is in heaven according to Philippians chapter 3 and verse 20. And our head is reigning right now at the right hand of the Father. And he is indeed endowed with all authority both in heaven and on earth according to Matthew 28:18. We don't need a head of the church on the earth because our head, the body is connected to the head. Our head is in heaven, and he is more than capable of leading and governing his body from where he is.
0: So you use the word governing, and one of the things that really stands out in terms of the denominational world, there are any number of organizations that use manuals of faith or confessions of faith. They have catechisms, they have their creed books, and yet the New Testament church realizes something about the authority of Christ. And Jesus said, all authority, all power has been given unto me in heaven and on earth. So we appeal to the authority of Christ. So how do you counter those who say, well, we believe the Bible, but we think we need to use something else in addition to that?
1: Well, Jesus said that his words are going to judge men in the last day, according to John 12:48. And Paul would write that the judgment of God is according to truth. And Jesus identified the word as being the truth, John 17:17. And you know, the Latin term credo means I believe. A creed is what people believe. I believe what Jesus said. See? And what Jesus said is enough. In fact, you've heard it said, you've said it, I'm sure, yourself in sermons and lessons. If a man-made creed has more in it than the Bible has in it, then it has too much.
0: Right.
1: If a man-made creed has less in it than the Bible has in it, then it has too little. If a man-made creed has exactly the same thing in it as the Bible has in it, throw the man-made thing away and just use the inspired word of God. And so this is enough. This is sufficient to lead us and guide us.
0: Well, you know, Peter said, if any man speak, let him speak as the oracles of God. And so, you know, if we have the Bible, and that's really all we need, and that's what you're saying here, there's no need for additions, subtractions to the Word of God. And, you know, BJ, in the Old and New Testaments, there is this idea of not adding to nor taking from the Word of God. That thought occurred to me as you were talking a moment ago in Deuteronomy chapter 4, verse 2. Mm-hmm. Moses emphasized that to the children of Israel, didn't he?
1: Absolutely. In fact, that principle, as you know, is threaded throughout the book of Deuteronomy and throughout the Bible, in fact. In fact, I remember Proverbs 30, verses 5 and 6 talks about add now, don't add to his words lest you be a liar.
0: That's right.
1: You be found a liar. And then, of course, Revelation 22, 18 and 19 talks about someone who has the audacity to either add to his words or take from his words.
0: That's right.
1: And Deuteronomy would put it like this: we're not to diminish aught from it.

0: We're not to add to it. This is enough. And really, if you think about it, it's very comforting, Mike, to know that here in the year 2022, when we're filming this particular program, the message that you and I are using to dictate what we believe, if we were to tape this program in 2032, 2052, if the Lord let us live that long, the same message that we're using today that is authoritative today would be authoritative then.
1: That's right.
0: And if we had taped this broadcast 50 years ago,
1: same,
0: it would be exactly the same. Some of these denominational organizations, they, from year to year, change their policies,
1: that's right,
0: and procedures. I read some years ago about a denominational organization that had a 3.5-hour debate about whether they were going to ordain homosexuals to be ministers in their organization. If you have a shred of respect for the inspired word of God, you can solve the issue in 20 seconds.
1: No,
0: you don't need 3.5 hours of debate. So what do we believe this year? The same thing we're going to believe next year and the year after that.
1: Right.
0: It's this, the word of God.
2: Well, you know, the psalmist said in Psalm 119:89, "Forever, O Lord, thy word is settled in heaven." And so, as you mentioned a moment ago, God's word has already settled the matter. Matter of fact, I can't help but think about in 1 Timothy 3:15, Paul said, "But if I tarry long, that thou mayest know how to behave thyself in the house of God, which is the church of the living God, the pillar and ground of the truth."
0: Mm-hmm.
2: So the appeal is to the word of God. That word transcends time and culture. That's one of the real problems people have today. They want to somehow alter or modify the word to fit the culture. Well, we're not to modify God's word. We're to modify our lives. And I think maybe that's the rub right there.
0: People sometimes have the idea that what's modern is more accurate. It's not the case that something can be more accurate than God's word was when it was first given. It's still accurate today. I'll give you an example of this from the Old Testament. The law of Moses dictated that in the 7th month, the people were to build booths to commemorate and live in those booths for a week and to commemorate that the fact that they were once living that way in Egypt as strangers.
1: Mm-hmm.
0: Years went by and they observed it. Then somewhere during the time of Joshua, after the time of Joshua, they quit doing what the scriptures said to do. 500 years passed, 600 years, 700, 800, 900, almost 1,000 years went by when one day in Nehemiah's day, around 445 BC, Ezra's reading from the law. He's reading Leviticus 23:39-44. Which says they ought to be doing this in the 7th month, they could have said, "That's an ancient document you're reading from. It has no relevance to our day and time. Our moms and dads never did do this, so we're not going to do it." But the Bible teaches us in Nehemiah chapter 8, they said, "If that's what it says, that's what we're going to do." And there was very great gladness when we do what God says do and respect his word, no matter the generation. It's going to lead to very great gladness.
2: And what does that say about having an honest and good heart? You know, if we have an honest and good heart and we realize that we're not doing something that the Bible instructs us to do, then it would only stand to reason that we would say, you know what? You know, I need to make some changes.
0: Right.
2: There are a lot of things that are observed in the religious denominational Catholic world today that, quite frankly, aren't found in the Bible. One example, okay, how do we become a member of the body of Christ? How do we become a Christian? I would say that by and large, most people would say you accept the Lord Jesus into your heart, you recite this prayer, the sinner's prayer, and you're a child of God. But that's not what the New Testament teaches. And so, okay, we're 2,000 years removed from Pentecost Day. But what Peter said on Pentecost Day, and by the way, he had been entrusted with the keys of the kingdom of heaven, Matthew chapter 16, verse 19. So it would seem to me that whatever he legislated on Pentecost would only stand to reason that it's still relevant today.
0: That's right. Hebrews 1 speaks of the fact that in these last days, God has spoken to us by his son. The patriarchal age is sometimes called the starlight age, with reference to the amount of light that was given. There was light given, but not as much light as would be given in the Mosaic age, which is sometimes called the moonlight age. But as much light as the moon might give off, more than a star does, as far as what we see when we look in the evening sky, there is something that gives even more light than the stars and even more light than the moon. It's the sun, and the sunlight age, and we could say the S-O-N sunlight age as well, for us is the Christian age, this right. final age. There's not going to be an age on earth that's right. going to take place after this one. It's going to be eternity. That's right. An eternal age is coming where time is no more. But the bottom line is the truth of God's word is still, hear ye him. I want you to listen to my son because he's my delegated, authoritative representative who will tell you what my will is. John 12:50 talks about the fact that the Father and the Son and the Holy Spirit's work blends together to give us this divine truth.
2: And you know what, BJ, in terms of the relevance of Scripture, to understand that this word is authoritative, and as you mentioned a moment ago, this is the book that's going to judge us. We're not going to be judged by what the world says. We're not going to be judged by some type of political ideology. It's not going to be on the basis of a confession of faith or some type of creed book, but rather this is the Word of God. And so it would seem to me that we would want to make sure that our lives are in harmony with this book.
0: Can you picture anyone on the judgment day saying, but Lord, the latest Gallup poll says, or the latest polls say that this is right and this is wrong. And so Jesus, the Bible tells us all the way from Exodus 23 and verse 2, thou shalt not follow a multitude to do evil. And Jesus in Matthew 7:13-14 talked about the way that is broad, that is traveled by the many, versus the way that is narrow, that is traveled by the few. And the way that leads to life is not the one traveled by the many, the majority. It's traveled by the few.
2: So we talk about what's so different about the Church of Christ. One of the things is that we emphasize Jesus Christ is the Son of God. And the fact of the matter is he is the only one who can save. It's through his blood, isn't it?
0: Absolutely. In fact, the Bible says, Ephesians 1:7, in whom we have redemption through his blood, even the forgiveness of sins according to the riches of his grace. Moses could not have bled and died for you and me on Calvary and accomplished anything for our salvation because he had his own sins to deal with. But Jesus did no sin, 1 Peter 2:22.
2: And don't you think in this day and time, people have minimized the deity of Christ. I think there are a lot of folks in the world today, they think, if you want to believe Jesus and believe he's the Son of God, then that's your choice. But you can also look at him as just a great teacher, but there are many roads, many ways to salvation, and yet Jesus said, I'm the way, the truth, and the life. That's pretty exclusive,
0: isn't it? It doesn't sound very pluralistic, does it? And we live in a pluralistic society. You have umpteen restaurants to choose from as to where you want to eat. You might have a favorite. I might have a favorite. Fine. You go to yours. I'll go to mine. The mistake we make is when we assume that this menu offers us the same options and says, basically, you create your own menu. No, we have no right to dictate to heaven what the truth is. The truth is not my truth. It's not your truth. Thy word is truth, is what Jesus says in John 17:17. And Mike, I'm a little weary of hearing people say, well, let me tell you what my truth is. Frankly, I would not want to know their truth any more than I would want them to live their lives based on my truth as if something that comes just from me. I want to know the truth, the whole truth, and nothing but the truth. And this is where we go to find that.
2: That's it. And BJ, when we talk about the Church of Christ and what's so different about the Church of Christ, to understand that the shingle that we hang out front is the truth of Almighty God. Because when it's all said and done, what is it we have to offer a lost and dying world? The truth.
0: Amen.
2: That's it.
0: And it will set us free.
2: That's what Jesus said.
0: So why wouldn't we want the very thing that sets us free? John 8:32, you shall know your truth, and your truth will set you free? No, that's not what he said.
2: That's right.
0: Jesus called us to an objective body of revelation, his teaching, and not just his words in red, but the things that Paul wrote were also the commandments of the Lord, 1 Corinthians 14:37. So Jesus said in John 16, the Holy Spirit will take of mine and show it to you apostles. And so everything we have in the New Testament is the inspired word of God. It's profitable for all that we need.
2: Well, absolutely. And BJ, again, getting back to our theme, what's so different about the Church of Christ? Probably one of the things that people would notice more so than others is if they were to come and visit a congregation, we don't use any kind of musical instruments in our worship to God. We simply sing. Some would say, well, why is that the case? And others would say, well, you know what? David in the Psalms talked about using instruments. I mean, if he did and it was good enough for him, why can't we use them? So how do you counter those arguments?
0: You know, if someone came up to you or to me and said, hey, why don't you all offer animal sacrifices in your worship services? That would be an easy question to answer, really, wouldn't it?
2: Sure would.
0: Because the Bible teaches that we're under a better covenant with better promises, Hebrews 8. And that covenant, the law of Moses, was nailed to the cross, Colossians 2:14. Well, the same question really has to be addressed with reference to the kind of music that God wants his followers to give him. Since instruments were already being used in the Old Testament, if God had wanted them used in this New Testament age, it's not like they weren't available. They were available. But instead, he dictated that we sing and make melody in the heart. That is what the word a cappella actually means, is after the manner of the church.
2: Style of church.
0: It's done without any mechanical instrument accompaniment. But I'm still singing and praising God. Listen, one of the strongest arguments that I ever heard about the fact that instrumental music is not authorized by the New Testament is the fact that in order to find it, you have to bypass the New Testament, run to the Old Testament, and every time someone does that, they are essentially admitting something they may not realize they're admitting. Why didn't you take me to a New Testament text?
2: Because there's not one.
0: I don't have any. So that's why you had to go back to the Old Testament? Yes. I'm not under the Old Testament. I'm under the law of Christ. Oh, now, friends, that works both ways with reference to animal sacrifices, and it works with reference to the kind of music we use. The Old Testament is one thing. We live under the New Testament.
2: That's right.
0: And that's another thing.
2: And there's a vast difference. And you know, we talk about the covenants. There is a major difference between the Old Covenant and the New. And, you know, when we talk about the New Covenant, it's the last will and testament of the Lord, according to Hebrews chapter 9. And so everything that we do, we appeal to the New Testament. Mm-hmm. Now, the Old Testament is valuable because we understand that we can learn from the Old Testament,
0: sure,
2: but we're not bound by that law. For example, you know, there's some today that believe that the Sabbath day is still in effect, that we're to observe the Sabbath. It might be that as you drive around town, you'll see little signs on the corner of certain roads, and they'll say, you know, the Sabbath day is still intact. Well, that's not what the Bible teaches.
0: Mm-hmm. That's exactly right. You know, and this gets back to generic and specific authority, which is important. And everyone watching this program understands this. If you go to the restaurant and the waiter comes up and says, may I take your order, please? I suppose you could say, yes, listen carefully. I'm now about to tell you everything on this menu I do not want you to bring me. The people at your table and the waiter or waitress are going to be impatient with that method, and they're going to say, I've got an idea. Why don't you just tell me what you want? And that'll automatically let me know you don't want anything else.
2: That's it.
0: God could have given us a book bigger than a building, but instead he decided to say, instead of telling you all the things I don't want, let me tell you what I do want. And that'll automatically rule out the things that, you know, I haven't asked for, haven't authorized. When you get online to make an order for a product from some online company like Amazon or something like that, they have hundreds of thousands of product items.
2: Yes.
0: What if you said, I'm going to now type in all the product item numbers that I don't want you to send me? That would take forever. Tell them what you want, and that takes care of it. God says, I want this. I want you to sing and make melody in the heart. And by the way, this proves, Mike, the fact that the even the founders of denominational churches admitted that there was no authority for the New Testament makes us pause and ask, okay, why didn't the early church use them since they were used in the Old Testament and they were still available in the New Testament time period? Why didn't they use them? And historically, it's even by the denominational churches, it's generally admitted the early church did not use them. Right. Why? Because they weren't authorized.
2: Exactly right. And there were many denominational writers, commentators, preachers that recognized there was no authority for the usage of mechanical instruments of music and worship to God. Matter of fact, you cited just a minute ago, Ephesians 5, the instrument that we pluck or play is the human heart.
0: Yep.
2: Paul said, sing with grace in your hearts to the Lord. So that's the goal. BJ, I know that, again, when people talk about what's so different about the Church of Christ, I want to go back for a minute or two maybe and just talk about the importance of salvation. You went to Ephesians 1:7, where Paul emphasizes that it's in him that we have redemption. Well, the means by which we can be saved is his blood. But the only way that we can contact that blood is by being baptized into Christ. So why is it so many people in the religious world object to baptism and want to somehow circumvent the importance of it when the Bible emphasizes it over and over again?
0: Frankly, the answer is man has often had a tendency to rely on what he hears others say about what is truth versus doing the investigation himself and saying, okay, wait a minute, here's what the Bible actually says. Jesus, when he gave the Sermon on the Mount, six times said, you've heard it said. Three of those six times, he said, you've heard it said of old time. So things have been heard and things have been heard forever. And that's why some of the people in Jesus's day had bought into those things.
2: Right.
0: It's what they'd always heard. But I say unto you, I can promise you, if Jesus were to come to this earth today and visit religious people, it wouldn't be long until he would say, now you've heard that it has been said.
2: That's right.
0: But I say unto you, you've heard that it hath been said baptism is something you do to show you have been saved. But I say unto you, baptism does also now save us. 1 Peter 3:21. I say unto you, repent and be baptized for the remission of sins. Acts 2:38. So the truth that some people have heard is really a distortion of the truth. It's not the truth given by Jesus himself.
2: BJ, you triggered a thought in my mind as you were quoting those scriptures, and I want to go back to Acts 2:38, because Peter there commanded them, as you well know, to repent and be baptized, and then he said, in the name of Jesus Christ. So maybe talk a little bit about what it means to do something in the name of Jesus Christ.
0: Somebody knocks on your door, open up in the name of the law. We know what that means. I have the authority as a law officer to command you to open this door. In the name of means by the authority of. In Colossians 3:17 says, whatsoever ye do in word or in deed, do all in the name of the Lord Jesus. And that's exactly who has the authority. So it's not surprising that we would do what we do by his name or authority, because all authority has been given to him. Therefore, it's not invested in any denominational council, catechism, creed, or pope, or count, you know, any group of men that would claim that they have, no, it's resident in Jesus Christ, the head of the church.
2: So when Peter commanded those people to repent and be baptized in the name of Jesus Christ, the question goes back to, did he have the authority to legislate those terms?
0: And you know, Acts 2:4 says the apostles spoke as the Spirit gave them utterance. So whatever they were saying is what they were being given to say by the Holy Spirit.
2: That's right.
0: And therefore, It's really the Holy Spirit who said, repent and be baptized.
2: That's right.
0: For the remission of sins by the authority of Jesus Christ. Jesus had said, he, the Spirit, shall take of mine and show it to you. That's exactly what's happening in the second chapter of the book of Acts.
2: That's right. Matter of fact, in John chapter 16, Jesus said that when he left, the Comforter, the Holy Spirit, would come to them, and he would convict the world of sin, of righteousness, and judgment to come. And then down in verse 13, he said, when the Spirit of truth comes, he'll guide you into all truth.
0: Sure.
2: So did the apostles have the ability to share all the truth of God with those who heard them?
0: They did. As a matter of fact, Jesus had told them, in the hour that you need this information, it will be given to you. And they were, that's why they're our authority. It's not because of the fact that they just made some claim. They were able to back it up by signs and wonders. Today, in fact, we know that confirming the word with signs following, Mark chapter 16, verse 20. Today, we don't do miracles to confirm our message. We confirm the word, and people have noticed it perhaps watching this very broadcast. We've confirmed what we're saying with a book, chapter, and verse reference. Yeah. Because Mike Hixon and B.J. Clark are not going to be the judge on the day of judgment. We're going to be judged by the same standard everyone else is. The Father's committed all judgment to the Son, John 5:22. It's the judgment seat of Christ, 2 Corinthians 5:10. So the words of Christ will be the judgment standard on the day of judgment, John 12:48.
2: That's right. So, B.J., when people obey the gospel as they did on Pentecost Day, Luke said in verse 47 that the Lord added those people to the church. So some today say, well, you know, church isn't really that big a deal, but apparently it was. So we got about 2.5 minutes left. What would a person need to do to enjoy forgiveness of sins and to become a member of the church, not the church that you see out in the religious world, but the church of the Bible?
0: When we go to the book of Acts, we see people answering that question for us. And you know, one of the best ways to learn something is by demonstration, watching it demonstrated. Words are one thing, but actions help to often define the words. We see cases of conversion in the book of Acts that show us the common element in so many of these. They're hearing the word preached. Mm-hmm. That makes sense, because faith comes by hearing, and hearing by the word of God, Romans 10:17.
2: Right.
0: They're believing something. In fact, what are they believing? That Jesus is the Christ. They're really believing the same thing Peter confessed in Matthew 16. Thou art the Christ, the Son of the living God. So they're believing the right thing. If they don't, they'll die in their sins, John 8:24. And then they're willing to repent. Paul preached in Athens that God has commanded all men everywhere to repent, Acts 17:30, because there's a judgment day coming, Acts 17:31. So someone who believes and is willing to repent should also confess that Jesus is the Christ, the Son of God. Because that's done unto, in the direction of salvation, Romans 10:9-10. It's done to the glory of God the Father, Philippians 2:9-11. It's going to be done on the day of judgment. We're going to confess him. Either it can be to our eternal benefit or to our eternal regret, as we think, why didn't I confess him while I was alive before he came back and judged me? But if we hear and believe and repent and confess and are then baptized, as we've noted, for the remission of sins, Acts 2:38, we can be members of the church that we read about in the New Testament. It may be different, but it is not different than the Word of God, and that's the real standard.
2: Well, going all the way back to where we began, God's Word never changes. And so what they did in the first century is what we must do today. If we do what they did, then we become what they were.
0: That's right.
2: That is simply New Testament Christians. BJ, as always, so good to be with you. Thank you for your words of wisdom.
0: Likewise, good to be with you.
2: And thank you for being a part of our program today. We hope and pray that what has been said has blessed your life. God bless you.

0: Hello once again, and welcome to Counterpoint. I'm Mike Hixon. With me, as always, B.J. Clark. And B.J., what a joy it is for us to sit down and talk about the Bible. And, you know, this has been a rich and rewarding work for me, and I want you to know how much I appreciate the opportunity to work by your side.
1: It is my pleasure to work with you, brother. Thank you.
0: I know that there are a lot of folks that benefit from this program, and our prayer is that people will be strengthened in the faith, those who are Christians and those who are not Christians, that they would consider carefully what the Bible teaches, because really our goal is to point people in the direction of divine truth.
1: Absolutely.
0: BJ, one of the, I guess, when we talk about churches of Christ, the calling card of churches of Christ is divine truth. Mm-hmm. And really what we have to offer the world is truth. Jesus said in John chapter 8 at verse 32, "You shall know the truth, and the truth shall make you free." BJ, there are a lot of people in the world today that sadly underestimate the importance of truth. I hear Solomon saying, "Buy the truth and sell it not." So how would you counter those who dismiss the importance of divine truth?
1: It's a very good question. And Romans chapter 2 and verse 2 says, "The judgment of God is according to truth." That being the case, if the judgment of God is according to truth, I'd better know what that truth is. Reminds me of the little boy that came up to his granddaddy who was reading his Bible on the porch swing. And he said, "Granddaddy, what are you doing?" And his grandfather said, "Well, I guess you might say I'm studying for my final exam." Because Jesus said in John 12 and verse 48, "He that rejecteth me and receiveth not my words," he has one that judges him.
0: That's right.
1: "The word that I've spoken," the same word that I've spoken is the same word, he says, "that shall judge him in the last day." So there's a day coming in which every one of us is going to be taking a final exam of all exams, and no one will be exempted from it.
0: Well, that's right. You know, in Revelation chapter 20, when John pictures the judgment, you remember he said, "I saw the dead, small and great, standing before God, and books were opened." Mm-hmm. It's my conviction that the books he's talking about being opened are the Word of God.
1: Absolutely, because some people have suggested, well, it might be things God wrote down about what we've done, but God is an omnipotent, omniscient being. He doesn't have to look things up to remember, to refresh his memory what we have or haven't done. Whether we're found in the book of life is going to be based on whether we've done what's written in the books of Holy Scripture.
0: You know what? You just triggered a thought in my mind. In that same context, he said the dead were judged according to their works by the things which were written in the books.
1: That's right.
0: So going back to your point, if we're going to be judged by the Word of God, and we are, wouldn't it stand to reason that we would want to know what this book teaches, particularly as it relates first and foremost to our standing before God? Let's just talk for a moment or two. We talk about divine truth. I know that there are a lot of people in the world today that they have dismissed the whole concept of sin. They've minimized it. They've reduced it to nothing more than preacher talk, just archaic, old-fashioned stuff. But the reality of the fact of the matter is, Paul said, "There's none righteous, no, not one. All have sinned and come short of the glory of God." BJ, if I understand Scripture right, the problem is sin. The remedy is Christ.
1: That's right. But how do you know whether you've sinned or not? That gets us right back to where we started. There has to be a truth, a divinely revealed truth, an objective standard by which we can know whether we're guilty of sin. And the truth shall set us free, but free from what?
0: That's right.
1: Free from the bondage of sin. But how do I become a sinner? Well, sin is the transgression of the law. There's the truth, 1 John chapter 3 and verse 4. And so sin is missing the mark that God gave us. But how do we know what that mark is? How do we know where the lines are that we shouldn't cross? Thankfully, God has given us a book that reveals the truth about sin and about how to get rid of sin through the blood of Christ.
0: Well, that's right. You know, in Romans chapter 6, verse 23, Paul said that the penalty of sin is death. Mm-hmm. And so when we talk about spiritual death, separation from God, there are some that allege that we are born as sinners. That's where really their proposition, that we're born as sinners per se. But the Bible doesn't teach it. Doesn't teach that. So how do you count on those who make that claim? Because you cited 1 John chapter 3, verse 4. The thought occurred to me, okay, if sin is the transgression of the law, what sin did a baby commit? Again, how do you counter that?
1: That's a fair question. You want to counter it with Scripture, and there are a number available. Deuteronomy 24:16 says, every man shall be put to death for his own sin. And then you couple that with Ezekiel 18, where the prophet says there emphatically in Ezekiel 18 and verse 20, the soul that sinneth, it shall die. The son shall not bear the iniquity of the father, neither shall the father bear the iniquity of the son. We've always been told, well, you inherit it from mom and dad, who got it from their mom and dad, who ultimately got it from Adam and Eve, who passed this sinful nature on down the line. And wait a minute, what about Jesus? He was born of a woman. Well, the Immaculate Conception was invented by the Catholic Church to get Jesus out of a situation where he would be born inheriting sin. The Immaculate Conception is not about the virgin birth of Christ. It's about the alleged Immaculate Conception of Mary. Yeah. So that when she gave birth to Jesus, she wouldn't pass on a sinful nature to him. Truth be told, no mom or dad are passing on any sinful nature. No. Ezekiel 18:20 says, the son shall not bear the iniquity of the father. It doesn't happen that way.
0: So, BJ, it really comes back to, okay, so what are we going to believe? Are we going to believe truth, or will we put our confidence in the teachings and traditions of men? You mentioned the Catholic Church, and they have often said that the authority rests within the church. But again, we're appealing to divine truth. We're appealing to Scripture. Jesus said, the truth shall make you free. Mm-hmm. In John 17:17, sanctify them in truth. Thy word is truth. So God's word is true. Well, how would you counter those who make that claim that the authority does rest in the church?
1: You know, when Jesus spoke the words, thy word is truth, he wasn't speaking to the Pope of Rome. He wasn't speaking to any man-made council, denominational organization, or creed deviser. He was speaking to the Father, thy word is truth. And that is the only truth that matters on the Day of Judgment. And you think about it, there is no way that a man-made creed could have more to offer me than this has to offer me. In fact, we've often said, and I didn't originate this, but it sure bears repeating, if you've got a man-made creed and it's got more in it than this book has in it, it's got too much.
0: Right.
1: If you've got a man-made creed, it's got less in it than this has in it, that's too little. If you've got a man-made creed that has exactly in it what's in it, in this,
0: that's right,
1: then throw it away and just use this.
0: That's right.
1: Because Jesus didn't say, on the last day, the judgment of God is according to this manual or this discipline or that catechism. It's according to the inspired word of God.
0: That's right. You know, in Romans chapter 4, verse 3, Paul asked this question, what does the Scripture say? He didn't ask, what does the church say? But what does the Scripture say? Peter said, if any man speak, let him speak as the oracles of God. If we're going to be judged by the truth, then truth is the standard, not the church.
1: That's right. And you know, Matthew 16, 18, and 19 is sometimes thrown in as evidence that there is authority in the church, because allegedly Peter became the Pope of the church, and that Jesus promised authority to him. In Matthew 16, 18, and 19, Jesus said he would build his church upon the truth that he is the Christ, the Son of the living God. But also he says, I say unto thee, thou art Peter, and upon this rock I will build my church. The gates of Hades shall not prevail against it. But then he says, I'm going to give you the keys to the kingdom. But that is a promise that was made for all of the apostles.
0: Exactly.
1: Whatever they would bind on earth would have already been bound in heaven. Whatever they would loose on earth would have already been loosed in heaven, as the tense of the verb shows in the original language. So on the day of Pentecost, when the apostles are giving forth the truth of how to be saved, That was a heaven-sent truth channeled through them. And it wasn't just Peter, it was Peter and the 11. There were individual apostles preaching that day, but they all had the authority of God behind them as they spoke the word of God.
0: So, since you bring that up, and we're talking about sin, the problem of sin, the authority, truth, in Acts chapter 2, well, let's just go back to John chapters 13 through 17. The Lord Jesus realizes that Calvary is before him, and so he's promising the apostles the Holy Spirit, the Comforter, who would bring to remembrance all things that he said to them, would teach them all things. In chapter 16, verse 13, he said that the Spirit of truth would guide them into all truth. You mentioned that they were the recipients of the Holy Spirit, the baptismal measure, based upon Acts chapter 2, Acts 1, verse 8, etc. So they're preaching a divine message. They're inspired men preaching a divine message. Verse 4, chapter 2. Mm-hmm. When Peter preaches the gospel, at least we have a record of his lesson, when those people were cut to the heart, convicted by what they heard, they ask, men and brethren, what shall we do? Now, isn't it amazing, BJ, that what we typically hear people say in terms of how to become a Christian is at variance with what an inspired apostle would say? So if what they say doesn't harmonize with what the apostle said, who should we believe?
1: That's right. And you know, as you noted there in Acts chapter 2, they said men and brethren.
0: That's right.
1: They're not just talking to one preacher. The apostles were speaking as the Spirit gave them utterance. As you said, we have the record of what Peter said, but that does not suggest he is the only one speaking that day. When they asked men and brethren, what shall we do? Peter did not say in the record we have of his sermon, he didn't say, well, you already did it. He didn't say, you believe he's the Christ or you wouldn't be asking me, so you're done.
0: Yeah.
1: He said, repent and be baptized, every one of you, in the name of Jesus Christ. Whose authority are you saying? In the name of Jesus Christ. Why should I repent and be baptized in the name of Jesus Christ? For the remission of sins. That is exactly what the inspired apostle said. Can you and I improve upon that and give a better answer than the inspired apostle gave? That would be arrogant, to say the least. We cannot do that. We just stick with the Bible and stick with what the apostle said.
0: Well, you mentioned a moment ago in Matthew chapter 16, verse 19, that they had been the recipient of the keys of the kingdom of heaven, chapter 18, verse 18 as well. So the apostles had the keys of the kingdom. Keys signify authority. On Pentecost Day, Peter and the apostles took those keys, unlocked the doors into the kingdom of God, setting forth the terms of admission. When Peter said, at least when Luke records the words of Peter, that they were to be baptized in the name of Jesus Christ, that means by his authority. Peter wasn't out here just coming up with it on the fly, but rather he is speaking as a voice for divine truth. Really, he's speaking authoritatively on behalf of Christ.
1: Exactly. It's a misconception that some have that the red letters in the Bible are, those are the words that really, really matter to us, the red letters, because that's what Jesus said. They've missed what John 16 says, as you noted earlier. Jesus says, the Spirit will take of mine and show it to you. Okay, that makes sense when you read Paul saying, 1 Corinthians 14:37, the things that I write are the commandments of the Lord. And so even though when you flip later into the book of 1 Corinthians, you don't see any red letters in the edition of the Bible that you and I are using, technically all of those words came from Christ, because the Spirit would take of his and show it to the writer. And Christ says the Father would be involved in the chain. And so really all members of the Godhead are involved in communicating the truth that's going to judge us in the last day.
0: That's right. BJ, when you look at Acts chapter 2, in verse 41, the Bible says that those who gladly received his word were baptized, about 3,000 souls added to them. Verse 47, Luke tells us that the Lord added to the church daily those who were being saved. So the saved are in the church. The church is composed of the saved, and yet I hear people that will minimize the importance of the church. Some would say that you really don't even need the church, but again, we're talking about divine truth here. It's not about what I think and about, it's not about what others have said, but what does the truth say? So how would you counter those who again make this claim that, well, you know, the church is irrelevant in the grand scheme of things?
1: They're claiming Jesus, yes, the church, no. Okay, that's like saying, I want the head, but I don't want the body connected to the head. And that is certainly something that is monstrous to consider. Jesus Christ is the head of the church. The church is his body. Mm-hmm. And he's the savior of the body, Ephesians 5:23. So since the body is his church, and he's the savior of those in the church, how could it be unessential to be in the church when that's what he's the savior of? It's extremely essential that you and I be in that which he will save. What will he save? The body. What is the body? Ephesians 1, 22 and 23 says, the body is the church. The church is his body. That's right. And so since it's connected to the head, Jesus Christ, can you imagine going up to someone saying, I like the head, but I don't like the body. Cut them off. Sever it. I don't want anything to do with the rest of you. No, Jesus Christ is the head, but he has a body, and that body is the church. And when we try to get rid of the church, we're trying to sever from Christ what he is connected to.
0: Well, that's right. BJ, when we talk about truth, particularly as it relates to the church, there are a lot of people that are confused, religiously speaking, because you have all these different churches out here, all claiming a relationship with Christ, all claiming to be governed by Scripture. But the interesting thing is they wear different names. They practice different doctrines. So if they're not agreeing with divine truth, then something's got to be amiss here. So how can people ascertain whether or not they found the true church?
1: Mm-hmm. So, well, since this is the truth, it will reveal the true church. And so you start thumbing through the New Testament, and you say, let me see if I can find a church here that was established. And you see Jesus predicting he's going to build it, and that he won't be stopped from building it. You see him saying it's going to come after the Holy Spirit's come upon the apostles. You see that happen in Acts 1, Acts 2. And then suddenly, by the time you get to the end of Acts 2, the Lord's adding people to the church. So somehow the church is now in existence. Which one? And if you ask someone, hey, can you find the church you're a member of in the New Testament? Sometimes when people are either cutting my hair or just talking to me that I meet who are strangers, they'll say, what do you do for a living? I say, I preach. Well, which denomination? And so actually, I don't preach for a denomination. And they were like, what? And they said, undenominational? I said, well, yes, but not just undenominational like most people think of it. Most people think undenominational means kind of all denominational. It just doesn't go by one brand.
0: Yeah.
1: I said, I'm preaching for the church. I want to preach for the church that's the same church you read about in Acts 2. That first church that existed, it wasn't a denomination, but it was the Lord's church. If you and I will do what they did, we'll be what they were. That what were they? They were just members of the Lord's church. What denomination? It wasn't. So they were saved without being members of a denomination? Yes. Can I? Yes. That's the beauty of it. The church that we read about in the New Testament is clearly revealed. You don't ever read about them divvying up churches after the day of Pentecost in the next few days saying, I tell you what, 3,000 is a lot of folks. You 100 go over here and start your own denomination. You 500 go start yours, and you 300 start yours. And pretty soon, before you know it, we'll have all these different churches teaching all these different things. No. It did not happen that way. There were one church, and they continued in the apostles' doctrine singular. They were following the unit of teaching given by divine truth.
0: Well, and you know what, BJ, when we talk about the church that Jesus promised to build in Matthew 16:18, and of course the establishment of the church in Acts 2, and the fact that they continued in the apostles' doctrine, which was divine truth, if we want to be what they were, then we have to follow the same teaching that they did. And really, truth tells us what to do to be saved, but also what to do to remain in a saved condition. We talk about denominationalism, Catholicism. The Bible warns of apostasy in Acts chapter 20. When the Apostle Paul talked to the elders of the church from Ephesus while he was in Miletus. You remember he told those elders that from among themselves that men would arise speaking perverse things to draw away the disciples after themselves. 1 Timothy chapter 4, Paul warns of an impending apostasy. Did the church, were there people in the church that apostatized from truth? Well, the answer would be yes, historically speaking, yes. But that didn't mean that everybody apostatized, but some did.
1: That's right. And you know, the fact that some can apostatize should show you, should establish that you're not once saved, always saved, as some falsely teach. Because if they were once saved, always saved, Paul would not have had to warn them.
0: That's
1: he
0: right.
1: wouldn't have had to say, watch out for what can't happen to you.
0: That's right.
1: Now, he's telling them that they needed to be aware and take heed to yourselves and to the flock over which the Holy Spirit's made you overseers. And he says there are going to be some trying to draw away disciples. Well, if that's not possible, why would Paul warn of such? And he himself said in 1 Corinthians chapter 9, I buffet my body and I keep it in subjection. Why do you do that, Paul? Lest after I preach to others, I myself should be a castaway. Wait, Paul, wait a minute. You can be rejected by God, cast away? You? Yes. If that could happen to Paul, who do I think I am to think, oh, no, no, no, no, that could never happen to me?
0: Well, and you know, in 1 Timothy chapter 1, Paul talks about Hymenaeus and Alexander, who concerning the faith, they'd make shipwreck of the faith. When he wrote his second letter to Timothy, he talked about Hymenaeus and Philetus. He said, men who concerning the truth have erred. In other words, they've deviated from that divine standard. And here's what he said, and they overthrow the faith of some. How can you overthrow something that never existed, which is what some people allege?
1: Right.
0: That, well, if you fall away, you were never really a Christian to begin with. In 2 Peter chapter 2, 15, Peter talks about those who have forsaken the right way and gone astray. Now, again, we go back. What are you going to believe?
1: A few verses later, as you recall, that same writer talks about some who knew. He said it would have been better for them not to have known. He doesn't say they never did know it. He says it would have been better for them not to have known the way of righteousness than after having known it, they turn from the commandment. And then he compares them to a dog that or a sow that was once washed that was going back to the mire. Now, wait, he doesn't say it only pretended to be cleansed. It was actually washed, and then it went back into the muck and the mire. And he talks about those that show you can lose what you once held. The word vomit comes to mind. It's not a pleasant word, but 2 Peter 2 talks about when we abandon God, that's what we become like. We become like someone, like a dog that's returning to its own vomit. So he doesn't use terminology to convey a once saved, always saved mindset. That doesn't mean we can't be sure, though. We can be sure.
0: And you know what? If you want to, we talk about being sure. Paul, what did you tell those people from Ephesus to do to safeguard in terms of your salvation? Verse 32, Acts chapter 20, I commend you to God, to the word of his grace, which is able, which has the power to build you up and give you an inheritance. That's why we stress truth, because truth can keep us on the right road.
1: That's right. Someone who follows this book and continues to do what it says is not going to be in the condition or the position of going astray because they follow this book. When we get astray, it's because we quit following what Jesus said, and that's why John 10 is so significant. He said, my sheep hear my voice, and I know them, and they do follow me, and I give unto them. What sheep do you give eternal life to that will never perish? All sheep? No, the sheep that hear my voice and follow me. Those are the sheep that are given eternal life that will never perish. John 10, 27, 28.
0: Well, and you know what, BJ? When we talk about confidence as a believer, I don't think that the Lord wants us to deal in think so's and maybe so's.
1: Right.
0: But rather, I believe that the truth can give us the assurance or the confidence that we need. You mentioned John chapter 10 just a moment ago. My sheep hear my voice, they follow me. So if we do what the Lord said there, then we're on good ground.
1: Absolutely. You can't go on any better ground than that.
0: So, BJ, I know we got about 3 minutes left. For those who maybe are listening to the program today and they're hearing things maybe for the first time, or maybe they've heard it before, they've been wrestling with it, they're trying to figure out, okay, what does the truth really teach so that I can be saved? What would you tell somebody based upon Scripture? What would they need to do to become a child of God and then remain faithful?
1: I was talking to a lady just the other night, and she explained to me, she said, I grew up as a religious person. I really thought that I knew the truth and that I'd been taught the truth. And then she said, someone showed me something that I had never seen before in the Bible, but I knew it was in the Bible, and I knew I was accountable for what was in the Bible. And she said, even though I'd never heard it before, that didn't mean I wasn't learning it now. And what she had learned was that there is something that baptism does that she'd always been told it didn't do. Mm-hmm. She'd always been told, yes, that you need to hear and believe, and those are true statements. Romans chapter 10 and verse 17 says faith comes by hearing, and hearing by the word of God. And she had heard that you have to believe Jesus is the Christ. Jesus said in John 8:24, if you don't do that, you'll die in your sins. She'd heard all that, and she'd even heard about the need to repent of her sins, which she had done. Acts 17:30 says all men everywhere are commanded to do that. She had done that. She was willing to confess that Jesus is the Christ, the Son of the living God. If you'd asked her, she would have said it. In fact, she did say it. She said, but what I didn't know is that baptism does something I'd always been told it didn't do. I'd always been told it doesn't save you. You're saved before you do it, and you should be baptized to show you've been saved, but you're not saved before you do it. And then I'm reading this verse that says, baptism does also now save us. No, it's not something you do to take a bath to remove bodily dirt. It's your appeal to God for a good conscience by the resurrection of Jesus Christ. She said, now that I saw that in my Bible and knew that that's what it said, I knew I had no choice but to do what God's word says, or else die saying, I'm not willing to do what God's word says. That honest and good heart that she manifested,
0: that's right.
1: I'm convinced we've got people watching this program who have that same kind of honest and good heart. If you just show it to them from here, they'll say, fine, if that's what it says, that's what I'll do. And that's what we would encourage every viewer we have to do, is to hear what God's word says and to follow it and it alone, because if you will obey the truth, it will set you free. The blood of Christ will set you free. What a wonderful privilege that would be.
0: Well, you know, Peter talks about in 1 Peter 1:22, purifying your souls by obeying the truth. That's the key right there.
1: Amen.
0: BJ, good to be with you. Good to be with you today. Thank you for being a part of our program. Hope to see you back here next week. Until then, may the Lord bless you.

0: 7:29. Time for your daily morning thoughts on God's Word.
1: It's 7:29. Peter is often referred to as the ultimate human. His failures are front and center in Scripture. But despite someone who had his failures, we see that Peter was able to overcome those failures. He went from a fearful denier to a powerful preacher.

Hello, my name is Bobby Baker. I'm the preacher at the Twin City Church of Christ in West Helena, Arkansas. This program is brought to you today by the Area Churches of Christ. And if you have any question concerning our study together at this time, please feel free to contact them that they may get back with you and answer your question. At this time, we're going to study, Does the Lord Know You? Our text will be Matthew 7, verses 21 through 23. And it reads as follows, Not everyone that saith unto me, Lord, Lord, shall enter into the kingdom of heaven, but he that doeth the will of my Father which is in heaven. Many will say to me in that day, Lord, Lord, have we not prophesied in thy name, and thy name have cast out devils, and by thy name done many mighty works? And then will I profess unto them, I never knew you. Depart from me, ye that work iniquity. These verses are in the context of the wise and that they obey God. In Matthew 7, verses 15 through 29, we find this in what we refer to as part of the Beatitudes or the great Sermon on the Mount. In verse 21, it is not enough to believe in Jesus, but one must obey Jesus in order to be saved. And I think most people understand that. Regardless of your religious background, you think, well, I have to believe. Well, I believe in Jesus. But this means one must make sure he is obeying the Word of God. It's one thing to believe the Word of God. It's another thing to do what that Word tells us to do. We need to understand that we need to study the Word of God, that we need to have a pure heart in that study, that our heart be open to those things which the Bible says. And we must obey the words of Jesus with the proper motive of what Jesus has taught us. Now, once we obey the gospel of Christ, certainly we realize there are things that we must change, the way we talk, the way we act, where we go, and the things we do. And yet, obedience is always a part of saving faith. And that is part of what we do in coming to Jesus. And there is only one proof of love, and that proof is obedience. We might ask the question and still say, have you believed in Jesus Christ? Why could we not ask?

0: That's the question. Have you been obedient to the will of God? Well, some people say, well, yes, I have. And we could study some things with them and see if they have. Jesus lived the prayer that he prayed in the garden, not as I will, but as thou wilt, in Matthew 26 and verse 39. In verse 22 of Matthew 7, the day refers to the final day of judgment as described to us in Hebrews 9 and in verse 27. And these are people who have been deceived by false teachers on that occasion. They thought that they were doing the will of God. However, they had been deceived. There are many in our world today who will listen to some popular preacher somewhere and believe what he says. But we do need to be like the noble Bereans that we find in the book of Acts, and we need to study for ourselves that which he preaches, whether it is truth or not, even that which I speak to you at this time. Please open your Bible and see if those things are so. The Bible is filled with warnings that we be not deceived. In Galatians 6, verses 7 and 8, there we are told, be not deceived, God is not mocked. For whatsoever a man soweth, that shall he also reap. For he that soweth unto the flesh shall of the flesh reap corruption. But he that soweth to the Spirit shall of the Spirit, notice, reap eternal life. The devil is the great deceiver. He is the one that tries to get us to not believe what the Word of God tells us. And nothing can take the place of a genuine obedience to the will of God. When we open that Bible and we study it, and we see what God tells us to do, then and we obey it, then we become that child of God. I've oftentimes said we need help to misunderstand what God has said. A person must make sure he is really obeying the Word of God. And the best way to do that is to read it for yourselves. To open that book up and to read a chapter and to understand what it is saying. Each person is responsible to believe those things that are written. And even though I speak at this time to you, you need to understand, you still must respond to the Word of God that is in that book. And these verses include not only the false teachers, but they also the ones who believe in the false teachers. You know, people may be sincere and be wrong, even as Paul was wrong about Jesus and the church before he became obedient to the gospel of Christ. In verse 23 of that same chapter a moment ago, Matthew 7, one can know Christ only when he sincerely obeys the teaching of Jesus with a pure heart. If one is sincere, and please understand, I mean truly sincere to the Word of God, but he is not obeying Jesus Christ, he has been deceived. If I seek to obey the gospel other than the way in which Jesus taught me, then I am deceived. If I listen to somebody else tell me, this is what you need to do to obey the gospel of Christ, and those things cannot be found in the book, even where Jesus has spoken on some of those cases, then I am deceived. If one does not do and teach God's will, then he is evil. He is a worker of iniquity. And therefore, if one does not do the teaching, then we need to understand we are not being obedient to the will of God. To know God is to be in a right relationship with Him. The Lord knows those who are His. When we go over to the book of 2 Timothy, the second chapter, and in verse 19, there it says, howbeit, the firm foundation of God standeth, having the seal, the Lord knoweth them that are His, and let every one that nameth the name of the Lord depart from unrighteousness. Those who name the name of the Lord are those who are going to be obedient to the will of God. That is the ones who are going to do whatever the commandments say that we are to do to become a child of God. And these are very sobering verses when we stop and look at them. We often hear people ask, do you know the Lord? I think that is a valid question. I've had people to approach me on the street and says, do you know Jesus? Of course, my answer is yes. And this is a valid question because to be saved, one must know the Lord. In John 17 and verse 3, it says, and this is eternal life, that they should know thee, the only true God, and him whom thou didst send, even Jesus Christ. So the question is for us at this time is, does the Lord know you? The Lord does not know some. And that sounds strange. Many who claim to be His, the Lord does not know. There are many people today who do some form of confession other than that which is in the Bible and claim to be saved. The Lord does not know them. And we just read Matthew 7, 21 through 23, and you could read Luke 13, verses 24 through 27. But I want to read to you Luke 13, verses 24 through 27. Now, these are the words of our Savior. And this is what he says, and listen to him. Strive to enter in by the narrow door. For many, I say unto you, shall seek to enter in, and shall not be able. When once the master of the house is risen up, and hath shut to the door, and ye begin to stand without, and to knock at the door, saying, Lord, open unto us. And he shall answer and say unto you, I know you not whence ye are. Then shall ye begin to say, we did eat and drink in thy presence, and thou didst teach us in our streets. And he shall say, I tell you, I know you whence ye are. Depart from me, all ye workers of iniquity. So there are those who are going to claim to know the Lord, but he doesn't know them. In verse 24 there of Matthew, we began to see, here in Luke, excuse me, we began to see Jesus came to save all men. He came to save us. He wants all men to be saved. He offers salvation to all men, all those who will freely come unto him and receive the words which he says can be saved. However, one must believe in Jesus and obey him to be saved, as Matthew 7 and verse 21 tells us. Jesus is showing that salvation is not automatic. Because one is a Jew or born in a so-called Christian nation, we might say. There are those who say, well, I've been raised in a Christian home, to use the phrase. Therefore, I am saved. Therefore, I follow God's word to some degree. I've never been to church much. I've never really done all those things that I see some do, but I'm all right with God. Well, God doesn't know you because you have not fully done those things. Jesus is showing that salvation is not automatic, and one must make effort to be saved. We must strive, as we saw in the verse. That is, it's translated in the English language, to agonize. We must strive to do those things, and it requires real effort to get in. That is, through that narrow door. It's not easy. It's not easy to get through it, which means it is constricted and therefore it is difficult. Why? Because we must be willing to change. When we obey the gospel of our Lord and we put him on in baptism, our life is to change, and therefore there is some striving to get in. Those old things that we once did, we can no longer do. So therefore, there is a striving within us. And also, one has to deny himself. He has to take up his cross and follow Jesus. And at times, this is very difficult, according to Matthew 16 and verse 24. Just wishing to be saved is not enough. Action must be taken. Not any action, as we would stop and think about it, but that which is commanded by Jesus. Everyone must strive hard to be saved. In verse 25, and it says, there will come the time when there is no longer opportunity to be saved. The basic teaching of the Bible is that man must be saved while he is on earth. I have met people who believe that they are generally a good person, that God will save them. And yet there are those who live on earth that says, well, when I get to the judgment bar of God, then one day I know God knows I'm a good person, that he will save me. There will be no chance of salvation once we leave this life. Once the heart stops beating for the last beat, then we need to realize that there is no offer of salvation after that. In verse 26, we need to understand that they will plead that they should be saved because they had seen him and heard him speak. Well, there are many people also in this world that say, well, I've read the Bible, I've heard gospel preachers, I feel I'm a child of God. Basically, they're saying, I know Jesus. But Jesus is going to say, I don't know you. You may have heard me speak through my word. You may have heard some preacher preach about me, but I don't know you if you've not obeyed my commands. In verse 27, Jesus will reject them because they did not believe in him and obey him. And that is true of us. We look forward to the day in which the great resurrection will come and we will meet him in the air. And there we will stand with him, before him in judgment. And we all desire to hear those words, "Well done, thy good and faithful servant." But we need to realize that there will be some that will be rejected. And they're going to say these very words, "But Lord, did we not do these great things for you? Did we not do these things in your name?" He's going to say, "I don't know you." Well, people are going to say, how can you say you don't know us? I've confessed you. And they watch and they've listened and they did not believe, they did not obey. But they must be for Jesus or against him. And we must do that by showing our obedience unto his will. The Lord does not know those who fail to make proper preparation. In Matthew 25, verses 1 through 12, we have the parable of the 10 virgins. We know that 5 prepared. They brought enough oil and enough that they would be ready for later. 5 did not bring enough oil, so therefore they were not properly prepared. Chapter 25 is a continuation of the discourse of the second coming of Jesus. And yet, Jesus describes the kingdom as like those 10 virgins who went to meet that bridegroom on that occasion. And 5 had what they needed and 5 did not. The bridegroom did not come when they expected. That is simply saying, we do not know when the Lord will come. We do not know the day. We do not know the hour. There is not going to be a sign given that says, "Look out, Jesus is coming in 24 hours. There's nothing out there that's going to tell us when the Lord is about to come. He will come probably when a lot of people are not expecting him to come. The 5 foolish virgins did not have enough oil. They asked to borrow. You can't borrow something from somebody else when it comes to our religious faith. That is something that you must have on your own. You must read and you must study. You must do those things that are necessary in order for you to know what Jesus would have you to do. The Lord does not know those who deny him. In Matthew 10, verses 32 and 33, "Everyone, therefore, who shall confess me before men, him will I also confess before my Father who is in heaven. But whosoever shall deny me before men, him will I also deny him before my Father who is in heaven." Again, the judgment scene. We see on that great day, look, "You've denied me before men. I now deny you before my Father," would be the words of Jesus. In verse 32, "To confess Christ means to acknowledge him as Lord and Savior. And also it means that we openly accept the things which he teaches, the things that we must do. It means to confess Christ with one's words and with one's manner of life. It also means that when Jesus confesses a person, he claims him as his own and pleads his cause. So therefore, in verse 33, one can deny Jesus by his words, by his silence, and by his actions. People do not want to do that. They do not want to go to church, as we look at it, and say, "I don't like church, but I have confessed my Lord and Savior." Well, why do you remain silent in the work of the Lord? Too many people, sometimes even within the Lord's body, are silent about doing the work of the church. And yet there are many out there who are silent. Who are silent about what they have done. And yet to deny Jesus means to refuse him, to refuse to acknowledge him as his own. And on that day, Jesus will disown them. For those who deny him, Jesus will not accept them. If one confesses Christ, he has nothing to fear. And to confess Christ does not just simply mean, "I accept Jesus into my heart." It means I confess him, that I obey him, that I do what is necessary to become a child of God. And upon becoming a child of God, then I willingly speak of Jesus. I confess him, confess that life that I have in him. And Christ will take care of those who are faithful to him in Revelation 2 and verse 10. If one denies Christ after becoming a Christian, he will be eternally lost, as Jesus will deny him in the judgment. We know from this life that many people who confess to be Christians, that somehow they drift away. And they will die in that state. Because they have drifted away, Christ will refuse them on that day. Of course, a Christian who sins can repent. He can be forgiven. That is true, as Luke 22 and verse 62 remind us. I can go through this life and I can sin, but if I will confess my sins, the Lord will forgive. But if I go through this life and I sin and I do not repent, I do not do the things which God would want me to do, then he will refuse me. The Lord does not know those who do not want to do what he says. In Luke 6 and verse 46, there it says, "And why call ye me Lord, Lord, and do not the things which I say?" I've often wondered why I could sit down with someone and we can look at the Bible. We can open it to a passage that may teach baptism or any other subject, and yet we can read it together, and yet they will not see it. They will not understand what it is saying. And then they want to still claim the Lord as theirs. So this verse applies. Why call ye me Lord, Lord, and do not the things which I say? This verse ties together with the sections from Luke 6, 37 through 46. And it teaches in that section in verses 37 through 42 that do not judge. And we are taught not to judge, but we are to do righteous judgments. And a tree is known by its fruit in verses 43 through 45. In other words, we know if a tree is good by the fruit in which it bears. If I go out to my apple tree and I see apples upon it, but half of them are rotten, then it's not a very good tree. I will know a person in the same way. I will know by their actions, which are their fruits, whether they are a good person or not. I will know whether or not they are a true Christian or not by their actions. And yet, this section also teaches us that we are to build on the rock, verses 46 through 49. We are to build upon the sure foundation, the foundation which is Jesus Christ. And if we will come into obedience unto him, then therefore we build upon that rock. We will grow and we will mature. We will become the Christians. We will become the people that he came to die upon the cross for. He lived as it was that prayer that he prayed in that garden. Not as my will, but as thou wilt, in Matthew 26, 39. The Lord does not know those who are on the left side. In Matthew 25, verses 41 through 46, those on the left hand were wicked. They had not obeyed the commands of the Lord. They would be eternally lost. As in that, as you begin to look at that, you see the dividing of the sheep and the goats, those on the right and those on the left. The wicked were to be punished throughout eternity. Now, I don't know if many people stop and think about that or not, but if you're not living the way Jesus would want you to live, if you're not willing to lay aside the weights that would drag you down into the world, if you're not willing to do those things, lay aside those things of the flesh, that you may enjoy that life in Jesus Christ, then eternity will be a terrible place. There will be much suffering. Now, I realize many people don't believe in hell, but there is such a place. The Bible does teach us as such. But the righteous will receive eternal life, meaning never ending. That is, eternity is never ending. Both heaven and hell are eternal. Now, we like to think of our years as being long upon this earth. We occasionally hear of someone living to be 100 or maybe a few years more. We think, man, that's a long time. We go back into the book of Genesis and we read where some live for 500, 600, 700 years or more. And we think that's a long time. But yet, eternity is never ending. To be in heaven, as the book of Revelation reminds us, to see the pearly gates, to see the walls of jasper, to see the throne of God. These are all used to help us to visualize the greatness of heaven. The wicked will exist throughout eternity in a place that has been prepared for the devil and his angels. And yes, the existence there exist will be without the joy of happiness. Can you imagine being in a place of misery? Now, some of us say, well, I've been in that place. I've been in a place of misery for the last 2 or 3 years because of the way things are going in my life. Well, I'm not talking about that kind of misery. I mean an agonizing, one that is, let's just use the word painful, and yet a struggle. Can you imagine being in that state throughout eternity? That there is no reprieve, that there's no hope of ever getting out of that. Today, we may struggle for a period of time with something and then realize that, hey, I'm getting better. Things are better in my life. But yet, there, it will not get better. The wicked do not have the eternal life that God wants us to have, a place of happiness, a place of joy, a place where we can be with Him. I hope that many of you would look forward to that day, to where you can see your Lord and Savior face to face. On that great day of resurrection, that should be our greatest hope. Maybe He would extend those hands and show us also the nail prints. But whether He does or not, we will be comforted by Him. The righteous have that eternal life. They have that hope. They have that joy. We have that to look forward to, so it is easy to bear our cross. It is easy to bear the burdens that we go through in this life, because we know of the joys in which our Lord and Savior has given us. As we think about all these things, how terrible it would be for our Lord to say, "Why call ye me Lord, Lord, and do not the things which I say?" That would be terrible to hear, and yet there will be many on that great day of judgment. Why? Because He does not know us. He does not know you. The question is, do you really know the Lord? And if you do not know the Lord, I encourage you to seek out a Church of Christ where you live. Ask for a Bible correspondence course. But understand, upon hearing the Word of God, you must believe those things that are taught to you. You must be willing to make that greatest of confessions that you believe that Jesus Christ is the Son of God. And then, upon that confession, to be buried in the water grave of baptism for the remission of your sins. May you consider these things. And remember, does the Lord know you? Thank you for tuning in.
1: 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We look forward to joining you again next time as we study the truth of God as it is found only in the Bible. 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

a merchant may have offered to sell you something with a lifetime guarantee. Were you clever enough to ask him whose life he referred to? His or yours? In reality, that guarantee can only be honored if the guarantor lives to honor it. At the 7th of Deuteronomy, we are told at verse 9 that only the Lord God is God, and that he is the faithful God, keeping covenant and mercy with them that love him and keep his commandments unto 1,000 generations. That latter expression seems to be a metaphor for the duration of all time. The Almighty, then, is ever present to faithfully honor his promises to us of covenant and mercy. The 6th of Hebrews declares at verse 18 that the Lord cannot lie. And the 13th of Hebrews notes at verse 8 that he is forever the same. It is no wonder, then, that the hope we have in him is described as an anchor of the soul, both sure and steadfast. It is a lifetime guarantee, both now and throughout eternity.

0: to the poor.
1: 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And now, Ben Bailey.
0: This is the gospel of Christ.
2: The Bible says, wine is a mocker, strong drink is a brawler, and whoever's led astray by it is not wise. Proverbs chapter 20, verse number 1. We welcome you today to our study of the truth about alcohol. 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What is the truth on these subjects? And so we want to encourage you to locate your Bible. 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As always, we're so glad that you've joined us for our broadcast today. We want you to know that our lessons are being brought to you by individual members and congregations of the Lord's Church in your area. 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We have lessons on every book of the Old and New Testament. 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Just fill out our free media request form, or we can send you a DVD or CD in the mail. And friend, as always, we want to encourage every person listening to make sure that we let God and His truth be what guides us in this life. We also want to remind you about our app that is available both for Android and iPhones from the respected app stores. It's a great way to study the Word of God on your smartphone as well. Friend, what does the Bible teach on the subject of alcohol? Before we even consider that, I want to ask you to think personally for a moment. Can you think of anybody in your family who has been negatively affected by alcohol? Studies show that nearly 5 out of 10 homes are affected in some way by an alcohol-related problem. I can probably think of people in my family. You can think of people in your family who have been affected negatively by the use of alcohol. What does the Scripture teach on this subject? What can a Christian do to prepare himself to deal with this and to encourage and help others on the subject? Friend, let's realize this. A study of the Scriptures clearly shows alcohol has always been damaging to the family. From the beginning all the way up to the present, those who abused and overused alcohol and used alcohol, it brought harm to those families. Let me give you an example. Genesis chapter 9, verses 20 through 25. After Noah and his family got off the ark, Noah built a vineyard, he drank of the wine, he became drunk, and Noah, in a state of stupor, had one of his sons do something to him that he should not have done. Had he not been under the influence of alcohol, that wouldn't have been possible. And yet it brought harm to the family because Noah wasn't as sober and alert as he should have been. Genesis 19, verses 30 through 38. You've got Lot and his two daughters, and they want to bring children in the world, and there they are with their father, and so they concoct this plan and he wouldn't do it outside this idea. They know that. They concoct this plan. They're going to get their father drunk. They're going to lie with him, and he can bring offspring for them. And were Lot not in that state of drunkenness, he wouldn't have done that immoral thing. How many immoral sexual things have happened because of alcohol? You can think of a couple of others. 1 Samuel 25, You've got Nabal and his events that he contributed, his foolish choices that he made in a drunken state. You've got Tirzah in 1 Kings 16:9, who was drinking himself drunk, the Bible tells us. And both of those families suffered greatly because of the choices that were made related to alcohol. And so, friend, from the outset, let's realize alcohol brings a curse, not a blessing, to the family. But as you think about alcohol and how the Bible speaks about that, friend, from a cursory look at the Scripture, one can clearly see that the use of alcohol is not a wise choice. Let me point your attention to some Bible verses. Would you open your Bible with me to Proverbs chapter 20 for just a moment? I want you to look at Proverbs chapter 20, and I just want to share with you a few passages from the book of Proverbs that show us that the use of alcohol is not a wise choice for a godly person. Look in Proverbs chapter 20. I want to direct your attention to verse number 1. The Bible says this, "Wine is a mocker, strong drink is a brawler, and whoever is led astray by it is not wise." You see, the Bible encourages us to pray for wisdom. James chapter 1, verse 5. The Bible encourages us to seek God's wisdom and to be wise as serpents and harmless as doves. Matthew chapter 10. And yet, the use of alcohol, wine's a mocker, it's going to make fun of and laugh at you. Strong drink is a brawler, it's going to make you angry and out of your head. And whoever's led astray by it, that person's not wise. You want to make good, wise decisions? Stay away from alcohol. You know, there's a direct, did you know that in the Bible, there is a direct link to alcohol and substance abuse and poverty? Let me show you that in the Bible. Look in Proverbs chapter 21. Look in Proverbs chapter 21. Someone who gets addicted and caught up into something and they spend all their money on that, that's going to lead them into a state of poverty and their family in that. Proverbs 21. I want you to look at verse number 17. "He who loves pleasure will be a poor man." Listen to this now. "He who loves wine and oil will not be rich." Look at Proverbs 23, verse number 21. The Bible says, "For the drunkard and the glutton will come to poverty, and drowsiness will clothe a man with rags." I wonder how many families don't have enough food in the pantry tonight because somebody's got an alcohol-related problem. Somebody's got a problem that is consuming all their funds and what they might be saving and using for the family, and instead they're using it on some addiction. And so a direct link sometimes between alcohol and poverty. But did you know that from the book of Proverbs, God's people are warned not to associate with the drunken crowd? Look in your Bible in Proverbs chapter 23. I want you to turn to Proverbs chapter 23, verse number 20. The Bible says, "Do not mix with winebibbers or with gluttonous eaters of meat. For the drunkard and the glutton will come to poverty, and drowsiness will clothe a man with rags." The Christian's influence. We want that to be above and beyond reproach. We want to be a good influence on the world. We want to shine as a light for Jesus Christ, Matthew 5:16. And thus, we are warned clearly in Scripture, don't mix with winebibbers and gluttons and drunkards. Why? Because they're not going to help our image and our influence and our reputation. They're going to drag us down. And so that's not something a Christian ought to associate with. And then on top of that, did you know that drunkenness all is going to lead to sorrow and misery in a person's life? Look at Proverbs chapter 23, verses 29 and 30. "Who has woe? Who has sorrow? Who has contentions? Who has complaints? Who has wounds without cause? Who has redness of the eyes?" Well, here's the answer. Those who linger long at the wine, those who go in search of mixed wine. Families that are steeped in sorrow and misery, heartache, marital trouble, family trouble, troubles at work and at school, Oftentimes, you'll find substance abuse, alcohol, or drug abuse in those situations. And so, friend, we're encouraging a person today. The Bible teaches that alcohol use is not wise. God's people are to be wise and to pray for wisdom. Therefore, we encourage that one must abstain from the use of alcohol to be what God wants him to be. Look at Proverbs 23, verses 31 and 32. Notice these words. The Bible says, "Do not look on the wine when it is red, when it sparkles in the cup, when it swirls around smoothly. At the last, it bites like a serpent and stings like a viper." You want to get a clear image of how alcohol use is not wise and not something you ought to play with? Friend, if I had in my hand today, if I had a rattlesnake, or were holding a water moccasin, and I said to you, "Boy, isn't this a pretty snake? Come over here. Pet this snake for me. Hold this water moccasin and see how it reacts when you hold it." What would you think about that? You'd be crazy. Nobody in their right mind would do that, right? Don't look at the wine when it swirls smoothly in the glass. Satan is tempting you. It's so beautiful. It's going to taste good. It's going to make you 10 foot tall and bulletproof. What's it really like? At the last, it bites like a serpent and stings like a viper. Friend, it's not something that you want to hold and really evaluate its beauty, because it's going to hurt you in the long run. But on top of that, do we realize that the Scripture teaches the use of alcohol is going to affect your judgment and your perception of reality? Look at Proverbs 23, verse number 33. Proverbs 23, I want you to look in verse 33. The Bible says, "Your eyes will see strange things, and your heart will utter perverse things." Your view of your ability to make good judgments, your perception of reality, your ability to operate machinery, to drive a car, to make good choices, friend, all of that is affected negatively by alcohol. How many people do you know thought they could drink a little and get behind the wheel of a car, operate machinery, do something that required one's utmost soberness and alertness, and they tried to do that under the influence and hurt themselves or, sadly, hurt other people? And, friend, we say this with all kindness, but drunkenness, a state of drunkenness, the Bible teaches, is going to lead one into a state of utter foolishness and stupidity. Look in your Bible in Proverbs chapter 23. I don't know how else to describe it except in that language. Look in Proverbs 23, and I want you to see verses 34 and 35. The proverb writer said, the drunken person, what's he going to be like? Yes, you'll be like one who lies down in the midst of the sea, or like one who lies at the top of the mast saying, "They've struck me, but I was not hurt. They've beaten me, but I did not feel it." And listen to this. "When shall I awake that I may seek another drink?" Lying down in the middle of the sea, sleeping at the top of the mast, well, that'd be crazy. That's what the person, they struck me, I didn't feel it. They beat me, but I'm not hurt. Give me another drink. That's all he's thinking about. And so it leads one to a state of foolishness and utter stupidity in your choices and your actions. And so when we think about God's truth on alcohol, the use of alcohol is not wise for the Christian. In fact, did you know that God's people who are considered royalty, kings and priests today, Revelation chapter 1, verse 6, 1 Peter 2, verse 9, that's something that is not reserved for those people? Look in your Bible in Proverbs chapter 31. Turn your attention to Proverbs chapter 31, remembering that Christians today, in a spiritual sense, are priests and kings. Revelation 1 verse 6, we are a royal priesthood, a chosen nation. 1 Peter 2 verse 9. Look at what Solomon was told in Proverbs 31 verse 4. It is not for kings, O Lemuel, it is not for kings to drink wine, nor princes intoxicating drink. Why not? Lest they drink and forget the law and pervert the justice of all the afflicted. Well, friend, I'm to live by God's law every day. And as people who are trying to live above the world and above reproach, I don't want to make bad choices and forget God's law and get caught up in something that I should not do. And so alcohol use can cause one to lose their reputation and their image, and it can cause me to forget what God's law, how many people do you know that have good moral standards, that in their right mind wouldn't do things that would violate the teaching of the Scripture, and yet when they have a few drinks, they're a totally different person. They make bad choices. They do immoral things. They're involved in immoral actions. Friend, that's just not something that a Christian should partake in. And so, how should a Christian be? I want you to open your Bible with me to 1 Peter chapter 5, verse number 8. Let's think about some Bible passages that teach us how a Christian should face this world and face temptation. Look in 1 Peter chapter 5, and I want you to notice what the Bible says in verse number 8. That's 1 Peter chapter 5. I'd like for you to look in verse number 8. Notice what the Scripture here says about the Christian's attitude as he faces the temptations of the devil. The Bible says in 1 Peter chapter 5, verse 8, "Be sober, be vigilant, for your adversary, the devil, walks about like a roaring lion, seeking whom he may devour." The word there for sober in the Greek language literally means complete abstinence from anything that would inebriate or make one drunk. Now, I know as well as you that the writer is talking about in a spiritual sense. In a spiritual sense, I'm to be sober, I'm to be alert, I'm to be of sound mind, because I know the devil's like that roaring lion seeking whom he may devour. But friend, can I ask you this? Can you be tipsy in a physical sense and be sober spiritually? Can't do it. My spirit is locked inside this body. It's a part of this body. The two are uniquely combined together. And what I do to the body is going to affect the spirit. And so I need to realize, if I'm to be completely sober, not have any kind of inebriate inside of me, if I'm to be absolutely free from any intoxicant, then friend, I need that so that I can make sure I fight the good fight against the devil every day. Friend, listen to the language again. Why do you need to be sober? The devil, listen to this now, the devil is like a roaring lion seeking whom he may devour. If there were a lion, if out in front of your house, or if in your neighborhood, or if in your home for some reason, there was a lion and he was on the prowl, would you have a few drinks? Would you take something that's going to make you not, "I'm going to do everything I can to be sober, alert, get out of that situation, and make sure that I leave there without any harm"? Friend, spiritually speaking, shouldn't we be just as alert from what the devil is trying to do to tempt men and women and cause them not to be what they ought to be? You know, I read a poem once that kind of helps us to realize how Satan thinks about alcohol. Here's what it said. "If you think alcohol is okay, just keep on drinking. And all the while you're drinking, Satan just keeps laughing." Friend, that's so true. With every drink you take, your defenses are going down. Satan is seeing and opening into your life. Your moral compass is getting off track, and you're liable to make decisions that are not right and that are not good. And so how should a Christian respond to all of this? Friend, I need to beware of what alcohol can do, and I need to abstain from the use of alcohol. It is not going to help me to be good, a better moral person. It is not going to make me more alert and ready to defend against the devil. It might cause me to make bad decisions. Look in your Bible in Ephesians chapter 5, verse number 18. I want you to look in Ephesians chapter 5, and I want you to notice what the Scripture says in verse number 18. That's Ephesians chapter 5. Look at verse number 18 with me. Actually, back up to verse 17. Therefore, do not be unwise, but understand what the will of the Lord is. And do not be drunk with wine, in which is dissipation, but be filled with the Spirit. Now, oftentimes when people think about that passage, do not be drunk with wine, they say, well, I'm going to have a few drinks and not be drunk. Literally speaking, that passage is do not start the process of getting drunk. When does that process start? First drink. Don't start the process that's going to lead to that. And so don't be drunk with wine. Don't put yourself in a state where you're going to start that process of getting drunk. You know, I wonder how many people said to themselves, I'll just have a drink or two, and went way beyond that. At what point? You know, if drunkenness is a sin, at what point do you know I'm drunk? Is it when you're a little tipsy? Is it when you're a little fuzzy-headed? And if half a beer, two beers, three beers makes you drunk, and friend, how do you know? How can you be sure that you haven't crossed that line? But above all that, what about your influence and what about your image? I want to ask you to think about this. You see somebody coming out of a bar. You see somebody buying a six-pack of beer. You see somebody at a club drinking alcohol. Is that an image that you're going to associate with good and righteousness and that which represents Christ well? Or is that an image that is associated with evil and sin and ungodliness? Do you remember 1 Thessalonians 5, verse 22? Abstain from every appearance of evil. As a Christian, you need to be very careful about your influence. What about some young person that may see you drinking? You may can say, well, I can have a drink or two. And what about a young person who sees that and they think it's okay? And they look at you and see you doing that and they say, well, I can do that too. And they can't. And they end up getting in trouble, or they end up getting hurt, or they end up making bad choices. What about your influence on that person as they looked up to you? And then how can a Christian respond? Friend, we need to respond by teaching our children and by helping our family to understand the dangers of alcohol and drugs. Open your Bible to Ephesians chapter 6. You're not far from it if you looked in Ephesians 5 with me. I want you to look at Ephesians chapter 6, verses 1 through 4. The Bible says, children, obey your parents in the Lord, for this is right. Honor your father and mother, which is the first commandment with promise, that it may be well with you, and that you may live long in the earth. And you fathers, do not provoke your children to wrath, but bring them up in the nurture and admonition of the Lord. Our children are watching the way we live our lives. We're setting an example for them every day. To help our children live the best life possible, to give them a leg up on being a good person, good citizen in the kingdom of God, and a good Christian. Friend, we want them to see alcohol is not something that's going to help you to be a better person. It calls Noah was a great man of God. Noah found grace in the eyes of the Lord. He built that ark. He did great things. Made a poor choice. Something bad, really bad, happened to Noah in Genesis chapter 9. That wouldn't have happened to him or the curse that came to his family if he had not been under the influence. Lot, his two daughters, they did something, the incest, the unimaginable that happened there. Lot wouldn't have done that had he not been under the influence, and they knew that. That's why they got him drunk. How many families has there been abuse, both sexual and physical? How many children have been abused? How many wives have been abused? How many families are in a state of upheaval because somebody has an alcohol or a drug-related problem? You know, here's what we say to ourselves. We say to ourselves, I can do it in moderation. I can tolerate that. I'm in control of it. Friend, we fool ourselves. when we think and we act that way. Eventually, it's going to get the best of us. And it's liable to hurt our family. It's possible that it's going to hurt those involved. It is definitely not going to raise my Christian influence. It might actually do very real harm to that. And so our encouragement today is this. Don't get caught up in what the world is pushing, all of this. You want to be smart. You want to be sexy. You want to be handsome. You want to be cool. You want to have all the friends in the world. Drink this beer. Drink this alcohol. Drink this tequila or whatever it may be. Don't buy into that. Remember, don't look at the wine when it swirls. Here's what it's like, okay? Keep this image in your mind. Don't look at that bottle of beer, that bottle of whiskey, that bottle of wine, when it looks so beautiful and swirls smoothly in the glass. Remember, when you hold that, it's like holding a rattlesnake. It stings like a serpent. It bites like a viper. At last, it's going to ruin you and do harm to you in so many ways. And so if you have an alcohol-related problem, seek help. Seek God's help. Come to God in prayer. Read His Word. Study His Word. Find some programs that can help you to overcome that. Find people in your life who will make you accountable. And give your heart to God to make sure that you can do better. And so if you're not a Christian, as always, we want to encourage you to become one. Do you believe Jesus is the Son of God and the Savior of the world? John 8, verse 24. Would you turn from a life of sin to God in repentance? Acts 3, 19. Confess the beautiful name of Jesus before men? Matthew 10, 32 and 33. And be immersed in water for the forgiveness of your sins? Acts 2, verse 38. And then, friend, do your best to fight the good fight, to leave sin behind, and live for the Lord every day. Romans 6, verse 4. If we can help you in any way, friend, won't you call us or write to us? We'll be glad to help you. And visit the Lord's church in your area, and you'll find people there who want to help also. We hope you'll join us next time as we study more about truth. You may have just joined our program and are wondering, what is the gospel of Christ? The gospel of Christ is an evangelistic work of the churches of Christ that reaches the whole world with the gospel through TV, streaming, free media, and internet. Our motto is truly to take the whole gospel to the whole world. We believe in having a book, chapter, and verse for everything we say and do. And unlike many religious groups today, we're concerned about lost souls, not your wallet.
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4: If I were to ask you how many churches exist in the world today, what would you say? You might say, I don't know, a lot, I guess. And you would certainly be correct with that answer. There are over 43,000 churches that exist in the world today. Now, I want you to think about how confusing that could be for a person who is seeking for the truth. Friend, may I respectfully tell you that God is not the author of confusion. If you open your Bible, you won't find 43,000 churches. You'll only find one. Jesus said in Matthew 16, 18, "Upon this rock I will build my church." Dear friend, our invitation to you is this. Let's go back to the Bible and be what they were, Christians only and a part of the one church that Jesus promised to build.
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Isaiah chapter 33 from the King James Version. Woe to thee that spoilest, and thou wast not spoiled, and dealest treacherously, and they dealt not treacherously with thee. When thou shalt cease to spoil, thou shalt be spoiled, and when thou shalt make an end to deal treacherously, they shall deal treacherously with thee. O Lord, be gracious unto us, we have waited for thee. Be thou their arm every morning, our salvation also in the time of trouble. At the noise of the tumult the people fled, at the lifting up of thyself the nations were scattered, and your spoil shall be gathered like the gathering of the caterpillar, as the running to and fro of locusts shall he run upon them. The Lord is exalted, for he dwelleth on high, he hath filled Zion with judgment and righteousness. And wisdom and knowledge shall be the stability of thy times, and the strength of salvation. The fear of the Lord is his treasure. Behold, their valiant one shall cry without, the ambassadors of peace shall weep bitterly, the highways lie waste, the wayfaring man ceaseth, he hath broken the covenant, he hath despised the cities, he regardeth no man. The earth mourneth and languisheth, Lebanon is ashamed and hewn down, Sharon is like a wilderness, and Bashan and Carmel shake off their fruits. Now shall I rise, saith the Lord, now will I be exalted, now will I lift up myself. Ye shall conceive chaff, ye shall bring forth stubble, your breath as fire shall devour you, and the people shall be as the burning of lime, as thorns cut up shall they be burned in the fire. Hear ye that are far off what I have done, and ye that are near acknowledge my might. The sinners of Zion are afraid, fearfulness has surprised the hypocrites. Who among us shall dwell with the devouring fire? Who among us shall dwell with everlasting burnings? He that walketh righteously and speaketh uprightly, he that despiseth the gain of oppressions, that shaketh his hands from holding of bribes, that stoppeth his ears from hearing of blood, and shuddereth his eyes from seeing evil, he shall dwell on a high. His place of defense shall be the munitions of rocks. Bread shall be given him, his water shall be sure. Thine eyes shall see the king and his beauty. They shall behold the land that is very far off. Thine heart shall meditate terror. Where is the scribe? Where is the receiver? Where is he that counted the towers? Thou shalt not see a fierce people, a people of a deeper speech than thou canst perceive, of a stammering tongue that thou canst not understand. Look upon Zion, the city of our solemnities. Thine eyes shall see Jerusalem a quiet habitation, a tabernacle that shall not be taken down. Not one of the stakes thereof shall ever be removed, neither shall any of the cords thereof be broken. But there the glorious Lord will be unto us a place of broad rivers and streams, wherein shall go no galley with oars, neither shall gallant ship pass thereby. For the Lord is our judge, the Lord is our lawgiver, the Lord is our king, he will save us. Thy tacklings are loosed, they could not well strengthen their masts, they could not spread the sail. Then is the prey

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1: When the moonlight glows, when it blows
2: around. Life is a balance of needs. We expend much of our effort in scheduling to fulfill the basic needs of our existence, providing the fundamental necessities of water, food, and shelter for us, and those that depend on us takes effort and planning. But what about nature and the complexities of the cosmos? Do we schedule or attend to the laws of nature? Do we provide what is needed for everything that is out beyond the stars? We live our lives as participants within the cosmos. While fulfilling our role, we are able to observe and enjoy the beauty of our cosmos through the elegance of its finely tuned arrangement. The elegant fine-tuning that exists within the cosmos can be seen by the host of interactions happening all around us. Science tries to mirror that natural elegance through the mathematical expressions we use to describe the processes that we're observing. For instance, the gravitational relationship between masses forms the basis of our understanding for all cosmic motion, including everything from planetary orbits to galactic dynamics. The equation describing gravitational force between two objects includes three important factors. First, the masses that are involved, which addresses the existence of structure. Second, the distance between those masses, which addresses the existence of space itself. And third, Newton's universal gravitational constant, a fundamental physical constant that addresses the scale of this force. Both the relationship between mass and distance in this equation, which scales directly with mass and inversely with the square of distance, and the presence of the gravitational constant show a finely tuned balance for the overall strength of gravity's force. Why is it that gravitational interactions follow this relation? Why inversely with the square of distance rather than a direct relationship? Why is the universal gravitation constant the value that it is? These are questions which humanity does not decide. We have discovered the relation, and we have assigned the units by which we measure it, but we did not decide for the cosmos what form of relation or what scale the gravitational force should have. Current understanding categorizes the interactions of nature into four fundamental forces: gravitational, electromagnetic, strong nuclear, and weak nuclear. Each of these forces has a relative strength and scale of operation that is finely tuned to balance the others. The relations of these forces depend on the finely tuned arrangement of our cosmos, from the material constants, such as mass and charge of elementary particles, to the spatial relations for how each force is exerted, to the universal physical constants that balance their effects. The scientific pursuits of investigation and exploration are thrilling, from the discovery of subatomic particles to mankind taking its giant leap on the surface of the moon. The complex nature of the universe has both confounded and astounded humanity, yet the fact that such a vast cosmos exists, that its complexities function so precisely, independent of any human intellect, demands that an intelligent creator designed and ordered this finely tuned cosmos that we are now privileged to study.

If you're like me, you like hearing God's word. It's important for us to be like the men of Psalms chapter 1 and meditate upon the word of God day and night. That's why I want to tell you about a great monthly publication, the Gospel Journal. 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

Isaiah chapter 34 from the King James Version. Come near, ye nations, to hear, and hearken, ye people. Let the earth hear, and all that is therein, the world and all things that come forth of it. For the indignation of the Lord is upon all nations, and his fury upon all their armies. He hath utterly destroyed them, he hath delivered them to the slaughter. Their slain also shall be cast out, and their stink shall come up out of their carcasses. And the mountains shall be melted with their blood, and all the host of heaven shall be dissolved, and the heavens shall be rolled together as a scroll, and all their hosts shall fall down, as a leaf falleth off from the vine, and as a falling fig from the fig tree. For my sword shall be bathed in heaven, behold, it shall come down upon Edomah, and upon the people of my curse to judgment. The sword of the Lord is filled with blood, it is made fat with fatness, and with the blood of lambs and goats, with the fat of kidneys of rams. For the Lord hath a sacrifice in Bozrah, and a great slaughter in the land of Edomah. And the unicorn shall come down with them, and the bullocks with the bulls, and their land shall be soaked with blood, and their dust made fat with fatness. For it is the day of the Lord's vengeance, and the year of recompense from the controversy of Zion. And the streams thereof shall be turned into pitch, and the dust thereof into brimstone, and the land thereof shall become burning pitch. It shall not be quenched night or day, the smoke thereof shall go up forever. From generation to generation it shall lie waste, none shall pass through it forever and ever. But the cormorant and the bittern shall possess it, the owl also and the raven shall dwell in it, and he shall stretch out upon it the line of confusion and the stones of emptiness. They shall call the nobles thereof to the kingdom, but none shall be there, and all her princes shall be nothing, and the thorn shall come up in her palaces, nettles and brambles in the fortress thereof, and it shall be an inhabitant of dragons, and a court of owls. The wild beasts of the desert shall also meet with the wild beasts of the island, and the satyr shall cry to his fellow. The screech owl also shall rest there, and find for herself a place of rest. There shall the great owl make her nest and lay, and hatch, and gather under her shadow. There shall the vultures also be gathered, every one with her mate. Seek ye out of the book of the Lord and read, no one of these shall fail. None shall want her mate, for my mouth it hath commanded, and his spirit it hath gathered them, and he that cast the lot for them, and his hand hath divided it unto them by line. They shall possess it forever, from generation to generation shall they dwell therein.

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Recorded at WCTV Studios with music provided by Andy Robison. www.churchofchristsongs.com. 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

0: Miracles. What is a miracle? Well, that's pretty simple. A miracle is an event that defies natural laws, and it can be accounted for only with a supernatural explanation. Yeah, for example, the birth of a child, that's not a miracle. Now, it's wonderful, but it's not a miracle. But defying the law of gravity and walking on water, now that's a miracle. Again, there's nothing miraculous about reviving a person with CPR. But bringing a dead person back to life, now that is a miracle. You know, some people claim not any type of miracle would be impossible. You know, why do they say this? Now, the main reason that people claim that all miracles are impossible is because they reject any idea of the supernatural. They don't believe in God. They believe that the material universe, the natural world, is all that there is. And see, in their minds, there can't be anything that could interfere with the natural world because natural laws, they say, are the only things that exist in nature and material. Once a person denies the existence of God, he's forced to deny miracles. Regardless of how good of evidence you can present, he has to say no miracles can occur because the material world is all that there is. But if we can prove that God exists, and we can, then we can show that miracles, they're not only possible, but they're probable. Now, of course, Jesus Christ is probably the most famous miracle worker of all time. He used miracles to prove that he is God. You see, when Peter preached to the Jews who had put Jesus to death, he reminded them that Christ's identity as the Son of God have been proven by miracles, wonders, and signs which God did through him in your midst, even as you yourselves also know, Peter said to the Jews. You see, the Jews did know. They had witnessed Christ's miracles almost on a daily basis. Even Jesus' enemies, often they had to admit that nobody could do what Jesus did unless God was with him. You see, Jesus performed all kinds of miracles. He performed miracles of physical healing, such as healing a man who was paralyzed. He healed people who were sick. Healed a nobleman's son. He healed 10 lepers. He healed deafness. He healed blindness. You know, he also stilled a storm and performed miracles of a natural order. He raised people from the dead. He even predicted his own death and rose 3 days after he died, exactly like he said. You know, unlike some modern day miracles, Jesus' miracles, they weren't performed under controlled conditions. They weren't faked for television cameras. When Jesus healed a person, that person was healed. Jesus' followers, they were empowered to perform miracles as well. And they were empowered to perform miracles to prove that they were God's servants. In fact, that's what we see the purpose of miracles to have been. They were used to confirm the word of God that was being preached. You know, today we've got God's word in the Bible. There's no longer a need to confirm the word because miracles have done that for us and the inspired word of God has been confirmed. There's no need for miracles today to confirm the word because we have it. Miracles certainly can and did happen. And once we establish that God exists, miracles fit perfectly into a correct view of the world. Today we've got God's word confirmed. We don't need miracles anymore like we once did, but miracles are certainly something that happened in the past and were used to confirm that Jesus is God's son and that the Bible is his word.
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Sunday is that special time for us to get together and study the Word of God. We're so glad that you've joined us this morning for our presentation of Give Me the Bible. So go get your Bible, sit down, and let's study together from the pages of God's eternal Word right here on Give Me the Bible.

0: Good morning, everyone, and welcome to this edition of Give Me the Bible. I'm Joe Hancock, and it's my privilege and pleasure to be your host this morning as, once again, we turn to God's Word for our learning and for our encouragement and for doctrine. You ever been curious about doctrine? Why there are so many different doctrines that are being taught in the world of Christianity? There's reasons for that, and this morning we're going to talk about some of the various reasons we should be more concerned about the sound doctrine of God than any other doctrine that we might hear or be taught. And I want to go to a passage in Ephesians chapter 4, beginning in verse 11. The Apostle Paul would write, "And he," speaking of Christ, "he himself gave some to be apostles, some prophets, some evangelists, some pastors and teachers." Here's the reason: for the equipping of the saints, for the work of the ministry, for the edifying of the body of Christ. Here's how long that was supposed to last: till we all come to the unity of faith and knowledge of the Son of God, to a perfect man, to the measure of the stature of the fullness of Christ. Here's the reason: that we should no longer be children tossed to and fro and carried away with every wind of doctrine by the trickery of men and the cunning craftiness of deceitful plotting, but speaking the truth in love, may grow up into all things into him who is the head, Christ. Paul says that there's a possibility we can be tossed in our minds by different winds of doctrine. And that, no doubt, has been the case for decades since the Apostle Paul wrote those same words. So the men this morning on our panel are going to address this topic of the sound doctrine of God. And first, we're going to go to Jerry Munholland. And Jerry, give us point A about this importance of the sound doctrine of God.
1: As we talk about different things, and we'll have several different topics today, but I want to begin with, what does it mean to accept Jesus as Lord? We often hear that phrase, and I'm going to go to Acts chapter 2, and here's a quote from the Old Testament, and it's first time it's found in the New Testament. It's Acts chapter 2, verse 21, "And it shall come to pass that whosoever shall call upon the name of the Lord shall be saved." Salvation. What must we do to be saved? Well, you know, you find different answers in the religious world. One would be that we do nothing. And that is absolutely predetermined and predestined who is saved and who is not saved. And it's not up to us to do anything or say anything. And God has already predetermined this. And so we just do nothing. Another answer would be, well, we must believe, to have believe without obedience. And that's what we must be. That's what we must do to be saved. To call upon the name of the Lord and to be saved means to believe and not have any obedience with it. And a third concept is to believe with obedience. That we must believe that Jesus is Lord and then do what he says to do. Now let's look at Acts chapter 2 and see what Peter says we must do. He said, "Whosoever shall call upon the name of the Lord shall be saved." As he explains this verse, let's look at what he says. "Therefore, let all the house of Israel know in verse 36, assuredly that God hath made this both Jesus, whom you have crucified, both Lord and Christ. And when they heard this, they were pricked in their heart, and they said, unto Peter and the rest of the apostles, men and brethren, what shall we do?" You see, there's obedience involved. Peter said, now remember, Peter's answering the questions. "He that calls upon the name of the Lord shall be saved." He explains this with this next verse. Peter said, "Repent and be baptized, every one of you, in the name of Jesus Christ for remission of sins, and you shall receive the gift of the Holy Ghost." What must we do? He said, believe. Or he said, repent and be baptized. We read in verse 41, it says, "They that gladly received his word were baptized. The same day were added unto them 3,000 souls. Do you believe? Whosoever shall call upon the name of the Lord shall be saved," is fulfilled with repentance and baptism. That's what the Bible says. Give me the Bible. Now back to you, Joe.
0: Jerry, thank you, brother. Well said this morning. Appreciate your part of the program today. Barry Haynes is our next panelist, and you know, it strikes me that when we're talking about the sound doctrine of God, the true, pure doctrine that God has provided for us to know and understand, then there's other doctrine that, again, as I said earlier, that we should be leery of and stay away from. But Barry, if God's doctrine is true and the honest doctrine, shouldn't that be our only rule when it comes to our faith?
2: You know, years ago I heard a story about the Swedish ship, the Vasca. In 1828, the king of Sweden wanted to build the most formidable warship of his day. And so he set about construction of the Vasa. On its maiden voyage, it had just reached outside of the shore when it encountered what was known as a stiff wind, and it capsized the vessel. How could this powerful vessel collapse? Well, they began to look at it, and what they realized is when it was constructed, there were four different rulers that were found that were used in construction of the ship. Two of them were put to the Swedish foot, which was 12 inches, and two of them were put to the Amsterdam foot, which was 11 inches. On one side, they were building with one ruler. On one side, they were building with the other. And in the end, the ship couldn't sail. See, the same thing happens in our religious world today. Many people are wanting to create something great, and they do so, but they think they can do it with the different standards. Well, you can have your faith and I'll have mine. But there is one rule of faith, and that rule comes from the Word of God. You know, Jesus warned us that a house divided against itself could not stand. And any religious organization built on two different standards will never succeed. 1 Corinthians chapter 1, verse 10, Paul commands there, he says, I exhort you, brethren, by the name of our Lord Jesus Christ, that you agree and there be no divisions among you, that you may be complete in the same mind and in the same judgment. In 2 Timothy chapter 3, and verse 16 and 17, it says that the word of God's word makes every man complete, furnished to every good work. If we want to be pleasing to God, we have to go by the standard that He has set us. And that rule, that standard, is His Word. He has provided us all things that pertain to life and godliness. 2 Peter chapter 1, verse 3. He has given us a measure by which we should form our doctrine and form what we believe and what we teach and what we do. You know, you can't build a seaworthy ship with two different rulers. You can't build a structurally sound house if you have two different blueprints. And you can't have a church that is truly His if you ignore how He told us to build it. We have to follow that one rule, that one standard of faith, and that is the Word of God, the Bible.
0: Barry, you're exactly right. And that's you know, folks, we're encouraging you this morning, or doing our best to encourage you not to accept doctrine that does not agree with the New Testament for Christianity. You know, there's only one doctrine that's sound, and that doctrine has already come from God Almighty, and He's given it to us in print where we can, as I said earlier, know and understand it. Now, Dan Manuel, what other part of this sound doctrine should we be concerned with this morning, and get you to talk about salvation for us?
3: Well, Joe, I'll be happy to do that. You know, all of us ought to be thankful and grateful for the Church of Jesus Christ and our salvation, our salvation is based upon the one that we call Jesus. You know, you and I, when we became Christians, God added us to the Church of the Living God. And a lot of people are trying to reinvent the church and even reinvent salvation, if you will. People tell us there are multiple ways whereby one can be saved and enter into the church of the living God. The Bible says in 1 Corinthians 12 that by one spirit are we all baptized into one body. That is the church. Jesus never intended that there be a multiplicity of religious organizations. Yeah, we got all kind of organizations in our world today. You know, we've got the Lions Club, the Kiwanis Club. You know, we've got all these civic organizations which do a lot of good things. But we have a lot of religious organizations today all professing to be the church. There is a tremendous difference between the church and the mystic Knights of the Sea Lodge Hall. You know, I mean, there are some things that just do not correspond with what Jesus had to say about His church and about salvation. I hope today that as you're listening to our words and we're sharing with you what the Bible teaches about the fact that we need to follow God's direct plan in all things, that you will do just that. You know, there's no hope for those who follow alternate plans. And by the way, God never did give us a multiple choice between A, B, or C, or 1, 2, or 3. He says that we are to abide in His will. We're to do His will. And the Church of the Living God should be upholding the truth. The Bible tells us that we are the ones who are to share the manifold wisdom of God. And we are the ones who are to go out and preach the gospel to those that are lost, that they might be saved and that they might enter into that church for which Jesus died. And folks, I can tell you for sure, if we neglect to do so, then we neglect the most important thing that we could ever do in this life. It's more important than money. It's more important than material things. It's more important than relationships that we have with each other. The relationship with God and His kingdom is so very, very important.
0: Dan, you're exactly right. Thank you for those words, those good words about our church and about salvation. Now, I want to get Perry Cowan, he's our next panelist. I want to get him to elaborate on this idea of salvation. You know, we're told that all spiritual blessings are in Christ Jesus, and the church is the body of Christ. And doesn't that lead us to the understanding, Perry, that salvation is in the church or within the body of the church for those who are found faithful?
4: Well, Joe, I believe that when we read the Bible and all that it has to say about that, we'll find that to be absolutely true. I want to build upon the things that Dan was talking about there. You know, the Bible says in Acts chapter 4 and verse 12, there is no other name under heaven given among men whereby we must be saved. And that name, of course, is Jesus Christ. That was God's plan of salvation. God's plan from the very beginning. Listen, God has always had a plan. Nothing that He has done has been done without a plan. Think about when Noah was told to build an ark. Noah didn't know how to build an ark, but God had a plan, and He told him how to go about it. Think about when Abraham was instructed to leave his land after he lived there for 75 years, all of his life. And Abraham didn't know where he was going, but God had a plan. And if he would listen to God, he would get to where he was supposed to be. Think about all of the detailed instructions that Moses had for the building of the tabernacle. All they were intricate details. But those weren't Moses' plan. Those were God's plan. And if we follow God's plan, then we certainly can benefit from that. Gideon's army. Think about, there was only 300 men that defeated the Midianites, a great army of Midianites. It wasn't because that's what Gideon wanted. That's because what God wanted. God had a plan to do it. And, God has always had a plan for the salvation of those who were created in His image. That's you and that's me. It was an eternal plan, and we come to know it if we study His Word. It includes having faith. The Bible says without faith it's impossible to please Him. It includes that faith comes by reading the Word of God. We must hear what God has to say. God's plan commands that all men everywhere repent. Luke chapter 13, verse 3, verse 5. We know that God now commands all men everywhere to repent. Acts chapter 17. It involves confession. With the tongue, confession is made unto salvation. And then Jesus said, "He who believes and is baptized shall be saved." There is no other way to do this. That was God's plan. And folks, if you want to have salvation, read God's Word and understand that God has a plan for you, and it is to obey the gospel of Jesus Christ. Joe?
0: Perry, no truer words have been spoken today. That's exactly right. That is God's desire and His will for all of His human creation to have salvation, to be able to spend eternity in heaven with Him post-judgment. Now, we got Scott Betts coming up next, and Scott, if you would carry on this idea and this conversation with another idea about the sound doctrine of God.
5: Absolutely. There is and must be an appreciation for the organization that the Lord has laid out within His church. Too many today see the Bible as outdated, as old, as no longer useful. That could not be further from the truth, friends. It is still useful to us today. It is beneficial in all ways in our lives. You see, Scripture is timeless just as its author is timeless. And Scripture being what it is, does not leave us guessing in how the church is to be organized. Turn with me in your Bibles this morning to 1 Timothy chapter 3, verses 1 through 16. We're not going to read the entirety of that because we do not have the time. 1 Timothy chapter 3, verses 1 through 7 is going to be looking at the qualifications there of the elder. And as we go through, they're going to look at a few things that are mentioned. But you think about design. The Lord has always been concerned with details. Always. Let's look at some of the words that are mentioned there. We look at the qualifications of the elder. He must be blameless, the husband of one wife, temperate, sober-minded, of good behavior, hospitable, able to teach, not given to wine, not violent, not greedy for money, but gentle, not quarrelsome, not covetous. And the list would go on. The deacons are going to be mentioned there in verses 8 through 12, and many of the same words are used to describe them and how they are to conduct themselves. In today's world, many are going to look at these qualities as overbearing, as harsh, as unnecessary. But friends, God breathed out this scripture, 2 Timothy chapter 3, verses 16 and 17, and it's profitable. And when God speaks, we would do well to listen. Turn with me once again to 1 Timothy chapter 3. We want to look at the ending part there, verse number 15. I want to make a great connection there. We're not making the connection. It's already been made for us. But let's look at that together. I write so that you may know how you ought to conduct yourself in the house of God, which is the church of the living God, the pillar and the ground of truth. May we always be a people, no matter what the world says, that are ones who know how we are to conduct ourselves in the Lord's church.
0: Scott, thank you, brother. We appreciate your input into the program today. And well said, well said. Well, if we're going to be found pleasing to God, if we're going to be found in His will, and Brother Kerry Clark, doesn't that mean that we need to be as faithful as we possibly can be all the days of our life?
6: Joe, that's exactly right. We must accept what it means to live faithfully to God. You know, John the Revelator records these words in Revelation 2 and verse number 10. He says, "Fear none of these things that thou shalt suffer. Behold, the devil shall cast some of you into prison that ye may be tried, and ye shall have tribulation for 10 days. Be thou faithful unto death, and I will give thee a crown of life." You know, as John records what Jesus said, Jesus is encouraging us, even if it means we're going to die, we must be faithful unto God. So what does it mean to be faithful? When you look at the word in the original language, it has the idea of being trustworthy, that God can trust us to do what He's asked us to do. And you go through the Bible and you see example after example after example of those who were faithful to God, even to the point of death. And if you look in Hebrews chapter 11 and verse number 1, the Bible says that faith is the substance of things hoped for, the evidence of things not seen. And we realize that faith comes by hearing, and hearing by the word of God, Romans 10 and verse number 17. And so the people that the writer of Hebrews talks about are people that heard the word of God. God spoke to them in many instances. And we can read statements like Hebrews 11 in verse number 4, by faith. Remember, faith comes by hearing. By faith, Abel offered unto God a more excellent sacrifice than Cain. We can look at Hebrews 11 in verse number 5, by faith Enoch was translated. Verse number 7, by faith Noah, being warned of God, built the ark. By faith Abraham was called to go to another place. Over and over again, the Bible is just chock full of examples of those that God put His trust in, and they carried out His will. So the lesson for us is, are we trustworthy? When God gives us a command, are we willing to fulfill that command? We're living in a time where there are a lot of people that are confused about what's right and what's wrong. And we have the words recorded for us in the Bible. So let's be that person that God can trust. Let's be faithful.
0: Kerry, well said, brother. No, you're exactly right. God demands faithfulness, trustworthiness of his children. And we need to be pleasing. Well, our last panelist this morning is Chris Grota. And Chris, in order to do all these things and accept all these various parts of the sound doctrine of God, isn't it true that on occasion, and maybe more often than just on occasion, we need to examine ourselves to make sure that we're still in the faith, as the Apostle Paul had written?
7: Yes, sir. That's exactly right, Joe. I mean, you think about it. In 2 Corinthians 13:5, it says to examine yourselves whether you be in the faith. The idea is that of a test or to prove yourself. And I can't think of a better way than to just evaluate ourselves, our own spirituality, by just asking some very basic questions. Here are some questions I think will help all of us in our Christian walk. When we read of Acts chapter 2 and verse number 36, when Peter said, "Let all the house of Israel know assuredly that God has made this Jesus whom you've crucified both Lord and Christ," I've got to ask myself the question, do I accept the Lordship of Jesus Christ? I mean, I get it that Jesus Christ is our Savior. And a lot of people understand Jesus as Savior, but have they made him Lord? That means boss. This is Jesus the boss of you. John 12 and verse number 48, "He that rejects me and receives not my word has one that judges him. The word that I have spoken, the same will judge him on the last day." Psalm 119:105 says, "Thy word is a lamp unto my feet, a light unto my path." And I have to ask myself, am I willing to take the Bible as my only rule of faith and practice? You know, the Bible says in 2 Peter 1 verse 3 that God has given us all things that pertain unto life in godliness through the knowledge of him that has called us unto glory and virtue. So is the Bible my guide? Number three, when I think about the salvation that is offered and the plan of salvation in the Bible, I know that God saved us by his grace, mercy, and love. But have we responded to God's grace, mercy, and love in obedience to the gospel by our faith, by our repentance, Luke 13:3, by our confession, Romans 10:9-10, by our baptism, Romans 6 and verse number 3? Have we obeyed the gospel in that and been added to the Lord's church? And do I love the Lord enough to do what he says? Jesus says, "If you love me, keep my commandments," John 14:15. I want to know if I've got the courage to confess Christ, to love him, to take up his cross daily and follow him. And am I willing to lose my life for his sake? These are teachings right there in Matthew, the 10th chapter, verses 32 through 39. These are big ticket items, and they're questions that we all need to ask ourselves. Back to you, Joe.
0: Tough questions sometimes, Chris, but they are necessary. They're highly necessary. If we're going to be found faithful to God, come the judgment, it must be because we have kept the faith. We have lived our lives confined by the sound doctrine of Almighty God as he would have us to live. I hope you've enjoyed the program this morning. I want to commend all the panelists for their input and their timely suggestions and their timely comments this morning as we've looked again at God's Word to guidance, for our guidance, for our learning. We have a couple of DVDs to offer to you this morning. We've offered them before. They're very popular. One is, "Why Are There So Many Churches?" If you've ever wondered why there are so many churches out there in Christendom, Brother Don Blackwell does a fantastic job of narrating this DVD and a great explanation of why there are so many churches. Another offering we've got is a DVD that's been really, really responsive, Searching for Truth. A lot of folks have this. If you would like to have either one of these DVDs, just give us a call. Write us. Let us know you'd like to have one. We send them out to you postpaid. They don't cost you anything. That's on the house. But we would love for you to have them if you desire, and even get one for a friend. Well, again, I want to thank you. It's been my pleasure for being your host this morning. I'm Joe Hancock, and I preach at the Church of Christ in Hallsville, Texas. And if you'd like to come by and visit us any given Lord's Day, we'd love to have you. Look forward to meeting you and sharing God's Word with you. In the meantime, wherever you are in whatever area this morning, I hope you're getting up to get dressed and go attend Bible class at the local Church of Christ in your neighborhood, and then stay for the worship service and hear the sound doctrine of God presented by a faithful gospel preacher. Thank you again for being here with us this morning. God bless you all, and thank you for your support of the program. We love bringing it to you as much as we hope you enjoy each episode of Give Me the Bible. God bless, and bye-bye.

Paul's more excellent way of love offers hope to churches in the throes of schism and conflict. Paul reveals love by its actions, what love does and does not do in 1 Corinthians 13, 4-7. Paul says love is not arrogant. Arrogance refers to a person's inflated ego. The root word for arrogance comes from the word for bellows. In spite of the unholy, selfish, unloving ways of some in the church at Corinth, they were puffed up. They considered themselves wise, leadership material, seeking to advance in the church in 1 Corinthians 4:6. They tolerated fornication instead of judging, 5:2. They could eat meat offered to idols with a clear conscience, but they didn't really understand why, in 8 and verse 1. In Paul's list, boasting and arrogance are synonyms, showing how pride comes in many forms, but no matter what form it takes, it is always incompatible with love. As Leon Morris said, love is concerned to give itself, not to assert itself.

Hi, I'm Kevin Rhodes. Welcome to Expositions. Elizabeth Barrett Browning wrote a famous poem, and she began it simply with this: "How do I love thee? Let me count the ways." Now, that poem and in its beauty was an expression to her husband and explaining that there are many different ways in which love can be expressed. But I want us to think about how that applies in Christianity and how often we don't think about how the love that we proclaim is only existing in words. For example, if you're married, you

in tongue, but in deed and in truth. That is, the nature of love should not just simply be that I say I love my brethren, I say I love my family, I say I love the lost, but everything I do in behavior shows that. So Christians who truly love cannot sit still with their love. They can't just sit there in the pew and say, yes, I love everybody, but that's it. No, Christian love is demonstrated love. It's lived out love. It's a love that is shown by everything that we do so that people see us as a loving people, not because they hear the word love on our lips, but because they see love in our lives. Now, we say that to point out the nature of love, that it requires some things of us. And it was going to require something of Philemon. And that's what the Apostle Paul was getting to in this very personal letter to a friend. In Philemon, beginning in verse 8 and continuing all the way down through verse 16, he gives the heart of the message in which he says this, "Therefore, though I might be very bold in Christ to command you what is fitting, yet for love's sake I rather appeal to you. Being such a one as Paul the aged and now also a prisoner of Jesus Christ, I appeal to you for my son Onesimus, whom I have begotten while in my chains, who once was unprofitable to you, but now is profitable to you and to me. I am sending him back. You therefore receive him, that is, my own heart, whom I wish to keep with me, that on your behalf he might minister to me in my chains for the gospel. But without your consent I wanted to do nothing, that your good deed might not be by compulsion, as it were, but voluntary. For perhaps he departed for a while for this purpose, that you might receive him forever, no longer as a slave, but more than a slave, a beloved brother, especially to me, but how much more to you, both in the flesh and in the Lord." This passage demonstrating that Onesimus had at one time belonged to, and currently at this time belonged to Philemon, but he'd run away. And he ended up in Rome, where he met Paul, who had taught him the gospel. And now, this slave was being sent back to his former master, who is also a Christian, with this letter in hand, delivered to him, and making this request from the Apostle Paul. He's essentially saying, would you free him? Would you let him come back to me and serve in the gospel for me? That would have been a major concession. Something was required, a deep heart and a deep love. And that's what we want to look at, is what this love required and what it means to demonstrate it. First of all, then, let's look at verses 8 and 9. Demonstrating love should not require a commandment. He writes, "Therefore, though I might be very bold in Christ to command you what is fitting, yet for love's sake I rather appeal to you, being such a one as Paul the aged and now also a prisoner of Jesus Christ." It's interesting because so many people get these things confused and they don't appreciate that the command to love and then the motivation of love go hand in hand. And that learning to love God then means we will do everything else. And as a matter of fact, we grow so much in our love to love as God does that we act first out of love. And that we don't have to be told everything one after another because our heart of love is already fully developed. Love acts automatically and immediately without waiting for some specific command. If we say, please show that person love, it shouldn't require someone coming after and saying, you need to be nicer to him, you need to talk kindly to him, but love that person. Romans chapter 13, verses 8 through 10 says we owe no man anything but to love one another. And the nature of that love is to love your neighbor as yourself and to reach out to all and that they see love. Love requires then that we keep commandments though. John 14 verse 15, if you love me, keep my commandments. And the very nature of it is commandment keeping. But it is keeping it for the right reason and out of a heart full of love, not just because, well, that's what it says to do, as if we are grudgingly doing what God wants. God wants our hearts in it too, because he wants our hearts with him. Mature love doesn't require a commandment to do the right thing. Mature love is seeking to do the right thing. A mature Christian understands then love's application.
A mature Christian looks to 1 Corinthians 13, 4 through 7, and says, that's who I am. That's what I want to become.

0: For every person, these characteristics of how I think of people and how I act toward people, they're ingrained in me and are part of me. It's not situational. When he says then that we do what is fitting, Paul is making this appeal to Philemon, you already know the right thing to do. I trust that you know the right thing to do, that you've arrived at the appropriate point so that rudeness, insults, meanness, malice, harshness, indifference, all those things, they all melt away because we apply love in our own lives. In Luke chapter 10, verses 25 through 37, Jesus talked about the Good Samaritan. And this is an example of love in action, of kindness, of showing mercy. That this man acted because he saw people as being in need and care, and he was the one to provide it. That is what Paul was saying, is seeing the situation, respond to the situation because you have a heart for love. Love is both empathetic and it's sympathetic. It considers others in all things. Look not every man on his own things, but every man also on the things of others. Philippians chapter 2 verse 4 says. In 1 Peter chapter 3 verse 8, we are to be considerate. We are to be compassionate. We are to be friendly and loving. This is what it is to love, to demonstrate it, and to make sure it comes from within. Second of all, in verses 10 through 11, demonstrating love means forgiving and forgetting. He writes, I appeal to you for my son Onesimus, whom I have begotten while in my chains, who once was unprofitable to you, but now is profitable to you and to me. Now the nature of this love that he is giving is rooted, though, in the fact that he's willing to change, he's changed who he is, and that now, based upon that repentance and that changed life, Paul makes the appeal. But notice what the nature of the love is. Love longs for and recognizes repentance where it exists. That's what he's pointing out in the nature of Philemon. You forgive and you forget. He's repented. You need to acknowledge that. In Colossians chapter 3, 12 through 15, in all these characteristics we ought to take on of love and mercy, he then says that we ought to act graciously toward one another. That's the word forgiving in Colossians 3, verse 13, that we have a heart to forgive, that our hearts are always open to someone who repents, so that love can then make the determination of a change in our relationship and that we don't hold that against them once they've changed. Love is more concerned for a person's soul than for personal gain in the process. Remember that Onesimus had been Philemon's slave. That meant he had a personal gain involved in this. He could benefit from Onesimus being there again. But Paul is appealing to him to look at the spiritual and to consider that soul and what he had to offer now as a soul for God, living for God. Matthew chapter 16, verse 26. You know, the thing that we often forget about with Philemon is what Paul was asking him to do and expecting of him out of love is not to hold a grudge. In 2 Corinthians chapter 2 and verse 8, there we find that the people had exercised discipline against someone who in sin, but he had to come up and say, you need to ratify your love for him. You need to come back and make sure he understands that all that's in the past now. And you positively act toward him so that he knows that you love him. That's how we need to be as people of God, that we don't hold grudges, we don't hold on to those old things, but we can let go of them. That's how we restore and make our relationship strong again, or maybe strong for the first time, because we let go of the past. Remember what God has let go in our own lives when he forgives us? That's what we need to be willing to do for others. We need to be people who demonstrate love, and that means we forgive and we forget. The third thing we want to note from our text is in verse 12. Demonstrating love requires equal treatment of all people. He writes again, as we see here, in continuing, I am sending him back. You therefore receive him, that is, my own heart. In Acts chapter 10 and verse 34, as Peter is in the household of Cornelius beginning to speak, he says, of a truth I perceive that God is no respecter of persons, but in every nation he that feareth him and worketh righteousness is accepted before him. Demonstrating love requires treating people equally. That is, treating people as God treats them and God expects us to treat them, and not showing favoritism along that path. If we're going to treat people equally, It means we treat all people with the same love and consideration that we would show Paul. Now look again at what he says. I am sending him back. You therefore receive him. That is my own heart. Paul wants very much for Philemon to see him, Paul, when he sees Onesimus. He wants him to think about the relationship that Philemon has with Paul, not the former relationship that he had had with Onesimus. And so in James chapter 2, verse 1, the call to hold the faith of our Lord Jesus Christ without partiality is very important. That we don't play favorites, that our love is clear, and that we treat people as we would the closest people we know. Those we care about the most, that we're still open to that. Indeed, in Luke chapter 6, verse 32, Jesus talked about the wrong kind of attitude of loving those who show us love. He says we need to rise above that and instead be willing to reach out to people with the kind of love that God does. So do not, my friends, let friendship or prejudice influence your actions. Love should do that. It means we shouldn't have this one way that we treat people that we maybe have more in common with, family members in the congregation or other people that we know, and that they have a different kind of Christian relationship than what we do with others. Now realize, you're going to have friends. You're going to have people you're closer to. But when it comes to the foundational issues of Christianity and realizing who people are, that all people should be able to expect from us a heart given from God, a Christian heart, and that should control our relationship. In John 4, verse 9, the Samaritan woman was shocked that Jesus, a Jew, would even consider taking water from her. She knew how everyone else acted. She was surprised at the love that Jesus showed. This should be true in how people perceive us too. That the kind of things that separate others in life and in society, we don't let get to us. Whether it's a racial issue, that we set it aside because we're Christians. And we say, that's a soul, and that soul needs help. Or that's my brother. It doesn't matter. We need to recognize that social situations, economic and social status, these things don't matter. How much education you have, it doesn't matter at all. Why? Because love is supreme. And we should treat people as souls, the same kind of soul we have that needs God, that's loved by God, and therefore is loved by us. Whether it's someone's appearance, we say they kind of smell a little bit, they're dressed shabbily, that just means they have need. Their education, they're beneath me. No, they're not. They're a soul that needs to be lifted up. Their health isn't good. Influence isn't there. They have wealth. Do we treat the person who is the good giver in a different way? We can't discipline them. No, we treat them with love, as God shows love. That's all that should matter to a Christian. Because these other things don't matter to God. God looks on the heart. Remember 1 Samuel chapter 16, verse 7, when he was anointing David to be king ultimately? It was David that would be king because God saw beyond the external to see what really mattered. And that's how his people should be too. We need to love without hypocrisy. Romans chapter 12 and verse 9. And be a people who really, truly express love that is visible. Demonstrate love. Don't just talk about it. Fourthly, we see in verse 13 yet one more thing we need to consider. And that is, demonstrating love means considering the work before yourself. Now, this can be very difficult for some Christians, especially early on, to realize. A lot of times, the nature of life is it revolves around us. But when we truly come to love, we realize there are things that are more important, that matter more. Something's more important than my time, more important than what I have, more important than what works for me. And that work is what matters most. And love keeps it in mind, reaches out, accepts that, and loves the work and loves the cause more than what we love, what we would benefit from. Notice what he says in verse 13. Speaking of Onesimus, Paul writes, whom I wish to keep with me, that on your behalf he might minister to me in my chains for the gospel. Notice the connection that Paul is making and the contrast. He could be doing work for you, the kind of work a slave does, or he could be doing work in the kingdom for me. Do you see the contrast? We need to see that too, and to realize that the decisions that we have to make, not just for people, but for ourselves, that our love demonstrated means that we're putting the work first, Christ's work. Love recognizes and encourages each individual person's contribution to that work too. In Romans chapter 12, verses 3 through 5, as he's emphasizing the need not to be condescending to others, but to realize essentially, as he lists various roles people could have, the value that each person has. That's what Paul is doing here as he's writing to Philemon. He's saying Onesimus has an important role. And I want you to think about his role and love him for the role he has. Remember, my friends, others do not do what you are doing, and you're not doing what other people are doing. You need to make sure and realize other people are making contributions that you can't make. And hurting others can harm the work. Being mean to them, running them off, running them down, that's not love. Love considers the work and how that person plays an important role in God's kingdom, doing God's bidding. Love causes one to work toward helping others rather than calling attention to himself. That can be so important. 1 Corinthians chapter 8, verse 1, that was the nature of that text, is emphasizing you need to be considering other people, not just yourself, in your decision making. They're about the eating of meats that have been offered to idols, but the principle goes far beyond it. Love is considering what that other person can do and how what I decide to do and treat them, it can help them out. It could be you have some reason why, well, that person owes me something. But can you get beyond that to realize what they offer? You know, edification goes beyond just teaching a class. It means building up people in the comments we make to them, in the relationship we build with them, so that we are thinking the whole time as we are interacting, how can I make this person stronger in the faith? How can I help them be more involved and spiritual in what they do by the way in which I see them and how I act toward them? That ought to be what we are about. Onesimus had an opportunity here, and Philemon had an opportunity to encourage him and build him up in being a better Christian and in participating in the work in this way. Christ's love was demonstrated as and how he worked. In Luke chapter 19, verse 10, Jesus said, there the context is Zacchaeus, and he said, the Son of Man has come to seek and save that which was lost. He was looking to love people because they needed him. Everything he did, he demonstrated love. In Matthew 26, verse 39, as he's in the garden praying, he hurts so much and he is in anguish thinking about the cross just before him. And he prays, asking if it can be taken away and that cup can pass. But he says, nevertheless, not thy will, but my will be done. That's love. He put the work first for what it was required of him, as well as how he tried to help others in doing that. So now, fifthly, we look at verse 14 of our text, because demonstrating love requires taking on love as part of you. This is more difficult than we often think, but let's see what Paul said in the text. He writes, but without your consent, I wanted to do nothing, that your good deed might not be by compulsion, as it were, but voluntary. Now think about at the heart of what Paul's saying. I could have just simply put a demand on you. I could have said, Philemon, I command you to release Onesimus into my custody. But he didn't want to do that. And think about why. That would have limited the motivation for Philemon, and therefore it would have limited the expression of love Philemon could have to offer. We don't think about it very much, but if you're only doing something out of a sense of obligation, and that's what people see, they're not seeing you at your best. Paul wanted Onesimus to be able to see Philemon at his best, and he wanted Philemon to be at his best, and that meant giving him an opportunity to show real love. Agape love should consume a Christian's thinking and being. Remember in Matthew 22, 37 through 40, that Jesus is asked, what is the greatest commandment? And he says, thou shalt love the Lord thy God with all thy heart, with all thy soul, with all thy strength. And this is the first and great commandment, and the second is like unto it, thou shalt love thy neighbor as thyself. On these two, he says, hang the law and the prophets. Everything depends on them. Loving God is simply part of what it means to be a Christian and to understand what he's done for us. We love him because he first loved us. 1 John chapter 4, verse 19. And guess what? We love others because he first loved us. Loving others should come as easily to us as loving ourselves, because our interest in others' well-being should become equal with our own. We should see this in family, that we want to do what's best for them. And everyone ultimately is family before God. We want no less than for others than what we want for ourselves, for them to be in heaven, because we want to be in heaven. My friends, love acts unselfishly, and love acts of itself, without needing any further motivation. And that's what Paul was pointing Philemon to. God's our example in this. Who came to him and said, love these people? He loved because he is love. 1 John chapter 4, verse 8. Love cannot really be part of our behavior until it first becomes part of our character. And that's the point. Because to act lovingly, that's to imitate God. That is to be as God is. God doesn't have to stop and consider, well, should I act lovingly in this way? No, that's who God is. And if we're going to be true Christians that follow God and have given our hearts to him, then that means we have a heart for God and a heart full of love, so that when we consider how we act, we're always thinking about that person in terms of how can we help them? How can we show love to them? Is there a way I can act and show love that will show God I love him, that will show this person I love him or her? Because to be loving is to take on the nature of God. And isn't that what Christianity is all about? 2 Peter chapter 1 and verse 4 says that part of what we're trying to do is to take on the divine nature, his characteristics, in as much as that can be expressed in human form, and Jesus showed how much that can be. That is what we ought to be about. Now we turn and look at verse 15. Because demonstrating love means always considering the spiritual. Paul writes, for perhaps he departed for a while for this purpose, that you might receive him forever. My friends, always be willing to sacrifice yourself for the spiritual well-being of others. Give yourself up for what is better for them spiritually. John 15, verse 13, greater love hath no man than this, than to lay down his life for his friends. Sacrificing ourselves for others for physical reasons, that's deemed noble. But God recognizes the nobility of sacrifice for the spiritual. This requires more than just a one-time act of sacrifice. Instead, it requires a life filled with multiple sacrifices on behalf of others. I beseech you, therefore, brethren, by the mercies of God, that you present your bodies a living sacrifice, holy and acceptable unto him, which is your reasonable service. Romans 12, 1. Always then consider the needs of the soul and mind. Always go above the needs of the body, Matthew chapter 10, verse 28, of your own and of others to help the souls. Go above your own needs and your interest to consider this is what helps. Don't have selfish ambition, Philippians chapter 2, verse 3, but have an ambition for the souls of others. They need you too. And that brings us then to verse 16. Demonstrating love means caring for your brethren. In verse 16, it says, no longer as a slave, but more than a slave, a beloved brother, especially to me, but how much more to you, both in the flesh and in the Lord. My friends, know and prefer your brethren. Not that others don't deserve your time and love, but show your brethren you love them, Romans chapter 12 and verse 10. Your time should be spent with brethren, those who think, act, and speak like you. You must know one another's needs if you're going to take care of those needs and bear one another's burdens, Galatians chapter 6 and verse 2. Take care of your brethren then when they have a need, physical or spiritual. We ought to be serving one another, as Galatians chapter 5 verse 13 says. That means you don't assume it's just going to take care of yourself. Oh, that'll go away. No, you reach out and you do what you can, James chapter 2 verse 16. Why? Because you love. Spend yourselves to meet the needs of those who may not even know they have a need. You know, you don't have to wait and see that there's the need for that widow's lawn to be mowed to go and take care of it. She doesn't have to ask. You love her. Do not do anything then to harm that relationship you have as brethren. This is a new young Christian, Onesimus. Philemon was more mature. Make sure he understands what this relationship is all about, my friend, and let brotherly love continue Hebrews 13 and verse 1. Care for people's feelings, care for their friendships, and most of all, care for their salvation, because that's what being a brother is all about. Demonstrating love is more than theory to God. It's the basis for everything He does for us. And that's why we ought to love our brethren in all we do for them, 1 Corinthians 16 and verse 14. In 1 Peter chapter 4 and verse 8, it says, "And above all things, have fervent love for one another, for love will cover a multitude of sins." If God were to ask, "How do I love thee?" the answer would be plain. "For God so loved the world that He gave His only begotten Son, that whosoever believeth on Him should not perish, but have everlasting life." But now let's stop for a minute and consider something else. If you were to be posed the same question, "How do I love thee?" would the answer be as obvious? If someone were looking at you, could you see the love in them? And would they be able to see in you that kind of love, so that it is clear that they love you because they live for you? And when you look at how you're seen by your brethren, by the people around you at work or at school, and they would ask, and you ask, "How do I love thee?" can you have some things in mind to say, "This is how I treat this person. This is the love I show to them. I'm going to love their soul. I'm going to care for them. They know I want them to go to heaven. They know I care. They know I think that they're wonderful and that they matter. This is love, and we need to demonstrate it." I'm Kevin Rhodes. Thank you for watching Expositions.
1: I've asked Brother Paul Sain to be with us today and to talk to us about something that I'm very excited about. With the growing Hispanic population in this country, there's a new resource that is offered through Sain Publications that I think is going to be of great value, and that is the Ready Reference Guide in Spanish. The Ready Reference Guide has been one of the most popular products ever put out by Sain Publications, and the fact that it's available in Spanish now is going to be a great blessing. Paul, can you tell us a little bit about this?
2: What started about 25 years ago, Don, and has now passed 400,000 copies that have been produced locally as well as on many foreign missionary locations. But all of this in this pocket and standard and deluxe edition, but we're probably about as excited about this one as any. We've had so many Spanish-speaking brethren ask us for this and say that it could help them to teach on the local level. Those folks that cannot read the English but would love to have this as a tool. So it just came out about 30 days ago, and we've already had a great reception by a lot of our dear Spanish-speaking brethren.
1: And if people would like to get a copy of it, they just contact you through the information on the screen.
2: That's exactly right.
1: All right. Well, thank you very, very much, Paul. We appreciate you and everything that you do.
2: Thank you, sir.

Let us pray. Our kind and gracious Father, our only hope of this from this world, we're mindful, Father, of those listed in the bulletin and those that were announced who are suffering or in pain with health issues. And we are mindful of those people, our brothers and sisters. Be with them, Father. Be with us as we attend to their needs and continue to pray on their behalf. As we begin this worship service, this your day, we are mindful of those things that are around us that may distract us. And Father, we pray that we put them out of our mind and focus on you and your Son and the Holy Spirit, the word that you have given us, that we might live holy and faithful lives unto thee. Father, we pray for this congregation. May she continue in her good work. Strengthen us, Father, as we need strengthened. Be with us, Father, as we worship thee. All these things we pray because of your Son. Amen.

0: Let us pray.
1: Our Heavenly Father, Lord, we glorify and worship your holy name. Lord, at this time, as we partake of this bread, Lord, we think about your Son's sacrifice as his body hung on that cross at Calvary. Lord, we pray that as we partake of this bread, that we will take it in a manner that's pleasing unto you. And in your Son's name that we pray. Amen.
2: Let us pray. Like manner, Heavenly Father, we're so very thankful for everything that you bless us with. Father, as we partake of this cup, the fruit of the vine, which represents that precious blood that was shed for our sins, we pray that we partake of it in a manner pleasing to you. In Christ's name we pray. Amen.

0: Let's pray.
1: Holy God, you are truly the giver of all good things. And Lord, that we praise you and we thank you now for the many blessings that you give to us each and every day. Lord, as we give back now, we think about those blessings that you have bestowed to us. And Lord, we pray that we will not take those for granted. And Lord, we pray that we're able to give back with a cheerful heart to you. It's in your Son's name that we pray. Amen.

you have your Bibles, let me invite you to turn to 2 Timothy chapter 2, and we're going to be looking at a passage there. In fact, you may want to just keep your Bibles open to that passage because we're going to develop our lesson around the first 10 verses in that chapter. I count it a joy to be with you this morning. I appreciate the invitation on the part of the elders to fill in for Keith while he's away. I always feel somewhat out of place. Somebody asked me years ago, after I had filled in for someone as they were going out the back door, they said, "Are you the regular preacher?" And I said, "No, I'm the irregular preacher." And I think that tag stuck because every time I see them now, they say, "There's that irregular preacher." You know, Sunday is a very unusual day, and it ought to be. It's the Lord's Day. And I can remember as a small child, I'd get up on Sunday morning and there was something special about that day. There was something special about what we would be doing that day. There was something special about the clothes that we wore that day because Mom and Dad would set out on our bedside what we called our Sunday go-to-meeting clothes. I think that presents an attitude or develops an attitude on the part of individuals to respect this day that God has given us. And I'm glad to be here. And if you're visiting, I'm glad that you're here. And I hope you'll take the time to get acquainted with some of the folks around you. Try to learn their names. I'm still learning names as well. And if I call Helen a Brenda or a Brenda a Helen, you just bear with me. I'll keep doing the best I can. But you learn by your mistakes, don't you? And so you make a few mistakes on names, and the right name then sticks with you. Let's read the first 10 verses in 2 Timothy chapter 2. Here's what Paul writes. "Thou therefore, my child, be strengthened in the grace that is in Christ Jesus, and the things which thou hast heard from me among many witnesses, the same commit thou to faithful men who shall be able to teach others also. Suffer hardship with me as a good soldier of Christ Jesus. No soldier on service entangleth himself in the affairs of this life, that he may please him who enrolled him as a soldier. And if also a man contend in the games, he's not crowned, except he hath contended lawfully. The husbandman that laboreth must be the first to partake of the fruits. Consider what I say, for the Lord shall give thee understanding in all things. Remember Jesus Christ, risen from the dead, of the seed of David, according to my gospel, wherein I suffer hardship unto bonds as a malefactor, but the word of God is not bound. Therefore I endure all things for the elect's sake, that they also may obtain the salvation which is in Christ Jesus with eternal glory." That ninth verse, the Apostle Paul said, the word of God is not bound. Have you ever thought about the implications in that statement? Men may throw us into jail, they may threaten us, but wherever we end up, we can still preach the gospel of Christ, can we not? The year 1992, I was privileged to be among some of the first of the missionaries to go into Russia when the doors opened up there, and had the opportunity to help establish the church in Barnaul, Siberia. And as we were traveling in that city, spent about 2 weeks there, and then we went to a large city, and a large military city called Omsk. And as we traveled overnight on the train, we traveled with two other Americans. There were four Americans all together, and there was a Russian member of the church, preacher, Brother Ivan Kalishnikov. They put Brother Dyster and I in one compartment in the train, the other two Americans to our right, and then Brother Kalishnikov in the next compartment with a Russian soldier. And as they closed the doors for the night, started turning down the lights and encouraging us to go to sleep, I could hear Brother Kalishnikov preaching to that man through the thin walls of that compartment. And I knew he was preaching to him because I would frequently hear Brother Kalishnikov make reference to some Bible character or to some passage. And when we stopped the next morning and we got off the train to get some breakfast at a stop, I got with Brother Kalishnikov and I said, "Were you preaching to that soldier last night?" And he said, "I was." He preached till about 1 o'clock in the morning. That's when I fell asleep. But I said, "Did he listen?" And without a beat, Brother Kalishnikov said, "What choice did he have?" The word of God was not bound, and it cannot be bound.
If I'm determined that I'm going to preach it in the workplace, in the school, to my neighbors, to those that I come in contact with. And so Paul sets forth three analogies that deal with the Christian teacher. I don't think Paul was just talking about Timothy here. I don't think Paul was talking about the apostles. I don't think he was limiting what he said to those who might have been what we call full-time preachers, because all of us are teachers of God's Word, are we not? I think that's taught in passages like Hebrews chapter 5, verses 12 and following, where the Hebrew writer said, "When by reason of time, you ought to be teachers, but you have become such as have need of milk and not solid meat. For solid meat is for those who by reason of use have exercised their senses to discern good and evil." Another passage is 2 Timothy chapter 2 and verse 24, where the apostle Paul said, "The Lord's servant must not strive, but be gentle and be apt to teach." He's talking about everyday Christians. We have the sacred obligation of doing all we can to take the Word of God and to plant it into the hearts of men in hopes that they will believe and be obedient to the gospel. I'm going to do three things in our lesson as we go back through this text. We're actually going to look at it three different times. And the first time, I just want us to concentrate on the analogies that are there. We're going to talk about the illustration that Paul uses. And then we're going to go back through that, and we're going to pick up an important principle that is attached to the responsibility of the teacher, of us as teachers. And then we'll go back through it again, and we'll look at the reward that's there. Three beautiful illustrations, three analogies. The first of these is the soldier, as he mentioned there in verse 3. "Suffer hardship with me as a good soldier of Christ. No soldier on service entangleth himself in the affairs of this life." A soldier is one who serves his country. He guards the country. He does what he can to protect against enemies. And there are several character traits that will make a soldier a good soldier or an adequate soldier. One of these is he's got to have good armor, does he not? Now, I'm dating myself here, but many of us can remember when the first George Bush was serving as president, and we sought to deliver this little small country of Kuwait from Saddam Hussein. And the images that were coming over the television as they were reporting that effort to repel the enemy, it would have almost been laughable had it not been so serious. Because there we were with advanced armor, and here was the enemy coming out to meet us in the back of pickups loaded down with five or six men with a single rifle. And we repelled the enemy so quickly and so swiftly that they literally tucked tail and they ran. We had adequate armor, did we not? Well, you see the application. Ephesians chapter 6, verses 10 and following, the Apostle Paul sets forth the armor that we have. And if you'll take some time and go through that armor, you'll see that each aspect of the armor has a vital connection to the Word of God. The helmet of salvation, the breastplate of righteousness. Well, the psalmist writer said, "All thy commandments are righteousness." The sword of the Spirit that God forged out for us to use and to pick up and take as we go into the battle with the enemy. We have adequate armor. The problem is not the armor. The problem lies with those who refuse to pick the armor up and go forth in battle. A second thing that's essential for a good soldier is capable leadership. Many a battle has been turned by the wisdom and the experience of a great leader. I read somewhere one time that Napoleon Bonaparte was going into battle, and as he was being defeated, he turned to his little bugle boy or his drummer boy, and he said, "I want you to beat out a retreat. And the young boy said, "I don't know how to beat out a retreat. I can beat a charge, but I can't beat a retreat." And he said, "Then beat a charge." And the young man beat out a charge. The army turned on the enemy. It became known as one of Napoleon Bonaparte's greatest victories.
Great leaders are those who bring about great victories. And of course, we can see the application in Hebrews chapter 12, verses 1 through 3. You remember the Hebrew writer said that we have all this cloud of witnesses about us. We see the examples in Hebrews chapter 11. And then he said that we are to lay aside the sin which does so easily beset us, and we are to run with patience the race that is set before us, looking unto Jesus, the captain. That's what one of the footnotes has there. The author and the finisher of our faith. He is our captain that leads us into battle. And obviously, the more we learn about our Christ, the more we realize He is a capable leader. Let's look at the third point about the soldier. There's got to be at least a reasonable assurance that we're going to win the battle. You look at the passages in the Bible that deal with God's people going into conflict with the enemy. One of the ones that have always impressed me was when Israel was told prior to the destruction of Jericho to march around the city. Do you remember that part of the instructions to march around that city was they were not to say a single word? March around the city once every day. The last day you march around 7 times. You don't say a single word. Why? Why did God give that instruction? It's easy when we see the obstacles before us to begin to complain about the challenge that is there. And when the morale of a soldier is lessened, his fighting capability is lessened as well. And what God wanted Israel to do was to see, first of all, you have an obstacle before you that you by yourself cannot destroy. And therefore, I want you to see the obstacle, but I want you to see the God who will destroy that obstacle. But you don't say a single word to discourage each other. What was God saying to Israel, just like so many other passages where He says, the battle is not yours, it's mine. It was demonstrating a sense of confidence in victory, absolute assurance in victory. The year was 1968. I was serving on board the CGC Chautauqua. CGC means Coast Guard Cutter, for those of you who are interested. Did you know the Navy uses the little letters USS, United States Ship? The British, I think, use HMS, Her Majesty's Ship, and the Italians use AMB. That's my boat. But I was serving on board the Chautauqua, and we were called to general quarters. Now, I had been to general quarters with imitation weapon, I mean just blanks, and we'd go through the drills. But this time, as we manned our stations, I was assigned to a 50-millimeter gun post, and they brought out live ammo. And I thought, something is going on. Well, we got to general quarters. Shortly after that, we stepped down for a short while, and the captain of our ship called us back to the fantail, the back part of the ship, and he gave us a very encouraging speech. He said, we will be engaging an enemy, and we will win this battle. You don't think that built confidence? Well, as it turns out, before we ever arrived on the scene, the USS Pueblo was captured by the North Koreans, and we never saw any action. But I'll never forget those encouraging words. A good soldier needs to be confident that he's going to win the battle. Listen to what the Bible says to us, that we will conquer, that all things will work together for the good of those who are called according to His purpose, Romans chapter 8. The book of Revelation breathes the air of victory. It's not a reasonable degree of assurance that we're going to win the victory. It is an absolute assurance. That's what makes us good soldiers. Let's talk about the next illustration. You've got what we call the athlete. The athlete is one who contends in the games. You see there in verse 5, if also a man contend in the games. And as he uses this analogy, I think Paul was using one of his favorite analogies. He uses reference to the games or contending in the games quite frequently.
Hold your finger at 2 Timothy. Let's go back to 1 Corinthians 9 for a minute. Look at the last four or five verses. And listen to what the Apostle Paul writes in verses 24 and following. Know ye not that they that run in a race run all, but one receiveth the prize? Even so run that you may attain. And every man that striveth in the games exercises self-control in all things. Now they do it to receive a corruptible crown, but we an incorruptible. I therefore so run, not as uncertainly, so fight I, as not beating the air, but I buffet my body and bring it into bondage, lest by any means, after that I have preached to others, I myself should be rejected. Do you not see in those verses the emphasis that is being placed upon self-control? The name Mark Spitz may ring a bell to many of you. He participated, I think it was in the Summer Olympics back in the 60s or the 70s. He won more gold medals than anyone prior to him, and since then he holds the record. He came out of retirement, I think it was in the early 80s, and went back to the Olympics. He didn't win as many gold medals. If I remember correctly, he won one or two and maybe some silver medals. But they had an interview with Mark Spitz that I will never forget. And I'm not going to be able to give you verbatim what he said. I didn't take time to memorize his speech, but I can give you the gist of it. The reporter was asking Mr. Spitz, what do you do to prepare yourself for competition in the athletic games? And he said, I get up early in the morning, about 4 o'clock, 5 o'clock, and I study theory about 3 or 4 hours, and then I eat a wholesome breakfast, and then I exercise. I get out, I swim, I do my exercises for about 2 or 3 hours, and then I come back, I eat a wholesome lunch, and then I study theory from 1 o'clock until 2 or 3, and then I exercise from 4 to 6, then I study theory, and then I go to bed early and get a good night's rest. And I do that 7 days a week. Now, the point to be emphasized is he put everything into that effort. For what? For what? For a little gold piece? The point is, he was willing to exercise self-control. And Paul says, as an athlete, one who is engaged in being a teacher in God's kingdom, we are to exercise self-control in all things. Go back to 2 Timothy chapter 2. Let's look at the third analogy. Here the Apostle Paul refers to the husbandman. I'm going to use a word that we're probably more familiar with, the farmer. And when I think about a farmer, I think about my first local work. I preached for a congregation in a little farming community in South Central Oklahoma. And I was invited on a number of occasions to go out and spend some time with some of our farmers. We grew very close to Herman and Bessie Bills. He had about a 400-acre farm. And one day he said, Brother Tom, would you like to help me plow so many acres? And I said, I'd be glad to give it a shot. He puts me on this tractor and he points me down the row and he says, now you follow me. He'll be on another tractor. You keep your wheel inside of the tracks of my wheel and everything will work out fine. Now, this was the days before they had air-conditioned tractor cabs. We were out in the open air. We started that tractor up, beautiful breeze blowing in my face. It was a nice spring day. I thought, what a great opportunity to be out in God's nature. I could almost become a farmer. I made my first dog leg to the left. The wind was coming off my right. I felt exactly the same way till I made that next turn to the left, and all that dust and dirt behind me just billowed up over my head for the next 200 or 300 yards. And I came home, my eyes were brown, my nostrils were brown, my head was full of dust, and my wife made me take my clothing off at the door and shake it off before I came inside. It's hard work. It's hard work that a farmer engages in. Now, what I want to do next is I want to go back through each of these analogies, and I want us to look at an important principle that has to do with making us an effective teacher.
Go back, if you will, to 2 Timothy chapter 2. Look at the first analogy. You've got the analogy of this soldier. No soldier on service entangleth himself in the affairs of this life. That word, affairs of life, is a word from which we get our English word pragmatist. If it works, do it. Now, in some areas, like in business, that might be good. It's not a smart thing to do when it comes to serving God. Now, sometimes we do it in matters of expediency. But the warning is, you don't want to get yourself entangled in the affairs of this life. I stopped and asked Philip Zing this morning. I said, have you ever seen this? Philip and Wendy are from China. When I was growing up, this little toy here was called a Chinese handcuff. Some of you may not be familiar with, but what you do, the little kids get hold of this, and we put our finger inside the ends of this, and you can't get it out, okay? And the more you get entangled in this, the harder it is to get out. You could see I could easily remove if I had just one end. And then I decided, I think what I'm going to do is, I'm going to buy five of these. And I'm not going to use all five today. But here's the point to be made. The more you become entangled in things, you see the difficulty I'm having getting that off, the more you

There was an animated cartoon that Disney put out years ago. Just as a side note, I don't do any business with Walt Disney anymore. They're one of the primary leading proponents of a homosexuality movement, and I won't do business with them. But they put out an interesting, animated, very enlightening and entertaining movie called The Lion King. Do you remember that? And the theme song in that movie, the words in that theme song go something like this: from the time we arrive on this planet and blinking step into the sun, there's more to see than can ever be seen, more to do than can ever be done. Walk through the library, go across the parking lot and walk through the M.B. Hardeman Library and look at the books that are there. You could not read those in a lifetime. Go to the Library of Congress in Washington, D.C. You can't even see all the books. You have to spend time walking up and down the aisles. The point is, you're never going to read all of that stuff in a lifetime. You can't do everything there is to do. So it seems to me, in view of the limited amount of time that we have, that we ought to be seeing and doing those things that are really important. Priorities. That's the point to be emphasized. And then when you look at the athlete, there's another lesson to be learned as well. In verse 5, and if also a man contend in the games, he's not crowned except he contends. Circle that word in your mind, lawfully, lawfully. We live in a lawless generation, brethren. It's all around us. Our country is so unlawful right now, they're challenging authority at every turn. But we sometimes refer to as a lawless individual as an antinomian. That simply means against law. And so many people are against law, but it's affected the spiritual as well, has it not? God has given us a law. No, we're not living under a law system that says you're going to be judged by how well you keep the law. But there still is law. Romans chapter 8, the Apostle Paul refers to it as the law of Christ. James refers to it as the perfect law of liberty. It's referred to as the law of the Holy Spirit. We're still under a law. If there is no law, there is no sin. Because sin is lawlessness. It's transgression of the law. But the point that Paul is emphasizing is that as I teach, there is a law that I have to abide by. I have to make sure that I'm teaching all that is within the Word of God, that I not deviate, that I be in harmony with His will, and that I be a lawful teacher. Then there's the third illustration. There's an important point here. Though it's not stated, I think it's clearly implied, because in verse 6, when he talks about a husbandman, he's talking about the labor that he's engaged in that eventually produces the fruit. Imagine, if you will, a man walks into a bank and he says to the banker, I want to borrow $500,000 to improve my farm. And the banker says, well, what kind of crop are you going to be planting this year? And the farmer says, well, I'm going to fix my barn up first. What kind of crop are you going to be planting? Well, I'm going to buy me a new tractor. What kind of crop are you going to be planting? Well, I'm going to paint the house. What kind of crop are you going to be planting? I'm going to buy my wife some new clothing. And when it comes right down to it, all of those things could be done. They may even be necessary things. But if the farmer doesn't put the seed into the ground, he'll get no crop. I fully recognize we're living in a generation that they're not as open as they were 30, 40 years ago. 60 years ago, we were the fastest growing religious group in America. Those days seem to have passed. And I will admit to you that the hearts of men in our nation have changed. But I do not believe that the lack of growth in the Lord's church can be laid at their feet completely. We have congregations who have trained themselves in everything except for soul winning. We have members who can do multitudes of things except for getting the seed into the hearts of men. And in view of the fact that this passage and so many others emphasize my need to be a teacher and a preacher of God's Word, to take that seed and get it to the hearts of men, it would be foolish for me to stand before the King and say to Him, but God, we built a great facility. I had a great car to get me to church. I did all I could to be kind.

good, but was I planting the seed in the hearts of men? And therein is the challenge that comes to us in our generation. Let's go back through these three analogies, and here's the motivation. I like motivation. I like to be motivated. There are so many great promises in God's Word. Someone once said, if you were to take a promise in God's Word every day, and for every day of the year, it'd take you about 2.5 to 3 years to get through all the promises. That's how magnitude they are. That's how manifold they are. And so here are some great promises that God gives to us. Look at verse 3. Suffer hardship with me as a good soldier of Christ Jesus. No soldier on service entangleth himself in the affairs of this life, that he may please him who enrolled him as a soldier. I can't imagine words that are going to be more enjoyable than to hear Jesus say to me, "Well done, good and faithful servant." That's what we long for, all of us. And that's the reward that motivates us, is that he'll be able to say those words to us. I long to be recognized by my Father. Think about the athlete next as you move down to verse 5. If a man contend in the games, he's not crowned. I'm interested in this word crowned. Why does an athlete like Mark Spitz spend all the time that he spends preparing himself and disciplining himself in order to go to compete in those games? Is it really for that piece of metal about that big around and a beautiful ribbon that they hang it around the neck? Why, he could spend the time he spends preparing and make money enough to go out and buy that gold medal. Well, at today's prices, almost he could buy that. But here's the point. They do it for recognition. There's something about marching out into the middle of that Colosseum when all has been said and done, and they put you on that pedestal and they put that ribbon around your neck with that gold medal, and they sing the national anthem of your country. They recognize you. There is a day coming when Jesus is going to confess our name before the Father who is in heaven. I can't think of anything that will be more joyful and more rewarding than to know that I'm recognized by the Father and by the Son and by the angels in heaven. If that's not enough to motivate me to try to teach others, I don't know what it would take to motivate me. But that is a strong motivation. And then there is the farmer. And there's an unusual phrase that is mentioned. The last part of verse 6 says, he will be the first to partake of the fruits. Now, I may be wrong on this, but I think there's at least some application. I think the first fruit that we enjoy in teaching others is that we get to participate in their salvation. There's a great joy. I don't have the opportunity as much anymore to actually baptize people. I usually leave that up to the people in the local congregation where I'm at. But I can remember in the days that I did local work that I would go into the baptistry with people, and they would be plunged under that water, and they would come out of that water, and as hard as I try to stay dry and all of that, it's useless. They'll grab you and they'll hug you. And that water will run off of them down into those waders that you've got on. There's a joy in that, to see the tears of joy in their eyes. And there's a strong motivation in that. That's what the Christian life is all about. We're soldiers in his army. We are athletes running a race. We are farmers, if you will, plowing the ground and planting the seed. And with all of that, there's an important responsibility, and there is likewise a great reward that comes with it. If you're not a child of God, I cannot in words express the joy that comes with being his child and submitting to his will. And then as I come out of that watery grave of baptism, I strive to develop my fighting capability spiritually. I strive to develop my strength as an athlete, a spiritual athlete, and I do all that I can to get the seed into the hearts of men. And when this life is finally over and I hear Jesus say, "Well done, good and faithful servant," the journey will have been well worth the while, would it not? If you're not a child of God, we invite you to be obedient to his will. We plead with you. We beg with you. We warn you. Choose whatever word you want to choose. It's the same thought.
We'd like to see you become a part of God's family. We'll assist you in any way that we can. If you need encouragement to be obedient to God's will, to be restored if you've drifted away, we sing His invitation. We sing this song to encourage you to come, and we invite you to do so as we stand, as we sing, for your encouragement.

Will you please bow and go to our Heavenly Father in prayer? All wise and merciful Heavenly Father, Father, we come before Thee today, thanking Thee for the opportunity we've had to come and study and learn more about Thee and sing praises unto Thy high and glorious name. Father, this time we pray for those of our number who are not here with us this morning, for those who are sick. We ask that Thou will bring them back into us at the next point in time. We pray for those who are traveling. Father, we pray for the Memphis School of Preaching, its students, its instructors. Father, in all we do, we give glory to Thee. In Christ's most holy name we pray. Amen.

The last two planets in our outer solar system are Uranus and Neptune. These two planets are very similar. Both planets are classified as gas giants. They have similar overall appearances, have many moons, faint rings, and are very cold. While they have similar atmospheric compositions, there is a difference in their overall density. Uranus is slightly larger in diameter, but Neptune is slightly more massive. Each planet presents some unique characteristics as we consider their roles in our solar system. First, Uranus is a sideways planet. Where Jupiter's poles have only a very slight tilt of degrees, and Earth's axis is tilted 23.5 degrees, Uranus is tilted about 98 degrees from vertical. This extreme planetary tilt means the Sun's light shines directly on the polar regions for much of its orbit. Since the planet rotates in this sideways fashion, each hemisphere experiences constant daylight one half of its orbit, which totals 84 Earth years. When we consider the most distant planet, Neptune, we find that it has a highly active atmosphere. While Jupiter's winds reach speeds of 400 miles per hour, Neptune has the highest atmospheric wind speed in the entire solar system, reaching speeds nearly 1,200 miles per hour. Like all of the gas giant planets, Neptune has a rapid rotation, especially for its size, completing one rotation every 16 hours. Like Jupiter with its great red spot, Neptune also has been observed to host a giant storm. One such storm, observed by the Voyager 2 space probe in 1982, was named the Great Dark Spot. This storm had a size equal to Earth's diameter. In contrast to the persistence of Jupiter's large storm, Neptune's Great Dark Spot has since disappeared. But with violent atmospheric winds, it won't be the last disturbance seen. An additional quirk seen for both Uranus and Neptune is that their global magnetic fields are significantly tilted with respect to their rotation axes. So the poles of the magnetic field are substantially different than the poles of rotation. This contrasting alignment results in both planets having a highly complicated magnetosphere, caused by the magnetic field becoming twisted and distorted as it is rotated onto itself. As we see on Earth, the magnetic field plays a vital role in protecting and shielding the planet from the high-energy charged particles in space. Life on Earth would have serious complications if this type of scenario existed here. Now, when we consider the role these two planets have in our solar system, their existence is forever intertwined. Through history, many civilizations have made note of the existence and the position of the inner planets. Mercury, Venus, Mars, Jupiter, and Saturn. These five objects would be known as wandering stars because although their appearance in the sky was like a star, their movements wandered along different paths. Thus, the discovery of Uranus as a similarly wandering object in 1781 was the first discovery in thousands of years, and it was made possible by the telescopic invention. Uranus became intensely studied over the next half century. Its orbital parameters were slowly calculated and refined. However, by the early 1800s, astronomers had already noticed that there were significant differences between the calculated and the observed locations of Uranus. Now, the law of gravitation, supplied by Newton, the laws of planetary orbits described by Kepler, had aided astronomers for nearly 200 years to make accurate and calculated predictions of the known planets. Acknowledging that the cosmos is orderly and that it operates through regular functionality, astronomers and mathematicians began calculating and predicting the position of an unseen planet that could be the culprit inducing the differences in Uranus's location. From these precise predictions, the planet Neptune was discovered in 1846. During the creation week, God set laws in motion that governed our physical universe, including the planets. These laws serve as regular and calculable guides to the functioning of our solar system. Utilizing hundreds of years of knowledge from scientists studying God's creation,
19th century astronomers were able to observe and predict clues that led to the planet Neptune's discovery. Uranus and Neptune provide intriguing examples of planetary dynamics and have served well in their role of proving the intelligent design of our cosmos.

GBN Questions and Answers. We have this good question today. Why do we baptize in the name of the Father, Son, and Holy Spirit when in the book of Acts they always baptized in Jesus' name? That's a great question. You know, in the Great Commission, Jesus commanded his apostles to baptize into the name of the Father, the Son, and the Holy Spirit. But in the book of Acts, it never uses those words. In the book of Acts, it always says something like, in the name of Jesus Christ, or they baptized in the name of the Lord Jesus, or something like that. And so some people believe that we must follow the pattern, the wording that was used in the book of Acts. But friends, are we to believe that Jesus commanded his disciples to baptize in the name of the Father, the Son, and the Holy Spirit, but that they never did it? But they just decided we're going to disregard that? Friends, the fact of the matter is, what is commanded in the Great Commission and what was practiced in the book of Acts are the same thing. I want you to consider this passage with me. John 14 and verse 26, Jesus told his apostles, "But when the Holy Spirit, whom the Father will send in my name," notice, the Holy Spirit, the Father will send him in the name of Jesus, he said, "He will teach you all things and bring to your remembrance all things that I said to you." See, there's perfect unity here. They're not speaking something different. They're speaking the same thing. The message of the Father, the Son, and the Holy Spirit were the same. In John chapter 5 and verse 19, Jesus answered and said unto them, to his apostles, "Most assuredly, I say to you, the Son can do nothing of himself, but what he sees the Father do. For whatever he does, the Son also does in like manner." Friends, numerous other passages could be given, but the short answer is this. They're the same thing. When a person baptizes in the name of the Father, the Son, and the Holy Spirit, or baptizing in the name of Jesus, they are the same thing. A person should not get hung up on this, because baptizing in the name of the Father, Son, and the Holy Spirit as given in the Great Commission and what was practiced in the book of Acts are exactly equal commandments to one another.

0: The unpardonable sin. You know, there are lots of people who believe they've committed the unpardonable sin, the unforgivable sin. Now, most of the time, they're not exactly sure what that sin is, but they really think that they've done it. Have you ever wondered about the unpardonable sin? Well, let's see what God's Word says about it. In the Gospel of Mark, chapter 3, verses 28 through 30, Jesus said this, quote, "Assuredly I say to you, all sins will be forgiven the sons of men, and whatever blasphemies they may utter, but he who blasphemes against the Holy Spirit never has forgiveness, but is subject to eternal condemnation, because they said he has an unclean spirit," end quote. Now, we can see from Jesus' statement that there is a sin that the Pharisees could commit that they could never receive forgiveness for. What had they done that would have put them in jeopardy of committing the unforgivable sin? Now, according to Jesus' own testimony, during his time on earth, he cast out demons by the Spirit of God. When the Pharisees saw Jesus performing these verifiable miracles, they couldn't argue with the fact that he possessed powers that others, including themselves, just simply did not have. And therefore, in order to cast suspicion on the ministry of Jesus, they claimed he was casting out demons by Beelzebub, the ruler of demons. The name Beelzebub simply is another name for Satan. Even when faced with the miraculous working of the Holy Spirit through Jesus, the Pharisees were in essence saying, Jesus is working for Satan, not God. This is what Jesus calls the unpardonable sin. Notice that this unforgivable sin, it's not murder, it's not adultery, it's not general blasphemy or a stubbornness of heart. It was specifically blasphemy against the Holy Spirit. So the question arises, can the unpardonable sin be committed still today? And the evidence suggests that it simply cannot. First, here's why. The circumstances under which the sin is described just simply can't prevail today, due to the fact that Jesus isn't in the flesh anymore performing miracles now. No one today will have the opportunity to see Jesus in the flesh physically perform a miracle and then say, no, God didn't do that, Satan did. And second, you know there is no other mention of this sin in any biblical passage that's written after the resurrection of Christ? None of the inspired New Testament writers refers to the sin in any epistle or in the book of Acts, and none offers warnings to any new converts about avoiding this sin after the resurrection. In fact, in Acts 13:39, we read that the blood of Jesus can set us free, and here's what the text says, from every sin. So, if you're wondering if you've committed the unpardonable sin, rest assured, you have not. By obeying Jesus, you can now be forgiven of any sins that you've committed.
1: In 1 Corinthians 3, 4 through 7, Paul gives the divine concept of love in 15 actions. Eight of them are given in the negative sense, that is, what love does not do. The first negative action is love does not envy, in verse 4. This word can be positive, as Paul used it in earnestly desire the higher gifts of 12:31 or earnestly desire the spiritual gifts of 14:1. But it can also mean the intense negative feelings over another's achievements or success. Context is king. Here, Paul intends the negative idea since it is something love does not do. This also fits Paul's design to convince the Corinthians to heal their fractured church through love. Envy and jealousy had stunted their spiritual growth, hardened their hearts, and threatened to destroy the church in 1 Corinthians 3, 1-4. When Christians envy, it demonstrates a lack of love for others. Don't let envy destroy your relationships with others and with God.

0: You have questions? The Bible has answers. This program, overseen by the Phillips Street Church of Christ, is dedicated to answering your questions with God's Word. Please join us for the period of study as we seek to give a Bible answer. And now, here is your moderator.
1: Hello, everyone. Welcome to A Bible Answer. I'm Mike McDaniel. I'm the preacher of the Central Church of Christ in Caruthersville, Missouri, and I serve as the moderator for A Bible Answer. We're glad you're watching. We have three gospel preachers with us who've taken time out of their busy schedules to serve as our panelists today. We'll have them introduce themselves to you once again.
2: Hello, my name is Russell Klein, and I'm the preacher for the Madisonville Church of Christ in Madisonville, Kentucky.
3: My name is Tim Howard. I'm the minister of the Sanford Church of Christ. We're located about 5 miles west of Steele.
4: My name is Jerry Jones, and I preach for the Beasley Street Church of Christ in Huntington, Tennessee.
1: So glad each of these brethren could be with us today. Our first question to Brother Howard. Brother Howard, who was the elect lady? 2 John 1, verse 1. Brother Howard.
3: Well, let's look at the passage and see what it says. 2 John 1, 1 begins, "The elder, to the elect or chosen lady, and her children, whom I love in truth, and not only I, but also those who have known the truth." Well, there are those who believe that the elect lady was a particular person that was an exemplary Christian, or as Matthew Henry pointed out, a person of eminent quality, much like the woman of valor that we read about in Proverbs chapter 31. But I would submit that I agree with, again, Brother Kaufman, when he said the elect lady is a metaphorical reference to the church, often spoken of in the New Testament under the figure of a bride or a pure woman. And some examples or some reasons that we would think that. Number one, the issues addressed in the letter, it's a very short letter, but the issues addressed seem to reflect the problems that were faced by a church more than an individual. We also see the plural pronouns in verses 6, 8, 10, and 12 of 2 John that imply an audience of more than just one person. We also see that neither the lady nor her children are named directly, although in 3 John there are three names that appear specifically. And we also find that the fact that both Paul and John personified the church as a woman in other passages provides evidence that the theory that the letter was addressed to the church as a whole. The Apostle Paul in 2 Corinthians 11, verse 2 said, "For I am jealous for you with godly jealousy, for I have betrothed you to one husband, that I may present you as a chaste virgin to Christ." Again, the Apostle Paul in Ephesians 5, that great passage that parallels the husband and wife relationship to Christ and the church, says there in verse 25, "Husbands, love your wives, just as Christ also loved the church and gave himself for her." There again, it's personification of the church as a woman, "that he might sanctify and cleanse her with the washing of water by the word, that he might present her to himself a glorious church, not having spot or wrinkle or any such thing, but that she should be holy and without blemish." And he concludes that thought in verse 32. "This is a great mystery, but I speak concerning Christ and the church." And so, again, there Paul is using both the combination or connection, as it were, of Christ and the church personified as a woman, and also to the relationship between a husband and a wife. The Apostle John in Revelation, a couple of passages here. Revelation 21, verse 2 says, "Then I, John, saw the holy city, New Jerusalem, coming down out of heaven from God, prepared as a bride adorned for her husband." And later on in the end of verse 9, he says, "Come, I will show you the bride, the Lamb's wife." And then finally in Revelation 22, 17, "And the Spirit and the bride say, Come, and let him who hears come." We also realize that the greeting that's found in verse 13, Second John, which says, "The children of your elect sister greet you." This makes better sense if, when it's understood as a greeting from one congregation to another, a sister congregation, as we oftentimes use that phrase, rather than a group of relatives to their aunt. And so, regardless of who it was specifically written to then, it is written for all mankind now. And the message is very clear. Be vigilant to guard against false teaching and to persevere in the truth, which is a message for us all. Thank you for that great question.
1: Thank you. Now to Brother Jones. In 2 Timothy 1:10, if Jesus abolished death, why do we still die? Brother Jones.
4: Thank you for the good question. We want to notice the verse, the whole verse there. In 2 Timothy 1 and verse 10, the Bible says, "But is now made manifest by the appearing of our Savior Jesus Christ, who has abolished death and has brought life and immortality to light through the gospel." Now, in this text, Paul, he affirms that Jesus has abolished death and brought life and immortality to light through the gospel. But in what sense has he abolished death? Now, different commentators say different things concerning this. But we want to notice, what does that word abolish mean in this text? In this text, it means to reduce to a state of inactivity. And as we know, death, we still all experience death. In Romans 5 and verse 12, the Bible teaches death passed to all men. The Hebrew writer in Hebrews 9 and 27 points out, it's appointed unto man once to die. And thus, in a literal sense, we experience a physical death. But what does it mean that Christ has abolished death? Notice what Paul declares in 1 Corinthians 15, verses 24 through 26. "Then cometh the end, when he shall deliver up the kingdom to God, even the Father, when he shall have abolished all rule and all authority and power, for he must reign till he has put all enemies under his feet. The last enemy that shall be abolished is death." You know, across the ages, men have felt the horror of death. Bildad, Job's friend, described death as the king of terrors. Job 18 and verse 14. "David once said that the terrors of death have fallen upon me." Psalm 55 and verse 4. According to the Hebrew writer, the fear of death has enslaved Adam's offspring. Hebrews 2 and verse 15. But in that same text, the Hebrew writer declares that Jesus took on flesh and blood, declaring, "He also himself likewise took part of the same, that through death he might destroy him that has power of death, that is, the devil." Hebrews 2 and verse number 14. This is what Paul meant in 2 Corinthians 1 and verse 10, when he said that Jesus has abolished death by his own permanent escape from the bonds of death. By means of his resurrection, Christ has opened the way for his people to follow. He has the keys to death and Hades, according to Revelation 1 and verse number 18. He is our forerunner. He has entered heaven, Hebrews 6 and verse 20, prepared a place for us, John 14 and verse 2. Our Savior removed the terror of death. The Apostle Paul declares in 1 Corinthians 15, verses 53 through 57, notice, "For this corruptible must put on incorruption, and this mortal must put on immortality. So when this corruptible shall have put on incorruption, and this mortal shall have put on immortality, then shall be brought to pass the saying that is written, death is swallowed up in victory. O death, where is thy sting? O grave, where is thy victory? The sting of death is sin, and the strength of sin is the law. But thanks be to God, which giveth us the victory through our Lord Jesus Christ. Christ did not abolish physical death immediately, but by his death and resurrection, it will be abolished eventually. Jesus is the first one to be risen from the dead in an eternal body. But now is Christ risen from the dead and become the first fruits of them that slept. 1 Corinthians 15 and verse number 20. We will experience this at his second coming. In 1 John 3 and verse number 2, the Bible says, "Beloved, now are we the sons of God, and it doth not appear what we shall be, but we know that when he shall appear, we shall be like him, for we shall see him as he is." And thus Jesus did not immediately abolish death, but through his resurrection and through his death, death will eventually be abolished. Thank you for that good question.
1: 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Now back to our questions today to Brother Klein. Why couldn't Esau repent if he sought it with tears? Hebrews 12:17. Brother Klein.
2: Well, thank you for that question. It brings out an important part of the definition of the word repent or repentance. And that part of the definition is that to repent is to change one's mind. This is reflected in the Greek word that is typically translated repent or repentance in the New Testament. The part of that word, it's a compound word, and part of it means to change one's mind, to change the way that you look at things. As the psalmist wrote, "Through thy precepts I gain understanding. Therefore I hate every false way." One who repents learns to see sin differently, and therefore changes his mind about sin. And that results in the changing of the direction of his life. But in this particular case, in Hebrews chapter 12 and the reference to Esau, we see the word repent or repentance being used to refer strictly to the changing of one's mind, and not necessarily seeing it used in reference to repenting of a sin that a person has committed. You see, this harkens back to Genesis 25, where the Bible talks about how Esau sold his birthright in exchange for a bowl of porridge, essentially, that his brother Jacob had made. Esau sold his birthright because he failed to appreciate the value of it at the time. That is why he is described in Hebrews 12 as a profane person who for one morsel of meat sold his birthright. Hebrews 12 and verse 16. Now, later in his life, Esau came to appreciate the value of his birthright a little bit better, and he wanted to take it back. He wanted to undo what he had done, but he found that he was unable. Even though his mind had changed and he began to value his birthright as he should, he was unable to change what he had done. And ultimately, the birthright went to his younger brother, Jacob. That's why verse 17 of Hebrews 12 says, "For you know how that afterward, when he would have inherited the blessing, he was rejected, for he found no place of repentance, though he sought it carefully with tears." There's a note in the margin of my Bible that says that the term place of repentance could also be translated way to change his mind. And again, the idea is that Esau would like to have undone what he did earlier in his life, but found that he was unable to do so. This illustrates another important factor with regard to repentance, and that is that even though we may repent of sins that we've committed, we may still have to bear the consequences of the decisions that we made. Those consequences can affect us for the rest of our lives, as in the case of Esau and the sale of his birthright. Thanks again for the question. Back to you, Brother McDaniel.
1: Thank you. To Brother Howard, in view of 3 John 7, should we never take money from unbelievers to do God's work? Brother Howard.
3: Well, again, let's go to the text, see what it says, and see if we might figure out what's going on. Let's read 3 John verses 5 through 8 to see. John writes, "Beloved, you do faithfully whatever you do for the brethren and for strangers who have borne witness of your love before the church. If you send them forward on their journey in a manner worthy of God, you will do well. Because," and here's the verse we're looking at, "they went forth for his name's sake, taking nothing from the Gentiles. We, therefore, ought to receive such that we may become fellow workers for the truth." The term Gentiles is often used as a term for the unbelieving world in general. Jesus in Matthew 6:32 says, "Therefore do not worry, saying, what shall we eat, or what shall we drink, or what shall we wear? For after all these things the Gentiles seek." And so that term can be used broadly there. And it's obvious here too that the Christian Gentiles are not met, but unbelievers. And in the first century, we would say heathen, those who don't believe in God, those who do not believe except Christ or Christianity. That's what we're talking about there. And again, I go to Brother Coffin. He says, "This does not mean that the Gentiles offered help, which these brethren refused, but that they, Christians, did not ask them," the Gentiles, "for help." So it's a matter of they did not go to them asking for or soliciting funds. Or takes it a step further, says they went forth from the heathen taking nothing. In other words, in becoming Christians, and more particularly preachers, they surrender rights of ownership and of inheritance in their heathen families, oftentimes in the first century. And even today, and in many parts of the world, if a person becomes a Christian, they are kicked out of the family. They are blackballed, as it were. They are no longer considered a part of the family, considered even dead to some. In some places, they may be dead because their family will kill them for that decision. Again, it's what Jesus talked about in Mark 13 when he says, "Now brother will betray brother to death, and a father his child, and children will rise up against parents and cause them to be put to death, and you will be hated by all for my name's sake." And so there again was an animosity from believers and non-believers, especially in the first century. But we need to realize is that churches of Christ today do not ask for money on this program or any other program that I'm aware of that is supported by the members of the church. Our works are supported by brethren, those of like faith. Again, notice 3 John 8. "We therefore ought to receive or support such that we may become fellow workers of the truth." In 1 Corinthians 16, 1 and 2, Paul says, "Now concerning the collection for the saints, as I have given orders to the churches of Galatia, so you must also do. On the first day of the week, let each one of you lay something aside, storing up as he may prosper, that there be no collections when I come." So it's a part of the Christian obligation, duty, as it were, to give back a portion of our means, what the Lord has blessed us with, to support the work of the church, both locally and in work such as this that reaches out to a broader audience. There in Acts 2, when the day of Pentecost, when the gospel was first preached by Peter, and over 3,000 souls obeyed the gospel by being baptized into Christ. Many of them sold possessions and gave to those who had need, not from force or compulsion, but because they were now a part of a spiritual family, and they wanted to help willingly those that needed that. There are many works in the religious world who do ask for a gift for their support, to support their work, even sometimes asking for a specific amount. Just not long ago, I saw a television program where it said that they wanted a $687 $687 gift of faith, and so we do not do that. But in conclusion, giving, supporting the work of the church is our duty. It is our responsibility. It's our privilege, and it's our honor. And so if someone wants to give to the work of the Lord, that's between them and God. We will not refuse that. But we look to our own, as it were, to members of the church to support the work therein. Thanks for that great question.
1: Thank you. And now to Brother Jones. Why couldn't Jesus do miracles in his own hometown, Mark 6, 4, and 5? Brother Jones.
4: Thank you for that good question. We notice both Mark and Matthew state that Jesus left the region near the Sea of Galilee and came into his own country. Matthew 13:54, Mark 6 and verse 1. No doubt this has reference to the city of Nazareth, the city in which Jesus grew up with his mother and father, his father Joseph and his mother Mary. In connection with his visit to this region, Mark, in his account, makes this statement that he could there do no mighty works, save that he laid his hands upon a few sick folk and healed them, Mark 6 and verse 5. Often, modern faith healers, they use this text to explain their own inability to perform a miracle. They'll say the people, they don't have enough faith, and that's why they couldn't do the miracles. However, the Bible teaches that Jesus possessed the power to perform miracles. His miraculous ability had been prophesied. In Isaiah 35, verse 5 and 6, the Bible says, "Then the eyes of the blind shall be opened, and the ears of the deaf shall be unstopped. Then shall the lame man leap as an harp, and the tongue of the dumb sing. For the wilderness shall waters break out and streams in the desert." His miracles astonished his disciples, Matthew 8 and verse 27. And his enemies were confounded by his miracles, John 11 and verse 47. Moreover, there's a clear example where miracles performed by Jesus were performed on behalf of people who had no faith in Luke 7 and verses 11 through 16, there was a widow whose son was raised from the dead. But we want to notice a comparison of what Mark says in Mark 6 and verse number 5 and Matthew 13 and verse number 58. And I believe this would clear this up. You know, Mark records that Christ could there do no mighty works. Matthew simply has it like this, "And he did not do many miracles there because of their unbelief." Both Matthew and Mark state the same basic fact. The language, respectively, however, was slightly different. And thus, Jesus, he had not only the ability to perform miracles, but he made the choice whether or not to do miracles in his hometown. And it was because of the unbelief of the people there. It's not that he couldn't do them, but he decided not to because of their unbelief. Thank you for this question. I hope the answer helps.
1: Thank you. That's sad, isn't it? You know, by their unbelief, they cheated themselves. and the suffering members of their families. They didn't have enough faith to call on him to heal the sick, with the exception of a few people that were there. His main purpose for doing these kinds of miracles was to prove that God was with him. And he would gain a favorable hearing for his preaching and draw the crowd. But, you know, if they still rejected him and derided him after he had healed a few of these sick people, what was really the use of performing more miracles? As far as his main work was concerned, it would be a waste of time and energy to cure more people. In the verse after that, in Mark chapter 6 and verse 6, it says there that he marveled because of their unbelief. I think there's only two times in the New Testament where it is said that Jesus marveled. One of them is in Luke 7 and verse 9, where it said that Jesus marveled at the great faith of a Roman centurion who was a Gentile. And then, as that passage reveals in Mark 6:6, he marveled at the unbelief of the Jews. I think that's the only two times in the New Testament where it is said that Jesus marveled. That's a strong word, marveled. And it's used there to show his utter disappointment at what happened in the city of Nazareth. Coming up June the 9th through the 12th at the Central Church of Christ where I preach, we're going to be having a summer sermon series as we do each year. Our theme is Jesus, Let Us Come to Know You. And we've got some great speakers. Mike Hickson will be coming to speak on Jesus, the perfect example, Jesus, our sympathetic high priest. Andy Brewer will be speaking on Jesus, the suffering servant. Rick Brumback, Jesus, the master teacher. Tim Fuqua, Jesus, the king of the kingdom. And then I'll finish it up on Wednesday night on the subject, Jesus, the powerful Son of God. I'm looking forward to preaching that lesson. Each evening will be at 7 o'clock, and we would like to invite any of you that are able to come and be with us. Thanks so much for watching A Bible Answer today. And remember, for your Bible questions, there's always a Bible answer.
0: We would love to hear from you, our viewers. If you have questions for A Bible Answer, or if you'd like any of the material offered on this program, please contact us at the address on the screen. We appreciate all of our supporters, and we encourage you to worship with a faithful Church of Christ in your area.

0: That's a great comfort to know that God will supply us with the things that we need, and to trust Him, to learn to trust Him,
1: right,
0: and to recognize, you know, I can just hear Jesus saying this to the people of His day, and there are so many people today whose lives are filled with worry and anxiety, and quite frankly, they can't enjoy life, BJ, because they're so wrapped up in concern for what's going on.
1: In Philippians 4:19, but my God shall supply all your need according to His riches and glory by Christ Jesus. We have things supplied for us. We sometimes don't realize how truly beneficial it is to serve God here and hereafter. And it reminds me of riches that can't be taxed. I'm never going to be taxed on the riches of God's grace.

0: I think one of the most hotly contested subjects and constantly talked about in the brotherhood and in the church is that of the Holy Spirit. In fact, the running joke is you don't want to touch the Holy Spirit topic with a 10-foot pole because it's so complex and there's so much to discuss. But we're going to attempt to do that. And so if we were sitting down with somebody and just they don't know anything about the Holy Spirit, and we have to try to explain his role, who he is, all that kind of thing, that's the tough part, because when we talk to people that are not average Bible believers, that are not in the church, they're going to have a hard time understanding that, because typically we talk about God, we talk about Jesus, and he's kind of left off to the side until we get really biblical and really deep into studying. So what would you do if someone asked, who is the Holy Spirit?
1: Well, I think that's an important question, and obviously the idea that it is can be controversial, I should say. It shouldn't be necessarily controversial, but it is, but it's also, to some people at least, mysterious. Mm-hmm. There's kind of a mysteriousness around the topic of the Holy Spirit. And so by you asking the question, I think that it's interesting when we ask who is the Holy Spirit, I think it's important to note that the way the question was asked even is important, because we're not talking about, sometimes we talk about the Holy Ghost,
0: right?
1: And people think, oh, we're talking about a ghost now, or
0: right,
1: an apparition, or something like that. And even using the idea of the Holy Spirit, Spirit of God, that leads this idea of mysteriousness. And so I think that, unfortunately, some people like to leave the Holy Spirit out in the realm of mysterious.
0: Right.
1: And yet it is a vital topic in Scripture. Mm-hmm. When we think about, you know, who is the Holy Spirit? And so to ask,

0: So it is a lot to unpack when you start delving into the topic of the Holy Spirit. One place that I like to go biblically is thinking about Acts chapter 5. And you have a situation where the church is brand new, basically, and there are those who are selling possessions and bringing money to the apostles so that they can continue the work there in Jerusalem. And in Acts chapter 5, you have Ananias and Sapphira. They sold a possession. They kept back part of the price. Verse 2, his wife being privy to it, brought a certain part of it, so that you pick up on what's going on. They brought a certain part of it, laid it at the apostles' feet. But Peter said, Ananias, why hath Satan filled your heart to lie to the Holy Ghost or the Holy Spirit and to keep back part of the price of the land? And then he questions, he says, so while it remained, was it not your own? After it was sold, was it not in your power to do what you wanted to do with it? In other words, he says, so why have you conceived this thing in your heart? You have not lied unto men, but you've lied unto God. And so in the very same conversation, almost in the same sentence, he says, you've lied to the Holy Spirit, you have lied to God.
1: Right.
0: So the simple answer is, when we talk about the Holy Spirit, we're talking about God.
1: Right.
0: He is God.
1: Right.
0: He is a part of the Godhead, or the Godhood.
1: Mm-hmm.
0: If you look at a couple different translations, especially some older translations, you get that picture of the Godhood.
1: Mm-hmm.
0: And it's interesting also when Jesus is preparing his apostles for his departure, for his death, and for what's going to be taking place and the work that they're going to be doing. You know, John 14, 15, and 16 is really part of all one conversation that he has with them about them being troubled and not being worried and overly anxious because he was going to leave the Comforter, the Holy Spirit, guiding them into all truth. But what I find interesting is in John 16, verses 13 through 15, and I just want to read this, and I'm going to emphasize a word that pops up over and over in this passage, I think 10 times in three verses here. Howbeit, when he, the Spirit of truth, has come, he will guide you into all truth, for he shall not speak of himself, but whatever he hears, that shall he speak, and he will show you things to come. It's hard to read that way.
1: Yeah.
0: But the idea is that the Holy Spirit is he. He is God. And so if you continue to read on, he shall glorify me, he shall receive of mine, he will show it unto you, and all things of the Father, all things the Father hath are mine, and therefore I said that he shall take of mine and show it unto you. And so, again, he's preparing his apostles for his departure, and he said, God's going to be with you.
1: Yeah.
0: He, the Holy Spirit, is going to be with you. Now, he obviously has a different role than does the Father, and as does the Son here, has a different role. And so, in fact, part of the conversation that Jesus has, I'm going to leave behind, I'm going to go so that the Holy Spirit can come. They can't take him away.
1: Right.
0: And so they're going to take me away. And I think that was how he was trying to comfort them. And so when we look at these verses, we see then that he is God. And what I find interesting is when you go to the opening statements of the Bible, Genesis chapter 1, we find the Holy Spirit there in the work of creation as well. In Genesis 1, in the beginning, God created the heavens and the earth. The earth was without form and void. Darkness was upon the face of the deep. And it says the Spirit of God was brooding or hovering over the face of the waters. He was there in the creation. He is God. And of course, later in that same chapter, you're going to get to the point, let us make man in our image. And you see a plurality in the Godhead, in Elohim. There is a plurality, the Father, Son, and the Holy Spirit. And that's why we see that come across in numerous other passages. We find that he is the garnisher of the heavens, if you will, right? I think that's what Job says, Job 26. And so when we think about the Holy Spirit, we're thinking about God. He's part of the Godhead, the third member.
1: Yeah. I think it's interesting. We mentioned that guest is the word that was used back in the old King James Version. That's not the only time they really messed up on certain words that they didn't know what they were, and so they used the best word possible. And
0: sure.
1: Some examples that come to mind are like Isaiah 34:14, where it's talking about a satyr, which is a wild goat man, half goat, half man.
0: Right.
1: But technically, they're just talking about

0: not a wild goat. That's what the actual version is. But they didn't have a good word for that, so they used the best word they had. I think about unicorn, which we find in the King James Version, a wild ox. But with we talk about a unicorn, it's a horse that has a horn on its head right. and is magical in some way. And a cockatrice instead of a viper in Isaiah 11 and verse 8, you know, a cockatrice is a rooster dragon. And so I don't quite think that's what they meant in Isaiah 11 and verse 8. But the King James Version and the translators even said, you know, hey, we didn't necessarily do the 100% best job. Someone can come across and do it better. Let us know. And I think that's what you mentioned earlier, which is we've started to kind of go away in the church from saying Holy Ghost, and we're starting to say more Holy Spirit, because that conveys the right mindset. We think about a ghost, especially in our day and age. We think about some type of supernatural apparition of either horror or Casper or something crazy like that. And that's not the idea that's given, because you mentioned John chapter 16. In 14, John 14, 26, we're told that the Spirit is a helper.
1: Yeah.
0: The helper, the Holy Spirit, whom the Father will send in my name, he will teach you all things and bring to your remembrance all things that I said to you. And so we find that, like you said, the Spirit is one of the Godhead or Godhood. But I do think it's interesting, he's listed third in yeah. that order. And it does kind of tell us the pecking order, if you will. Jesus never shied away from putting the Father first, but he also said, I and the Father are one. But in Matthew 28 and verse 19, it talks about going and making disciples in all the nations, and we're told to baptize them in the name of the Father, the Son, and the Holy Spirit. It's also in 2 Corinthians 13:14, it talks about the grace of the Lord Jesus Christ, the love of God, and the communion of the Holy Spirit be with yeah. you all. And so we have that pecking order, and I think there's a reason that we were given that, is to understand that there is some type of hierarchy, if you will. You think about them, they're all in one Godhead.
1: Right.
0: But God is in charge. He's the Father, you have the Son, and then you have the Spirit. And one of the things that I love about that idea of the helper and the comforter coming is, and it dawned on me when we read it, Acts 5 verse 3 proves that happened.
1: Yes.
0: Because Peter doesn't say, why did you lie to God? He says first, why did Satan tempt you to lie to the Spirit?
1: Yeah.
0: Well, the Spirit wasn't physically there in their presence that they could see. But what Peter was saying there is, we received the Holy Spirit, right. just like Jesus said we would. And it's not like you're lying to regular men. You're lying to inspired men of God
1: right.
0: who have been given this comforter that has guided us into all truth. And that's something years ago I had to write a manuscript on Jesus' teachings on humility. And I told my coworker Ryan, I said, that's the whole New Testament. And he said, no, it's just whatever Jesus, but Jesus said there's going to be a yeah. comforter coming, and he's going to guide the apostles into all truth. So when Paul talks about the humility that we're expected to have as Christians, that's Jesus speaking.
1: Right.
0: And that's what, I love what you said. They can't take away the Spirit.
1: Right.
0: You know, you can lead Jesus away to be crucified. How are you going to crucify the Holy Spirit? You can't. And so this was something that Jesus knew and God knew, and in their infinite wisdom sent this individual to help give us what we have, which is this completed Word of God. And that is so important, but it comes at a price in the brotherhood or in the biblical world, if you will, because while he has the same nature and essence as God and Jesus, and when he speaks, it's as if God himself is speaking to you. Some people now have gone to another extreme, and they want to make the mindset and statement that the Spirit lives within us, that he dwells within us, and that he works within us in some type of miraculous fashion. And a lot of times when we start to talk about this, we kind of have the rubber hit the road, because we start to find out how many people believe in this doctrine, and it's some crazy stuff that can come about. But if someone were to ask that mindset, hey, I think the Spirit dwells within me, what would you do if someone said, the Holy Spirit lives in us, right?
1: Well, you know, and that's where there's so many conversations, I think, in the Lord's church right now, when they're not shying away from talking about the Holy Spirit. This is the conversation,
0: right?
1: And so this is kind of the other side of the coin, so to speak. Does the Holy Spirit dwell within us? Yes, the Bible is very clear. How that happens, that's where the difference comes.
0: Mm-hmm.
1: And I think that the background of much of the idea that the Holy Spirit is working in me, dwelling in me, and doing something, that becomes a miraculous thing. A direct operation of the Holy Spirit, that would be the technical term that we would typically use
0: right.
1: when we're teaching or something like that. But the idea that comes from a Calvinist teaching, it comes mm-hmm. from a Calvinist background. if you're a Calvinist, you have to have the Holy Spirit come and directly operate on your heart, right, so that you could even think and understand. It brings in the idea of illumination of the Scriptures and all of those things, and that's just not so. We can understand what we're reading. In fact, Paul says, whereby when you read, you will understand my knowledge in the mystery of Christ, Ephesians chapter 3, verse mm-hmm. 3 and 4. And so with that idea, is we can understand. Now, again, and Romans 8 is very clear. You're not in the flesh, but in the Spirit, if indeed the Spirit of God dwells in you. And so there's the conversation. Yeah, yes, the Holy Spirit dwells in you. And if that's the case, then you're not in the flesh. And then he goes on, if anyone does not have the Spirit of Christ, he is not his. If Christ is not in you, the body of is dead because of sin, but the Spirit is life because of righteousness. But if the Spirit of him who raised Jesus from the dead dwells in you, he who raised Christ from the dead will also give life to your mortal bodies through his Spirit who dwells in you. Now, let me ask you this question. Is it not the case when we talk about when Jesus was teaching Nicodemus in John chapter 3, he talks about you have to be born of water and of the Spirit in order to enter into the kingdom of God. He was talking about a spiritual birth that was going to take place. Mm-hmm. And it was of water and of the Spirit. That's why we call it a spiritual birth.
2: Right.
1: And in that, we are made alive. Ephesians chapter 2 talks about they were dead mm-hmm. in trespasses and sins. Now you've been made alive.
2: Right.
1: You've been quickened together in Christ. How so? By being born of water and of the Spirit, as Jesus was teaching in Nicodemus in John 3. And so one of the things that I think that we have to be aware of, the indwelling of the Holy Spirit, we're not saying the Holy Spirit does not dwell within us. We're questioning how
2: right.
1: that takes place. And that's what I think that sometimes in this particular conversation, people get bent sideways as soon as you start questioning. Oh, you're questioning God and his ability to do this. And again, they want to keep the mysterious nature of those things. And then what that does, though, is unfortunately it opens the door for all kinds of doctrines being taught out there. Well, the Holy Spirit's leading me to do this. Well, the Holy Spirit's not going to lead you to do anything. It's not written in Scripture.
2: Right.
1: And that's what we have to make clear. Indwelling of the Holy Spirit is something that is not sensory. In other words, it's not perceptive to our senses. And so we can't see, hear, taste, smell, or feel mm-hmm. the Holy Spirit. So how do we know then that he indwells us? The answer, the only way to know is the Bible tells me so.
2: Right.
1: Okay?
2: Right.
1: The same way that I know that Jesus loves me, right?
2: Right.
1: The Bible tells me so. And the Bible is very clear that God dwells in us in reference to the Father. Ephesians chapter 4, verse 6, one God, one Father, who is above all and through all and in you all. Christ dwells within us. Colossians 1, 27. To them, God willed to make known what are the riches of the glory of this mystery among the Gentiles, which is Christ in you, the hope of glory. Christ dwells in us mm-hmm. as Christians. And as we've already noticed, yes, the Holy Spirit dwells within us. Why would we think it strange that it would be in any other fashion or any other way that the Father, the Son, dwells within us? You know, the only way that I know the Father dwells in me
2: right.
1: is through Scripture. Right. The only way that I know Christ can dwell in me and will dwell in me is because of Scripture.
2: Right.
1: And my obedience to those mm-hmm. Scriptures, not just because I have Scriptures, but I have to be obedient to those things. And so we shouldn't think it's strange that such is the case with regards to the Holy Spirit as well. It's not a miraculous thing. It's not a direct operation. In fact, in 1 Corinthians 13, you know, those miraculous gifts of the Holy Spirit that were taking place were because they didn't have the New Testament completed.
2: Mm-hmm.
1: And so he says, when that which is perfect is come, the completed New Testament, then that which is in part, this in part way of getting the message out,
2: right,
1: is going to be done away. It'll fade away.
2: A means to an end.
1: That's exactly right.
2: Yeah. I think something that is interesting, too, as we talk about this Spirit dwelling within us, we have to understand that in truth, without the Spirit, there is no Word.
1: Yeah.
2: We're told very specifically in 2
1: right.
2: Samuel 23, 2, the Spirit of the Lord spoke by me, David said, and his Word was in my tongue or on my tongue. But something that is interesting is he knew that what was being said was not his own mind and his own, you know, will, yeah, in the sense of he was being given God's word, and he knew the difference. When we've talked about a miraculous indwelling or the Spirit is, you know, moving me to do something, the big problem that I have with that is, if that is true, then why would we ever sin? Because if the Spirit truly cares and truly wants us and is really moving, yeah, us to do all these good things, he would also have to pull us back when we're stepping too far to the right or too far, sure, to the left. But that doesn't happen. And someone might say, well, he didn't do that for David. Well, there's a difference between having the Word of God being given to you and having the Spirit telling you how to live. Yeah. And that's where we get over that line when we start to say, well, the Spirit's moving me to do this. I never find even an Old Testament or a New Testament passage of a character saying, the Spirit made me do it. You know, right, we have the devil made, right, me do it as an, right, excuse. I've never heard someone say the Spirit made me do it.
1: Right.
2: And one of the things that you mentioned is, yes, he dwells within us. How does he do that? Through the Word. Mm-hmm. You know, and I think the best illustration of this can be found in children. We look at children that your children, my children, I'm a child of my mom and dad, and people have said to me, you look just like your father right there. What you just did, your laugh, you mm-hmm. just laughed just like your dad. And I hear that all the time. They don't actually mean, you know, it's like your dad, your actual dad, is right now inside your body and is working you to move and to act and to talk and laugh like, yeah, he does. That's not what they're saying. And anyone that you talk to about that would never say that's what they meant.
1: Right.
2: What they mean by that is, hey, you have the mannerisms, the attributes, something that is not of your own doing. It's something you've patterned yourself after that makes you very similar to that individual. It does not make you that individual. Just like your children look a lot like you and a lot like Cindy, but they're not you and Cindy. They are their own person. But one of the things that is so impressive is we find that when we pattern ourselves after the Spirit, which is through the, yeah, Word, yeah, we become more like the Spirit, mm-hmm, in that when we answer, it is as if the Spirit is speaking because we're giving the answer that the Spirit had.
1: Right.
2: You can say Jesus did that because when he was tempted by the devil, he said, look, man shall not live by bread alone. And he starts to answer, yeah, with Scripture, giving us the pattern on how to handle temptation. And we are totally dependent upon the Word of God to be able to handle any problems. We cannot do it on our own.
1: Right.
2: In fact, let's go over to John chapter 20 for just a moment. I want to notice this because this is what is so impressive about John and his whole writing and his whole purpose was to give us this opportunity to see that what we have is necessary in order to make it through life. And he says in verse 30 and 31, truly, Jesus did many other signs in the presence of his disciples, which are not written in this book, but these are written so that you can know when you're being indwelled by the Spirit and moved by the Spirit. No, he said, these are written that you may believe that Jesus is the Son of God, and that believing you may have life in his name. If we're supposed to have this miraculous indwelling that is going to move us and put us in the right direction and point us in the right direction, we're basically saying that we're going to get something that no other New Testament character or Old Testament character had that wasn't deity.
1: Right.
2: And that's not fair to say that, you know, Paul didn't have that. You know, the Spirit spoke to him, but he didn't tell him, you know, Paul, you're going to be arrested if you continue down this path. Let's go this way instead. You can still preach, but we're going to keep you out of prison because you can do a little bit better work over here. The message, the purpose of the Spirit coming was to guide the apostles into all truth. And we're told in 2 Timothy 3:16 and 17, all of that truth was completed, put into one place, that's called the Bible, and it makes the man of God complete. We don't need anything else. We have everything that we need. The Spirit's work, if you will, is done. In the sense that he has come, the Word has been given, and now he operates through the Word. And that's the importance that we really have to make sure to stress, because like we said, I don't know of anybody that can say, the Spirit made me do it.
1: Right.
2: And I've never seen a New Testament or Old Testament character say that.
1: Sure.
2: Now, there is something that, as we kind of bring our thoughts about the Holy Spirit to a close, that has had conversation and people have wondered what it means. You know, there's a passage that talks about grieving not the Holy Spirit, you know, or don't grieve the Holy Spirit. What would you do if someone asks, what does grieving the Holy Spirit mean?
1: Well, Ephesians 4 and verse 30 is the verse. Grieve not the Holy Spirit of God, whereby you're sealed to the day of redemption. I found I don't use a lot of paraphrases,
2: mm-hmm,
1: but I thought this one was actually pretty good. You
2: right.
1: know, sometimes they can help us in kind of seeing the thought that is there. Sometimes they are useless.
2: Right.
1: So you kind of have to judge those things. But I thought this was interesting because is what is done here, and this was from the College Press commentary set. This paraphrase was, in all of life's activities, such as working and speaking, which is contextually what's being talked about in Ephesians 4 there, the verses before, verse 29 and so on, he says, be not grieving the Holy Spirit of God, that divine one in whom we are sealed and stamped to the day, or God's own day, when our bodies are redeemed to the resurrection. And so he's talking about in all of life's activities and all the work you do and all the speaking you do, don't grieve the Holy Spirit of God. So contextually in that verse, it seems to be the case that we grieve the Holy Spirit by wicked actions or our wicked life or our impure speech. And so, you know, let no corrupt communication proceed out of your mouth, verse 29. But rather to that which is good to the use of edifying, that it may minister grace to the hearers. And then, grieve not the Holy Spirit of God. It's interesting because in the next chapter, the statement is made about the Holy Spirit as well. And he says, be filled with the Holy Spirit. Mm-hmm. And so I think that's part of the conversation as well, that a Christian is commanded, be filled with the Holy Spirit.
2: Right.
1: And so, yes, it is a spiritual birth that takes place, but we are commanded to be growing by the Spirit's influence.
2: Right.
1: That's how the Spirit dwells within us, and that's through the Word of God. And we know because the sister passage to Ephesians 5:19, or verse 18 rather, is Colossians 3:16, let the Word of Christ dwell in you richly,
2: right,
1: in all wisdom, you know, and so forth. So the idea is, you know, you be filled with the Spirit, you let the Word of Christ dwell in you richly, and you live your life in a way that does not grieve. Literally, the idea of grieving is that idea of causing one to groan in one spirit, literally.
2: Right.
1: So, you know, you might be grieving me, you know, asking me the question, you know, or
2: right.
1: something like that, you know, because it becomes a burden
2: right.
1: in a way. But that's the idea, you know. But it's more about causing pain to someone. So what I find interesting is thinking about that the Holy Spirit would be sensitive in that way, that God is sensitive to the way that we live our life.
2: Mm-hmm.
1: And that comes out, doesn't it, when Jesus starts talking about, in as much as you did it unto one of these little ones, you've
2: right.
1: done it unto me, in the way that you fed, clothed, took care of, or did not.
2: Right.
1: God is sensitive to the way that we're living our lives. He's sensitive to our speech. And so he's absolutely a part of our lives and knows what's going on in our lives. And so we've got to answer to him for those
2: right.
1: very things.
2: I think about, you know, my son, who's three at this point in time, is very involved in setting up toys and wanting to fight and play. And you know what every good dad does when he sees his son working so hard to stand everything up, right? What does he have to do? He's got to knock it all down, right? Just once,
1: yeah.
2: just to be, you know, a jerk, I guess, if you will, in a loving fashion.
1: Teaching
2: but
1: lessons.
2: That three-year-old gets angry. I mean, he's so mad because he's worked so hard to set all of that stuff up, and then I come down in one fell swoop and just kick it down, or I throw a ball over in that area and knock it all down, and he looks at me and he goes, Daddy, why'd you do that? You know what? I worked hard on this, is basically his mindset, and you just came through in one fell swoop and acted like it wasn't even anything. That's the mindset that I get when we talk about grieving the Holy Spirit, is he worked so hard to give us the completed Word of God, that we shouldn't rip it up, if you will. And after reading it and saying, well, I'm not going to live like that, I'm going to just tear it down the moment that I see that it's all put together, it's finally stood up, it's all right there for me, I'm going to knock it down. And when we live contrary to what the message that has been given,
1: yeah.
2: we have grieved or spat in the face of the Holy Spirit and basically said, you don't know how to tell me how to live. I don't have
1: right.
2: to obey this. I don't have to do this. I don't care how hard you've worked. And we're told to be set apart from the wickedness of this world. And how we know that, Romans 12, 1 and 2, is by being transformed to more of what the Spirit wants us to be.
1: Sure.
2: And when we grieve Him, we're basically saying, I don't care. And like you said, the idea of God being sensitive to that is not uncommon. The children of Israel were ones that, Isaiah 63:10, were people that had been rejected by God because they had basically grieved the Spirit by their sins
1: Absolutely.
2: And their actions. And so we have to be so incredibly careful that we treat this with the respect and the reverence that it deserves. And we're not doing that as much anymore today. And it's concerning. It really is.
1: Yeah, I found a quote that says, holiness is always sensitive, and purity grows in sensitivity. And that idea that, you know, we should be in tune by the Spirit's influence
2: right.
1: with God and what He wants for us in our lives. And if we're not, then we're not doing what we need to be doing. We need to repent. We need to make things right.
2: Right.
1: But we need to get in His Word so that we are better in tune with what God does expect of us.
2: Right.
1: So that we, you know, when it comes to the day of judgment, because that's what the rest of that passage teaches there in Ephesians 4 and verse 30, that there is a day coming that we're going to have to give an answer, and whether or not we have been also sensitive to God's Word.
2: That's right.
1: And so the only way to do that is by knowing it. Right. And growing in it.
2: This wasn't an overnight project, completing the Bible.
1: Absolutely.
2: And so God took so much care and time to put it together. We should take care and time to make sure we follow and live by it.
1: No doubt.
3: 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And the best part, it's free. 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You're going to see instructions as to how to make better use of house to house and heart to heart. Inside, you're going to read of conversion stories, successes that congregations are experiencing. You're going to read about the seminars that we're doing and the reports from churches where we're going. If you would like to sign up for this free publication, go to the website, fill out the material, register today. You don't want to miss this exciting opportunity to become a better evangelist in your local community.

All authority has been given to me in heaven and on earth. Go, therefore, and make disciples of all the nations, baptizing them in the name of the Father, and of the Son, and of the Holy Spirit, teaching them to observe all things that I have commanded you. And lo, I am with you always, even to the end of the age.

0: A worthy woman who can find, for her price is far above rubies. The heart of her husband trusteth in her, and he shall have no lack of gain. She doeth him good and not evil all the days of her life. She seeketh wool and flax, and worketh willingly with her hands. That's from Proverbs chapter 31, verses 10 through 13. And the balance of that chapter deals also with the attributes and the virtues of a wonderful, wonderful woman. As a matter of fact, in verse 28, her children rise up and call her blessed. Her husband also, and he praiseth her, saying, many daughters have done worthily, but thou excellest them all. Grace is deceitful. Beauty is vain. But the woman that feareth Jehovah, she shall be praised. Give her of the fruit of her hands, and let her works praise her in the gates. A worthy woman. A wonderful thing indeed. You know, God did one of the finest things for humanity, and of course, having made man, he knew exactly what man's needs were. And so he said, it's not good that the man should be alone. I'll make him a help meet for him, answering to his needs, suitable. And so, as you know the story of a rib taken from Adam's side, he made Eve and gave her to be the wife of Adam. The greatest blessing from an earthly standpoint ever bestowed upon the human family. A man and his wife, a complete unit, providing for all of their well-being, their happiness, the fulfillment of every desire. God knew exactly what he was doing. Now we're aware that he created all things full-grown, including Adam and Eve. Oh, but then he set in motion the law of reproduction. You recall in verse 28 of Genesis chapter 1, he blessed Adam and Eve, and he said, be fruitful and multiply and replenish the earth. I recall a little bubbly, bouncy bundle of joy, 7 pounds and 15 ounces, I believe it was, a fine, lovely little girl, our first child. Now, she has been, and for some time, a grandmother several times over, but it seems but a few days since she came into the world and brought great joy into the hearts and lives of her mother and I. A wonderful thing indeed. As a daughter, a young lady should be subject, of course, to her parents. Now, I realize that there could be problems in our society today, but by and large, when things are as they should be, I remember the Apostle Paul said, children, be in subjection to your own parents, as is fitting. This is a responsibility of children. Children, obey your parents in the Lord, for this is right. Honor thy father and thy mother, which is the first commandment with promise, that it may be well with thee, that thy days may be long in the earth. And you recall, of course, that that is the fifth of the Ten Commandments on a spiritual basis. A young person should be subject to their parents because the parents are interested in the proper development of their offspring, a beautiful young lady growing up responsible to her parents and is subject to them. But gradually, as the flower of womanhood blooms and she becomes a responsible human being, she loves and respects her parents. There's no question about it. But a young lady needs to be very careful, and especially in our society today. I remember that Paul said, flee youthful lusts, and follow after righteousness, faith, love, peace with them that call on the Lord out of a pure heart. From 2 Timothy chapter 2 at verse 22. Flee youthful lusts. Yes, and in our present day society, we are undermining the morals of our young people. We are somewhat two-faced about this. We speak from one side of the mouth about, morality and uprightness and honesty and sincerity. And on the other hand, we feed our young people through the various means available today a diet of immorality and ungodliness and perversion. And you know, what you see generally has a greater impact upon the mind and later the practice than what we hear. So even though parents many times are seeking to instruct their young people with regard to moral purity, There are so many influences, and Satan being the god of this world, his resourcefulness is unlimited to place before young people temptations for immorality and ungodliness. But one thing I would mention to you, young lady, you're an independent thinking person. You are responsible for your conduct. What course in life will you choose? In what direction will you go? You make that decision. No one else can make it for you. And if we just had the ability to impart to young people today how important it is to keep yourself pure, to be morally upright. Someone says, well, now, everybody's there. It doesn't matter what everybody is doing or say. If you want self-esteem, self-respect, if you want genuine happiness in your marriage, which may occur at a later time, maintain your purity. What was it Paul said? Flee youthful lust. They're there. There's no question. Sometimes you have to run. I remember Joseph did he not? Down in Egypt, he's a slave. Potiphar's wife made advances, and on one occasion she reached out and took hold of him. Man, he left his jacket in her hand, and he ran. That's the way to go. There's no question about that. If you're going to maintain your purity today, you've got to be a very positive, strong, morally upright individual. But, young people, that pays off. There's no question about that. It pays to be pure, to be upright. Gives contentment and peace of mind, and it gives us a degree of satisfaction with ourselves. If we run amok, if we become lax in our morals, then there is always that scar within the mind, and it prevents a degree of happiness that could be ours if we had maintained moral purity. And the time comes when a young woman begins to think about the possibility of marriage. Marriage is to be based not upon physical attraction. Now, we know the value of physical attraction. Why, sure, we understand about that. No, not upon sexual considerations at all. No. Marriage is to be based upon genuine love. Oh, and love is from heart to heart. It's not important how a person looks. It's important who the person is, how he thinks, how he conducts his life. And, of course, I'm standing here trying to talk about love and the basis for it and why there is the attraction and the attachment, and there's not a man on earth can do that successfully. Fools give you reason, someone said. Wise men never try. Oh, but then the marriage that is to provide for your happiness and well-being is based upon a genuine love. Someone to whom you desire to give yourself to provide for their happiness and their welfare. That's the foundation, the basis of marriage. Now, when you're young, if you will put the Lord first in your life, it is amazing. The instruction is complete. Every scripture inspired of God is profitable for teaching, for reproof, for correction, for instruction in righteousness, that the man of God may be perfect, truly furnished unto every good work. Young people, if you will read God's Word on a regular basis, it will enable you to take every step in life in a productive way, so as to guard the future and to maintain your self-respect and to provide for your ultimate happiness. So no wonder the wise man said, remember also the Lord in the days of your youth, before the evil days come and the years draw nigh, when thou shalt say, I have no pleasure in them. Ah, we need that. Ecclesiastes 12 at verse 1. We need to put the Lord in our lives. Oh, then when it comes to that time for marriage, what is the basis of a happy marriage? Well, two people, man and woman, who love each other, each more than themselves, and both love the Lord. And it's interesting, when you study God's Word, God provides for our needs on a daily basis. Be ye free from the love of money, content with such things as you have. For himself hath said, I'll never forsake thee, neither will I in any wise leave. Friends, that's Hebrews 13, of course, at verse 5. But every need is supplied for those who are motivated by genuine love. Love for God, and in marriage, love one for the other. Oh, and then when children come along, if they grow up in a home, the atmosphere of which is, of course, filled with love, then they know who they are and the fact that they belong and that they are important. So when it comes to marriage, having given your life to the Lord, remember also thy Creator in the days of thy youth, then you're going to select companions have similar desires or similar faith. You're going to look for young people who are morally upright. You are going to have companions that share your beliefs. Paul warned, of course, the opposite of that, did he not? 1 Corinthians 15, verse 33. Be not deceived. Evil companions corrupt good morals. And sometimes a young lady might say, well, yes, but if I try to live a righteous life, if I set forth the basic biblical principles, I'm going to be ridiculed. You know, it's a strange thing. That could happen, all right, and it certainly could happen in the adult world, but it is a marvelous condition that prevails. The hearts of young people are not corrupted, and they respect a young person, a young lady especially, who will stand for moral principle, who seeks to order her life by a thus saith the Lord. And you mix and mingle, and you're loved by all who know you, and yet you maintain a degree of purity that is hardly characteristic of the world generally. Did you know among young people you're respected? More than that, you have a tremendous, powerful influence upon your associates. So we need to be careful when we dedicate our lives to the Lord that we are in that context where that kind of life is, of course, approved and encouraged. That's what the church is all about. That's what the body of Christ is about. It is a strengthening, a warm fellowship and relationship that encourages me to do the right thing. Now, when you come to select a companion in marriage, I remember the Apostle Paul made a statement in 2 Corinthians 6 at verse 14 that would be most apropos. He said, be not unequally yoked with unbelievers. For what fellowship hath righteousness and iniquity? Or what communion hath light with darkness? Or what concord hath Christ with Belial? Or what portion hath a believer with an unbeliever? Or what agreement hath the temple of God with the temple of idols? And you are a temple of God. Even as God said, I'll dwell in them, I'll walk with them, I'll be their God, they shall be my sons and daughters. Come ye out from among them, and be ye separate, saith the Lord. Touch not the unclean thing, and I will receive you. Oh, friends, it is so important that we select that companion very carefully, as we said, based upon love, who he or she may really be from the heart. It is so vitally important. And you know, when you stop to think about it, if you have given your life to the Lord, you want to serve the Master, and happiness is in consequence thereof. Suppose you marry someone who does not share your faith, someone who is not concerned with spiritual matters. There's going to be some conflict. And it's very difficult to change him after the marriage ceremony. Well, somebody says, I can have, yes, but when your children come along, they are immortal souls. They're going to live forever. What kind of an example will they have in their father? Be careful. You know, life makes certain demands of us. Someone says, well, that's rather narrow. That would restrict me. And not really. When you get out of business, the things that are really important are not material. As a matter of fact, not many material things provide for human happiness. People think, you know, boy, if I had this, or if I had that, or if I... that doesn't make you happy. No, no. It is your attitude toward life. It is your total dependence upon the God who has supplied our every need. That's the basis of genuine happiness. And if you order your life in every decision, and especially in the important matter of marriage, according to this instruction, Oh, then, friend, happiness is the result. There's no question about it. Otherwise, there will be problems all along the way. But you know, when you marry, love your husband. No, I'm talking about a genuine married love. I recall that Paul made that familiar statement, 1 Corinthians 7, verse 2. But because of fornications, let each man have his own wife. Let each woman have her own husband. Let the wife the husband his due in like manner the husband unto the wife. For the wife hath not power over her own body, but the husband. In like manner the husband hath not power over his own body, but the wife. Defraud ye not one the other, except it be by consent for a season, that you may give yourselves unto prayer, and be together again, that Satan tempt you not through your incontinency. So in the sacred relationship of marriage, two people, man and woman, become one, a basic unit, each one loving the other more than themselves. Always be faithful, always observe. Seek out his needs and that which provides for his happiness and joy. And he, in turn, is doing the same thing because he loves you more than his own life. Friend, that is productive of happiness. That is the reconstruction, as it were, of Eden itself. That provides for paradise. It is a wonderful thing when you enter into marriage based upon love. Two people? Yes, you. Oh, but in love, united, no question. Each having responsibilities? Why, certainly. I remember that Paul said, I desire that the younger women marry, bear children, rule the household, give no occasion to the adversary for reviling. 1 Timothy 5 at verse 14. So the wife, the mother is to rule the house. That's right. That's her domain. Oh, the father, he labors to oversee and undergird and circumscribe and provide for. That's his task. He sets an example worthy of emulation by his children, and the impact of that is tremendous upon the entire family. But when it comes to the daily activities within the framework of the home and the rearing of those children and their tutelage, mother plays a tremendous part. There's no question about that. It is a team effort, husband and wife. And when we marry, it is a life-lasting contract. And that's why it's so vitally important that before the ceremony, we need to be sure that genuine love is the basis for this relationship, because it is a life-lasting proposition. You know, on occasion, people say today, and that's due, of course, to our misrepresentation of the facts of life, our failure in teaching our young people. They have a philosophy, well, if it doesn't work, we'll just divorce and marry someone. No, it doesn't work that way. Marriage is a life-lasting proposition. Oh, sure, we feed our children a diet of foolishness like the idols that marry prostitutes, and of course in a couple of months they're worn out and that's over, and so they marry someone else, and women have children out of wedlock, and this is blown up by the media, and boy, just look, that's gross immorality, ungodliness, and sinful, and yet that's the diet that we're feeding our young people. It doesn't work that way. Jesus made it very clear that whosoever shall put away his wife, except it be for fornication, and shall marry another, committeth adultery. And he that marrieth her when she is put away, committeth adultery. Now, sometimes people try to get around this, and various interpretations have been given, and they say, oh, well, it's just adultery the first time they're together. And after that, if they get forgiveness of the... It's adulterous if they live 1,000 years living with someone else's wife. You see, marriage is a one-time proposition. It is a life-lasting contract. This is God's divine arrangement. Well, someone says, what difference does it make, the difference between life and death? Eternity with God, or eternity in a place prepared for the devil and his angels? You see, this life is not the primary effective matter that should direct our lives. No. It is the life to come. Many people have an idea of death, it's all over. No. At death it begins. That's what life's all about. You see, you're made in the image and the likeness of God. You're an immortal spirit. You will live forever. Oh, and made in the image and the likeness of God, you're a creature of choice. As we've noted many times, Deuteronomy chapter 30, verse 19, I call heaven and earth to witness against you this day that I've set before you life and death, the blessing and the curse. Therefore choose. Same thing today. You have to make the choice. These shall go away into eternal punishment, but the righteous into eternal life. Verse 46, Matthew chapter 25, in consequence of the judgment. Where will you be in eternity? That depends on the decisions that you make while you tabernacle in the flesh. That's why all of these things, in youth, maintaining purity, selecting the right kind of companions, and when you give consideration to marriage, be sure that it's based upon genuine love, for it is a relationship that is permanent. Oh, and in the home, happiness and joy when the two of you as a team serve the Lord and one another. Nothing is too difficult, and you share the duties and the obligations of the day, and you rear your children, and there is provision for joy and happiness and fulfillment. That's really what life is all about. But then, you know, when children come along, motherhood, friends, there is nothing more wonderful than motherhood. I remember a man named Elkanah. You can read about this, by the way, in 1 Samuel chapter 1. Now, in those days, of course, they had a multiplicity of wives, and God tolerated that kind of thing, but he doesn't tolerate that in the New Testament period or the Christian age. But Elkanah had two wives, Peninnah and Hannah. Peninnah had children. Every year, they went to Shiloh, to the tabernacle, for the purpose of worship and making the yearly sacrifices to God. And Peninnah made it difficult for Hannah. Hannah was barren. She had no children. Peninnah had children, and Peninnah would provoke her. And Hannah was very unhappy at the feast. And I recall on one occasion, she went to the tabernacle in Shiloh, and Eli, of course, was the priest. She prayed. She didn't pray audibly. Her lips moved, but she was praying from the heart. She told the Lord, if you'll give your handmaid, your servant, a child, a man-child, I will dedicate him to the Lord, and he will be your servant all of his life. That's interesting, isn't it? Someone says, just a minute. Hannah is taking upon herself a tremendous responsibility. Hannah, how do you know that you can devote this son, if God chooses to give you a child, to the Lord? Friend, that's motherhood. You can do with a child pretty well what you want to if you concentrate on the accomplishment of that desire. There's no question. God heard her, gave her a son. They called him Samuel. She kept him until he was weaned, and then she took him to the tabernacle at Shiloh and left him with Eli, the high priest. And every year, she would bring him a little coat. He grew, of course, and she would provide for his needs and probably made contact in between, but he stayed in the tabernacle. He was dedicated to the Lord. Samuel was the final judge, the 15th of the 15 judges, and he became the first in a line of oral prophets that would govern and rule the nation of Israel. Why? His mother dedicated him to the Lord. Young lady, when you give your life to Christ, wonderful things result. What did Hannah say to the Lord? If you'll give your handmaid a child, I will dedicate him to the Lord, and he will be yours all the days of his life. And that was certainly true of Samuel. She committed him to the service of the Lord. So, as a Christian, you need to honor the Lord. I remember in Matthew 26, Mary did that very thing. And what she did would be spoken of for her as long as the Christian age continues. Oh, and as a Christian, we seek the betterment of our friends and neighbors. We serve them to the best of our ability. I remember the Dorcas did that in Acts chapter 9, made coats and garments for the widows and the poor. Christianity is a wonderful thing, and it provides for our happiness. It will give us a home that will bring great joy, not only to ourselves, but to society generally.
1: What a joy it has been to spend this time with you in your home. 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Box 1484, Dalton, Georgia, 30721. 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When you are requesting a tape or CD, please include the program number you see on your screen. Maybe you want to study more about God's Word. If so, we can send you the first lesson in this new six-lesson series free of charge. These lessons are intended to help you gain a better understanding of God's Word. Your friends in the Churches of Christ have brought you this program today, and they would love to have you come and visit their services. If you need assistance in finding a congregation in your area, we would be glad to help you. Preaching the Gospel is under the oversight of the elders of the Highland Church of Christ in Dalton, Georgia. And now, back to my dad.
0: Young lady, order your life by the love of the Lord. It will provide for you a happiness and joy that is beyond your present imagination. You know, when you read the Bible, woman was first in the fall. Be sure in your life that she is first in righteousness. Sometimes people want to blame Eve because she succumbed to the temptations of Satan. Eve was a woman. I'm a man. We make mistakes. We fall short. That's why we need to study the instruction contained in this book. It is vital that we order our lives by thus saith the Lord. We're all subject to sin. Oh, but on the other hand, free moral agency enables me to dedicate my life to the service of Him who died to redeem my soul. And fullness of joy, anchor of the soul and hope, all of this is available to the person who gives himself to the service of Jehovah. May God help us so to do.

Jesus said, "He who believes and is baptized will be saved." But on a regular basis, people will object to the command to be baptized, saying the thief on the cross wasn't baptized, and yet he was saved. Dear friend, would you appreciate with me that the thief on the cross died before Jesus' death, burial, and resurrection? Romans chapter 10, verse 9 says, "If you confess with your mouth the Lord Jesus and believe in your heart that God has raised him from the dead, you will be saved." The thief on the cross couldn't believe in the resurrection of Christ, because Christ had not yet even died.

0: Make the most of your time. That's a biblical concept, and it's what we're talking about today, so stick around.
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0: Welcome to Good News Today, the program where you will always find good news, no matter what else is happening in the world. I'm Mark Teske, your host for Good News Today. I want to thank you for joining us. We've got a great program. Here's what's coming up. We'll begin with our devotional time, and that consists of our scripture reading, beautiful singing, and a brief study of that scripture. Today, we'll be looking at Colossians chapter 4, verses 5 and 6, where we're commanded to redeem the time. Get out your Bibles, turn to Colossians 4. I'll meet you there in just a moment. Following our devotional time, we head over to the pastime porch, where Joe Guy is waiting for us, and he's been a bit distracted. Jim Dearman will join us with some sound words about wasted years. Then Dave Miller helps us to once again connect faith and freedom as he shares some wisdom from Samuel Adams, one of our founding fathers, who was a second cousin to the second president. In our final segment, we have a Bible question for Anthony Dismuke and Troy Spradlin. What does it mean to redeem the time according to Ephesians 5:16? We're focusing on redeeming the time this week, and I hope you'll redeem the time by spending it with us. I also hope you have your Bibles opened up to Colossians 4, where we read beginning at verse 5. Walk in wisdom toward those who are outside, redeeming the time. Let your speech always be with grace, seasoned with salt, that you may know how you ought to answer each one.

Our passage for today comes from the closing chapter of the book of Colossians. It's a sister book to the book of Ephesians. Ephesians talks about the Christ of the church, and Colossians talks about the church of the Christ. Both of these epistles were written while Paul was in Roman prison, along with Philippians and Philemon. Chapter 3 begins the practical section of this book, and he's talking about things that we need to get out of our life, and then things that we need to put into our life in chapter 3. He deals with relationships within the home itself, and he also talks about relationships that we have with others at work. And finally, he asks for prayers for an open door to be able to preach the gospel to others. So here we have in our text, he begins by saying we need to walk in wisdom toward those who are outside. This relates to the prayer he's just talked about, praying that he can preach the gospel to those who are outside of Christ. And he says, everybody as an individual needs to walk in wisdom toward those who are outside Christ. He's talking about these relationships that we have. The idea, the concept of walking is an illustration that's used consistently in the Bible for a way of life. The way we carry about ourselves, the way we talk, the way we behave. And specifically, he's talking about behaving around those who are not Christians. We need to be wise and focus on the most important thing, and that's the soul. And then he gives this command, redeeming the time. We do that by making the most of every opportunity that's before us. We're going to talk more about that phrase later on, but suffice it to say that we need to be intentional with our time, focused on that goal that we're trying to achieve, which is getting souls to heaven. Our speech needs to be with grace, seasoned with salt. What does it mean for your speech to be with grace? That means it's kind, it's gentle, it's tender. You see, salt makes something easier to swallow. Have you ever tried eating French fries without salt? I wouldn't recommend it. It doesn't taste very good. Our speech needs to be the same way. Make it easier for somebody to swallow it, to hear what we're saying and accept it. You see, our discussion with others is not about winning an argument. It's about saving a soul. And so when we talk with people, we need to apply the golden rule, Matthew 7:12. Do unto others as you would have them do to you. Present the truth, speak the truth in love, as Paul told the Ephesians. We need to know how we answer everybody, whether they're a Christian or not a Christian. Know how to answer them by studying the word. So we need to be intentional with our reputation through consistent, helpful actions, that we need to be focused on what's most important. Treat every encounter with somebody with that purpose in mind.

0: and prioritize what is truly important, the eternal destiny of the soul. We need to be careful about the way we talk to people. We need to be patient and gentle, especially when we're being criticized, misunderstood, or challenged. Even in those difficult situations, we need to be graceful in our speech. The words that we use, we need to be the salt of the earth, not giving off gossip or complaining or being a cynic. We also need to tailor our answer to the individual that we've gotten to know. Make that effective through knowing that person and speaking to them graciously. The result of all that will be winning souls for Christ. That's good news for us today. Joe Guy is waiting for us in the pastime porch, and he's bringing more truth from the timeless text. Today, he's reminiscing about coaching Little League football.
1: Hello. Come up on the porch, and we can talk a minute. I was just thinking of something funny that happened to me years and years ago, a long time ago, when I was coaching Little League football. I always liked coaching the youngest little kids, the youngest boys. They were more interesting and interested in having fun, really, than even winning. But it was easy for us coaches to get caught up in the excitement when the games got close. I remember this one little boy's name is Dylan. He's very talented. He's very strong for his age, and he was starting to grasp the fundamentals of the game, probably because he had a pretty good coach. I placed him in the middle linebacker position because I knew that he was fast enough to make tackles all over the field. And this was a close game, and that age group that we were coaching in allowed the coaches to be on the field with him, so I was out there. And I remember we were rushing around, getting the boys in their positions, and the crowd was going crazy, and those kids were just really playing great. And I was in a rush to get all the kids ready for the next play, and Dylan rushed up to me, very excited, and he said, Coach, I've got to tell you something. Well, I just knew that Dylan was about to show me. He was grasping his assignment in my well-coached defensive plan. Very excited myself, I grabbed his jersey, and I said, yes, Dylan, what is it, son? And he pointed to the sky and said, Coach, look at that airplane. Well, I just laughed, and I realized again that little boys are easily distracted, even in the middle of a big game. But, you know, even grown-ups can be distracted. There's even Bible stories about it, like Mary and Martha in Luke chapter 10. Toward the end of that chapter, we see Jesus visiting a town where he meets a lady named Martha who invites him into her home that she shares with her sister Mary. Jesus accepts. He comes in their home and he sits and he teaches. Mary sits at his feet, listening closely to the words of the Savior. But Martha, who had initially invited Jesus into their home, well, she seems to have forgotten why she invited him. She'd gotten busy preparing food and taking care of the guests. And she complains to Jesus about her sister Mary, saying, Lord, don't you care that my sister has left me to serve all alone? Tell her to help me. Yes, Martha had gotten distracted with preparing food and taking care of everybody, which are important things to do, but they weren't the most important. Jesus simply answers, Martha, Martha, you are worried and upset about many things, but one thing is necessary. Mary made the right choice, and it will not be taken away from her. Well, Martha surely knew how special Jesus was, or she wouldn't have invited him in the first place. But focusing on the food and the serving of people, she forgot what she should have been focused on. The Savior was teaching right there in her house. Mary could have been serving people, but she knew that having Jesus there was so special, and she wasn't going to miss a word that he said. She knew where her focus ought to be. So many things in life can be distraction from the things that we need to be focused on. Sometimes we need to remember, like Mary, what's really important, what is really important and eternally necessary. Coach, look at that airplane. You gotta love little kids. It's good to see you. You stop by anytime.
0: It's so easy to be distracted by the urgent, resulting in neglecting the important. Thanks, Joe. Well, it's time to grab a piece of paper and something to write with so that you can take down our contact information. You can use it to enroll in our free Bible course that's graded by one of the many volunteer teachers from the Dunlap Church of Christ, the congregation that oversees this work. Those volunteers do an excellent job, and we appreciate their efforts. You can also contact us to ask a question. We love to hear from our audience and have a volunteer that does a great job answering those questions. That's in addition to our speakers that answer many questions during the program.
2: 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We'd like to hear from you. Hearing from our audience is always good news to us.
0: 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We've got several of those in the section entitled Good News Today from Yesteryear. 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You can also enjoy us on Truth.fm, which has a channel dedicated to Good News Today. You'll hear programs from all different eras playing right there. In addition, they have several other channels that all contain excellent Bible teaching. 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
3: We will live eternally if we obey sound words.
4: A poet wrote, "I looked upon a farm one day that once I used to own. The barn had fallen to the ground. The fields were overgrown. The house in which my children grew, where we had lived for years, I turned to see it broken down and brushed aside the tears. I looked upon my soul one day to find it too had grown with thorns and nettles everywhere the seeds neglect had sown. The years had passed while I cared for things of lesser worth. The things of heaven I let go when minding things of earth. To Christ I turned with bitter tears and cried, O Lord, forgive. I haven't much time left for thee, not many years to live. The wasted years forever gone, the days I can't recall. If I could live these days again, I'd make him Lord of all." Well, the only way to make him Lord of all is by your obedience to the gospel of Jesus Christ.
3: We will live eternally if we obey sound words.
0: Wasted years start with wasted moments, then wasted hours, days, weeks, and months. 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Now, Dave Miller joins us with some more words of wisdom from another of the founding fathers of our country, who sees the relationship between godly living and the ultimate future of our nation. Today, he's looking at Samuel Adams.
5: Samuel Adams was a very prominent founding father of America. He supported and defended the Boston Tea Party as a principled protest and the only remaining option to defend constitutional rights. He helped draft the Articles of Confederation. He signed the Declaration of Independence. He's gone down in history with two titles, Firebrand of the Revolution and the Father of the American Revolution. Also served as the fourth governor of his home state of Massachusetts. Listen to his words. He, therefore, is the truest friend to the liberty of his country, who tries most to promote its virtue, and who, so far as his power and influence extend, will not suffer a man to be chosen into any office of power and trust who is not a wise and virtuous man. The sum of all is, if we would most truly enjoy this gift of heaven, let us become a virtuous people. In a letter to James Warren, written in 1775, prominent founding father Samuel Adams had this to say: "No people will tamely surrender their liberties, nor can any be easily subdued when knowledge is diffused and virtue is preserved. On the contrary, when people are universally ignorant and debauched in their manners, they will sink under their own weight without the aid of foreign invaders." In a letter written by Samuel Adams to James Warren in 1779, he spoke these words: "A general dissolution of the principles and manners will more surely overthrow the liberties of America than the whole force of the common enemy. While the people are virtuous, they cannot be subdued. But when once they lose their virtue, they will be ready to surrender their liberties to the first external or internal invader. If virtue and knowledge are diffused among the people, they will never be enslaved. This will be their great security." In a letter written to Jonathan Trumbull in October of 1778, Samuel Adams made this statement: "True religion and good morals are the only solid foundations of public liberty and happiness."
0: There was little doubt in Samuel Adams' mind about what it takes to secure the future of our nation. It begins with the knowledge and virtue of the people. Thanks, Dave. If you enjoy listening to podcasts, we now have four of them available wherever you get your podcasts. A new episode of Good News Today, Daily Devotional Time, is released every morning. It's a great way to start your day with a daily dose of good news. Every week, there are new episodes of Good News Today Weekly, Have a Bible Question, and Sound Words with Jim Dearman. Thanks to our supporters who make this broadcast possible. In just a moment, we'll have

0: question for Anthony and Troy. What does it mean to redeem the time according to Ephesians 5:16?
1: What does it mean to redeem the times according to Ephesians chapter 5 and verse number 16 is the question for today.
2: Well, that is a great question because a lot of times a passage like that, we just read right over.
1: Absolutely.
2: And we don't really understand what it means. And
1: right.
2: So I love this question. What does it mean?
1: Absolutely.
2: How do we do that?
1: Great question. And first thing we want to do, as we always like to do here, have a Bible question. We want to read the Bible. So let's go to Ephesians 5 and look at verse number 16 and see what the text says.
2: All right. It says, redeeming the time because the days are evil.
1: Okay. All right. So the first thing we want to do is let's get some context. Look at verses 15, and we'll also include verse number 18 as well in conjunction with this.
2: Okay. So verse 15, this is the verse before, says, see then that you walk circumspectly, not as fools, but as wise, redeeming the time because the days are evil. Therefore, do not be unwise, but understand what the will of the Lord is, and do not be drunk with wine, in which is dissipation, but be filled with the Spirit.
1: All right. So that helps us a little bit better, right?
2: Absolutely.
1: To get the full picture. Verse 15, see then that you walk circumspectly as wise individuals, but not as fools. So he tells us to do that, that we might be able to redeem the times by walking in a wise fashion, as a wise individual, walking circumspectly. And we're going to do that because the days are evil.
2: All right.
1: So what we need to understand is in redeeming the time, that means simply means to take advantage of every opportunity.
2: Yes.
1: Take advantage of every opportunity that you have to do good, to do righteousness, to do things pertaining to the kingdom that will please God. Take advantage of every opportunity to do that because the days are evil. So
2: yes.
1: Paul wants them to understand, as he writes to the Galatians, you're constantly surrounded by wickedness. And every man has the propensity to indulge in wickedness every day. The opportunity is there, but we need not to fall into such paths. We need to make sure that we are taking the opportunities to do righteousness.
2: Exactly.
1: And that's how we're going to be able to redeem the time. So another way to look at that part is that the days are short. So it's evil, but it's also short. Life is short. James chapter 4, verse number 14, it's not guaranteed. It's but a vapor. We don't know what the next moment might bring. So we need to make sure that we redeem the times by doing good, doing that which is right in the sight of God at every opportunity.
2: Amen. Amen. I love what you did there. There's multiple ways that someone can learn what this means that they can do themselves. And the first one, as we always say, is context, which is what we did. We read the verses before and after. It helps put it into context. And another thing is the way you describe those words in there. Look at other versions. Even if you have your own favorite version that you study from, look at other versions because they'll render it different. And they say exactly what you said. Make the best opportunity of your time. Do what's best for God. And so that helps us understand. Then, of course, there's also another tool we have, which is the Greek language. And that word redeem means to buy back.
1: Buy back, yeah.
2: It means to return to. So, Anthony, how does one buy back time? Well, it's the idea of using your time wisely. Like, for example, spend more time in prayer, studying your Bible, and things like that, instead of endlessly scrolling on the phone or something that's some distraction that we have.
1: Absolutely. Those are certainly things that we want to do. They will help us to redeem the times. Being in service, you know, as your congregation has opportunities for you to serve.
2: That's right.
1: Let us be there. Let us be present. Let us be active and involved in our local congregations and our communities. As we therefore have opportunity, let us do good unto all men. So we're always seeking to do good. And as a lawyer, it goes well with Romans 12, 2, as he says, be not conformed to this world, but be transformed.
2: That's right.
1: By the renewing of our minds. And so that's exactly what he's expecting us to do. That's the only way that we can truly walk in wisdom and walk circumspectly, is that we would have the same mind that our Lord and Savior Jesus Christ had.
2: Amen.
0: Thanks again for that excellent answer, guys. Redeeming the time. It's a biblical concept, and the best way to redeem the time is hear the word of God, Romans 10:17. Faith comes by hearing, hearing by the word of God. Then believe that Jesus is the Christ, the Son of God, John 3:16. Be willing to repent of your sins, Acts chapter 2, verse 38, and confess your faith in Jesus in front of men, Matthew chapter 10, verse 32. Once you've done all those things, you're a candidate to be baptized and have your sins washed away, Acts chapter 22, verse 16. Check us and see if these things aren't true in the scriptures. Know that we love you, we're praying for you, and we want you to make it to heaven.

In Paul's antidote for church strife in 1 Corinthians 13, Paul demonstrates 15 actions of love. While this is certainly not a comprehensive look at everything that love does, it is exactly what the Corinthians needed to hear. Throughout the letter, Paul identifies actions and attitudes contrary to Christ and causing division in the church. His way of love is the cure. Love does not boast, Paul says. He uses a rare word used only here in the New Testament and only a few times in classical writings. The Greek historian Polybius used the word to describe someone who was loquacious and wordy with nothing to say. Paul uses it to describe the braggart who heaps praises on himself, seeking to be honored by others. Some of the Corinthians considered themselves wiser, more knowledgeable, and more spiritually gifted than others. They were filled with themselves and not with love. Love cares about the church, not personal reputation.

0: Well, greetings, everyone. Welcome once again to our work here at International Gospel Hour. We're thankful that you've joined us today, that we can spend time together in a study of the Word of God. One thing we like to do is share with you a variety of free materials. I mentioned to you about congregations that encourage us in our work, congregations of Churches of Christ, members of Churches of Christ, interested friends. We have a number of people that make funds available so we can always present everything here absolutely free. We will not ask you for your money. Now, I know there are a number of religious programs out there that request your money quite often, and I'll be very honest with you, they make promises they cannot keep. Maybe you've become frustrated with folks such as that, well, all they want is my money. Well, we don't want your money, friends. We want your interest in the things that be of God, and we want to help you in your search. And with that being said, today we are delighted to share with you, once again, a study called God and Man, How to Be Saved from Sin. This is material worked up in days gone by a dear couple, Don and Marion Starks. Sister Starks passed away in early 2024. However, the material that she worked on with her husband continues onward. And we want to give you this booklet free to help you in your study of the Word of God. Now, we've added this material, and in this study, you'll get biblical and thorough answers to some of life's important questions. You don't have to wonder any longer, why did God made us, or why God made us, or even ask, what is my purpose in life? If you've ever wondered about the thief on the cross, well, you can find that answer in this simple study tool. So again, you'll be able to answer a number of questions that you've probably wondered about. And again, this material is absolutely free. So here's all that you do. Just call us at 855-444-6988. Leave us your name and address and just say God and Man, and we send this to you absolutely free. 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It says free download. 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
0: Well, thank you, Daniel. 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And I'll leave the book up here as a reminder of how you can receive your free study, God and Man, How to Be Saved from Sin. 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And we will help you in any way that we can to send this material to you absolutely free. Now for our Search the Scripture segment, and what we're going to do today is once again return to Galatians 5, 16 through 21. We're going to return to this text, lay our foundation, and we want to finish this segment of Scripture and be ready for our next study as we continue in the book of Galatians. Galatians 5, beginning with verse 16. I say then, walk in the Spirit, and you shall not fulfill the lust of the flesh. For the flesh lusts against the spirit, and the spirit against the flesh, and these are contrary to one another, so that you do not do the things that you wish. But if you are led by the Spirit, you are not under the law. Now the works of the flesh are evident, which are adultery, fornication, uncleanness, lewdness, idolatry, sorcery, hatred, contentions, jealousies, outbursts of wrath, selfish ambitions, dissensions, heresies, envy, murders, drunkenness, revelries, and the like, of which I tell you beforehand, just as I also told you in time past, that those who practice such things will not inherit the kingdom of God. So friends, as we summarize this today, as we conclude, let's not fulfill the lust of the flesh. And let us not do things that we wish, but let's do the things God desires and instructs in His Word. Would you not agree? You're tuned into this broadcast to learn more about the Bible. How thankful we are for you, but there's a sad part as well, that millions and millions of people are walking in the very sins we just mentioned and could not care less than they are. Or shall I say, couldn't care less, rather. That's sad. But you're here. And you know this, if you're walking in these sins, friends, you do not have to. And you're here today because you want to get away from this. The sins of sensuality that we mentioned, the sins of false worship, the sins against true love, that we began talking about adultery and went to murders. But let's look at a couple of more as we bring this study to an end. You know, when you look at the sins about self-control, that's something that we have to consider. Sins against self-control. Isn't it interesting that drunkenness is mentioned? Strong drink or habitual intoxication. Time will not permit us to look in depth, but Proverbs 23, 29 through 35 speaks of how the individual that will partake of strong drink will awaken and will seek it again. And we read of how horrible it attacks that individual. There's nothing good that comes from alcohol, friends. Someone says, well, what about in a medicinal way? There are doctors, there are scientists, there are those that are able to acknowledge that in such a way that does not make one addicted or become an alcoholic unless they absolutely abuse the very drug. And that takes us back to what we looked at in sorcery, using drugs and things of that nature. Habakkuk 2 in verse 15 speaks of not to put strong drink to the lips of your brother. You know, when I see people talk about Jesus making water into wine, we need to keep in the right context of the word that is there that can also depict a non-alcoholic wine, and that context supports that. Even the ruler of the feast said, you've kept the good wine until now. It's fresh. From the grape. And when there are those that say Jesus created alcoholic wine, they have to acknowledge that Jesus has violated his own law that he was born under, Galatians 4 and verse 4, because he violates Habakkuk 2 in verse 15. Folks, I would encourage you, think on that before you say it. Think on that before others tell you it's okay. Because they're not going to put Jesus in that situation. Am I a little bit passionate on this one? Well, in many ways I am. Not only because the Bible teaches it, which is first and foremost, but I have seen within my own family what alcoholism will do. And dear friends, I will not stand for a moment and get involved in some discussion to uphold something that I have seen tear families apart. I'm on your side. More importantly, let's be on God's side. What about that word revelings? That's an interesting word. Folks, check this out. You know, even then and even now, they were lascivious feast with obscene songs, music, a revel, carousal. This definition really explains it. A nocturnal and riotous procession of half-drunken and frolicsome fellows who, after supper, would parade through the streets with torches and music in honor of that old false god Bacchus or some other deity, and sing and play before houses of male and female friends. Hence, it's used generally of feast and drinking parties that are protracted until late at night, and they indulge in revelry. And I'm indebted to Thayer's New Testament Dictionary for the research of that word in the original language. Folks, does that sound a lot like nightclubs, certain concerts? Think about how all that matches up, how that would pull us away if indeed they are ungodly and presented in such a way. And then we find the phrase, and the like, Old King James Version, and such like. Anything among all those words we studied, like as, or even resembling. Now, sometimes folks might look and say, well, are we just done for? I mean, can we truly live like that? Well, we're taught we can be led by the Spirit. We're taught that being led by the Spirit, and we're led by the Word of God, led by God, led by Christ, led by the Spirit, and they provide for us the Word that tells us what we need to do. Yes, friends, through God's power, through God's strength, we are able to do those things. Because those that will continue to do those things will not inherit the kingdom of God. We've spent a lot of time on this text, and I hope we have prompted you to think on these things. And now, let's move to our spiritual truth segment with our friend and brother David Smith. David's going to ask a question. Can we know that God exists? Well, we can, friends, but let's hear what David has to say in light of Scripture. Here is our David Smith.
2: Can we know that God exists? Culture is changing, and not always for the best. There are a lot of people today that claim they do not believe in God. Give me a good reason, they say, or why should I believe in God? Many are choosing the path of skepticism and doubt, like they can't know anything for sure. But can we know? Here's a couple of things to consider about the existence of God. Number one, everything that we believe should be based on fact, including the existence of God. In Hebrews 11, verse 1, the Bible says, "Now faith is the substance of things hoped for, the evidence of things not seen." Whatever we believe in the world of reality should be based on fact. Number two, there is evidence for God, just not within the scientific method or the physical senses. In Romans 1:20, Paul wrote, "For since the creation of the world, his invisible attributes are clearly seen, being understood by the things that are made, even his eternal power and Godhead, so that they're without excuse." And that means that the evidence for God is not like you could put under a microscope, but like CSI, a different kind of evidence where you would look at the conclusions based on the evidence that's been left behind. But it's still evidence nonetheless. Number three, we know that God exists for several reasons. One is cause and effect. In Hebrews 3 and verse 4, the Bible says, "For every house is built by someone, but he who built all things is God." How did we get here? Where did the sun come from? How is this universe how it is? There's only one logical explanation, and that is God made all things. Life did not come from non-life. Life preceded everything, and that's God. Then there's design. In Psalm 19, verse 1, the Bible says, "The heavens declare the glory of God, and the firmament shows his handiwork." It means that where we find intelligent design, there must be an intelligent designer. And there's intricate, detailed design in this universe that proves the artistry of God. And then there's morality. In Romans 1:25, Paul said, "Of people, they exchanged the truth of God for the lie and worshiped and served the creature rather than the creator who is blessed forever. Amen." That means if we're going to say that something is objectively right and wrong, like murder is wrong and rape is wrong, there has to be a reference point for that, and that reference point is God, who preceded creation. We have every reason to believe that God exists and no reason to disbelieve it. Hey, thanks for checking out our video, and thanks for your interest in the truth. We hope you have a great day, and may God bless your studies.
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0: And now, friends, our He Still Speaks segment. You know, Hebrews 11 and verse 4 tells us about Abel, that although he was dead by faith, he still speaks. This segment of International Gospel Hour, we like to acknowledge lessons of preachers of days gone by. The late Brother Guy Hester delivered a lesson called The Judgment Day. And so we're going to turn back the clock, proclaim that lesson as we study the Word of God together. You know, the Day of Judgment will be a day of finality when everyone will stand before God. 2 Corinthians 5 and verse 10 says, "For we must all appear before the judgment seat of Christ, that each one may receive the things done in the body according to what he has done, whether good or bad." And you know, friends, whatever we have sown, that we will also reap, Galatians 6 and verse 7. We're going to stand before God on the day of judgment. Let's notice some characteristics about that day. First of all, it will be a day of reckoning and a day of rest. The day of reckoning, we note from Revelation 20, 11 through 15. "Then I saw a great white throne and him who sat on it, from whose face the earth and the heaven fled away, and there was found no place for them. And I saw the dead, small and great, standing before God, and books were opened. And another book was opened, which is the book of life. And the dead were judged according to their works by the things which were written in the books. The sea gave up the dead which were in it, and death and Hades delivered up the dead which were in them," or who were in them, "and they were judged, each one according to his works. Then death and Hades were cast into the lake of fire. This is the second death. And anyone not found written in the book of life was cast into the lake of fire." You know, friends, there are many biblical images of God bringing a day of reckoning. We note that concerning the flood in Genesis 6 and verses 9 through 19. Exodus 14 of the exodus of the children of Israel, and where the blood were to be put on the doorpost and the post of the houses there, the lintels and all. In Isaiah 36 and 37 of what God would bring upon Israel because of their wickedness. We're reminded in Hebrews 10 and verse 31 that it is a terrifying thing to fall into the hand of the living God. Yes, friends, there will be a day of reckoning, but there will also be a day of rest. A day of rest where, according to Hebrews 4 and verse 9, simply says there remains a rest for the people of God, where the things that have troubled us are gone forever, those things we read of in Revelation 21, verses 1 through 5. And this old house, this old body will be gone, and a new house will host or will have as its dwelling place our spirit. 2 Corinthians 5 and verse 1. And how we will have that final victory in Christ Jesus. 1 Corinthians 15, 50 through 58. But also there will be a day of reunion, a day of revelation. The day of reunion when Jesus goes to prepare a place for us, according to John 14, 1 through 3. He said, "I will come again and receive you unto myself." And oh, what a day of reunion that will be. The faithful throughout the ages will be together, as we note from Matthew 8 and verse 11. And to be reunited with loved ones who died in the Lord. David said he would go see his child in 2 Samuel 12 and verse 23. We will go see those who have gone before. It's a day of reunion. It's a day of revelation, friends, when according to Romans 2 and verse 16, what will be revealed? The faithful, they will have their sins remembered no more. Those days will have passed, and what a joy. Psalm 32 and verse 1 and Hebrews 8 and verse 12. You see, their sins were remembered no more. They were to enter into the joys of their Lord. But the unfaithful will have their sins exposed according to Matthew 7, 21 through 23, and Matthew 25, verses 24 through 30, and verses 41 through 46. Lord, when did we see you like this? As Jesus would bring forth what they had done. Yes, friends, the day of judgment will be a day of revelation. It will also be a day of reunion. Let's consider the day of judgment, and let's think about being ready. Friends, we will not be ready for the day of judgment if we neglect so great salvation as we learn from Hebrews 2, verses 1 through 3. And if we depart from that very thing that we once obeyed, Hebrews 3 and verse 12. If we fail to glorify God and just live any way that we want, as they did in Romans 1, 18 through 23, then we will not be ready for the judgment day. If we remain enamored by the world, things that we talked about in our Search the Scripture segments, then we realize we will not be ready. We're taught to love not the world or the things that are in the world. And then if any man love the world, the love of the Father is not in him. 1 John 2 in verse 15. In Acts 5, beginning with verse 1, when Ananias and Sapphira loved their world and their possessions more, they lost their lives. And yes, lost their souls. These are things of which we need to think about. And we will not be ready, friends, if we do not have the Spirit of Christ, as we learn in Romans 8 and verse 9 and Romans 8 and verse 29. We will not be ready for judgment day if we neglect the great salvation, if we fail to glorify God, if we remain enamored by the world and just want to stay here with it, and if we do not have the Spirit of Christ. But on judgment day, yes, it is a day of judgment, and I will be judged upon that day. I will be judged impartially. There will be no partiality on that day. That we are able to stand before God and to know according to Acts 2 or Acts 10 rather in verse 34, Mark 12 in verse 14, Revelation 20 in verse 12, that God will not be partial to us, but rather we will stand before Him. There will be mercy on that day. And yes, I will be judged mercifully. 2 Peter 3 and verse 9, the mercy of God is so great that He's not willing that any should perish. I'm grateful for the mercy of God. James 5 verse 11, but have I lived that life? According to Psalm 89 and verse 14, there will be justice on that day. I trust that I have lived a life in accordance with the Word of God. Because I'm going to be judged by the words of Jesus in John 12 and verse 48. He that rejects me and receives not my words has one that will judge him. The word that I have spoken, the same will judge him in the last day. And according to Romans 14 verses 11 and 12, I will be judged individually. I will be judged based upon what I have done. And I will be looked upon what I have done according to God and His word. When I'm able to take the Bible and I can look and see God's will for my life and what I need to do, I'm again reminded of those words in Romans 14 and verses 11 and 12. It is written, as I live, says the Lord, every knee shall bow to me and every tongue shall confess to God, and every one of us shall give an account of himself to God. Dear friends, on the judgment day, when we have come to the end of life, we stand before our great Maker. We will have cause, or will we have cause, to regret our reckless decisions, or will we have reason to rejoice? Friend, I hope you see why I love to turn back the clock for these lessons. I listen to that end. Will we have cause to regret our reckless decisions, or will we have reason to rejoice? Will we regret, or will we rejoice? If the judgment day had come last evening, would you be standing and rejoicing, or would you be regretting? powerful lesson by the late Brother Guy Hester. And through our labors here, we want those good brethren to still speak. And I hope this study has been of help to you. You know, I've often had people tell me, Jeff, we don't preach on the Day of Judgment like we used to. And I guess we don't. I try. I try to make certain that I talk about the judgment of God in gospel meetings and when I can. But friends, there will be a judgment day. Are you prepared? We want to help you be prepared. Through our studies here and our studies that we share with you, our home Bible study that we also have available, and our Daniel Howell will tell you how you can receive it absolutely free.
1: 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We'll send it right away.
0: Well, friends, we're thankful that you join us for our studies. Can I recap while I have just a moment? Now, you can receive our free Bible course by mail, and Daniel has told you how you can do that. And that's a multi-part course. You'll do a little, you'll mail a little back in. We appreciate our friends of the Mount Leo Church of Christ in McMinnville, Tennessee, who help us with our Bible correspondence courses. And again, they're absolutely free. Now, earlier I mentioned the God and Man study, how to be saved from sin. You can also receive that. You can receive both if you'd like, or if you want to receive one or the other. Now again, toll free, 855-444-6988. Leave us your name and address and just say God and Man. If you go to their website, god-and-man.com, be sure to get the dashes in there, then you can receive this as well. You can download it immediately. And they also have a Spanish version available as well. Let's be with God. Let's walk in His Word and His way, because that walk will have us standing before God one day. So let's be ready. Thanks for joining me today, and until next time, keep watching.

Hello, my name is Cameron Freeman, and we are so glad that you're watching the Gospel Broadcasting Network. Here at GBN, one of our favorite questions to hear is, where is that in the Bible? We want you to know you always have a right to ask that of any preacher, pastor, or priest. We would encourage you to do so. Ask us the same thing, even if it's because you didn't have time to write down the book, chapter, or verse when the speaker said it. Thanks for watching, and we are glad that you're watching the Gospel Broadcasting Network.

0: Hello, and welcome to our study once again of the book of Judges. You may remember in our last class that we looked at really three judges, one of whom probably should just be described as a wicked judge, and that's Abimelech. Abimelech was the son of Gideon. He was not anything like his father. In fact, he wanted to be king, and as a result, he killed most of his brothers, all but one. And remember, there were 70 of those boys, so that's quite a slaughter that went on. He ended up being a very, very wicked ruler. The people who wanted him to rule them ultimately didn't really appreciate him. They got into conflict, and everybody ends up killing everybody else, or just about that anyway. After that, we have a brief mention of Tola. Not very much information about Tola, except that he did rule, and there was a period of peace. Followed also by Jair, and Jair also is one of those just mentioned briefly, not a whole lot of details, just that he ruled over Israel and they had peace. Now, we then come to a very important point, and that is the cry that God said they ought to make to other gods. You may remember that the people once more were suffering. They were enduring a great deal of pain. And as a result of that, they cried out to God, and God reminded them that he had delivered them on numerous occasions, but that in point of fact, they continued to turn away from him, continued to go to other gods. And so he tells them, why don't you cry to those gods and see if they will deliver you? And really, it was there that we stopped, having noted only briefly that they repented of what they had done, that God then was prepared to lead them, but they were ready to go into battle, but they needed a leader to go into battle. And that's where we left off, and that's where we'll pick up in just a few moments. But before we do, I hope you'll consider taking a free home Bible correspondence course. Listen to it as it is explained.
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in our father's house, for you are the son of another woman." So we have an interesting character, a man who did personally nothing wrong, but he was ostracized, sadly enough, by his own brethren, thrown out of the house, thrown out of the city even. And the result of that is that he has to have a way to survive. And so that's what the author goes into next. "Then Jephthah fled from his brothers and dwelt in the land of Tob. Worthless men banded together with Jephthah and went out raiding with him. It came to pass after a time that the people of Ammon made war against Israel. So it was, when the people of Ammon made war against Israel, that the elders of Gilead went to get Jephthah from the land of Tob. Then they said to Jephthah, 'Come and be our commander, that we may fight against the people of Ammon.' So Jephthah said to the elders of Gilead, 'Do you not hate me and expel me from my father's house? Why have you come to me now when you are in distress?'" So the developments work out in a way that no one really could have anticipated. Jephthah leaves, as he was made to do. He goes out to a place called Tob, and there worthless men join him. And together, they are able to actually eke out an existence. He is a great man of valor, though, and only ostracized because his father had relations with a harlot. And that was what resulted in the problems in his life. Now Israel's in trouble. Ammon has attacked Israel, and as a result, they need a leader. They need someone to take them up against the enemy, lead them in battle. They need a valiant man, and that's what they have when you're talking about Jephthah. But listen to what he says, beginning in verse 7 of Judges chapter 11. "So Jephthah said to the elders, 'Did you not hate me?'" Remember? They hated him. They expelled him. They would have nothing to do with him. Now they want him to come back just because they've got trouble. So, verse 8, "Then the elders of Gilead said to Jephthah, 'That is why we have turned again to you now, that you may go with us and fight against the people of Ammon and be our head over all the inhabitants of Gilead.' So Jephthah said to the elders of Gilead, 'If you take me back home to fight against the people of Ammon, and the Lord delivers them to me, shall I be your head?' And the elders of Gilead said to Jephthah, 'The Lord will be a witness between us if we do not do according to your words.'" So they want him as a leader. They acknowledge that they need him as a leader. But he immediately wants to know, is this only going to last as long as your problem lasts? And that's interesting, because that actually is the way people react. Not just in that day, people react that way today. They'll pay attention to you. They'll give you honor and praise as long as they need you. But when they cease to need you, they'll turn away. Jephthah is smart enough to realize that this could be a short-term thing if it's just long enough for him to go out and lead them in battle. And so now he is exacting a promise from them. "Will you make me your leader?" I mean, really, you're permanently your leader, not just a leader in battle, but a leader following the battle. The response of the people is to say, "Absolutely, you will be our leader. We will make you such, and we'll take a vow to that effect." And so, that having been said, notice what happens in verse 11, which makes the vow, as it were, even stronger. Now, I know your yes ought to be yes, and your no ought to be no. But this vow is going to be reinforced, not just with their word, but it goes beyond that. It's going to be taken before the Lord. And so listen to what is said, starting in verse 11 of chapter 11. "Then Jephthah went with the elders of Gilead, and the people made him head and commander over them. And Jephthah spoke all his words before the Lord in Mizpah." So apparently at that time, the Ark of the Covenant was in Mizpah. And with it being there, they go before the Lord. And now this vow, this commitment,
is made before.

0: before the Lord. So he's got a great witness, doesn't he? Someone that can stand by his side and defend him. And of course, God has shown he'll do that, and he will in the case of Jephthah as well. So verse 12. Now Jephthah sent messengers to the king of the people of Ammon, saying, "What do you have against me that you've come to fight against me in my land?" And the king of the people of Ammon answered the messengers of Jephthah, "Because Israel took away my land when they came up out of Egypt from the Arnon as far as the Jabbok and to the Jordan. Now therefore restore those lands peaceably." All right, the complaint that the king of Ammon is laying out is an ancient complaint. And Jephthah's going to have a wonderful answer to it. He knows the history, and he relates it very thoroughly, and I'm going to let him do that. But for the time being, recognize what the point is. The king of Ammon is saying, "Israel has taken my land. I want it back." So now listen as Jephthah responds, beginning in verse 14. "So Jephthah again sent messengers to the king of the people of Ammon, and he said to him, 'Thus says Jephthah, Israel did not take away the land of Moab, nor the land of the people of Ammon. For when Israel came up from Egypt, they walked through the wilderness as far as the Red Sea and came to Kadesh. Then Israel sent messengers to the king of Edom, saying, "Please, let me pass through your land." But the king of Edom would not heed. And in like manner, they sent to the king of Moab, but he would not consent. So Israel remained in Kadesh. And they went along through the wilderness and bypassed the land of Edom and the land of Moab, came to the east side of the land of Moab and encamped on the other side of the Arnon. But they did not enter the border of Moab, for the Arnon was the border of Moab. Then Israel sent messengers to Sihon, king of the Amorites, king of Heshbon. And Israel said to him, "Please, let us pass from your land into our place." But Sihon did not trust Israel to pass through his territory. So Sihon gathered all his people together, encamped in Jahaz, and fought against Israel. And the Lord God of Israel delivered Sihon and all his people into the hand of Israel, and they defeated them. Thus Israel gained possession of all the land of the Amorites who inhabited that country. They took possession of all the territory of the Amorites from the Arnon to the Jabbok and from the wilderness to the Jordan. And now the Lord God of Israel has dispossessed the Amorites from before his people Israel. Should you then possess it? Will you not possess whatever Chemosh, your God, gives you to possess? So whatever the Lord our God takes possession of before us, we will possess. And now, are you any better than Balak, the son of Zippor, king of Moab? Did he ever strive against Israel? Did he ever fight against them? While Israel dwelt in Heshbon and its villages in Aroer, and its villages and in all the cities along the banks of the Arnon for 300 years, why did you not recover them within that time? Therefore, I have not sinned against you, but you've wronged me by fighting against me. May the Lord, the judge, render judgment this day between the children of Israel and the people of Ammon. So, very important to notice. He goes through the history. And the history is quite interesting. Israel came out of Egypt. When they came out of Egypt, they really wanted to pass through Edom. But Edom would not allow them to pass through. And so next, they asked to pass through Moab. But Moab would not allow them to pass through. And then finally, they came to Ammon. And they asked Ammon's king, if they could go on through. And he didn't trust them. And so instead of letting them through, he actually went to war against them. He took them to battle, and he lost. And so Jephthah says, basically, this land is the land God gave us. And so he says to them, you take the land your God gives you. Well, the reality is their God's not giving them any land. And that's probably what the king saw as a problem. But Jephthah's argument is strong, and it's particularly enhanced by this idea. It's been 300 years. In 300 years, nobody has challenged us possessing this land. And now all of a sudden, you want to bring it up? We would say, I guess, that the opportunity has passed. There's a limit to the period in which you can sue someone for various things. And that's what we're confronted with here. He says, look, 300 years? It's too long. By now you've surrendered this possession because our God gave it to us. Of course, the response of the king of Ammon is not what really was desirable to Jephthah. He was trying to avoid war, but look at the next verse, verse 28 of chapter 11. However, the king of the people of Ammon did not heed the words which Jephthah sent him. Then the Spirit of the Lord came upon Jephthah, and he passed through Gilead and Manasseh, and passed through Mizpah of Gilead. And from Mizpah of Gilead, he advanced toward the people of Ammon. And Jephthah made a vow to the Lord and said, if you will indeed deliver the people of Ammon into my hands, then it will be that whatever comes out of the doors of my house to meet me when I return in peace from the people of Ammon shall surely be the Lord's. I will offer it up as a burnt offering. I'm proud of Jephthah as a leader. I think he did a great job. He understood the history. He tried to reason with people who really were unreasonable, as you could very well see. But he's made a very rash vow. And that rash vow, in a certain sense of the word, is going to come back to haunt him. He's going to have to deal with it. But first, let's talk about the battle. Starting again at verse 32. So Jephthah advanced toward the people of Ammon to fight against them, and the Lord delivered them into his hands. And he defeated them from Aroer as far as Minnith, 20 cities, and to Abel-Kiramim with a very great slaughter. Thus the people of Ammon were subdued before the children of Israel. So they won the battle. Jephthah's made a vow to God. If we win the battle, when I come back, the first thing out of the door of my house, I'm going to sacrifice to God as a fiery sacrifice. So, verse 34, when Jephthah came to his house at Mizpah, there was his daughter coming out to meet him with timbrels and dancing, and she was his only child. Besides her, he had neither son nor daughter. It came to pass when he saw her that he tore his clothes and said, alas, my daughter, you have brought me very low. You're among those who trouble me, for I have given my word to the Lord, and I cannot go back on it. So she said to him, my father, if you've given your word to the Lord, do to me according to what has gone out of your mouth, because the Lord has avenged you of your enemies, the people of Ammon. Then she said to her father, let this thing be done for me. Let me alone for 2 months, that I may go and wander on the mountains and bewail my virginity, my friends, and I. So he said, go. And he sent her away for 2 months, and she went with her friends and bewailed her virginity on the mountains. Jephthah's daughter has a remarkable attitude. It's an attitude that you have to suspect came from her father. Because after all, he showed a great deal of respect for the history of Israel. He understood the power of God. He recognized him as the deliverer. He saw him as the one that gave them the land. All of that was clearly in his mind. And so she picks up that same type of tenor when he is upset because she's the first one out and he's made this vow. Her response is to say, keep your vow. You've said it, do it. Do just what you said. But she makes one request. Give me 2 months to go and bewail my virginity. In other words, give me 2 months to go and wander in the mountains and weep because I will never have children. Then, following that, in chapter 11 of Judges, beginning at verse 39, we find, "And it was so at the end of 2 months that she returned to her father, and he carried out his vow with her, which he had vowed. She knew no man, and it became a custom in Israel that the daughters of Israel went out 4 days each year to lament the daughter of Jephthah, the Gileadite." This may be one of the most troubling of all the various sections in the book of Judges. And believe you me, there are some troubling things. But this one may be more so, because Jephthah has obviously made a very reckless vow. And the vow includes something that God never really wanted. Oh, he told Abraham to go and sacrifice Isaac, but you remember, he stayed his hand. He didn't accept that. God has never requested it with the intent of following through on the sacrifice of a human sacrifice. The only time he did was in the case when his son, it was his own son, came to earth and Jesus died for all of us. But how do we respond to this vow? What really is the meaning here? It seems to me that there are two possibilities that we can look at. Possibility number one is that this is a devoted thing. And you may remember that the idea of being devoted in service to God, that idea is set apart. And you may remember in your reading that you've done before, the promise that is made in 1 Samuel in the opening chapters as Samuel's mother, Hannah, makes a vow to the Lord. And the vow is, if you give me a son, then I, in turn, am going to give him to you. I'm going to make him be a devoted thing. And he'd be devoted as long as she devoted him. Well, she devoted him his whole life. And thus Samuel becomes, as you will remember, the last great judge in Israel, and in another sense, a prophet. So it may be that he devoted her, and that the sacrifice of fire is a sacrifice to confirm that. That's a possibility. Probably, I admit to you, that's the one with which I'm more comfortable, because I know God doesn't like human sacrifice. He's never asked for it, except in the case of his own son. But the second is that he made a vow, and that in order to keep the vow, though God did not want human sacrifice, in order to keep his vow, he had to sacrifice his daughter. Now, obviously from the text, this is actually the one that's easier to understand than the first one. And I think it's one of those questions where ultimately you and I are going to have to put it on our list and ask when we get to heaven. What was really the case here? I know that Jephthah lived up to his vow. I don't exactly know how. It may be that he had to kill his daughter, and what a sad thing if that's what he did. Or it may be that he just devoted her all of her life, and because of that, she was never married, never had any children. Her marriage, in some ways, was foregone so that she could be a servant of God. You'll have to decide for yourself. Those are just the possibilities, it seems to me, that are within this text. Well, things really haven't stopped for Jephthah. He still is a judge, despite all this other that's gone on, and he is challenged again, but this time not challenged by the enemies of God's people, but instead by some of God's people themselves. Look at chapter 12 of Judges. "Then the men of Ephraim gathered together, crossed over the Zaphon, and said to Jephthah, 'Why did you cross over to fight against the people of Ammon and did not call us to go with you? We will burn your house down on you with fire.'" So their objection is, you didn't invite us to the battle, and because of that, we're going to burn your house down around your head. Here's his answer. "And Jephthah said to them, 'My people and I were in a great struggle with the people of Ammon. And when I called you, you did not deliver me out of their hands.'" Now, we don't know about that call. It's not in the biblical record, except in the words of Jephthah. But we accept them as the truth. And in point of fact, There's not a real challenge made to what he says, but they're mad. They're mad because they didn't get to go to battle. They're mad because they didn't get to have some of the spoils. And so listen to what else he says and how they respond. So when I saw that you would not deliver me, I took my life in my hands and crossed over against the people of Ammon, and the Lord delivered them into my hand. Why then have you come up to me this day to fight against me? Now Jephthah gathered together all the men of Gilead and fought against Ephraim. And the men of Gilead defeated Ephraim because they said, "You Gileadites are fugitives of Ephraim among the Ephraimites and among the Manassites." The Gileadites seized the fords of the Jordan before the Ephraimites arrived. And when any Ephraimite who escaped said, "Let me cross over," the men of Gilead would say to him, "Are you an Ephraimite?" If he said, "No," then they would say to him, "Then say Shibboleth." And he would say Sibboleth, for he could not pronounce it right. Then they would take him and kill him at the fords of the Jordan. There fell at that time 42,000 Ephraimites. And Jephthah judged Israel 6 years. Then Jephthah the Gileadite died and was buried in among the cities of Gilead. It's a tragedy, really, that these people of God, the Ephraimites, felt compelled to fight over something like this that easily could have been resolved. But they didn't choose that. Instead of that, 42,000 had to die. Jephthah proved to be a good ruler. He led the people. They had 6 years of peace as a result of his leadership. Now, the writer of Judges goes into one of those rapid-fire type things that we've already seen a little bit of earlier. We're going to see it again. Verse 8 of chapter 12, "After him, Ibzan of Bethlehem judged Israel. He had 30 sons, and he gave away 30 daughters in marriage and brought in 30 daughters from elsewhere for his sons. He judged Israel 7 years. Then Ibzan died and was buried at Bethlehem. After him, Elon, the Zebulunite, judged Israel. He judged Israel 10 years. And Elon, the Zebulunite, died and was buried at Aijalon in the country of Zebulun. After him, Abdon, the son of Hillel, the Peranathite, judged Israel. He had 40 sons and 30 grandsons who rode on 70 young donkeys. He judged Israel 8 years. Then Abdon, the son of Hillel, the Peranathite, died and was buried in Pirathon in the land of Ephraim, in the mountains of the Amalekites." So we've gone into a series. We don't know very much about what went on. There actually is no record about Israel turning away from God. I cannot tell you whether they did or they didn't. I can only say, if I went by their history, I would say they must have. And God used each of these men as a deliverer of Israel. He's given us the names of the men and some little brief biographical thought. But for the most part, all we know is that they ruled. We know how long they ruled. And we know that Israel had peace during that time. So, in this lesson, we've gotten to look at Jephthah, an interesting man, a man who suffered because of the way that he was born, no fault of his own, a man who became a leader among the people of God, who led them into battle with great wisdom, tried to avoid the battle, but even though his knowledge of history demonstrated that there was really no case here, they had to fight. They won that battle. He won a second battle with the Ephraimites, but he lost his daughter because of a reckless promise that he made before he went. Next time, we're going to look at one of those famous judges of Israel, and when we do, we're going to cover a lot of chapters.
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0: In the beginning was the Word, and the Word was with God, and the Word was God. The same was in the beginning with God. All things were made by Him, and without Him was not anything made that was made. In Him was the life, and the life was the light of men, and the light shone in the darkness, and the darkness comprehended it not. There was a man sent down from God whose name was John. The same came to bear witness of that light, that all men through him might believe. He was not that light, but was sent to bear witness of that light. And this is that true light that lighteth every man that cometh into the world. He was in the world, and the world was made by him, and the world knew him not. He came unto his own, and his own received him not. But unto as many as received him gave he the power to become the sons of God, which were born, not of blood, nor of the will of flesh, nor of the will of men, but of God. And the Word was made flesh, and dwelt among us, and we beheld his glory, the glory as of the only begotten of the Father, full of grace and truth. From the first of John's Gospel, looking there at the first 14 verses. Sometimes there are people that come into our acquaintance with whom we so closely associate another place or thing or accomplishment that we cannot disassociate that person from that place or thing or accomplishment. One is so characteristic of the other that the two become inseparably bound together. Such is the case with the Lord and with the Word of the Lord. The two are so inseparably bound together that one cannot really be properly considered without the other. One is because of the other, and the other, you see, reveals the one, the Lord and the Word, inseparably bound together. Four times in the first 14 verses of John's Gospel, Jesus Christ is referred to as the Word. And so characteristic of the Lord is the Word of the Lord that the two cannot be regarded in separate contexts. The Lord spoke of himself in much the same manner when he said, "Whosoever rejecteth me and receiveth not my word, the same is the one that has one that judges him. The word that I have spoken, the same shall judge him in the last day." From the 12th of John's Gospel, there at 48. It appears then that rejection of the word of the Lord amounts to rejection of the Lord himself. Therefore, a man must be extra careful that he has equal respect for every aspect of the Word, for to reject the Word, even in only one of its aspects, is to reject the Lord himself, remembering, as we have learned, that the Lord cannot be regarded separately from his Word, and the standard of judgment will be the Word that the Lord has spoken. Considering then that we have understood the Lord to be inseparable from his word, let's look at another concept from which the Lord is inseparable. You'll recall in Matthew's Gospel when Jesus came into the coast of Caesarea Philippi that he asked his disciples, saying, "Who do men say that I, the Son of Man, am?" They answered him, saying, "Well, some say that thou art John the Baptist, others Elias or Jeremias or one of the prophets." But Jesus asked them, saying, "Who do ye say that I am?" Simon Peter answered him, saying, Thou art the Christ, the Son of the living God. Jesus answered him, saying, Blessed art thou, Simon Barjona, for flesh and blood hath not revealed it unto thee, but my Father which is in heaven. And I say also unto thee that thou art Peter, and upon this rock I will build my church, and the gates of hell shall not prevail against it. From the 16th of Matthew's Gospel, beginning at 13 and through to 18. Sometimes individuals bemoan the passing of someone because of some great accomplishment or experience that this deceased one had really wanted to enjoy, but yet never got to experience before the time of his death. And this tends to add to the grief of this person's decease, as people say, he wanted to do this, or he wanted to accomplish that, and he never got to before he died. When we look at the death of Jesus Christ, we don't see his death as having prevented anything that he came to do. As a matter of fact, the death of Jesus Christ as the supreme sacrifice, the giving of the Lamb of God for the sins of the world, is that which actually served to make possible all the most important aspects you see of the Lord's earthly mission. This included the establishment of his church. You see, when the Lord makes reference to the fact that the gates of hell would not prevail against the church, the word that the King James translates there as hell actually refers to the Hadean realm, the realm of the souls of the dead, which received the Spirit of Christ at the time of his death, as it received the soul, the spirit of all others who have died. But yet we know that according to David's prophecy, that the soul of Christ, his spirit, would not be left in the Hadean realm any more than his flesh would see corruption in the tomb. This because of the resurrection of Jesus Christ. Therefore, death did not prevail against the Lord's purpose to establish the church. He himself, Jesus Christ, is declared to be the rock upon which that church is built. It is for that reason that it was so necessary for humanity to be absolutely convinced of the deity of Jesus Christ, realizing as the Lord gave his own disciples the opportunity to notice that many out there in the world were not convinced of nor schooled upon the true identity of Christ. But yet Peter rose above all this to confess Jesus Christ as the Son of God, and the Lord pronounced him blessed because, you see, he took his information not from flesh and blood, but from the Father which is in heaven, who would gladly own Jesus Christ as his only begotten Son, which Son identified himself as the rock, the foundation of the church that he intended to establish. If we had any doubt or any question about Christ as the rock, surely Paul would erase that doubt when he wrote unto the church at Corinth. And he said, I would not have you to be ignorant, brethren, how that our fathers were all under the cloud and passed through the sea, and were all baptized unto Moses in the cloud and in the sea, and all did eat the same spiritual meat, and all did drink the same spiritual drink. For they drank of that rock that followed them, and that rock was Christ. from the 10th of the 1st Corinthian epistle, the first four verses. Here, Paul has, without any question at all, identified Jesus Christ as being the rock. The rock upon which the church is built, giving us to understand that there are two things from which Christ cannot be separated. One, Christ as the Word. Secondly, Christ as the rock. Now, with both of these things in mind, let's consider certain truths that the Lord revealed in the latter portion of His Sermon on the Mount. There the Lord said, "Enter ye in at the strait gate. For wide is the gate, and broad is the way that leadeth unto destruction, and many there be which go in thereat. But strait is the gate, and narrow is the way that leadeth unto life, and few there be that find it. Beware of false prophets, which come unto you in sheep's clothing, but inwardly they are ravening wolves. Ye shall know them by their fruits. Do men gather grapes of thorns, or figs of thistles? Even so, every good tree bringeth forth good fruit, but a corrupt tree bringeth forth evil fruit. An evil tree cannot bring forth good fruit, neither can a good tree bring forth evil fruit. Every tree, therefore, that bringeth not forth good fruit is hewn down and cast into the fire. Wherefore, by their fruits ye shall know them. Not every one that saith unto me, Lord, Lord, shall enter into the kingdom of heaven, but he that doeth the will of my Father which is in heaven. In that day many will say unto me, Lord, Lord, have we not prophesied in thy name, and in thy name cast out devils, and in thy name done many wonderful works? And then will I say unto them, Depart from me, ye that work iniquity, I never knew you. Therefore, whosoever heareth these sayings of mine and doeth them, will I liken unto a wise man which built his house upon a rock. The rains descended, the floods came, the winds blew and beat upon that house, and it fell not, for it was founded upon a rock. But whosoever heareth these sayings of mine, and doeth them not, shall be likened unto a foolish man which built his house upon the sand. The rains descended, the floods came, the winds blew, beat upon that house, and it fell, and great was the fall of it. It came to pass, when Jesus had ended these sayings, that the people were astonished at his doctrine, for he taught them as one having authority, and not as the scribes. From the 7th of Matthew, beginning at 13, and through to the close of the chapter. It's a rather sad commentary, really, on the religious leaders of the day, in that they spoke not with the authority of God. The people were not accustomed to hearing those words. For that reason, when they heard them spoken by the authority from which they would come, they were astonished to hear such things. Does it stir your heart to know that he who would speak the same words as the words spoken by Jesus Christ is therefore speaking with the authority of Christ as the Lord spoke those words in that day? But here are some of the things that the Lord spoke with his divine authority. The doctrine about the strait, that is, narrowed way that leads unto life. He said there be only a few that will find that. while the greater majority enter in through the widened way that leads unto destruction. One of the reasons that the Lord gives for the few finding the straight and narrow and the many finding the broadened way is because of the false prophets that come as sheep's clothing, hiding ravening wolves underneath. The Lord said you can know them by their fruits, because every good tree brings forth good fruit. Evil trees bring forth evil fruit. And every tree that isn't bringing forth that good fruit as identified by the Word of God is hewn down and cast into the fire. Many are calling the Lord, Lord, the Lord Himself said, who have no right to call Him by that title at all, because they cannot really say that they have made Christ their Lord until they have become submissive unto the authority that He communicated in His Word. Might have become submissive unto the parts of it with which they agree and that they find the most acceptable, but yet at the same time, the portions with which they do not agree or that they do not find personally acceptable. Those are set aside while they still claim that Christ is their Lord. But the Lord said, if you hear my sayings, that is, my word, and you do the things that you hear me say, you are, spiritually speaking, as a wise man whose spiritual house is built upon the rock. And it stands the test of time, both in time and in eternity, while those who will not hear the sayings, the word of the Lord, in any of its aspects or all of its aspects, are as foolish ones whose house is built not upon the rock of Jesus Christ, but upon the sand of foolishness. And such a spiritual structure cannot stand the test of either time nor eternity. Christ here, you see, says it's the Word that puts you upon the rock. And again, if there is any doubt about the relationship of Christ, the Word, and the rock, hear the words of the Apostle Paul, who said, ye are built upon the foundation of the apostles and prophets, Jesus Christ Himself being the chief cornerstone, Ephesians 3 and 20. What is the foundation upon which we, the church, are built? The apostles and prophets who, you see, were declaring the words of Christ as inspired by His Spirit Holy, Christ Himself, the chief cornerstone. Nothing is more important to the church than Christ, its rock foundation. Nothing more important to the church than the Word of Christ, which is not separable from the rock, who is Christ. It was Solomon who said, a word fitly spoken is like apples of gold and pictures of silver. 25th of Proverbs at verse 11. Of all the words that can be fitly spoken, there are none that are more fitly spoken than the words of God Himself, and none deserve to be more fitly spoken than those words. But when Solomon compared those to apples of gold and pictures of silver, it is possible that that to which Solomon referred was some expensive work of art that may have graced his home or palace. Perhaps what we can envision in the mind's eye is a silver setting containing golden apples, a kind of very costly topiary, if you will, that evidently was so eye-catching that it was the focal point in the king's house. Using the prominent focal point in the king's house, the apples of gold in pictures of silver. Perhaps Solomon was illustrating just how prominent a focal point the word of God fitly spoken should be in his house, the church. Such, you see, has always been the case. For in the fourth of Deuteronomy, the people Israel were told that they should keep the commandments and the statutes and the judgments that God had given them ere they went into their land of promise to possess it, because those words, those statutes, judgments, and commandments were one in the same with their wisdom as a people and their understanding as the people of God. And other nations would behold those things and say, what nation is there so great as this, who has judgments and statutes so righteous as this law? Indeed, it would appear that we are given to understand that the people Israel would have been nothing at all without the law that God had given them. That was their wisdom. That was their understanding. That was what made them great and distinguished them from their peers. Therefore, you take that away, and they're nothing more than a slave nation in Egypt, or a bunch of nomads roaming the desert with nothing to distinguish them as a people at all. Very similarly speaking, it is the Word of God that bases the church upon the rock. It is these words fitly spoken that make the church of the living God everything that it is. Without the Word as God presented it, the church is nothing spectacular. Without the Word as God presented it, the church doesn't distinguish itself in any admirable way from the world around it. Just as it was, you see, the law that God gave the people Israel, to which they owed every righteous thing that they would ever become, it is to the Word of God that the church collectively and its members individually owe every righteous thing that they have the opportunity to become. And without the Word, the church is nothing at all. Solomon said, those apples of gold in the pictures of silver are so prominent that they represent what the Word fitly spoken ought to be in terms of prominence, in terms of the focal point in the church. Without the Word, you see, to maintain the church's direction, to establish its structure, to distinguish it from the world and from denominationalism, it becomes worldly and denominational. Jesus Christ said, well did Isaiah prophesy of you hypocrites, saying, these people honor me with their mouth and draw nigh unto me with their lips, but their heart is far from me, teaching for doctrines the commandments of men. 15th of Matthew, beginning at 7. What is it that the doctrines and the commandments of men make of people? Vain worshipers whose attempts at a spiritual life are all in vain, whose sacrifices of the doctrines and of the commandments of men are all rejected by God? Isaiah prophesied that it would be this way. Jesus Christ said, it is where the doctrines and the commandments of men are taught. And it is the doctrines and the commandments of men that are taught when and where the Word of God is neglected. The church bears the name of Christ. Christ is inseparable from His Word. How can one claim to be speaking for Christ in His church if he ignores the depth and the width and the height of truth? Christ is the rock upon which the church is built. We cannot fully understand or appreciate that concept if, you see, we neglect the Word that reveals Christ unto us as the rock. The church depends upon the rock for its foundation. You take away the rock foundation of Christ, and the church is left with no foundation at all. Indeed, a word fitly spoken is like apples of gold in pictures of silver. That is, it should be the most prominent, important thing revered in the church above and beyond all else, the Word. Israel was nothing except for the law that God had given them. The church will be no more except for the law of Christ, which God has given us. What have the words which God has fitly spoken in the pages of Spirit-inspired writ spoken to you today?
1: GBN Questions and Answers. We've got this good question today. What does the Bible say about kissing? You know, kissing is discussed in the Bible in two different forms. There is kissing that is a greeting, and then there is kissing that is a form of sexual expression. In the Bible, kissing was a common form of greeting, just like today people might shake hands. Romans 16:16 says, "Salute one another with a holy kiss. The churches of Christ salute you." 1 Peter chapter 5 and verse 14 says, "Greet one another with a kiss of love." Now, some people have thought from these passages that it was being commanded that Christians kiss one another. And occasionally you'll meet someone who will ask, "Why don't we keep the holy kiss like Paul commanded?" But friends, I think this stems from a basic misunderstanding. You see, kissing as a greeting was something that already existed when Paul wrote. This is not something that the Apostle Paul or Peter came up with. In fact, I believe the emphasis of the Holy Spirit in the Scripture, the emphasis is on the word holy. Let it be a holy kiss. In other words, when Christians greet one another in the customary way, make sure that it's holy. Now, kissing today is not our customary form of greeting, and I'm glad for that, but whenever we greet, whatever our greeting today is, whether it be handshaking, hugging, etc., make sure that it is holy. Now, what about kissing as a form of sexual expression? Should people who are not married kiss one another? I believe that Matthew chapter 5 and verse 28 is a good guide for us, because the principle in that text relates to lusting. A man is not to lust after a woman to whom he is not married. Now, that's true when it comes to looking, touching, or kissing. Sometimes a boy and a girl will kiss in such a way that it stirs up sexual desire and lust in one or both of them, and that would be a violation of biblical principles. That type of desire is for married people. This is what the Bible says. 2 Timothy chapter 2 and verse 22, "Flee also youthful lust, but pursue righteousness."

thank you for tuning in to Bible, Bible, and More Bible. My name is Key Ford. I'm the minister at the Auburn Hills Church of Christ in Woodbury, Tennessee. Now, with a program named Bible, the Bible, and More Bible, you can always expect a biblical answer for whatever we go through. If there's a question that you have and you tuned in, if I can't give you a Bible answer, I won't provide you an answer. We have to make sure that when we speak on God's behalf, that we use God's word to answer what the questions that are presented before us. And with that being said, I want to take time today for us to go over this, the Bible. What is the Bible? There are many people who look at the Bible and say, well, you know what? You're a fool for believing that man-made book. You're a fool for believing, because, you know, people go through and they've changed the Bible over the years. So how do you know that the Bible is real? People have all of these questions about the Bible. You know, the Bible still remains to be one of the top-selling books of all time. It continues to be duplicated, continues to be sold. Many people still continue to buy Bibles daily. They have Bibles on their iPads, their different tablets, on their phones. The Bible is a book that is inspired by God, and we have to give it the correct appreciation, because guess what? It is by these words that we're going to be judged in the last days. So we have to take time to really realize what the Bible is. And when we look at these scriptures, what can these scriptures do for us? Now, if you have your Bibles, as I always encourage you to have your Bible when you're listening to this program, because I want you to see it for yourself, to not say that, well, you know, that preacher on TV said. No, I want you to see exactly what God said. Now, let's notice the words that Paul writes in 2 Timothy chapter 3, beginning at verse number 14. He says, but continue thou in the things which thou hast learned and hast heard assured of, has been assured of, knowing of whom thou hast learned them, and that from a child thou hast known the holy scriptures, which are able to make thee wise unto salvation through faith, which is in Christ Jesus. All scripture is given by inspiration of God and is profitable for doctrine, for reproof, for correction, for instruction in righteousness, that the man of God may be perfect, thoroughly furnished unto all good works. So when we take the time to notice about the scriptures, I have 4 points that I want to go through today about the Bible. Who should study the Bible? When should we study the Bible? How should we study the Bible? And why should we study the Bible? Now, I want to go with the how first, because there are many people who look at the Bible and they take this book as just a book of just suggestions. You know, there are commandments that we read in the Bible that are specific to us today. And when it's time for us to go through the Bible and we see God's words, again, notice the verse in 2 Timothy chapter 3 and verse 16. It says that all scripture is given by inspiration of God. We can literally translate this as God breathed. This is God's word. This came directly from God himself. And then somebody will say, well, but men had to write it down. You know, that is true. How we got the Bible through the Holy Spirit, these men were able to pen God's word. They had to speak. They had to write what was spoken unto them. And we can see how these throughout the centuries, even we look from the beginning, we see how the law was transferred, and we still have it today. And all these different writings were kept sacred, and they were kept safe for us to have the compilation of the scriptures.

to the Bible that the Bible is divided into an Old Testament and a New Testament. When we study about the Old Testament, we learn things about those from the past, about God's people in the past. Romans 15:4 lets us know that those things were written aforetime, that through patience and learning that we can learn, or the patience of the scripture and comfort, I should say, that we can learn about what was done back then so that we don't make those same mistakes today. And then we realize in the same sense that there's a New Testament. The Bible teaches us that we are under a new and better covenant. We are under this New Testament. What does that mean? So if I'm going to look for salvation, I don't go run to the Old Testament to see how one obtains salvation. I have to look and see what the scripture says in the New Testament about salvation and about my worship to God and the way that I should live my life. We have to make sure that we know exactly what we're doing when we open up the scriptures and when we read the scriptures. We notice again also in 2 Timothy in chapter 2 and verse number 15, study to show thyself approved unto God, a workman that needeth not to be ashamed, rightly dividing the word of truth. If I can rightly divide something, that also implies that I could wrongly divide it. There are some today who take the stance that, you know what, we live under both the Old and the New Testament. Well, we read in Colossians that Jesus nailed that old covenant to the cross. And now we are under a new and better covenant. Some of the things, there are many people who have a misconception about how to study God's word. Somebody will go through and look at something and see that it says, well, today, well, let's take for an example. I should say, I don't want to just make one up off the top of my head. Now let's look at one. Notice if you have your Bibles, Mark chapter 16, the 16th chapter of Mark. And when we read a very familiar statement, Mark chapter 16 and verse 15 reads, and he stated unto them, go ye into all the world and preach the gospel to every creature. He that believeth and is baptized shall be saved. He that believeth not shall be condemned. Mark 16 verses 15 through 16. But then we notice the next verses. And these signs shall follow them that believe. In my name shall they cast out devils. They shall speak with new tongues. They shall take up serpents. And if they drink any deadly thing, it shall not hurt them. They shall lay hands on the sick and they shall recover. Now, if I'm somebody reading this today, I will take in the mindset of saying, man, guess what? I have the miraculous. But that's not what the Bible teaches us. We have to be in the mindset and realize that when these writers were writing, who were they writing to? Of course, we can learn from their writings. But for me to say that I have the miraculous today, that would be a false statement. We read verses like 1 Corinthians chapter 13, beginning at verse number 8, where it said, love never faileth, but whether there be prophecies, they shall cease. Whether there be tongues, they shall cease. Whether there be knowledge, it shall vanish away. The miraculous was to leave. But when we realize how and who he's talking to those who were following back then about the miraculous gifts. Now, today, it still applies to us that we ought to go and teach the gospel to all the creatures. That is a part of the Great Commission that trickles down to us. So I have to know how to rightly divide God's word in order to study the scriptures to make sure I get what needs to apply to me and that I don't just go through and pick out and cherry pick things and say that I'm going to live by those things. So that takes care of our how to study the Bible. I know we don't have as much time as I would like to go through each one of these, but we're going to make sure we get them all in. But we need to make sure that we know how to properly divide God's word. And as I always state at the end of the program, if anyone ever needs assistance, you can contact me. We can study at the Starbucks or wherever, McDonald's or wherever it takes, as long as we know that we can get to a place where we can help you on your spiritual journey and help you if you have not obeyed the gospel of Christ. Now, let us notice now when to study God's word. Now, there's not a day that should go by that we should not study God's word. God's word is that important. It is nourishment to our souls. It is the way that we are going to be able to overcome things in life. You know what? This book helps us to build faith. Again, faith is the substance of things hoped for and the evidence of things not seen. Hebrews chapter 11 and verse number 1. And so when we think about when we should study God's word, there are some people who I know who will only pick up a Bible during bad times. That's the only time they call up on God's name. That's the only time they pick up a Bible is when things are going bad. But you know what? Study your Bible every day. Learn more about God's word every day.
If you start off with just getting 15 minutes, I promise you, after those 15 minutes will be so good that it'll turn to 20, 20 may

turn to 30. 30 may turn to an hour. We have to make sure that we take in that nourishment, that food for that spiritual man. Question, what day of the week don't you eat? You know, I'm a pretty big sized guy. I like to eat every day. You know what? I'm pretty sure those of you who are watching as well eat daily. We have to make sure that we feed our spiritual man. That if we feed our spiritual man, guess what? He'll grow daily as well. I love the comment that Job made. When we read Job chapter 23, Job states, neither have I gone back from the commandments of his lips. I have esteemed the words of his mouth more than my necessary food. Job valued God's word so much. He said he esteemed it more than his necessary food. Job 23 and verse number 12. And this was a man who was going through a tremendous crisis in his life, who had lost everything, but he still had God. He said he esteemed the words of God more than his necessary food. When we read about the psalmist in Psalm 1, it says, blessed is the man who walketh not in the counsel of the ungodly, nor standeth in the way of sinners, nor sit in the seat of the scornful, but his delight is in the law of the Lord, and in his law doth he meditate day and night. A day and night type of situation where he reads God's word, he studies over God's word, he meditates over God's word day and night. So we have to encourage ourselves and encourage those who are around us to study the Bible whenever you can. So often we get together with other Christians and we may have a dinner or something. And I know I have friends, and even we also encourage in our family that, you know what, when we all get together, let's go ahead and talk about the Bible. Let's open up our Bibles and see what we can help each other learn and teach each other. There's never a bad time to study God's word. We have to make sure that we always keep that in the forefronts of our minds. And then I love to always look at the verse in Deuteronomy. If you have your Bibles again, still notice Deuteronomy, the sixth chapter. Deuteronomy, the sixth chapter says, and beginning at verse number 4, hear, O Israel, the Lord our God is one Lord, and thou shalt love the Lord thy God with all thine heart and with all thy soul and with all thy might. And these words which I command thee this day shall be in thine heart, and thou shalt teach them diligently unto thy children. Teach them diligently, and shalt talk of them when thou sittest in thine house, and when thou walkest by the way, and when thou liest down, and when thou risest up. So there's never a bad time to study God's word. It's never a bad time. Teach your children, teach yourself from the morning to the night and the noontime. Take your time, or pick your time of your day to study. Now, there are some people who are more methodical with their study. They have to be in a certain place. If you have a certain place to study at, get in that place, crack that Bible open, and read God's word. Take the time out to help your spiritual man grow. So we've looked at the how to study the Bible by dividing it rightly. We looked at the when and knowing that it is whenever we can. Who should study the Bible? You know what? We have been given a cheat sheet to life. There's a test that's going to come at the end, and all the answers are within God's word. We all are amenable to the law of God. No man is exempt. We're going to be judged by the words of this Bible, of God's holy book, John chapter 8. We have to notice these things. So when we look at who should study God's word, guess what? Every person who is able, and every able human being, we all have to study God's word. Now we notice in John, the 8th chapter, and then we pick up and we see how when Jesus is talking to his disciples and he's talking to those who are around him, and he makes this statement about those who were saying things that were contrary to God's word. He said, ye are of your father, the devil, and the lust of your father ye will do. He was a murderer from the beginning and abode not in the truth, because there is no truth in him. When he speaketh a lie, he speaketh of his own, for he is a liar and the father of it. You know what? There were those who were acting like they were going to be of God, but they didn't know who they were. They were doing things that were in line with what Satan would want them to do. So when we look at who should study God's word, it should be all of us. Psalm 100, the 100 Psalm says, serve the Lord with gladness, all ye lands, referring to everyone. So that means all of us should take time to study God's word.
And just because I say that we should take time to study God's word, and just because God requires all of his creation to study his word, it doesn't mean that it's going to be so. You know, there are many people who take the time out to study Harry Potter. They take time to study a Quran or study some kind of Buddhist material or some kind of other religious material that is not the Bible. And they think that they're going to be found pleasing in God's sight. They think that they're going to have heaven as their home, or they lean towards something else. But this is the only way that one is going to be able to find his way to salvation and to find his way back to heaven. Well, to find his way to heaven, I should say, and back to the tree of life. We all should study God's word. Now, again, when it comes to doing Bible studies with people, and when it comes to us to fulfilling the Great Commission and getting the message to some people don't want to hear it. And you know what? That's sad. And it's in my heart truly goes out to those people. But the Bible teaches us if people don't want to hear God's word, guess what? You shake the dust off your feet and you continue to go forward. We can say without a doubt that we have done what God has required for us. Who needs God's word? All of us need God's word. But again, there are so many people who reject God's word, and they don't want to have anything to do with, as they say, church or organized religion. They don't want to have anything to do with it because they think that they can do it better on themselves. There are many people who put out self-help books and say, well, you know what? You don't need religion. The only thing you need is this. Go and get this book for dummies, or you go and get this book right here and you can help yourself to feel better. You don't need that old Bible. But the scriptures teaches us that every last one of us are going to stand before God and give an account for the things that we have done in our bodies, the things that we've done in our lives. 2 Corinthians chapter 5, verses 7 through 10. We're going to have to give an account for what we've done in our bodies. We're going to have to give an account. So guess what? If we fail to read God's word and accept him on his terms and accept the things that he has said, we choose to fail the test. And now as we move to our next point, where I want to spend the bulk of our time for today, why study God's word? Now, this is one that will take more than the time that we have allotted, but I tell you the truth. I really want you to pay attention and let you know exactly the benefits of studying God's word. God's word helps us to build faith. How can you not read about stories like Noah, Genesis chapter 6, and not realize how good God is, and how good and how patient God is, and how long-suffering God is? How can we read things like Genesis 12 about Abraham, when God appeared to Abraham and said, get thee from thy country to a land that I will show thee, and from thy father's house and from thy kindred. And he told Abraham that I will bless you and make of you a great nation. Genesis 12 verses 1 through 3. How can we not read accounts like about Moses, who was able to be there and to lead people? And then we see that Moses got frustrated, but then we see that he still was able to serve God, even though he was not able to go into the promised land. And we learned all of these things from those different men who went before us. And we can go on and on and on. David, and see how great of a man David was. But then guess what? We see that David, he had a time of bad judgment. He failed at some times, but still was counted as a man after God's own heart. When we study these different accounts from the Old Testament and also from the New Testament, it helps us to build faith. And it is by that faith that we know that we are pleasing God and we can be found right in his eyesight. So we study God's word because it helps us to build faith. We study God's word also because it is the only way that we are going to obtain salvation. If one claims to obtain salvation any other way that is found in the scriptures, your salvation is based on nothing. Your salvation is not what God would have it to be. If you say, well, you know what? I just asked Jesus to come into my heart and now I'm going to live any kind of way I want to. That's not what God said. That's not how God told us that we should obtain salvation. If he said, well, you know what? I went and shook the pastor's hand and I feel better now. Now I have salvation. That's not what God's word says. And there are many different ways to go on and on and on about salvation. But God's word is specific in how he wants his people to be saved. Just like the question that they asked on the day of Pentecost. If you have your Bibles, notice Acts chapter 2.
And we see when Peter is giving this great speech to all those devout Jews from all these different nations, notice what he says in beginning at verse 36 in Acts chapter 2. He says, therefore, let all the house of Israel know assuredly that God had made that same Jesus whom you have crucified, both Lord and Christ. Now, when they heard this, they were pricked in their hearts. They were cut to the heart and said unto Peter and to the rest of the apostles, men and brethren, what shall we do? They were looking to have salvation. They asked the question, what shall we do? Because we've done such a bad thing. How can we obtain salvation? Notice the words that come out of Peter's mouth next. Then Peter said unto them, repent and be baptized, every one of you, in the name of Jesus Christ, for the remission of sins, and ye shall receive the gift of the Holy Ghost. Now, that same prescription today is still found. It is still how men are being saved today. They had to repent and be baptized. If I don't open the scriptures, guess what? I never read this. I never see this. And my salvation could be based on something that I've heard from somebody else down the line. But now you can see for yourselves how one must obtain salvation. Mark 16 and verse 16 again. He that believeth and is baptized shall be saved. Faith is important. You have to believe and you have to be baptized, and it equals to salvation. But if we never crack open the scriptures, we don't learn about salvation. The Bible also teaches us how we can be good stewards with our money, how to raise our families. The Bible gives us everything that pertains to life and godliness. Notice 2 Peter. 2 Peter chapter 1 makes a great statement about the Bible and about how important God's word is. Notice 2 Peter chapter 1 and verse number 3 states, according as his divine power hath given us all things that pertain unto life and godliness through the knowledge of him that had called us to glory and virtue. So it is this word, this Bible, that gives us everything that pertains to life and godliness. So when it pertains to my life, how am I supposed to be a Christian? What type of person do I need to marry? How do I need to be when I'm in my marriage? How do I rear children? How do I handle my finances? How do I handle problems? And we can go on and on and on about the things of life. Guess what? The Bible teaches us how to handle those things. And then it says also about for godliness. How am I to conduct myself before God? How do I obtain salvation? How do I dress? How do I talk? How do I work in the kingdom? We can learn all of these things from the word of God. It is a sad fact that so often it's the case that many times this book, it sits on tables. It just collects dust on dining room tables. You find it at grandma's house. It's always sitting there. You know, we know where the Bible is, but we've never cracked open the pages. So when we realize what all the Bible teaches us, it should make us hunger and thirst more and more and more for God's word. If we are truly his children. I think it's been shunned off for so long, and that it's been just made to be what people want it to be, that people do not take this message, this inspired word from God, as seriously as they should take it. Sometimes we find ourselves in a world today where we want everything so fast and we want everything the way we want it, and we don't do it the way that God has said for us to do it. But you know what? God's instructions are clear. And they're plain and they're straight to the point. So when we ask ourselves, why should we study the Bible? It's because it's God's word. It's because it's all scripture is God breathed. It's been given by God to benefit us, to help us help other people, and to help us live a long and prosperous life and have life eternal and life abundant. So this word is important. You have to take it in daily, the same way you consume food for this your physical body, that spiritual man needs to eat also. So when we look at the who, the when, the how, and the why to study the Bible, it's clear. It's all because it's God's word. I could have just ended the whole thing. I could have just began the whole thing with it. It's God's word. He wants you to know it, so you have to study it. But for some people, that's not a good enough answer. Take the time out to get closer to God. The only way you were going to get closer to God is if we lend an ear to the scriptures.
if we take these things and commit them to our minds. Think about again what the psalmist said, in his law doth he meditate day and night. We have to always keep this message, keep God's word warm in our heart. Because if we truly love him, and if we truly want to make heaven our home, we'll be obedient to what God has said for us to do. God has always requested for his children to be obedient to his word. And we have his word right here for us. None of us can say, none of us can be without excuse, because we live in an age today, again, where we can have a Bible anytime we want to, your phone, your tablet, wherever. You can have a Bible. But my exhortation is, open up the scriptures. Study the scriptures. If you don't understand the scriptures, lean on someone else to try to help you. Make sure that person is the right person, and make sure they are trying to diligently teach you as well, because there are many false prophets who have gone out. There are many people who will twist and wrest God's scripture to fit their own agenda. Find you someone genuine who can open up the scriptures and show you exactly what thus saith the Lord, so that you can have heaven as your home. As always, we always encourage people, if you need to study with us, we don't mind coming to you. We don't mind meeting up with you if you want to just talk on the phone or whatever. The information is always displayed at the beginning and at the end of the program. If you need our assistance, we will be there more than happy to help you. As we always end out our program, if you are not a child of God, I encourage you to read, to study the scriptures, and see what does it mean to truly be a Christian. Those noble Bereans, again, notice Acts chapter 17. When we speak about those noble Bereans, it makes a great statement about those. It says these were more noble than those in Thessalonica, and that they received the word with all readiness of mind, and they searched the scriptures daily whether those things were so. They wanted to make sure that what Paul taught was correct. So they searched the scriptures daily. It said, but then also more importantly, before that, they said they had a readiness of mind to receive the word. Are you ready to receive the word today? If you are not a child of God and you would like to be added, not join a church, but if you would like to be added unto the Lord's church, you can do that by hearing the word of God, according to Romans 10:17. After hearing those words, you must believe those words, according to John 8:24. After believing those words, one must repent of all sins, according to Acts 17:30 and also Luke 13:3-5. And then one must confess that Jesus is the Son of God, according to Matthew 10:32. And then one must be baptized for the remission of sins, according to Acts 2:38. There's always been water in the plan. If you open up the scriptures, you will see that there has always been water in the plan for salvation. And then one must remain faithful unto death, according to Revelation 2:10, and to receive that crown of life. I hope this has been very encouraging for you all. Please take the time out to open up your Bibles, study your Bibles, meditate upon those things. If you see things that, if you hear things that today that you've never heard, please question me about it. Go to your whatever congregations you attend. Go ask your religious leaders or whoever it may be. And if they say something different, we would love to sit down and study with them and talk with them about what thus said the Lord, because your soul is important. And if you want to make sure that your soul is on the path to heaven, make sure your life aligns up with the scriptures. Thank you.

At the 11th of Leviticus, God required of the ancient people Israel to be holy as he was holy. The requirement was repeated at 1 Peter 1. When we have answered the call to holiness, we have separated ourselves from the carnal world and become reserved unto God for God's purposes. Those who have done so have become sanctified and are known as saints. Holy, saint, and sanctified are all forms of the same word. We are taught at the 12th of Hebrews that no man will see the Lord without holiness, and that diligence is required so that one fail not of the grace of God. Perhaps two important things are being taught to us here. First of all, though a man is saved by divine grace, he is still called unto holiness. Secondly, it is with diligence that he develop and maintain the holiness to which he is called, lest he fail to receive God's grace. It is by diligence in holiness and by the grace of God that a man may one day dwell with his Maker.

good people. I'm John Shannon. Thank you for watching this television program straight from the sheet. We are grateful to GBN and the staff, and we are happy that you allowing us to come into your homes by way of the television. Please get a Bible and pencil, paper, pen, and notepad, and just sit back and relax as we study God's Word today. Today we have a subject that's entitled "The Real Jesus Christ is Not Cheap. Can you afford him?" Now let's do it again. I say the real Jesus Christ is not cheap. Now, the real Jesus Christ that I'm speaking about is recorded in Scripture. Now, in society, we have individuals have created another Jesus Christ that's cheap. But the real Jesus Christ is not cheap. Now, can you afford him? Now, we're going to talk about cost and commitment. Cost and commitment. Our text is Luke chapter 14, 25 through 35. Now, in this particular text, we have three major points. Decision about the Christ, decision about the cost, decision about the cross, and then decision about the cause. So we're going to look at the Christ, the cross, and the cause. Is that all right? Now let's go down this text and unpack this text. Is that all right? Stay with me now. I want you to focus in on this. When we talk about Jesus Christ, him not being cheap, can you afford him? His commands, that's his law, his Bible. His church, that's his lady, his bride. His concerns, the laws, his business. All right. Christ, the one and only way. He's the deliverer, the savior of mankind. He is very demanding. Let me go over that again. So I want you to really get it. His commands, the doctrine of Christ, 2 John 9. His law, his Bible, the New Testament, the gospel of Christ. His church, which is his lady, his bride. He doesn't have but one. This whole idea, I want Christ, but I don't want his church. And that's a fallacy. That's silly. You can't have one without the other. Ephesians chapter 5 verse 23, he's the savior of the body. He's got one wife. He's the savior of the church, which is his bride. His concerns, what is his concerns? The lost has his business. What is our business? We ought to be concerned about the lost. Are you concerned about souls? Well, now, Christ, the one and only way. John 14, 6, Jesus said, I am the way, truth, and the life. No man come to the Father but by me. All right? The deliverer, savior of mankind. He is very demanding. You see what I mean? He's not cheap. He's very demanding. And we're going to see that in Scripture. And he said some things in this text
that can be disturbing to individuals who have heard about Christ the way society puts him. But when we go to scripture, we see Christ being a lot different from the ones, from the one that society described. If you want to know about Jesus Christ and what he thinks and what he demands of us, we must go to the scripture. Got it? Now, let's do this now. Verse number 25. Let's read together. And there went great multitudes with him, and he turned and said unto them, listen to this, a disciple, the disciple's conduct is to listen to him. Listen to this. You need to listen to Christ. All right? You gotta listen to him. All right? Disciples' calling is to love him. Watch this in verse 24. If any man come to me, listen, and hate not his father and mother and wife and children and brethren and sisters, yea, and his own life also. Look at what Jesus said. He cannot be my disciple. Now, you got to make a decision about Christ. Do you really want him? Oh, we want him to save us. He'll save us, but listen to me carefully. He's very demanding. There are some works of faith that's involved. Is that all right? Let's go a little further here now. Decision about the cross. A disciple's cross is to look to him. Watch it. And whosoever doeth not bear his cross, watch it, and come after me. Look at it. Cannot be my disciple. Preacher, I thought Jesus Christ died on the cross and he paid the ultimate price for sin. He did. And you and I can't do that. But there are some crosses that we're going to have to bear. Well, what do you mean cross? A cross signifies death. Got it? There are some things that we must die to follow Christ. Are you listening? Your thoughts, your ways, mother, dad, you're going to have to die to the love and practice of those things. Watch it and follow Christ. Now, let's go a little further. Good, isn't it? Decision about the cause. How I like this. Christ is looking for stones to build his church. Now watch this now. The purpose of counting the cause. Look at this. Consider the cause beforehand. Oh, that's nice. Isn't that nice? Watch this. For which of you intending to build a tower, sitteth not down first? Oh, look at that. There are some things you really need to do first when you come to Jesus. Sitteth down first and counteth the cost whether he have sufficient to build it. See that? Count the cost. Are you counting? Now, consider the contempt beforehand. Less happily after you have laid the foundation and is not able to finish it, all that beholds it began to mock him, saying, this man began to build and was not able to finish. Listen to me, good people. Many individuals come to Jesus Christ and they obey him and they're saved. But they think they can stop right there and it'll be pleasing to the Lord Jesus Christ. Listen, Jesus said, come unto me, all ye that labor, heavy laden, I'll give you rest. Take my yoke upon you and learn of me, for I am lowly and meek in heart, and ye shall find rest for your soul. He's very demanding.
He is the author of eternal salvation unto all of them that obey him. That's a continuous obedience. You see that? Now, he's looking for stone to build his church. Are you willing to build a stone? Oh, that's good. Well, let's go a little further here now. Christ is looking for soldiers to battle in his army. The power of counting the cost. Look at this. Look at it. Verse 31. Watch this here. Consider the facts. Oh, what king goeth to make war against another king? Sit it not down first. That is. First. And consult it whether he be able with 10,000 men to meet him that cometh against him with 20,000 men. Simple, isn't it? Listen, look at the facts. Now, compromise for friendship, or else, while the others is yet a great way off, he sent his ambassadors and desired condition of peace. You see that? Now we see the principle of counting the cost. So likewise, whosoever he be of you that forsaketh not all that he hath, listen to this, Jesus said, he cannot be my disciple. Are you counting? Oh, preacher, I can see that this Jesus Christ is very demanding. He is. He's very demanding. Let's go back to the chart here. That all right? Christ is looking for salt to better his world. Look at this. How about salt is good? Oh, it's good. The principle to alarm. Watch this here. But if the salt has lost its savior, wherewith shall it be salted? Look at problem to avoid. It is neither fit for the land, yet for the dunghill, but men cast it out. Watch it. He that has an ear, let him hear. The grace of God is not cheap. Acts 20 and verse 32, the word of his grace which is able to build you up. In Titus chapter 2, verse 11 and 12, the text says, for the grace of God that bringeth salvation hath appeared to all men. God wants all men everywhere to be saved. Has appeared unto all men, watch it, teaching us that denying ungodliness and worldly lusts, we should live soberly, righteously, and godly in this present world or age. Now, grace is not cheap. No. Some individuals say, well, saved by grace, there's nothing else you have to do. Many denominations tell individuals, you're saved by grace and you don't have nothing to do. Wait a minute. By grace are you saved, Ephesians 2, verse 8, through faith. Well, what is faith? Faith is the conduit by which we receive grace. Grace is in Christ, 2 Timothy 2, 1. Salvation is in Christ, 2 Timothy 2, 10. Are you listening? If you want to be saved by grace, you have to get where grace is. Well, where is grace? Grace is in Christ Jesus. And when you're in Christ, you're in his church. Now, grace, listen, grace liberates, grace educates, and grace regulates. There's no cheap grace. When you want to be saved by grace, listen, there are some restrictions. There are certain things we can't do. Count the cost. Salvation is not cheap. Can you afford it? Amen. Let's pause a moment. Let's make some practical things here. We're talking about things are not cheap.
Can you afford not to have insurance on your house, your home, your children, your car, even yourself? It costs to have insurance. Are you covered? Individuals want to be covered, but they don't want to pay the cost. Individuals, listen, want Jesus Christ, and they want the benefits of Christ, but they don't want to do anything. Let me kind of illustrate a little bit like this. Would you kind of pay attention to this? Heard a conversation between a chicken and a pig. They made a suggestion. Said, you know, let us have breakfast this morning. Well, the chicken said, well, I'll tell you what I'll do. I'll furnish the eggs, Mr. Pig, and you furnish the ham. Well, you know, it's pretty easy for a chicken. Let me point to the Z. It's easy for a chicken to commit eggs for breakfast. But it keeps his life. Listen, it takes total commitment. Listen to me carefully. To get ham and bacon for breakfast. Why? The chicken doesn't have to give his life to have eggs. But in order for the pig, listen to me, to give ham and bacon for breakfast, he's got to give his whole life. Well, what's your point, preacher? I'm appealing to you. The Lord Jesus Christ will accept nothing less than, listen, total commitment. Are you totally committed to the Lord Jesus Christ? Wait a minute now. I want you to get this now. You see the chicken? The chicken said, I'll give the eggs. I'll give the eggs. I'll give eggs every day. But if this hog, a pig, give the bacon and ham, listen here. It's total commitment. Romans 12, 1 and 2. I beseech you, therefore, by the mercy of God, that you present your bodies a living sacrifice, holy and acceptable to God, which is your reasonable service. And be ye not conformed to the world, but be ye transformed by the renewing of your mind. Do you have your minds made up to be totally committed to the Lord Jesus Christ? Now, this pig here said, I'll give bacon and ham, but he's going to have to give his life. Now, are you willing to give your life to the Lord Jesus Christ? Oh, let me slow it down. Isn't this nice? Wait a minute. Are you converted to Jesus Christ? Totally. Are you? See, when you're converted to Jesus Christ, listen, no one have to beg you to do the work of Christ that he want us to do. Ephesians chapter 2 and verse number 8, 9, and 10, it says, for by grace are you saved through faith, and that's not of yourself, it is a gift of God. See that? We're saved by grace, through faith. Got it? We can't merit our salvation. You listening to me? Christ gives us eternal life. God saves us in Christ. You understand that? Not of works, lest any man should boast. These are works of merit. You can't boast about what you're doing. Then it says in verse number 10, for we are his workmanship created in Christ Jesus unto good works. Well, what kind of works are that? What kind of works are those when he said good works? These are works of faith. Works of faith. In other words, the works that the Lord tells us to do. What kind of works? Evangelism. Listen, when you are converted to the Lord Jesus Christ and you committed to him, you want him to save you. Listen, he's got some work for us to do. Well, what kind of works? Evangelism. Seeking and saving that which was lost.
Jesus told his disciples, go into all the world and preach the gospel to every creature. He that believeth and is baptized shall be saved. He that believeth not shall be damned. Oh, look at that. Jesus, go in my vineyards and work. Whatsoever done right, I will pay you. Well, listen to this. That's edification. We must build up each other in the most holy faith. And then there's benevolence for saints and sinners. Now, I want to ask a question to members of the churches of Christ. Where are you working? You mean to tell me you're in the church, you're born again, you're a member of the church, you're living the best you can, you're worshiping God properly, listen to me, but you don't have any works. You're not doing any kind of works. Well, Brother Shannon, I thought you said, well, works don't save you. Wait a minute. You're saved by faith. And faith connected with works will please God. Individual said, I have faith and don't have any works. There's something wrong with you. That's not going to get it. Now, I want to know where you're working. Are many individuals in churches of Christ, I'm speaking to us now, we set up and nitpick, gape at a camel, a gape at a gnat, and swallow a camel, not doing any kind of works, no kinds. Many of them in the churches of Christ working for the devil. Working for the devil in the church of Christ, trying to tear the church up, not doing any work. They nitpick. Are you a nitpicker? Hopping right on little stuff. And there's a whole world out there that never even heard the gospel. And here you are feuding, fussing, and fighting over something that doesn't make any sense at all. I'll guarantee you this. If you're divided, you're not divided over spiritual things. You're divided over con stuff. You see that? You listen to that? Now, let's get back to the main core. I want to know where you're working. Let me go back to this. Christ is looking for stone to build his church. I'm a stone in the church. If you've obeyed the gospel, you're a stone in the church. But it's not a dead stone. It's a lively stone. It's not like these stones here, bricks here. It's talking about lively stones. To watch it, to will spiritual house, to offer up a spiritual sacrifice that's holy and accepted to God by Jesus Christ. First Peter 2:5. All right? Christ is looking for soldiers to battle in his army. Are you fighting? Do you have the whole armor of God on? Ephesians 6:10 and following. Are you fighting? I'm talking about fighting the works of the devil. I'm not talking about fighting your own brethren. I'm talking about fighting, watch it, false doctrine, denominationalism, and the individuals who spew out that false doctrine. That's what I'm talking about. He's looking for soldiers to battle in his army, and he's looking for salt to better his world. Now watch this. We're salt. We need to make the world better. Brethren, listen to me. Listen to me, brethren. Listen to me. We must live better than folks in the world. What did you say, John Shannon? We need to live better than the people in the world. Listen, there are certain things that we just can't do. Why? Because we are totally committed to the Lord Jesus Christ. And the Lord Jesus Christ, watch it, he's not cheap. Can you afford him? There's some stuff we're going to have to deny. Deny yourself. Wait a minute. Nothing comes before my Savior. My mother, my father, sisters, brothers, wife, even myself. Are you really willing and ready to commit to a person like that? That's total commitment. Nothing comes before the Lord Jesus Christ and his church. Nothing or nobody. Oh, that's good. All right. Now, are we living better? Do we smoke cigarettes? Do we drink whiskey? Do we commit fornication, adultery? Do we go to the casinos?
Do we lie on our income tax? Do we cheat on our jobs? Do we talk about individuals to run them down? Can't do that. We must make this world better. There may be some politicians in the Democratic Party or the Republican Party. It is not our jobs as members of the body of Christ to run it. The Bible says, pray for them. If you're not praying for them, listen, you need to shut your mouth. Oh, that's good. We need to live better than the world, right? When the world looks on us, they need to say, look at the church of our Lord Jesus Christ. Look at the church. Look how they live. Look how they're living. These individuals are totally committed to the Lord Jesus Christ. Now let me say something here. Do you have an insurance for your home, house? Well, the Lord offers us a life insurance. You want it? Will you sign up today? Well, you got to hear something about Jesus Christ. Jesus Christ came, died on the cross of Calvary, shedded his blood, took his blood, and he bought the church. You got it? Jesus Christ came to seek and save that which is lost, but he had to have a means by which to save the lost. That's why he built the church. And all people, watch it, who are in it are saved. The saved are the church. And Christ saved the church. Now one must hear how Christ died on the cross, shed his blood, purchased O-N-E, one church, one body, which is his bride. He was buried in Joseph's new tomb, and he was resurrected from the grave. Do you believe that? Are you willing to repent of your sins? Well, what do you mean? Well, you got to change your mind about sin and stop. Jesus won't save you if you won't repent. Any known sin, you got to change your mind, watch it, and say, I'm going to stop it. Would you confess with your mouth your faith in Jesus Christ? You confess him that I believe Jesus Christ is the Son of God, and you keep on confessing him by the way you live. Then are you willing to be baptized in water for the remission of sins? Are you willing to do that? Well, I just don't say, no, you talking back. Just do what Jesus said. Jesus said, he that believe in him baptized shall be saved. He that believe in not shall be damned. Then you must live faithful unto death. Not until, unto. Even if it costs your life, you got to live faithful to the Lord Jesus Christ. I'm pleading with you. Obey the gospel, and the Lord will save you. Thank you. God bless you. Amen.

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1: In the life of Jonah, we witness the dynamic transformation of a man pursued by God's love. In chapter 1, Jonah's downfall exemplifies mankind's downfall into sin. The text exposes his downward trend, saying, "He went down to Joppa, 1:3. He found a ship and went down into it, 1:3. Jonah had gone down into the inner part of the ship and had lain down, 1:5. In the Psalm of Jonah, in chapter 2, God sends him even deeper. From 1:17 to 2:1, the word fish shifts from the masculine to the feminine. Combine that with the birthing language used in 2 and verse 2, out of my distress, the word for childbirth, and out of the womb of Sheol. And this is Jonah's rebirth. It involves going down into the water, beginning at the surface in verse 3, and sinking to the vegetation in verse 5, then ultimately to the very bottom in verse 6. Just as we see our fall in Jonah's fall, we cannot help but see our rebirth in his as well, by passing through the depths of baptism as God saves us.

I'm at the base of Mount Gilboa, which isn't as much of a mountain as it is a ridge. It's here at this spot that a spring still flows as it has for millennia. It's at this spot that Gideon gathered his 300 men to prepare themselves for battle against the Midianite army. On Mount Gilboa, God promised Gideon a great victory. But as Gideon stood up and looked out over the valley and saw the number of the enemy, what he thought God had asked of him was impossible. Though the odds were 450 to 1, Gideon would soon find out that with God, nothing is impossible.

0: stretching out like a fence marking along what used to be the northernmost boundary of the tribe of Manasseh, Mount Gilboa was a remarkably strategic mountain range where a myriad of biblical events and battles occurred. The Mount Gilboa range rises along the southeastern side of the Jezreel Valley, offering a tactical high ground for the nation's defense. A smaller valley running eastward between Mount Gilboa and the Hill of Moreh bears the name Harod Valley, which expands more than 10 kilometers east toward Beth Shean, meeting the Jordan Valley. From atop Mount Gilboa, the Jezreel Valley spreads out like a blanket, extending across the expanse to the Hill of Moreh, where the Philistines assembled to fight Saul. While this site may have been the place of much bloodshed, this same area would serve as the backdrop of two incredible miracles. The prophet Elisha raised the dead son of a woman from Shunem, while Jesus, over 800 years later, would demonstrate his divinity in a small nearby village called Nain, where he raised a widow's son from the dead. Adjacent to Moreh, on the far eastern end of the Jezreel Valley, 11 miles west of the Sea of Galilee, Mount Tabor stands like a dormant volcano, rising 1,886 feet. It was here where Barak, under the leadership of the Israelite judge Deborah, battled the army of Jabin, commanded by Sisera, in the mid-12th century BC. According to tradition, it was here at Mount Tabor that our Lord may have been transfigured, as recorded in the Synoptic Gospels. From here on Mount Gilboa on a clear day, you might even see Mount Hermon to the north. To the south of Ein Harod, Tel Beth Shean, the site where Saul and Jonathan were hung on the walls of the Philistine fortress.
1: Mount Gilboa is actually a part of the old tribal territory of Manasseh. It's at the northeastern side of that territory, and it's a part of a mountain range that juts out into the Jezreel Valley. Mount Gilboa actually means bubbling water or boiling springs. And at the base of Mount Gilboa, there are a number of springs, one of which is the Spring of Harod, where Gideon and his men were numbered down by God to 300. And so this spring and this area of the base of Mount Gilboa forms the backdrop for an important story between the Midianites and the children of Israel led by Gideon.
2: The situation was this with Gideon. Because the Israelites had persistently done evil things in God's sight, the Lord allowed them to be oppressed by the Midianites, a nation of desert people. Every year they watched what they had worked for be stolen.

0: So God whittled the number down to just 300 warriors. It was with these few that the Lord vanquished these invaders.
1: The book of Judges describes the geography of Gideon's position with amazing clarity. Then Jerubbabel, that is Gideon, and all the people who were with him, rose early and camped beside the spring of Harod. And the camp of Midian was on the north side of them, by the hill of Moreh in the valley. All of these geographical landmarks are still visible, and from this vantage, I can imagine the look on Gideon's face when he looked down into the valley and saw what the Judges writer described as men thick as locusts. Their camels could no more be counted than the sand on the seashore.
0: So in contemplating the story of Gideon, we often think about the sign given by God using the fleece and the dew as told in Judges 6. Yes, it was an impressive sign. Or we travel back to the battle won using only 300 Israelite warriors under the Lord's leadership. An extraordinary display of divine planning and power. But I believe the real battle took place in Gideon's village, inside his heart, his mind. He stood against the mistaken religion of his family and his community. He championed Yahweh, and he helped to turn the Israelites' hearts back to the Lord. It's in that sense that he really was a deliverer of Israel.
1: It was only a short few years after Gideon defeated the Midianites that another man and his army would stand here upon this same ridge with his sons ready to mount battle against the Philistines. Shamefully, this man, King Saul, wouldn't possess the heart and the faith of Gideon, and as a result, lost his life on Mount Gilboa. A nation would lose their king, and David would lose his dearest friend, Jonathan, who died alongside his father fighting the Philistines. Upon discovering what happened, David would curse Mount Gilboa, saying, "O mountains of Gilboa, may you have neither dew nor rain, nor fields that yield offerings."
2: It's interesting to read about all of the military maneuvers that led up to King Saul's death on Mount Gilboa. The Philistines were first encamped at Shunem. The children of Israel were encamped on Mount Gilboa. And so some battle must have took place where perhaps the Philistines then were driven back out of the valley all the way to Aphek, because as you continue on through 1 Samuel, you'll find that the Philistines then regrouped there and that the children of Israel then were encamped at the base of Mount Gilboa, there at the spring of Jezreel. The children of Israel are pushed back up on Mount Gilboa, where Saul evidently is able to look down on that battle and see his sons killed, and then he himself later on takes his life there as he sees the Philistines coming up.
1: Only a few miles away on the northern side of the hill of Moreh, the city of Endor had a resident medium that Saul would visit in a frantic attempt for supernatural divination. Surprising even the medium, God revealed through the prophet Samuel that Saul would die the very next day. Many Israelite soldiers fall dead on Mount Gilboa. Whatever defense shield they were to provide for Saul collapses, and the Philistines begin to press their attack against Saul and his sons. Saul looks on in terror while his sons attempt to provide a last line of defense for their father. But one by one, Saul's sons are killed. Philistine archers spot Saul and begin firing arrows at the king of Israel. None of Saul's wounds are instantly fatal, though Saul is no longer able to attack, much less defend himself. It is only a matter of time, and Saul knows it.
3: The Philistines were one of about 9 tribes that made up the group that we call the Sea Peoples. They were originally from the area of the Aegean Sea. The Philistines settle along the coastline to the west of Israel, and there is a long history of conflict between the two peoples going back all the way to the time of the Judges. Now, at the end of 1 Samuel, the Philistines have penetrated deep into Israelite territory. Saul attempts to stop their advance, but he is not going to be successful. The defeat is so complete that there won't be anyone left to remove the bodies of the royal family from the battlefield.
1: As the army

0: Israel fell to the army of the Philistines on Mount Gilboa, King Saul and his sons' bodies were taken that same day together, and they fastened his body to the wall of Beth-shean until faithful allies from Jabesh Gilead reclaimed them.
1: Beth-shean was a very ancient city. It was occupied by the Philistines sometime around 1100 BC. Its defenses were impressive. The slopes of the tell, or the mound on which the city was located, were very steep. In 1 Samuel 31, the Philistines defeat the Israelites, and they take the bodies of Saul and his sons as war trophies. The bodies are stripped and beheaded, and then they are sent to Beth-shean, where they are put on display on the city wall. The men of Jabesh-Gilead will not stand for this. Saul had once rescued them from humiliation at the hands of the Ammonites, and now they're going to return the favor. They go to Beth-shean under the cover of night to retrieve the bodies of Saul and his sons for burial. And this is a dangerous mission. The trip is about 15 miles, part of it going through Philistine territory. They do this at the risk of their own lives. And later on, King David himself commends their heroism.
0: Scripture tells us that these valiant men marched through the night and took down the bodies of Saul and his sons from the wall of Beth-shean and went to Jabesh, where they burned the bodies, burying their bones under tamarisk tree at Jabesh.
2: It's ironic that Saul was buried under a tamarisk tree. Earlier, he had been taking shade under a tamarisk tree when he ordered the slaughter of the priests of Nob because they had helped David as he fled from Saul. Now he's buried under a tamarisk tree himself. As one great commentator put it, wickedness always finds its appropriate retribution.
3: God gave David a great victory as a young man against the Philistines because of his trust and love of the Lord. Saul, however, despite good intentions, did not obey the commands of the Lord explicitly, and therefore God rejected him as king. In 1 Samuel chapter 28, verse 5, it says that when Saul saw the armies of the Philistines, he was afraid and trembled in his heart greatly. Sadly, on that day, Saul not only lost his life, but he lost the lives of three of his sons, including Jonathan. Here at this site on Mount Gilboa, as the Israelites fled from the Philistines, many of them fell and perished right here. And so it will be for us if we do not sow the right seeds in our lives right now. What we sow in this life, we will reap in the life after.
0: On Mount Gilboa, God allowed his once chosen king to fall in humiliation, ending the life of a man that had so much promise. Saul had every opportunity to be one of the great heroes of faith, but in the end, his pride, arrogance, and disobedience brought him to ruin on Mount Gilboa.
4: The story of Saul and his death at Mount Gilboa really is prefaced by a number of other sad events in his life. The first one where he made a foolish decision to go ahead and to offer up a sacrifice to God that he was not authorized to make because he was tired of waiting on the prophet Samuel. And then the foolish decision that he made in regard to a vow about his men not eating anything through the course of a very serious long battle against the Philistines. And then a third mistake that he made when he spared King Agag of the Amalekites and some of their animals and offered up sacrifice to God. Very sincere, but yet sincerely wrong because he didn't completely obey the voice of God. And then, perhaps most heinous of all, when he killed those priests of Nob for harboring David during his time of flight from King Saul. All of those things really tell us about a gradual apostasy that took place in the life of King Saul that then culminated in his death on Mount Gilboa.
0: Saul's sin affected himself, his family, and the nation that he was called to rule over. A godly leader will be a blessing to any nation, but an ungodly leader will bring ruin upon any nation.
2: God, through Samuel, said, "Because you have rejected the word of the Lord, I will reject you from being king." And so Saul was then forevermore on a path toward destruction. And the same is still true for us today. Jesus said, "If you reject my word is what will judge you at the last day." We all have a choice to make whether or not we're going to believe and follow God's word, or whether we're going to reject it and follow our own path the way Saul did.
0: Saul's defeat meant victory for the enemy, and how sad it is that the enemies of God won the battle on that day. But it didn't have to be that way. If only Saul had chosen to live in obedience to the Lord.
4: I think one of the most important lessons that we can learn from the life of King Saul is the principle of sowing and reaping. We end up reaping what we have sown. Now, Galatians 6, 7, and 8 reveals that if we sow to the flesh, we will of the flesh reap corruption. Things like lasciviousness or sexual immorality or even religious division. And when we sow to our life sin, as described there, we're going to end up reaping terrible consequences. God doesn't want it to be that way for us. He wants us to reap the spiritual. He wants us to reap the blessings that can come from sowing to the Spirit when we sow into our life things like joy and happiness and meekness and goodness and love.
0: Daily, we make choices about the seeds we will sow. We will plant and we will harvest. If we sow corrupt seeds, choosing to walk in sin and disobedience, we will harvest the sad consequences of that disobedience. God's desire is that we walk in relationship with Him, choosing to obey and serve the Lord. He would have us reap a harvest full of His blessings, as opposed to sorrow and misery.
5: A person cannot experience the blessings that come to the righteous without living the life of a righteous individual. Whenever the Israelites lost their focus on living by God's principles, they always experienced hardships and difficulties. They sowed evil, and then they reaped the terrible consequences. I'm very thankful that when they turned back to the Lord, as they did with Gideon, they were blessed by divine protection and care. It's unfortunate that the story was reversed with Saul. You know, he began with the honor of being selected as Israel's first human king, but he did not maintain his humility, he departed from God's instructions, and he reaped horrible consequences. It's always the case that there is a cost for those who depart from faithfulness. Conducting the business of life without walking at the Lord's side is a losing affair. I'm very thankful, again, for the example of Gideon, who reminds us that anyone who turns to the Lord and practices His teachings will find blessings. So, if a family wants a peace-filled home that is characterized by righteousness today, they can have it by following the Lord's teachings. If a church desires to be successful in serving the kingdom of Christ, the same principle applies. Do as directed in God's Word and reap the positive results.
0: Ultimately, every sin has a consequence. And since we don't live completely unto ourselves, there is a ripple effect produced by our sin that cannot be retracted. Every action has a reaction. And this is true with sin as well. David was a man after God's own heart, yet he was still an imperfect man. He struggled with sin like we do. When he committed adultery and even murder, David repented and turned back to God, yet God still enacted consequences that David had to face. David reaped what he sowed. Paul tells us in Galatians chapter 6, "For the one who sows to his flesh will of the flesh reap corruption, but the one who sows to the Spirit will of the Spirit reap eternal life." Let us sow good seeds throughout our lives, seeds that yield godliness and righteousness. If you think that you can be successful in this life and pleasing to God without knowing and living His Word, think again. You will be rejected, just like Saul, a man with so much promise and potential.
3: Let it never be said of us that we had so much potential, but not the right heart. Our Lord makes it very clear to us in Matthew chapter 7 that good intentions and even great and mighty works will not be enough to save us without humble obedience to His word. We will reap what we sow. It is an eternal truth that has played out again and again throughout time.

How fascinating that two sets of desperate situations occurred in and around Mount Gilboa. For Gideon and Saul, it was tremendous odds in battle at Gilboa. For Elisha and Jesus, it was the death of a mother's son beside the hill of Moreh. In every instance, the lessons point to the same principle, and that God alone provides the necessary strength for overwhelming situations, even circumstances as crushing as death. There is no question that our days are filled with enduring stress all over the globe, politically, economically, socially. The sobering events that we view and hear from the media continually infiltrate our minds. So what about our personal struggles and trials? Often it seems like that we're in the eye of a storm. But in Isaiah chapter 40, verses 29 through 31, it says this: "Let us never forget that our God gives strength to the weary and increases the power of the weak. Even youths grow tired and weary, and young men stumble and fall, but those who hope in the Lord will renew their strength. They will soar on wings like eagles. They will run and not grow weary. They will walk and not be faint." The Harod Valley, the Hill of Moreh, and Mount Gilboa seem as beautiful and ageless today as they did in the days of the Bible. Geography doesn't change. The lessons taught in these places offer truths as enduring as the beautiful settings in which they occurred. We are totally dependent upon God. And if we don't look to Him, but rather to ourselves to meet our needs, only disaster can result. Something wonderful happens, on the other hand, when we regard ourselves as helplessly dependent on the Lord. In our hearts and attitudes, we must remain as children before Him. If we are enabled to accomplish anything, it's because of the Lord and His grace. The secret of His blessing on anything we do, large or small, is that all the glory goes to Him. When the Lord uses us for His purpose, He often has to strip away dependence upon our own intelligence, our education, abilities, and strengths. Psalms 146 says this: "Do not put your trust in princes, in mortal men who cannot save. When their spirit departs, they return to the ground. On that very day, their plans come to nothing. Blessed is he whose hope is the God of Jacob, whose hope is in the Lord his God, the maker of heaven and earth, the sea, and everything in them."

The last two planets in our outer solar system are Uranus and Neptune. These two planets are very similar. Both planets are classified as gas giants. They have similar overall appearances, have many moons, faint rings, and are very cold. While they have similar atmospheric compositions, there is a difference in their overall density. Uranus is slightly larger in diameter, but Neptune is slightly more massive. Each planet presents some unique characteristics as we consider their roles in our solar system. First, Uranus is a sideways planet. Where Jupiter's poles have only a very slight tilt of degrees, and Earth's axis is tilted 23.5 degrees, Uranus is tilted about 98 degrees from vertical. This extreme planetary tilt means the Sun's light shines directly on the polar regions for much of its orbit. Since the planet rotates in this sideways fashion, each hemisphere experiences constant daylight, one half of its orbit, which totals 84 Earth years. When we consider the most distant planet, Neptune, we find that it has a highly active atmosphere. While Jupiter's winds reach speeds of 400 miles per hour, Neptune has the highest atmospheric wind speed in the entire solar system, reaching speeds nearly 1,200 miles per hour. Like all of the gas giant planets, Neptune has a rapid rotation, especially for its size, completing one rotation every 16 hours. Like Jupiter with its great red spot, Neptune also has been observed to host a giant storm. One such storm, observed by the Voyager 2 space probe in 1982, was named the Great Dark Spot. This storm had a size equal to Earth's diameter. In contrast to the persistence of Jupiter's large storm, Neptune's Great Dark Spot has since disappeared. But with violent atmospheric winds, it won't be the last disturbance seen. An additional quirk seen for both Uranus and Neptune is that their global magnetic fields are significantly tilted with respect to their rotation axes. So the poles of the magnetic field are substantially different than the poles of rotation. This contrasting alignment results in both planets having a highly complicated magnetosphere, caused by the magnetic field becoming twisted and distorted as it is rotated onto itself. As we see on Earth, the magnetic field plays a vital role in protecting and shielding the planet from the high-energy charged particles in space. Life on Earth would have serious complications if this type of scenario existed here. Now, when we consider the role these two planets have in our solar system, their existence is forever intertwined. Through history, many civilizations have made note of the existence and the position of the inner planets. Mercury, Venus, Mars, Jupiter, and Saturn. These five objects would be known as wandering stars because although their appearance in the sky was like a star, their movements wandered along different paths. Thus, the discovery of Uranus as a similarly wandering object in 1781 was the first discovery in thousands of years, and it was made possible by the telescopic invention. Uranus became intensely studied over the next half century. Its orbital parameters were slowly calculated and refined. However, by the early 1800s, astronomers had already noticed that there were significant differences between the calculated and the observed locations of Uranus. Now, the law of gravitation, supplied by Newton, the laws of planetary orbits described by Kepler, had aided astronomers for nearly 200 years to make accurate and calculated predictions of the known planets. Acknowledging that the cosmos is orderly and that it operates through regular functionality, astronomers and mathematicians began calculating and predicting the position of an unseen planet that could be the culprit inducing the differences in Uranus's location. From these precise predictions, the planet Neptune was discovered in 1846. During the creation week, God set laws in motion that governed our physical universe, including the planets. These laws serve as regular and calculable guides to the functioning of our solar system. Utilizing hundreds of years of knowledge from scientists studying God's creation,
19th century astronomers were able to observe and predict clues that led to the planet Neptune's discovery. Uranus and Neptune provide intriguing examples of planetary dynamics and have served well in their role of proving the intelligent design of our cosmos.

Let us pray. O kind and wonderful God, we come to thee the first day of the week with our minds set on things above. To come to thee and worship thee after studying thy word, Lord, we pray that as we worship, we think of the more daring thoughts, and eternal goals. We pray, Father, for those who were mentioned earlier in their illnesses, whether they be home or in the hospital. We pray for them and on their behalf that they may soon recover, if it might be thy will. We pray, Father, for those who are not here by choice. And Father, we pray that as your tools, we seek out those people and say and do the things that we need to do to get them to change their minds, to come back to you. We pray, Father, as we live this life, that we do all according to thy will, and to serve thee day in and day out. It's these things we pray because we can because of your Son. Amen.

0: Will you pray with me? Our Holy Father in heaven, we glorify you together this morning as we begin to remember your Son, Father. We thank you so much for your love, mercy, and willingness to allow your Son, who lived a perfectly obedient life, to sacrifice himself on behalf of us. Father, as we begin this memorial, we ask that you would help guide our thoughts back to that day as we take this bread that represents his body. We pray all these things through your Son's name. Amen.
1: Let us pray. In like manner, Heavenly Father, we're thankful for this cup, the fruit of the vine that to the Christian represents the blood that was shed upon the cross of Calvary for the remission of our sins. We're mindful, Heavenly Father, of the sacrifice that was made on our behalf. We pray at this time that as we partake of this, that we do so in a manner well pleasing unto thee. It's in Christ's name that we pray. Amen.

separate from the Lord's Supper, we will take this convenient time to lay by in store. Would you pray with me, please? Our Holy Father in heaven, we thank you for all the blessings you give us each and every day, all the needs you provide for us. We thank you for our jobs and our homes and shelter and everything that you give us, Father, each and every day that we may not have to worry about. As we prepare to lay by in store a portion of that which you have blessed us with, Father, help us to do so with cheerful hearts. Pray all these things through Jesus. Amen.

I want to extend a warm welcome to those who may be visiting with us this morning. If you hear anything or you observe anything that seems strange to you or maybe out of the ordinary from what you're used to, I hope that you'll get us aside and let us talk with you. I know sometimes people visiting the churches of Christ, they don't know what to expect, and they're impressed by the simplicity of our worship. I think that's the way it should be, don't you? A number of years ago when I was preaching in Ada, Oklahoma, actually I had done about two and a half years worth of work in Oklahoma, and I moved to Ada, and somebody told me, they said, be careful what you say, you might find out you're kin to some people in the congregation. Well, I preached several sermons, and I was using an illustration about how small this world is, and I made reference to the fact that my grandmother had married a man after my granddaddy's death. She had married a man whose cousin happened to live in Tupelo, Oklahoma. That's the first place that I preached. And I called his name and made reference to how I became acquainted with the family. And after services, one of the ladies came up and she said, I'm kin to the man that's kin to your grandmother by marriage. I found out this morning that I'm kin to somebody in this congregation. Should I tell them that I'm kin to you? We were visiting before services, and I was visiting Mike and Sharon Reed, and I made reference to the fact that I preached in Oklahoma, and Sharon said, do you know Virgil Romine? I said, I do. In fact, he is kin to me up the line about, I think his great-grandmother was my great-grandmother or my great-great-grandmother. So I found out that I'm kin to Mike and Sharon Reed. That's spooky, isn't it? If you have your Bibles, turn to John chapter 2. That has nothing to do with my lesson at all. That's just sort of free. John chapter 2 is the record of Jesus' first miracle. And I'm going to start reading with verse 1. I'm just going to read down to the close of this part that contains the information about the miracle, and then we're going to make some observations from that lesson. Here's what John records for us. And the third day there was a marriage in Cana of Galilee, and the mother of Jesus was there. And Jesus also was bidden and his disciples to the marriage. And when the wine failed, the mother of Jesus said unto him, they have no wine. And Jesus said to her, woman, what have I to do with thee? Mine hour is not yet come. His mother said to the servants, whatsoever he saith unto you, do it. Now there were six water pots of stone set there after the Jews' manner of purifying, containing two or three firkins apiece. And Jesus said unto them, fill the water pots with water. And they filled them up to the brim. And he said to them, draw out now and bear unto the ruler of the feast. And they bare it. And when the ruler of the feast tasted the water, now become wine, and knew not whence it was, but the servants that had drawn the water knew, the ruler of the feast calleth the bridegroom and said unto him, every man setteth on first the good wine, and when men have drunk freely, then that which is worse. Thou hast kept the good wine until now. This beginning of his signs did Jesus in Cana of Galilee and manifested his glory, and his disciples believed on him. I want you to hold your finger at John 2. I'm going to come back to it. I want you to go to 2 Timothy chapter 2, and we're going to read a few verses there. It's not my intent in this lesson to deal with what kind of wine Jesus produced in those water pots. I'll just say up front, it was not intoxicating wine. And if you have a question about that, I hope you'll come see me afterward. One of the greatest challenges that we have in trying to mature God's children after they come out of the world is getting them to go to the Bible not to defend a practice, but to determine what the Bible teaches about that practice. And if you'll do some serious studying about Bible wines and the nature of God and the subject of social drinking from a Christian standpoint, if you're honest with the evidence, I think you will walk away realizing there's no way that Jesus could have produced intoxicating wine in that miracle.
Now I'm looking at a passage in 2 Timothy chapter 2. This is Paul writing to the young evangelist Timothy. He's emphasizing the need for Timothy to develop and maintain the character that will make him a good leader, a good servant in the house of God. I'm going to start reading with verse 20, and let's just read to the end of the chapter. Now in a great house there are not only vessels of gold and of silver, but also of wood and of earth, and some unto honor and some unto dishonor. If a man therefore purge himself from these, he shall be a vessel unto honor, sanctified, meet for the master's use, prepared unto every good work. But flee youthful lusts, and follow after righteousness, faith, love, peace with them that call on the Lord out of a pure heart. But foolish and ignorant questionings refuse, knowing that they gender strifes. And the Lord's servant must not strive, but be gentle towards all, apt to teach, forbearing, in meekness, correcting them that oppose themselves. If peradventure God may give them repentance unto the knowledge of the truth, and they may recover themselves out of the snare of the devil, having been taken captive by him unto his will. Now go back to John chapter 2. Before I actually get into the text and develop my lesson, there are some preliminaries that I want you to think about for just a minute. I think that all of us here, I'm going to presume that all of us here have a strong desire to be what God wants us to be. That's why you're here today. I hope you have that deep desire in your heart to grow in the nurture and the admonition of the Lord and to develop your character to such an extent that you can be a great leader, a great servant in the church. You may never rise to fill the position of an elder or a deacon or to be able to stand before men and proclaim the gospel publicly, but that does not mean that you cannot become a great servant in God's house. So I think the desire is there on the part of all of us. We want to be all that we can be, and we long for that, do we not? A second preliminary is this. The purpose of Jesus' miracles was designed to confirm the Word and to prove His deity. John chapter 20, verses 30 and 31, you remember that John wrote these words as he brought his epistle toward the close. He said, "Many other signs therefore did Jesus in the presence of His disciples that are not written in this book, but these are written that you may believe that Jesus is the Christ, and that believing you may have life in His name." The miracles were designed to show the deity of Christ. Those miracles were later passed on to others in the first century church with the purpose of confirming the Word, Mark chapter 16 and verse 20. And I think we understand the purpose of those miracles also had a counterpart to show that what Jesus could do in the physical realm, He could likewise do in the spiritual realm, can He not? If He can give sight to those who have been blind from birth, can He not give spiritual sight to those who are afar off, who have never heard the name of God, never have named the sweet name of Jesus, and they long for something that is better in this life? Cannot Jesus give them sight, spiritually speaking? What about those who are maimed and lame, spiritually speaking? Their lives have been a torment. Their lives have been a failure, an utter failure. Cannot Jesus restore health and wholeness to those lives? Now, one more preliminary consideration is this, that the more that one desires to grow in the grace and the knowledge of Christ, the more that God is going to grant him that opportunity. And he'll grow and mature. He'll slowly begin to fill his role in the body of Christ. And he will eventually become a teacher. Or at least he ought to strive for that end. Hebrews chapter 5, you remember in verse 12 that the Hebrews writer said, "When by reason of time you ought to be teachers, you have need again that someone teach you the rudiments of the first principles of the oracles of God, and are become such as have need of milk and not solid meat." And then he goes on to say that meat is for those who by reason of use have exercised their senses to discern between that which is good, that which is evil. It's a process of growth. You don't come out of the baptistry. You're not born into the family of God, a full-grown adult. It's a growing process, just like it is in the physical realm.
And as we see the years pass and we allow God's Word to have an effect upon our life, hopefully each one of us would mature in the grace and the knowledge of Christ. Now let's take a closer look at John chapter 2. The title of my lesson this morning is From Water Pots to Wine Vessels. I'm not using the terminology in a literal sense. I'm using it in a figurative way. What I'm wanting us to see in John chapter 2 is that there are some principles that are demonstrated by Christ in this particular instance that if I apply the spiritual aspect of it to my life, I can grow from being a water pot to a wine vessel in the Lord's house. I can be a vessel that is filled with honor, that is meet for the Master's use. But I have to meet certain principles, and amazingly, those principles are set forth in this very passage in John chapter 2. Here's one. If I am to be a wine vessel in service to God, I have to fill my life with the right kind of ingredients. Look again at verse 7, if you will. Jesus said to them, "Fill the water pots with water." Could Jesus have made the wine appear instantly in the water pots? Of course he could. Could he not have made the wine even appear in the vessels that the people were holding in their hands, and that instantaneously? He could have done that. He's the Son of God. He has it within his power to do any of that. But he chose instead to fill those water pots with water. And I think that he was teaching an important lesson there. And that is that God can change us from being mere water pots to wine vessels if we'll put into our lives the things that God can work with. Now here's the key. Unlike the water pots, we have the power of choice. And we can choose whether or not we're going to go in the direction that will allow certain things to be put into our life that God can then use to develop our character and to help us to grow in that grace and knowledge of Christ. Think about Proverbs 23 and verse 7. As a man thinketh in his heart, so is he. Or think, if you will, about Philippians chapter 4 and verse 8, where the apostle Paul said, "Whatsoever things are good, and whatsoever things are honorable, and whatsoever things are just, if there be any virtue, if there be any praise, think on those things." It is because the things we think on, the things that we put into our life, is what develops our character and helps us to become more and more like Christ. For the most part, we become what we feed on, mentally speaking, do we not? For the most part, if you look at our generation today, what do they feed on? Where do they get their information? They get it from television. They get it from movies. They get it from the news account. They get it from various sources. And for the most part, those sources are not very positive in their output, are they? If you find your life becoming distressed, discouraged, or despondent, why don't you just turn the television off for a while, refuse to buy any more tickets to the movies, escape from the news world and the fake news that so permeates our society, and let's get on with the business of putting into our mind and our heart things that are hopeful, things that are joyful. By reading and studying God's Word, we fill our mind with those things that can make us what we ought to be. Television minimizes the mountains and it magnifies the molehills. It exaggerates things. So much so that the late Paul Harvey one time made this observation. He said that television turns the sky into a sewer. Listen, if you're going to become a wine vessel in service to God, you've got to put into your life what God can use. And he cannot use hard hearts. He cannot use those who are unwilling to abide by his word. He cannot use those who are ignorant of his word. But still, it comes right down to choice, does it not? You put into your life the things that God can use. Here's a second lesson. If you would go from being a water pot to a wine vessel, you've got to allow to be drawn out of you what you have inside of you. Look, if you will, at verse 8. He saith unto them, "Draw out now and bear unto the ruler of the feast," and they bear it. Can you imagine this hypothetical pot, that when somebody goes to this pot that now has the wine in the pot,
and it says something to this extent. Well, no, listen, get somebody else. Get another wine vessel. Get another water pot, but don't trouble me. Now, we would laugh at that. But isn't that exactly what we do when we fail to get involved in the works of the church? When we fail to support things such as this family activity that was offered to the congregation? When we fail to become a part of the unit that helps us to grow and helps the church to accomplish the things that God wants it to accomplish, I have to be willing to let God draw out of me the kind of service that I can render when once I become a wine vessel in the kingdom of my Lord. The key is service, and Jesus was the prime example in that, was he not? John chapter 13, the disciples were still vying for attention. Who in his right mind would take and begin to wash the feet of these disciples? And yet after supper was over, what did Jesus do? He takes a towel and he girds himself and he takes the wash basin and he begins to pass among the disciples and he starts washing their feet. And when he gets through and he puts the towel aside, he asks his disciples this important question: do you know what I've done? Now, from a practical, physical observation, they could have said, you've washed our feet. Jesus wasn't instituting some act of worship. He wasn't just giving an act to go through. He was teaching an important lesson. And that lesson is that I have to be willing to become a servant in the kingdom of God if I am to be useful for his cause. Matthew 23 and verse 11, Jesus said, if you want to be great, you've got to be a servant to those who are in need. Matthew chapter 25 depicts the great judgment scene. And here were these multitude of people gathered at the judgment scene. And Jesus begins by saying, when I was hungry, you fed me. When I was thirsty, you gave me drink. When I was in prison, you visited me. And they said, when did we do this to thee? In the day that you did it unto the least of these my disciples, you did it unto me. If I'm to be a wine vessel in the house of God, I need to be a servant, do I not? I need to humble myself and realize that I'm one among many, but I am one, and I can do great things in the house of my Lord. John Brody was a quarterback for the San Francisco 49ers. I think it was back in the 1960s. He had an illustrious career. In the later years of his life, he was still paid handsomely, but they used him to hold the ball for the other quarterback or the kicker to kick field goals and extra points. And somebody at a press conference one time asked John Brody, he said, why is it that a man like you that gets paid millions has to hold a football? And he said, because if I didn't, it would fall down. Isn't that a great attitude? You're important in God's kingdom, and the little thing that you might be able to do will be a help to that congregation. But you have to allow what's inside of you to be drawn out. Here's a third lesson we learn from this text. If I'm going to be a wine vessel in the kingdom of God, I need to recognize that God's methods are not my methods. It's not in man that walketh to direct his steps. God is the one who has to guide. And our methods, as far as that goes, they really don't amount to that much. It's what God desires. I want you to look, if you will, at verse 10 again. Here's the ruler of the feast that calls the bridegroom to his side, and he says, every man sets on first the good wine, and when men have drunk freely, then that which is worse. Thou hast kept the good wine until now. That describes the method of God, does it not? The philosophy of life is get all you can, grab all the gusto, get it all right now, and let's not worry about what comes later. I had an opportunity one time to counsel a young married couple. Well, they were going to get married, and I required some premarital counseling. And in the process of that counseling, I learned that they had already bought a house, mortgage, taken out a huge mortgage. They were planning on buying two brand new automobiles to make payments on, filled our house up with fine furniture, lived the best they could now. And I warned them, I said, you need to be careful lest you
center your life around material things and not spiritual things, that marriage did not last very long. I think one thing that God's people need to learn is that God always saves the best for last, does he not? You think about the Christian life, and you think about the fact that we enjoy a lot of blessings in this life, but does not God say in his Bible that if you really enjoy being a part of my body here, wait till you get to heaven? Wait till you see how beautiful heaven is. God saves the best for last when he describes to us the beauties of heaven. I came across this little quote years ago. Just think of stepping on a shore and finding it heaven, of taking hold of a hand and finding it God's hand, of breathing a new air and finding it celestial air, of feeling invigorated and finding it immortality, of passing from storm and tempest to an unbroken calm, of waking up and finding yourself home. God saves the best for last. And isn't it going to be great when we get to heaven where there is no more sorrow, where there are no more tears, and God will wipe away every tear from our cheeks? Heaven is going to be a great place to be, and God saves the best for last. Here's a last lesson. When I look at this text, I learned that I need to understand that the power resides in Christ. Look, if you will, at verse 11. This beginning of his signs did Jesus in Cana of Galilee and manifested his glory. The sign was not performed by some sleight of hand. It was performed by the Son of God himself. And it is within Jesus that we find the power to live the kind of lives that we ought to live. So long as a man looks to himself, to his own strength, as Isaiah said in Isaiah chapter 40, that even the young men shall fail. So long as we look to ourselves for our own power, we're going to be utter failures. But if I will take my eyes off of myself and I will fix it on God and realize the power resides in him and in his word to make me what I want to be, I will be successful. Philippians chapter 4 and verse 13, the Apostle Paul said, I can do all things through Christ which strengtheneth me. Listen to Paul's words in Ephesians chapter 3, verses 20 and 21, where he said, Now unto him that is able to do, catch the superlatives in this, to him that is able to do exceeding abundantly above all that we ask or think, unto him be the power and the glory in the church forever. What is Paul saying to me? If I want to become a wine vessel in the kingdom of my Lord, in the house of my Lord, I have to realize the power resides in him. There are people who try to achieve that by themselves, and yet they are utter failures. There are some who try to achieve it separate and apart from the Word of God. They fail to understand that the power is in the gospel, Romans chapter 1, verse 16. They take their eyes off of God, and like Peter, they start to sink in the stormy waters about them. If you don't catch but one thing in this lesson this morning, catch this. And it is that if you are outside of Christ and you don't have access to the power that he gives through his word and the strength that he provides through faithful Christian living, you're fighting an uphill battle and you will not succeed. It takes the touch of the Master's hand, not in a miraculous way, but through his word. As I imbibe that word and I listen to it and I make the application to my life. You've heard this poem. I think it's worth reading here. 'Twas battered and scarred, and the auctioneer thought it scarcely worth his while to waste much time on the old violin, but he held it up with a smile. What am I bidding, good folks? He cried. Who'll start the bidding for me? A dollar, then two? Only two? $2, and who'll make it three? $3 twice, going for three, but no. From the room far back, a gray-haired man came forward and picked up the bow. And then, wiping the dust from the old violin and tightening the loose strings, he played a melody pure and sweet, as a caroling angel sings.
The music ceased, and the auctioneer, with a voice that was quiet and low, said, "What am I bidding for the old violin?" And he held it up with the bow. $1,000. "And who'll make it two?" "2,000. "And who'll make it three?" "3,000 once, 3,000 twice, and going and gone," said he. The people cheered, but some of them cried, "We do not quite understand. What changed the worth?" Swift came reply, the touch of the master's hand. And many a man with life out of tune and battered and scarred with sin is auctioned off cheap to the thoughtless crowd, much like the old violin. A mess of pottage, a glass of wine, a game, and he travels on. He's going once and going twice. He's going and almost gone. But the master comes, and the foolish crowd never quite understands the worth of a soul and the change that's wrought by the touch of the master's hand. If I would be a great vessel in the Lord's house, I need to realize it's in his hands, it's in his power, and I need to submit thereto. Would you be a great

His invitation to become a child of God by believing that Christ is the Son of God, by repenting of your sins, confessing the good name of Christ, being buried with your Lord in baptism, rise to walk in newness of life and stay faithful till death and heaven will be your home. But if you have obeyed the gospel and you've drifted away, you can come back this morning. Let us pray on your behalf, be restored to active duty, and let's all get on with the business of serving our Savior. If you need to respond, would you come as we stand, as we sing, for your encouragement.

Bow with me. Holy Father in heaven, we approach your throne to thank you for the opportunity that we have had this day to come with others of like precious faith. We pray, O Lord, that our worship has been acceptable unto you. Thank you for your Son who gave his life for our sins. May we live every day in response to that by being the best that we can to those around us for you. Go with us this day. Help us to always be your children. In his name we pray. Amen.

Is it possible to be a Christian and to tell someone else that they're wrong? I mean, is that Christ-like, to tell someone else that they're wrong about something? Well, let's think about it. To be Christ-like is to be like Christ. So why don't we just look at an example using Jesus? In Matthew chapter 22, the Sadducees came to Jesus and they asked him a question. They were trying to trick him, and, you know, many people tried to trick Jesus. It never really worked out that well for him. But in verse 29, Jesus answered and said to them, the Sadducees, "You are mistaken, not knowing the scriptures nor the power of God." Now, that Greek word there for mistaken, it means you're in error. Jesus told them, "You all are in error, you're wrong." And why did Jesus say that they were wrong? Well, because they didn't know the scriptures or the power of God. Believe it or not, Jesus did show us it's actually Christ-like to tell someone that they're wrong if your motive is coming from a place of love and you're trying to point them back to God's truth. In fact, Proverbs chapter 9, verses 8 and 9, and Proverbs is a book of wisdom, the scripture says this, "Do not correct a scoffer, lest he hate you, but rebuke a wise man, and he will love you. Give instruction to a wise man, and he will still be wiser. Teach a just man, and he will increase in learning." What this means is that people who want to know the truth

0: They'll actually love you if you help them to understand that they've been misled. Jesus, after all, said that we could know the truth and that the truth would set us free, John 8:32. But Jesus also warned us about false prophets who would come to us in sheep's clothing, but inwardly it says they were ravening wolves. So how can you know if what you're being taught is actually the truth or if it's not? Well, how about this passage? 1 John 4:1. It says this, "Beloved, do not believe every spirit, but test the spirits whether they are of God, because many false prophets have gone out into the world." Or what about this one? 2 Peter chapter 3 and verse 16, where Peter says that some of what Paul has written to us is hard to understand, which the untaught and unstable twist to their own destruction, as do the rest of the scriptures. You know, isn't that what the devil did when he tempted Jesus? If you remember in Matthew chapter 4, he quoted scripture, he just twisted it a little bit. And people still do the same thing today. So how do you know who or what to trust? Well, you could do what the Bereans did. In Acts chapter 17 and verse 11, it says that these, speaking of the people of Berea, were more noble and fair-minded than those in Thessalonica, in that they received the word with all readiness and they searched the scriptures daily to find out whether these things were so. Now, I don't know if you remember this, but who was preaching and teaching these people in Berea? Well, if you look in Acts 17, it was the apostle Paul. This is the same apostle who was inspired by the Holy Spirit, and these people actually checked Paul's teachings against the scriptures to see if what he was saying was true. And God, through inspiration, called these people noble. You know, that word noble can mean a few things. With regards to your birth, it can mean that you were born into a highly respected family, a well-known family. Or if it's referring to your personality, it can mean having or showing the fine personal qualities or high moral principles and ideals. You know, that word noble was even the name for a gold coin in the 1300s because it was of such high quality and value. So what about you? Do you want to be a noble person? Are you willing to test what you've been taught against the Bible to see if it's actually truth? Or is there even the slightest chance of possibility that you could have been misled at some point in time with your life? If you're up for it, please send us a message, and we would love to help you study God's Word here at the Gospel Broadcasting Network.
1: GBN Questions and Answers. We have this great question today. Is it wrong to judge others? Friends, would you be surprised to learn that the Bible does not say that it's wrong to judge people? Now, you might be thinking, of course it says that. Matthew chapter 7 and verse 1 says, "Judge not, that you be not judged." Yes, it does say that. But you know, the truth is, Matthew chapter 7, 1 through 5 is condemning a specific type of judging. It's not forbidding all types of judging. In fact, when a person uses Matthew chapter 7 to forbid judging, I like to reference them to John chapter 7 and verse 24, where the Bible says, "Do not judge according to appearance, but judge with righteous judgment." You see, this passage actually commands that we make judgments. It simply requires that we make righteous judgments. So, what's the point then of Matthew when he says, "Judge not, that you be not judged"? Immediately after Matthew makes that statement, he goes on to explain what type of judgments we're not to make. Now, I'm going to summarize for you the type of judgments Matthew says we're not to make. We're not to make harsh judgments, hypercritical judgments, or hypocritical judgments. Now, let's explain. First, the Bible forbids harsh judgments. Friends, when a person makes a harsh judgment, he interprets evidence in the worst possible light. He looks at a person's actions and he interprets them as poorly, as badly as possible. And yet, 1 Corinthians 13 and verse 7, the Bible says about love, "Love believes all things." The idea of that passage is that we are to interpret the actions of others with kindness, believing the best, not the worst. Now, harsh judgment is the opposite of that. It's the opposite of love. I want you to notice in Matthew 7 and verse 2 where he says, "For with what judgment you judge, you will be judged, and with what measure you use, it will be measured back to you." Friends, in light of that, I don't want my judgments to be harsh. Now, secondly, the Bible forbids hypercritical judgments. Now, I want you to notice Matthew 7 and verse 3 describes this person as one who is looking for the speck in his brother's eye. The speck. He is hypercritical. He's looking for the little thing. Now, of course, that doesn't mean that it's wrong to call sin, sin. But what it does mean is I should not be on a mission digging up dirt, looking for something in my brother. Thirdly, the Bible forbids hypocritical judgments. Matthew 7 and verse 4 says, "Or how can you say to your brother, 'Let me remove the speck from your eye, and look, a plank is in your own eye'? Hypocrite! First remove the plank from your own eye, and then you will see clearly to remove the speck from your brother's eye." Now the point is, it's not wrong to point out or judge sin in others, but rather, I need to have my own life in order. I mean, after all, who could believe a preacher who is drunk and he's preaching against alcohol? It doesn't make any sense. Friends, the next time we say, "The Bible says judge not," let's make sure we use it the right way. The Bible does not condemn judging. In fact, the Bible commands judging. It only forbids certain types of judging that we are not to engage in. Calling sin, sin is a right thing to do.
2: The Bible is the most historically accurate book ever penned. Hundreds of ancient discoveries verify its accuracy, and here's a list of 9 of those. Number 1, the Pilate inscription. In 1961, in an Italian-sponsored dig in Caesarea, archaeologists uncovered a stone that had a Latin inscription on it that said, "Pontius Pilatus, prefect of Judea." That Pilate is mentioned in the gospel accounts on several occasions. You read in John 19:29, "Pilate then went out to them and said, 'What accusation do you bring against this man?'" The find verifying the New Testament statement that Pilate was the prefect of Judea. Discovery number 2, Hezekiah's tunnel. In 2 Chronicles 32:30, we read a statement that says, "This same Hezekiah also stopped the water outlet of Upper Gihon and brought the water by tunnel to the west side of the city of David." You would think that if a king had dug a tunnel under Jerusalem, we would be able to find it, and that's exactly what we find. A huge tunnel that matches perfectly the biblical description of Hezekiah's tunnel. Discovery number 3. The Taylor Prism. In 1830, a man by the name of Robert Taylor uncovered a 15-inch tall clay cylinder. There are 500 lines of written text on this clay cylinder, and it was put there by a man named Sennacherib. Well, Sennacherib was a king of Assyria that you read about in the Bible. On the clay cylinder, here's what Sennacherib said. "As to Hezekiah the Jew, he didn't submit to my yoke. I laid siege to 46 of his strong cities, walled forts, and to the countless small villages in their vicinity, and conquered them by means of well-stamped earth ramps and battering rams." It's interesting when you compare Sennacherib's statement of what he did with the biblical statement of what he did. In 2 Chronicles 32:1, we read, "Sennacherib, king of Assyria, came and entered Judah. He encamped against the fortified cities," exactly like Sennacherib says he did. Discovery number 4, the David inscription. For many years, people said that David was a figment of the Israelite imagination because no archaeological finds had been discovered that verified his existence. And yet, in 1993, in Tel Dan, there was a man who was working named Abraham Byron who discovered a stone, and on that stone was the inscription of an Israelite king from the house of David. The Bible uses that very designation in 1 Kings 12, verse 19. The David inscription validated the biblical text. Number 5, the Moabite stone. Found in 1868, it's a black basalt stone that measures about 3.5 feet high, 2 feet wide. On that stone, Mesha, the king of Moab, cut lines of text in about 850 BC. Mesha mentions that Omri was the king of Israel who had oppressed Moab, but then Mesha says he saw his desire upon Omri's son and upon his house. The Mesha stone cites Omri as the king of Israel, just as 1 Kings 16:21-28 indicates. Furthermore, it mentions Omri's son, Ahab, in close connection with the Moabites, just as 2 Kings 3:4-6 does. In addition, both the stele and 2 Kings 3:4-6 list Mesha as the king of Moab, and it further names the Israelite tribe of Gad and the Israelite god Yahweh. Another validation of the biblical accuracy. Number 6, the Nazareth house. In 2008, a skeptic named Rene Salm wrote a book that he claimed destroyed Christianity once and for all. He said that Jesus could not have existed because there was no town of Nazareth in the first century. In 2009, an archaeological discovery was announced that they had found a small house in Nazareth that dated to the first century. The house was only about 900 feet square total, but it was large enough to provide evidence of the Bible's accuracy. Number 7, the Cyrus cylinder. In 1879, Hormoz Rassam found a small clay cylinder. It's about 9 inches long, and it's now in the British Museum of Natural History. In the ancient city of Babylon, he uncovered this, and this clay cylinder was commissioned by King Cyrus. And it had an inscription on it about his victory over the city of Babylon and his policy toward the nations he had captured. And the text said, "I returned to these sacred cities on the other side of the Tigris, the sanctuaries of which have been in ruins for a long time, the images which used to live therein and established for them permanent sanctuaries." The policy, often hailed as Cyrus's Declaration of Human Rights, coincides perfectly with the biblical account of the ruler's actions, in which Cyrus decreed that the temple in Jerusalem would be rebuilt and that all the exiled Israelites who wished to join in the venture had his permission and blessings to do so. You'd read that in Ezra chapter 1, verses 1 through 11. This little 9-inch long clay cylinder stands as impressive testimony that validates the biblical accuracy. Number 8, the discovery of the Pool of Siloam. In 2004, a majestic stepped entrance to the Pool of Siloam was uncovered in the area known as the City of David. In John chapter 9, verse 7, we read that Jesus said to a blind man, "Go wash in the pool of Siloam," which is translated sent. So he went and washed and came back seeing. Validation once again of the biblical accuracy. Number 9, the Hittite tablets. For many years, people made fun of the biblical text and said it mentioned people and places that never did exist. One of those groups was the nation of the Hittites. But in 1906, Hugo Winkler was doing some excavation in the Turkish city of Boghaz Köy. There he uncovered 10,000 clay tablets that documented the history of the Hittite nation, and they discovered that that area was the capital of the Hittite nation. In Joshua chapter 11, we read about the Canaanites in the east and the west and the Amorite and the Hittite. In 1906, Hugo Winkler discovered the Hittite nation that the Bible had mentioned some 3,000 years before. The Bible is the most historically accurate book ever penned.

the east of Jerusalem is the Mount of Olives. In the valley between the two, you might know it as the Garden of Gethsemane. In Aramaic, Gethsemane means oil press. And that's ironic because in this place, Jesus was emotionally pressed as he prayed that this cup of suffering, if possible, could pass from him. Have you guys ever thought about the night that Jesus was arrested? I want you to close your eyes for a second.

Imagine you were in Gethsemane 2,000 years ago. It was a valley just outside the walls of Jerusalem. It's pitch black except for maybe a few lamps. You've been praying for hours, but your disciples have fallen asleep. You look up towards the giant stone walls of the city, and you see a mob of torches, and they're coming for you. People who are familiar with Jerusalem would say that it takes about 10 to 15 minutes to wind down those paths from the city walls to the Garden of Gethsemane. What if you knew what was about to happen to you? You would be struck, you'd be mocked, you'd be laughed at, you'd even be spit on. You would be scourged. You would have your back ripped open by jagged pieces of bone and shards of metal, but just enough torture that you don't die yet. Then they would inflict one last embarrassing and shameful act. They would strip you of your clothing and gamble for it while you hang on a cross. What would you do if you saw the torches coming and you knew that they were for you? Would you fight? Would you run over the Mount of Olives to Bethany to hide in Lazarus's house? Or would you wait and let them take you, although you know that you're innocent? In John chapter 18 and verse 4, it says that Jesus knew all the things that were about to happen to him. But he didn't run, like most men would. He waited, while the torches approached, until Judas finally gave him the kiss of betrayal. His disciple, a friend, turned enemy. Arrested without cause, and his disciples fled and abandoned him. Why did Jesus go through all of that? Why did God the Father even allow it? Why did God hold back the armies of heaven in order to allow his only son to go to the cross? It was for you. It was for me. It was for every person who's ever walked the face of this earth. And it was to save us. It was to set us free from sin and death. And it was to pay for our sins with his perfect, sinless blood. That's what he did for you. What will you do for him?

0: here with a graduate of Ohio Virtual Academy 2018. What's your name?
1: My name is James Kenny.
0: James, tell me how you have enjoyed your online education at OHVA.
1: It's been excellent. I've met so many wonderful people that I've been lasting bonds with, so many teachers and special people that can help me.
2: Hello, welcome to Light from Above. My name is David Kenny. I'm the preacher for the Church of Christ in Wadsworth, Ohio. That video clip you saw there was my son graduating from Ohio Virtual Academy, and I asked him if I could bring his cap and gown in here sort of as a display for you to think about, because I really want to talk to the class of 2018 and extend my congratulations to them. It's a great accomplishment to be able to graduate from high school, and indeed want to express my appreciation to all those who have congratulated my son and others too. Graduation's a great time. I can remember graduating from high school back in 1985 in Centralia, Illinois. When I graduated from high school, they didn't have a baccalaureate service preceding the commencement. They used to have one back in the 1970s, but they did away with that. But here in Wadsworth, they still have two different ceremonies. They have a baccalaureate ceremony, and they also have a commencement ceremony. And so what I wanted to do is to deliver a message to the graduates of 2018. As I mentioned, my son, you can see him here with his diploma. He graduated from the Ohio Virtual Academy. And as I look back and I think about that day, it's just so wonderful, because he's experiencing things right now that I can remember so well when I was doing it. And it's a really exciting time. And you know, you can see the picture of the whole family here. And one of the things I want to encourage people from the class of 2018 is don't buy into all the statistical data that some people will try to spin off about your generation. They did the same thing to my generation. They've done it to subsequent generations. It's really up to you, the individual, what kind of person you're going to be. Don't allow some sociologist to come up with a bunch of statistics to tell you how you are, how your class is. That's really in your hands to determine. So let me talk a little bit about an issue that I think I really want you to think about, and that's the issue of life and the enjoyment of life. When you think about life, I want you to think about some numbers that relates to the class of 2018, and these are very sobering numbers. Take a look. In 2000, Ohio reported 155,721 births, but also they reported 35,801 abortions. Now, if you just do the math and you think about that, and it ties out, it's 18.7% of those conceived in Ohio never had the opportunity for life, liberty, or the pursuit of happiness. That's very sobering. If you take that metric and you look at those born in 2000, which my son was born in 2000, and you look at the Ohio Virtual Academy class, which he graduated with, they had 1,091 graduates. It's one of the largest classes they've had. And if you just take that 18.7% and you do the math, that would be 204 abortions. So rather than 1,091 graduates, it could have been 1,295 potential graduates for that year. And I want you to think about, you know, the potential of that. 204 individuals. Maybe they would have been scientists. Maybe they would have been engineers. Maybe they would have been doctors. Maybe they would have been lawyers. Maybe they would have been postmen. I mean, what difference does it make what they wanted to be, as long as it was honorable? I want you to think about what we as a society lost when we reduced that class size by 204 precious souls. Take a look at the number of abortions year to date in the United States. And I picked today's date, which is also D-Day, the 75th anniversary. Take a look at the numbers. 403,166 abortions year to date. And then the number by rape or incest, 3,910. Now, if you do the math with that, that means 0.975%, less than 1%, are due to rape and incest. But what do we hear from people? We hear about all these different situations and what a great number they are. And some people will say, well, how did you get that number? Well, you can go to Guttmacher, which is a pro-abortion industry, and they'll give you the data, and you can look at it. There's been several studies, and it's usually 1% to 1.5% due to rape and incest. That's really being distorted in the media today. Now, let's take a look at the larger number, 61,345,204 abortions year-to-date, right now. Now, I grabbed these numbers from Wikipedia, and I know these numbers are going to change, but I just did it this morning. And I ran the numbers. And if you take a look, you're going to see very quickly, in 46 years, we have aborted 21 and a half times more than we have lost in all military conflicts combined in over 244 years. That is very sobering. You know, numbers like this are hard to get a hold of, and I thought this would be a good way to illustrate it, especially those who may be from the state of Ohio, but pick your own state. 61 million from 1973 to 2019 is 5.2 times greater than the population of the state of Ohio, the current populations there. I mean, imagine that. Five times greater than the state of Ohio we have thrown away. You ever wondered about why we have a large voting block of people that want to bring in immigrants? Because they say it's jobs that Americans do not want to do? Maybe it's jobs that we don't have the Americans to do, and maybe this is the culprit, and we need to think about that. As I mentioned before, today is June 6, 2019. It's the 75th anniversary of D-Day. I usually do not refer to dates when I make it a program because you're going to watch this later. But I wanted to bring that up because, you know, I've had great uncles who have fought in both theaters. They fought in Europe and they fought in the Pacific. And I have friends of mine who are related to people. Some of them were liberated by the Allies and some of them were the liberators. And we all know about that from history. And you notice this gate here is a very famous gate. But I want you to think about this. There were 11 million people murdered by the Third Reich. But there are over five times more abortions in the United States. If that's not a sobering statistic, I don't know what is. What are the reasons that are given for abortions in the United States? Here are six of them. 85% of abortions are for one of these six reasons. Not ready for a child, can't afford a baby, have completed my childbearing, don't want to be a single mother, don't feel mature enough, would interfere with education or career plans. Think about each one of those and how sad that is and the consequence that that brings. Take a look at this scripture from Jeremiah 7, 30 through 31. It says, "For the children of Judah have done evil in my sight, says the Lord. They have set their abominations in the house which is called by my name to pollute it. And they have built the high places of Tophet, which is in the valley of the son of Hinnom, to burn their sons and their daughters in the fire, which I did not command, nor did it come into my heart." You see, the nation of Israel, what they were doing was, they were throwing their children, they were sacrificing them, they didn't want them, and they wanted to appease the false gods that they were worshiping, and that's something that God found abhorrent. Think about what we're doing as a nation. Think about those six reasons and how it relates to this passage. When we talk about ministering to people that have had abortion, we really need to think about how this is going to impact evangelism as it relates to other people. Notice this statement, which is based on numbers from Guttmacher. This is by Michael J. Knowles. 1 in 4 American women will kill at least one of their children. As many as 1 in 4 American men will see actively or passively at least one of his children killed. If abortion ends a human life, then 1/4 of Americans are murderers. Think about how sobering that is. If you go and you're talking to people, and you have such a great number of people that are involved in this, they're going to feel guilty. When they come to the terms of what they've done, we have to be people of compassion. We have to be able to point them to the fact that they are able to find forgiveness from God in Christ. And we're going to have to be compassionate with them. If we refuse to help them seek the forgiveness of God, we need to think about what Jesus said in Matthew 6, 14 through 15. "For if you forgive men their trespasses, your heavenly Father will also forgive you. But if you do not forgive men their trespasses, neither will your Father forgive your trespasses." What does the Bible say about this issue? You know, some people try to say that the Bible doesn't have anything to say about it, that it's just silent on abortion. And sometimes they'll even go so far to say the Bible doesn't even use the word abortion, which is true. But what does the Bible actually say about life? Is the Bible silent on this? It's not. Let's take a look at this passage, Psalm 139, 13 through 16. "For you informed in my inward parts, you covered me in my mother's womb. I will praise you, for I am fearfully and wonderfully made. Marvelous are your works that my soul knows very well. My frame was not hidden from you when I was made in secret and skillfully wrought in the lowest parts of the earth. Your eyes saw my substance being yet unformed, and in your book they are all written, the days fashioned me when as yet there were none of them. I want you to think about these words I've underlined, this passage. I want you to think about, you know, God creates us. And this game that that we're playing as a country where we say that a fetus is human, but it's not a person, that is a very dangerous game. I want you to think about the idea when you say something is human, someone's human, but they're not a person. And that's what we're doing with this industry now. That's what's going on with abortion. Do you not realize that the same kind of rationale was used to enslave an entire race of people back in the Civil War time? That's what's going on. When we realize that a fetus is human and also a person, we need to respect what God says here and be careful about it. Take a look at this passage from Luke chapter 1. And also, I have three verses here, but Luke 1, 41, 44, and chapter 2 and verse 12. And I underlined the words there for you with the word babe. And I didn't put the Greek up there, this is the original language, but I want you to understand the Greek word here is the same word in every single instance. And I want you to pay attention to the fact that the Bible does not treat differently the baby in the womb or out of the womb. It's the same word. And the same thing is said, or you can find the same thing, in the Old Testament as well, because this is the way God looks at it. Take a look. And it happened when Elizabeth heard the greeting of Mary that the babe leaped in her womb, and Elizabeth was filled with the Holy Spirit. For indeed, as soon as the voice of your greeting sounded in my ears, the babe leaped in my womb for joy. And then notice here, and this will be the sign to you. You will find a babe wrapped in swaddling clothes, lying in a manger. Again, all those words underlined, they're the same term. This idea that we're going to use a term for this and a term for that, we're going to treat this one different and treat that one different, that's not the way the Bible does it. And it's not the way that our nation should be doing it either. Let's take a look at Psalm 127, 3 through 5. Behold, children are a heritage from the Lord. The fruit of the womb is a reward. Like arrows in the hand of a warrior, so are the children of one's youth. Happy is the man who has his quiver full of them. They shall not be ashamed, but shall speak with their enemies in the gate. This is what I really want the class of 2018 to think about. The idea that God wants you to have a happy life. He wants you to have a fulfilling life. He wants you to have a family. He wants you to have children. And I know not everybody wants to do that. Not everybody wants to have a family. And that's your prerogative. That's your choice to do that. But he still wants good things for you. He wanted that for the children of Israel. And they rebelled against him. They didn't obey him. That's what he wants for you, class of 2018. We want you to think about the importance of life and the great blessings that God has in store for you. And you're going to have to make a choice. And sometimes the choice isn't going to be popular. Sometimes it's going to be challenging. But we encourage you to do the right thing, to think about the importance, the sanctity of life. Some people think, oh, this doesn't really have anything to do with me. But let me encourage you that it does. It does. You live in this nation. You're a part of it. I would encourage you to think about this thought and conclusion. On D-Day, men and women, primarily men, went overseas and put their lives on the line to fight against evil. Many of them did not come back. Some of them came back, and they live lives as American citizens, and we know their stories. But it doesn't end there with them. You know what also they did? They also went to the ballot box, and when they saw evil on the ballot box, they stood against evil. When they needed more police, they became policemen. When we needed more security, they did that. And I want you to think about that, class 2018. I want you to think about the importance of being a righteous nation. And that righteous nation, it begins with you. Congratulations, and thanks for watching. Before we close our program today, we'd like to take a moment and review this roadmap to heaven with you, since the matter is so serious. There are many incorrect set of directions out there that people follow. For example, some people have been given wrong terms. They follow things such as faith only, works only, or grace only. Some attempt to change the order of the terms. maybe they might be baptized before they even believe. Some fail to realize what point they are even on the map. They don't even look at the map, thinking that they're saved already and haven't even opened their Bibles yet. As a person is traveling in a car, must follow the roadmap's directions, or a hiker, as shown here, must follow the trail map, so we must follow the proper directions to heaven. Let's consider the first intersection on our roadmap, believe God's word or to have faith. We must have faith, which comes from God's word, Romans 10:17. Hebrews 11:6 states that we cannot please God without faith. It states, but without faith it is impossible to please him, for he who comes to God must believe that he is, and that he is a rewarder of those who diligently seek him. Jesus stated this, therefore I said to you that you will die in your sins, for if you do not believe that I am he, you will die in your sins. John 8:24. Our next intersection is repent. Repentance requires a change. We must bring our life in conformity to the way God would have us to be. The Jews who crucified Christ were commanded to repent. Then Peter said to them, repent and let every one of you be baptized in the name of Jesus Christ for the remission of sins, and you shall receive the gift of the Holy Spirit. Acts 2:38. Claiming ignorance will not work. Truly these times of ignorance God overlooked, but now commands all men everywhere to repent. Acts 17:30. Our next intersection is confess. A person must confess that Jesus is the Son of God. To confess this means one acknowledges both his humanity and his divinity. We must confess. As it says, for with the heart one believes unto righteousness, and with the mouth confession is made unto salvation. Romans 10:10. If you want Jesus to confess you to the Father, then you must confess Jesus before men. Matthew wrote, therefore, whoever confesses me before men, him I will also confess before my Father who is in heaven. Matthew 10:32. The next turn on our map is immersion. Baptism is perhaps the most controversial step in the plan of salvation to some people. However, the New Testament is clear that one has to be immersed in water to obtain salvation. Notice that faith precedes, not negates, baptism. Mark wrote, he who believes and is baptized will be saved, but he who does not believe will be condemned. Mark 16:16. Baptism is immersion, which pictures a burial. Paul wrote, or do you not know that as many of us were baptized into Christ Jesus, were baptized into his death? Therefore we were buried with him through baptism into death, that just as Christ raised from the dead by the glory of the Father, even so we also should walk in newness of life. For if we have been united together in likeness of his death, certainly we also shall be in the likeness of his resurrection. We put Christ on when we are baptized. Galatians 3:27 states, for as many of you as were baptized into Christ have put on Christ. And some people try to say, well, baptism doesn't save us. But the Bible is very clear about that. Baptism clearly saves us. Quote, there is also an antitype which now saves us, baptism, not the removal of the filth of the flesh, but the answer of a good conscience toward God, through the resurrection of Jesus Christ. 1 Peter 3:21. Don't let anyone try to persuade you otherwise. Read the New Testament and see it for yourself. Baptism is required to be added to the church, in which is the only place salvation can be found. At this point, we've reached our final intersection on our roadmap, the church. One is not voted into the church after some religious testimony. The Lord adds him to the church. Notice in Acts 2:47, it reads, praising God and having favor with all people, and the Lord added to the church daily those who were being saved. Once one is added to the church, they are a Christian. A Christian means like Christ. This means we follow Christ's teaching and example, both in our words and in our deeds. We then must live a Christian life regardless of the consequences. We must remain faithful in the church until the Lord returns and takes his redeemed ones to heaven. We must be faithful Christian regardless of the consequences. Revelation 2:10 states, do not fear any of those things which you are about to suffer. Indeed, the devil is about to throw some of you into prison that you may be tested, and you will have tribulation 10 days. Be faithful until death, and I will give you the crown of life. Regardless of what Satan throws at us, we must remain faithful to Christ. Regardless of what governments may do to us, we must remain faithful to Christ and his word. We must remain faithful. So in review, let's take one more look at our roadmap to heaven and look at the steps along the way. Number one, believe. Number two, repent. Number three, confess. Number four, immersion or baptism. Number five, added to the church and remain faithful. Friend, where are you on the roadmap to heaven? Thanks for watching our program. If we can assist you with further information for your journey, please feel free to contact us.

0: And now, a word fitly spoken with David Hayes Profader.
1: Blessed are the merciful, Jesus spoke in Matthew chapter 5, for they shall obtain mercy at verse 7. Without mercy, love is denied one of its most important expressions, and forgiveness becomes impossible. Though God loved the world so much as to give for its redemption His only begotten Son, that redemption is unavailable to the unloving and unforgiving. While the merciful are promised to receive from God in kind the mercy they have shown, and more also, today's word fitly spoken.
2: The next planet out from Earth's orbit is the red planet Mars. Even without the aid of telescopes, Mars is easily seen and recognized in the sky by its reddish color. Because of its striking color and relative brightness in the heavens, Mars has intrigued observers throughout history. Today, through modern scientific studies, we have gained a much greater wealth of understanding for the red planet. Even that its characteristic color comes from sunlight illuminating the planet's reddish-brown, iron-rich soil. Now, when considering Mars as a planet, it has many similarities to Earth, as well as having some drastic differences. Much like Earth, Mars has varying geological features, including desert plains, valleys, deep canyons, and various mountains. Yet despite Mars being half the size of Earth, it is home to a mountain three times taller than Mount Everest. Named Olympus Mons, this mountain is the tallest in the whole solar system, extending 17 miles above the surface. Mars also has Valles Marineris, a canyon feature similar to Earth's Grand Canyon. However, Valles Marineris is huge, much larger than the Grand Canyon. It's approximately 2,485 miles long, meaning it would stretch across the entire continental United States from New York to San Francisco. It's also up to seven times deeper than the Grand Canyon. These features show both a similarity but also the uniqueness of the Martian landscape. Further similarities include the angle of Mars's axial tilt, being very close to Earth's inclination also, allowing for similar seasonal variations, and also the length of the Martian day from sunrise to sunrise is only a few minutes different from Earth's 24-hour day. Mars also has regions of ice at its poles, though not water ice. It also has varying atmospheric weather patterns and even small local atmospheric disturbances such as tornadoes or dust devils. However, there are also some very extreme differences between Earth and Mars. One obvious difference is the barren, desert-like landscape that dominates Mars. There are no oceans, no lakes, no rivers to be found, which is a stunning contrast to the vast quantities of liquid water covering Earth's surface. With no water and no plant or animal life, Mars can have enormous, runaway global dust storms, which floods the entire Martian atmosphere with dust, completely obscuring our view of its surface. Over the years, there have been many investigations into the possibility of liquid water on Mars, but without any clear evidence. Even if water or water ice is found on Mars, the contrast between the Earth's over 70% coverage of deep and expansive oceans to Mars having none on its surface is a drastic distinction. What makes the contrast even greater is the fact that the Martian atmosphere would restrict the existence of liquid water over any substantial length of time. The atmospheric pressure on Mars is over 100 times lower than Earth's atmospheric pressure, and the average surface temperature is around minus 60 degrees Fahrenheit. For the majority of Mars's surface, water could not even exist in a liquid state. Further comparing Mars's atmosphere to Earth's, we find that it is a complete opposite ratio of oxygen to carbon dioxide. On Mars, carbon dioxide forms about 95% of the atmosphere, with oxygen and water vapor only accounting for less than 0.2%. Here on Earth, oxygen accounts for about 21%, and carbon dioxide only accounts for about 0.04%. Thus, Mars lacks the necessary atmospheric environment to support any significant amount of liquid water on its surface. Given the extremely thin, carbon dioxide-dominated atmosphere, the desert-like landscape, the huge temperature extremes, and only a very weak global magnetic field, any considerations for manned space missions to Mars will need to take into account that we will be leaving our uniquely designed, life-supporting planet behind. While in many ways Mars has a less hostile environment than Mercury or Venus, it in no way is life-friendly or characteristic of a world intended for life. While Mars is not specifically referenced in the Bible, its created purpose can be contrasted with Earth's. The Bible says that Earth was created to be inhabited, according to Isaiah 45, verse 18. While the creation of Mars falls within the general context of the stars or the luminaries created on day four, with their purpose being to serve as signs and seasons, being one of the brighter objects in the sky and having a distinct appearance, Mars has certainly played an important role in the history of many cultures: Egyptian, Babylonian, Greek, Roman, and others. As such, it has certainly fulfilled and continues to fulfill one of its primary created purposes, to serve as a sign or a marker in time's progression.

0: Has anyone ever told you that as a Christian, you should be worshiping on the Sabbath, Saturday, instead of Sunday? Today, we're going to take a look at that topic on Answering the Error.
1: Hi, I'm Don Blackwell, and this is Aaron Gallagher. We'd like to welcome you back to another episode of Answering the Error. This program is different from many other programs in that we examine videos that teach religious error, and we expose that error in the light of the Bible. We always try to be kind, and we try to be respectful toward those whose videos that we are examining, and we always reach out to the speakers on those videos, and we invite them to discuss us, debate their views on these topics. But we believe that when we are dealing with a matter as important as one's eternal salvation, we cannot afford to not expose error. Now, the video that we're reviewing today is entitled, Why Do Christians Worship on Sunday and Not Saturday? The fellow's name is not given in the video, but we have reached out to him. We've let him know that we're going to review his video. He has responded. He doesn't seem to be interested in discussing this with us, but we have extended the invitation. Aaron, can you give us a brief overview of the video that we're going to be talking about today?
0: Sure. So this video was submitted to us by a viewer, and so we watched it and we reached out, and I believe his name is Casey.
1: Casey.
0: And he responded back and said that the things he taught are just the views of the Catholic Church. And so hopefully maybe he'll change his mind and want to communicate with us a little bit further, but we let him know we're going to review the video, and so we're going to do that now.
1: Okay, let's roll the video.
2: For most Christians, Sunday is the day for worship, whether it be around an altar to celebrate the Lord's Supper or in an auditorium to give God our praise. Sunday is simply the Lord's Day. That is, unless you're among the communities that worship on Saturday. While Christians have been worshiping on Sunday since immediately after the resurrection, some have pointed out a problem. God established the Sabbath on Saturday and never abolished that law. Why do some of us worship on Sundays, and are we breaking God's commandment by not honoring Saturdays? This is Catholicism in Focus.

0: In the beginning, God worked for 6 days, creating the heavens and the earth, the seas and all that are in them, and on the seventh day, he rested. And since God did this, you should do this as well. This is the explanation given in the law as to why the Jews were to keep holy the Sabbath. Based on the first mythological account of creation found in the book of Genesis, it connects the observers with the story of our beginnings, the power of God, and a desire to be like God.
1: Aaron, we've got to stop here because he says something that was actually shocking to me the first time I heard this. I'm going to read you this quote. He says, talking about the creation, he refers to it as the first mythological account of creation found in the book of Genesis. I got to tell you, I've got a serious problem with this because he says the creation account is mythological. I stopped and looked up the word mythological. It says lacking factual basis or historical validity. He's saying that the creation account in the book of Genesis is just a myth. If this were the first time I had heard him, I think I immediately would be done because he's suggesting that the Bible begins with a lie. Can you tell me why this would be a problem to call the creation account a myth?
2: Well, number one, when you look at the Bible, you look at what a certain book is written. Genesis is written as a narrative. It's written as a history. It's not written as even a figurative book. Like maybe you could say Revelation has a lot of symbolic language, apocalyptic. Genesis is not written like that. There's nothing in the text that suggests that this is not an actual narrative of the account. So, when he refers to it as a myth, there's nothing in the text. And I'm afraid that sometimes people resort to that in order to not buck the scientific system that says, well, we think the earth is 14 or 4 billion and the universe is 14 billion years old. So sometimes you have people that try to ignore the age of the earth with the Bible, and so they'll call the Genesis account mythological. So
1: sure, and if in the Bible, the creation account is always spoken of as being literal.
2: That's right.
1: And if we're just going to chalk this up as a myth, then what else in the Bible is a myth? And you get to that point, you really can't believe anything.
2: And that word for day, sometimes people say, is used for long terms, but in every account that's basically apocalyptic, when it has an evening and a morning or a number with it, it always means a 24-hour day.
1: Yep,
2: so the Bible's clear that it's 6 24-hour days the world was created, and he rested on the seventh day.
1: Exactly right. Okay, let's keep going.
0: For millennia, even up till today, Jews have observed the Sabbath on the seventh day, Saturday, keeping it holy with rest and worship. And yet Christians, for some reason, ignore the law and worship on Sundays. What gives? Some have suggested that it's simply switched days, that we no longer observe it on Saturday, but it's still the same Sabbath, just celebrated on Sunday. While seemingly logical, this is not correct.
1: All right, here he suggests that some people have suggested that the Sabbath has switched, that in the Old Testament the Sabbath was Saturday, in the New Testament the Sabbath is Sunday, and then he says this is not correct. I was glad to hear him say that. Mm-hmm. I think the reason that people have done this

0: And he says, you're dead to the law. Well, what law is it talking about? In verse 7, what shall we say then? Is the law sin? Certainly not. On the contrary, I would not have known sin except the law. For I would not have known covetousness unless the law had said, thou shalt not covet. Well, what is that? That's a quote from Exodus 20 and 17. You look in the Old Testament, that's from the Ten Commandments.
1: Right.
0: So he says, you're dead to the law that said, thou shalt not covet. Someone says, so I can murder. No. Of the Ten Commandments, nine of them are restated in the New Testament. The only one not restated for us to obey would be the Sabbath.
1: That's right. That's right. And in fact, in Romans chapter 7, his point is, if you're still holding to the law, the old law and the new law, you are committing spiritual adultery.
0: That's exactly right.
1: Okay, let's keep going.
0: Great.
2: What is often overlooked in this issue is the clear distinction between the official Sabbath and what came to be known as the Lord's Day. You see, after the resurrection, the early Christians continued to observe the Sabbath on Saturdays because they still saw themselves as Jews. They went to the synagogue, observing their required period of rest, but also began to celebrate a new feast, the Lord's Supper. While there was no mandated time for this celebration at first, and some celebrated it daily whenever they had a meal, it almost immediately became associated with Sunday, the day of the week when Jesus was resurrected.
1: All right, there's actually several things here. First, he mentions the Lord's Supper, and he says that in the beginning, there was no mandated time for it, he says, at first. Of course, he is completely wrong about that. Mm-hmm. There was a mandated time for the Lord's Supper from the very beginning. When was that?
0: Well, you can look at New Testament passages, and you look at Acts chapter 20 and verse 7, where it says on the first day of the week they were gathered together. And that word that they were gathered is actually passive in the Greek, which means, well, who gathered them? They didn't gather themselves. They were gathered by someone else. It was by God. I mean, you look in Paul in that later in that chapter, it says he was in a hurry to get to Jerusalem for Pentecost. But in Acts 20, he waited there for 6 or 7 days.
1: Yeah.
0: Why did he wait there for 7 days? Number one, if they didn't have a day to take it. Number two, if they could have taken it on any day, as if he said. He made the statement, well, you could take it daily. So that's not right either. So
1: yeah, that's the second thing that I wanted to mention. He says that some of the early Christians celebrated the Lord's Supper daily when they were having meals. There's nothing in the Bible that teaches that. Where's he get that idea?
0: He's getting that from Acts chapter 2, and I believe it's verse 46. And this is what it says. So continuing daily with one accord in the temple and breaking bread from house to house, they ate their food. They were breaking bread, not the Lord's Supper. They were. It was their food with gladness and simplicity. And that word there, I believe it's trophy, which is sometimes translated meat. It means nourishment. It's 16 times in the New Testament, and it's never used as the Lord's Supper. I mean, even Greek scholars like A.T. Robertson, Barnes, Linsky, Vine, all of them say this is not the Lord's Supper. So he's saying they celebrated it daily by taking a passage that's talking about regular food and trying to act like that's a Lord's Supper passage.
1: One thing people need to realize is when you see the phrase breaking bread, it can mean one of two things.
0: Mm-hmm.
1: It can refer to a meal, it can refer to the Lord's Supper,
0: mm-hmm.
1: and the only way you can tell the difference is the context.
0: Mm-hmm.
1: In Acts chapter 2, if you look at verse 42, he talks about breaking bread, and it's referred to as the breaking of the bread. You've got the definite article there,
0: mm-hmm.
1: pointing to the Lord's Supper. It's included in verse 42, along with the fellowship, prayers, the apostles' doctrine. It's in the context of religious things. That's the Lord's Supper.
0: Mm-hmm.
1: When you get to verse 46, the context is completely different. You're in people's houses.
0: Mm-hmm.
1: This is happening day to day, and as you said, is tied to eating nourishment.
0: Mm-hmm.
1: The context tells you it is not the Lord's Supper. Aside from this verse, that's their go-to verse.
0: Yeah.
1: Aside from this verse, there is nothing in the New Testament that would indicate that you can partake of the Lord's Supper on a daily basis. He's just made that up.
0: Well, 1 Corinthians chapter 16, verses 1 and 2, Paul basically says, I've commanded other churches, and it says in 1 Corinthians, maybe 4, 6, I don't, that he taught the same thing in every church.
1: Yeah.
0: He said in 1 Corinthians 16, as I commanded other churches, I'm commanding you that you're supposed to give an offering on the first day of every week.
1: Right.
0: Kata is the word for every in that session in Greek. And then you look in 1 Corinthians 11, well, when did they partake of the Lord's Supper? When they were gathered together.
1: Right.
0: So they were gathered together on the first day of every week.
1: That's partake of the Lord's Supper.
0: To partake of the Lord's Supper.
1: Right.
0: That's exactly right. So they didn't do it every day.
1: That's
0: there
1: right.
0: was a specific day.
1: That's absolutely right. All right, let's keep going.
2: Scripture shows us that this tradition dates all the way back to the very first Christians, with St. Paul speaking of a collection being taken up, and the Acts of the Apostles describing the time to break bread, both of which taking place on the first day of the week.
1: All right, I know we have a lot of material to cover here, but he refers to them partaking the Lord's Supper.

0: up on the first day of the week, and he calls that a tradition. Mm-hmm. What is the problem with that language?
1: Well, the word for tradition, it basically means something that's handed over. And so the Bible uses that phrase of tradition in two different ways. There are traditions that came from the apostles, which are ones that came from God. 2 Thessalonians chapter 2, I believe it is in verse 15. Therefore, brethren, Christians, stand fast and hold to the traditions which you were taught by word or epistle. So if it's a tradition from the apostles, their speaking or their epistle, we follow it. Now, there's another type of tradition that the Catholic Church holds to, which is the tradition that they make up.
2: Right.
1: And so it's interesting to me that he says there's no specific day, and then he actually gives a specific day.
2: Right.
1: I mean, Paul said in 1 Corinthians 14, the things I write are the commandments of the Lord.
2: Right.
1: So it's a little odd to say there isn't a day, and then we have direct passage that says that there is a day.
0: And he even references the Apostle Paul and the apostles, and 2 Timothy 3:16, all Scripture is given by inspiration of God. That is, it's God-breathed. It came from God, and the apostles stated these things. So there is a mandate. This is not tradition from the Catholic Church.
2: Yeah.
0: These are the days that God mandated. This is the day that God mandated.
1: And the end of that verse you just brought up says, when you do these, all Scripture is given by inspiration. It's profitable for, you know, doctrine, reproof, correction, instruction, and righteousness. That what? The man of God may be complete, thoroughly equipped for every good work.
0: Every good work.
1: Which means when you look at Scripture, everything you need is in Scripture.
0: That's right.
1: And Jude 3 says the faith was delivered once for all time is what that word hapax means. So it's delivered once for all time.
2: Yeah.
1: So you don't need a man-made tradition added later. Yeah. The Scripture is sufficient in and of itself.
0: Absolutely. All right, let's keep going.
3: This celebration and holy observance for early Christians was not confused with the Sabbath, nor was an attempt to transfer it, but clearly a new, more important observance. By the early second century, the Didache taught only of the Lord's Day, saying nothing of the Sabbath observance, while St. Ignatius of Antioch wrote, "Those who lived according to the old order of things have come to a new hope, no longer keeping the Sabbath, but the Lord's Day, in which our life is blessed by Him and by His death." By the mid-4th century, this explanation was taught in an official council of the Church. Christians should not Judaize and should not be idle on the Sabbath, but should work on that day. They should, however, particularly reverence the Lord's Day, and if possible, not work on it.
0: I know we're out of time. I don't want to beat this to death, but he mentions here, he cites a specific council of the Church and says that they established the Lord's Day. Can you say just a word or two about that?
1: Yeah, so he's referencing the quote from the Council of Laodicea, about 364. Now, that's 330 years after Jesus. There are lots of early Christian writers who are not inspired. Justin Martyr, many of those you can go look up, who all said that they do not keep the Sabbath because that was a part of Judaizing.
2: Yeah.
1: Now, if you're going to use the Bible as your guide, go look up the word Sabbath in the New Testament. Start with the book of Acts, because Matthew, Mark, Luke, and John, still under the law of Moses. The book of Acts, it's 9 times. 8 of those times is always talking about the apostles going to teach people on the Sabbath to leave Judaism and become Christians. And then Hebrews and Colossians talk about it. So you never see anybody observing the Sabbath from the time the New Covenant came into effect in Acts 2.
0: That's right.
1: Yeah.
0: All right, let's keep going.
3: Because they are Christians. From almost the very beginning, Christians acknowledged that the Sabbath remained on Saturday and the Lord's Day was now celebrated on Sunday. So why don't we observe Saturdays as well then? Are we not breaking God's commandment to keep holy the Sabbath? Some have suggested that the reason we don't is because the law no longer applies, that it has been abolished and so is no longer binding on Christians. This is also not correct.
0: Okay, this is maybe the most egregious error in the whole video. He says, why don't we celebrate the Sabbath and celebrate the Lord's Day? He says, well, some people say that the old law has been done away. And then he says, this is not correct. The fact of the matter is, this is correct. The old law, including the Sabbath, has been abolished. Mm-hmm. Can you show me some passages that say definitively the old law has been abolished?
1: There's so many passages. Of course, we already covered Romans chapter 7, verses 4 through 7. Now, some people will try to say that the law of Moses was basically divvied up into, you know, the Ten Commandments and then the different
0: ceremonial.
1: If you go back and look, and this is probably a little too much, but if you go back all the way to Deuteronomy chapter 5, verses 1 through 5, I won't read all of it, but basically what it says is that God did not give the law of Moses to the people before Israel. He didn't give it to all the patriarchs. And you say, well, what law is that? In chapter 4 and verse 13, let me find this, it says, he declared to you his covenants that he commanded, the Ten Commandments. He wrote them on two tables of stone. So the law of Moses and the rest of the Mosaic covenant was only given to Israel. That was nailed to the cross. Colossians 2:14, Ephesians chapter 2 and verse 15. We could give you passage after passage, and we encourage anybody watching to pause the video and go look up these passages and read them for yourself.
0: In fact, Colossians 2:14 says that he wiped out the handwriting requirements that was against us, which was contrary to us. He took it out of the way. He nailed it to the cross. And then when you get to verse 16, two verses later, he says, so let no one judge you in food or drink or regarding a festival or a new moon or Sabbaths. The point is, the old law has been nailed to the cross. And then he specifically mentions the fact that Sabbaths, the Sabbath day, has been taken out of the way.
1: And that's the same language. Go look up 2 Chronicles 31:3. They use that exact same language to describe the law of Moses altogether.
0: Yeah.
1: So, you know, you look at all those passages and it says the law of Moses was taken out of the way, was fulfilled. Matthew 5:17. Not one jot or tittle will pass until what? All is accomplished.
0: Right.
1: I didn't come to destroy, to trample on the law, but to fulfill it. So
0: yeah.
1: Jesus fulfilled the law of Moses, nailed it to the cross, and the new covenant came in Acts chapter 2 with the church.
0: Okay, let's keep going. We've got so much material to cover here.
3: Besides the fact that Jesus famously preached, I did not come to abolish the law, but to fulfill it, the letter to the Hebrews, written a generation after the birth of the church, continues to assert the importance of the Sabbath. Therefore, a Sabbath rest still remains for the people of God.
0: Okay, he suggests here, the main thing I want to pull out is that he cites Matthew chapter 5 and verse 17 and says, Jesus said, I did not come to destroy the law or the prophets, but I came to fulfill them. And he's suggesting, Jesus is saying he did not do away with the old law. He did not destroy it. He did not abolish it. Is that what that verse means?
1: No, that's not at all. It means he came to fulfill it.
0: Yes.
1: And he referenced the Sabbath rest, Hebrews 4:9, there remains a Sabbath rest for the people of God. That's referring to heaven.
0: Yes.
1: That's not referring to a Sabbath on earth. And if you have your Bible, go check Revelation chapter 14. It's a commentary on that passage. So,
0: you know, I tell people, next to Matthew 5:17, right in your Bible, Romans chapter 7, yeah, verse 6, it says, but now we have been delivered from the law, having died to what we were held by, so that we serve in the newness of the Spirit and not the oldness of the letter. Romans says we've been delivered from the law. We have died to the law. Jesus wasn't saying something contrary to what Romans 7 verse 6 says.
1: No, in Galatians chapter 3, 24 through 27, says the law was our schoolmaster. It was a pedagogue to bring us to Christ. Once Christ came, you don't need the law anymore.
0: Yeah.
1: Yeah.
0: All right, let's keep going.
3: For this reason, the Catechism of the Catholic Church reminds the faithful that the requirement to keep holy the Sabbath is still very much in effect, devoting 39 canons to explaining its significance.
0: Okay, he cites here the Catechism of the Catholic Church, and it reminds us that the Sabbath is still in effect, and he says it devotes 39 canons to the significance of this. I won't spend any time on this except to say, we are governed by the Bible, not the Catechism. That came years after the Bible was completed. And the fact that 39 canons were devoted to this really makes no difference. He's going back to the tradition of the Catholic Church and not to what God has said.
1: That's right.
0: All right, let's go.
3: God entrusted the Sabbath to Israel to keep as a sign of the irrevocable covenant. The Sabbath is for the Lord, holy and set apart for the praise of God, his works of creation, and his saving actions on behalf of Israel. No, the Sabbath has not been abolished, but our relationship with it has definitely changed. When we look to the letters of the New Testament, it's clear that there is a developing approach to the observance of the law. St. Paul writes in numerous places that one is not justified by the works of the law, but by Jesus Christ, and specific to this question, that such specificities of the law miss the point of Christ.
0: Okay, he says that the Sabbath has not been abolished, but in the New Testament there is a developing approach to the observance of the Sabbath. When I look at the New Testament, I don't see a developing approach to the observance of the Sabbath. What I see is that the Old Testament and the Old Law was nailed to the cross, Colossians chapter 2 and verse 14. But then he quotes Paul, and he says one is not justified by the law, but by Christ. What does that have to do with the Sabbath and the point he's making?
1: Well, actually, it defeats his point. His point is the law of Moses has not been done away with, therefore you should keep the Sabbath. What Paul is saying is you're not justified by the law of Moses, which included the Sabbath.
0: That's
1: you're justified
0: right.
1: by Christ. So I wouldn't even make that point if I was him. That actually helps us.
0: I couldn't figure out why he brought that up.
1: Yeah.
0: Okay, let's go.
3: Therefore, let no one act as your judge in regard to food or drink, or in respect to a festival or a new moon or a Sabbath day, things that are a mere shadow of what is to come. But the substance belongs to Christ. Coupled with the fourth gospel's assertion that Jesus is the true place of worship and the Lord of the Sabbath, Christians began to understand the insistence on this law as not regarding a particular day, but a person. As St. Gregory the Great wrote, "For us, the true Sabbath is the person of our Redeemer, our Lord Jesus Christ."
0: I don't want to say much about this because we're short on time, but he asserts that the Sabbath is a day, not a person. This is not biblical.
1: No, it's nowhere in the Bible. Gregory the Great said that 590 to 604, his reign as the Pope, which the Bible never gives authority for. So this is just a man's saying. It's not in Scripture. Yeah. And in fact, the Bible never says Jesus was a place of worship. I think he's alluding to John 4:24 that said you've got to worship in spirit and truth. You wouldn't worship in the temple anymore. We can worship anywhere in the world.
0: Sure. Yeah. Okay, let's go.
3: For Christians, the Sabbath, as a day, remains Saturday, as this is what God established eternally as a remembrance of the first creation. This cannot and does not change. Rather, the purpose of the Sabbath has been fulfilled in Christ. What matters is not a day of the week, but the object of worship. So why has Sunday become the de facto day of observance of the Sabbath when it could be observed any day of the week? The answer, of course, has everything to do with the resurrection. It was on a Sunday that Christ rose from the dead, and so it is on a Sunday that creation came to its fulfillment. Just as Saturday was traditionally observed as a remembrance of creation, Sunday, the first and eighth day, is a remembrance of God's final recreation in Christ. It's for this reason that Pope John Paul II wrote in his apostolic letter on the subject that what God did in Christ did not abolish the Sabbath, but rather brought its initial meaning to fruition. The Paschal mystery of Christ is the full revelation of the mystery of the world's origin, the climax of the history of salvation, and the anticipation of the eschatological fulfillment of the world. What God accomplished in creation and wrought for his people in the Exodus has found its fullest expression in Christ's death and resurrection, though its definitive fulfillment will not come until the parousia, when Christ returns in glory. In him, the spiritual meaning of the Sabbath is fully realized. So, no, Sunday is not the Sabbath. But ignoring Saturday is not a sin either. The Sunday observance of the resurrection, a practice that has been held in our tradition since the very first Christians, fulfills what God always intended. We are to remember God's work of creation, maintain a spirit of rest, and take part in the holiness of our Lord.
0: There is a lot here, but in fact, was that the last segment?
1: There's one more, I believe.
0: There's a lot here, but in essence, he argues that the Sabbath has not been abolished. He says, for Christians, the Sabbath as a day remains Saturday, as this is what God established eternally in remembrance of the first creation. This cannot and does not change. And then he quotes from Pope John Paul II. He said, what God did in Christ did not abolish the Sabbath, but brought its full meaning to fruition. Aaron, first, is he correct when he says God did not abolish the Sabbath? This is kind of the essence of the whole video. We need to answer this.
1: Yeah, I feel like we've addressed it a few times already. I mean, Colossians 2 talks about the handwriting ordinances was wiped out, abolished. And then what was that handwriting? He talks about the law of Moses when he says feasts, Sabbaths, etc. Romans 7, you could also go back to Deuteronomy chapter 5 and see that he says it was eternal. It was not eternal. Good luck in your Bible finding anybody from Genesis to when they come out of Egypt, nobody observed the Sabbath.
0: Right.
1: The early Christian writer Justin Martyr said that nobody from Adam all the way to Moses ever observed the Sabbath.
0: Right.
1: So those are people that were right after the apostles. So this idea that, oh, they've always done it for tradition is just not factual.
0: I know that we have already answered this, as you said, but
1: sure.
0: For someone who might be watching and taking notes, we could point out again, Romans chapter 7 and verse 4 says, therefore, my brethren, you also have become dead to the law. What law is he talking about? You get to verse 7, and he says, what shall we say then? Is the law sin? Certainly not. On the contrary, I would not have known sin except through the law, for I would not have known covetousness unless the law said you shall not covet. Mm-hmm. So he said, we're dead to the law. Which law? He cites one of the Ten Commandments. And of course, mm-hmm. the fourth of the Ten Commandments is remember the Sabbath day to keep it holy. What's the point? The law is dead, specifically including the Ten Commandments, which includes the Sabbath day.
1: That's exactly right. That's exactly right.
0: Let's hit the last clip.
3: Could that happen any day of the week? Absolutely. The fact that Jesus rose from the dead on a particular day is of no consequence next to the fact that he rose from the dead. It's why we as Catholics celebrate the Lord's resurrection in the Eucharist nearly every day of the year, as each day is an opportunity to take part in the life that he brought us. For this reason, groups like the Seventh-day Adventists, who insist on observing a Saturday Sabbath, are not wrong per se, but they do miss something in the process. The Sabbath is not a day as much as it is a person, a reminder of creation that is a weekly observance. If we choose to remember this on Saturday, our focus remains on the first creation. But if we do so on Sunday, the first and eighth day, our focus is on the fulfillment of that creation in Christ. Any day that we celebrate God is a good one. If you ask me, none of it makes any sense without that fulfillment.
0: Aaron, we only have a little less than a minute left. I'm going to give you the last word. Do you have comments on this last segment?
1: He keeps quoting Pope John Paul and the Council of Laodicea in 364, but he doesn't quote Scripture.
0: Right.
1: And unfortunately, for his position, the Bible says that the law of Moses was done away with. It was abolished. Christ fulfilled it. And you never see anybody practicing the Sabbath. And he even makes a comment about it's not really that big of a deal. Galatians talks about in chapter 5 that if you basically try to keep the law, you're falling from grace. So it is a big deal, and we need to be careful about trying to bind things that Christ has taken out of the way.
0: That's absolutely right. We want to thank you for joining us for this episode of Answering the Error. The summary is, we live under the law of Christ, not the law of Moses. The Sabbath day absolutely has been done away. And the Bible teaches that. We're glad that you joined us. If you have questions about this episode, we hope that you'll write to us. We would love to hear from you in the future. Thank you very much.
1: Thank you so much for watching Answering the Error today. If you have any questions about the topic, even if you disagree, or maybe you say, you know, I just want more information, please contact us. We love your soul. We'd love to give you some more information to read, and we'd love to try to help you ascertain the truth of God's Word. Thanks for watching.
0: The people continued listening to his sermon, and they interrupted Peter, and they said, what shall we do? Now, Peter has already said, whoever calls on the name of the Lord will be saved. In essence, they are saying, explain that. What do we need to do? In Acts 2:38, Peter says, let every one of you repent and be baptized in the name of Jesus Christ for the remission of sins. We need to let the Bible define its own terms. Mm-hmm. People hear the idea, whosoever shall call upon the name, that must mean prayer, call upon the name of the Lord. That's not the way the Bible defines it.
1: No, and if you think Acts 22:16, I just say, please, if you disagree with us, go study that verse. Paul's already prayed for 3 days, and yet Ananias says, arise, be baptized, and wash away your sins, calling on the name of the Lord. So Ananias gives us through the inspiration of the Holy Spirit, and Paul is speaking. He's saying, look, calling on the name of the Lord is not prayer, because he hasn't done it yet. Right. Calling on the name of the Lord is arising and being baptized, and that's how you wash away your sins.
0: Absolutely.

0: Welcome to Biblical Viewpoints, sponsored by the Churches of Christ. The intent of this program is to present the Bible as the inspired and infallible Word of God, the complete and final authority in all religious matters. The regular speakers on this program are Eddie Kraft and Clayton Winters. Join them now with open Bibles as they lead you in a lesson from this book of eternal truth.
1: We thank you today, for, as always, for joining us on Biblical Viewpoints, a show that is dedicated toward pointing out the Bible's viewpoint on all matters pertaining to life and godliness. In previous lessons, we have discussed the many evidences that abound for the existence of God. Truly, as the Apostle Paul said in Acts chapter 14 and verse 17, to the men of Lystra, God has not left Himself without witness. We have seen the evidences for the existence of God all through the universe that He has made for us. As Paul said in the Roman letter in chapter 1, God has made the invisible things of Himself plain and clear through the things that He has made. There are so many things that we learn about God by looking at His creation. We see the great power of God. We see the way that God demands order in His creation. But what of man's relationship with God? How can we know what God would desire for us to do as His creation in order to be acceptable in His presence? We cannot learn those things from nature. We can only learn those things by the revelation that is found only in the Word of God, the Bible. There are some who do not believe, however, in the inspiration of the Scriptures. Maybe you do not believe. We would like, through the series of lessons that we're going to be following, to prove, beyond the shadow of any kind of doubt, that this book is indeed, as it claims to be, the inspired Word of God. We would direct your attention as we begin this study to 2 Timothy chapter 3, verse number 16. Here the American Standard Version reads, "Every scripture inspired of God is also profitable for teaching, for reproof, for correction, for instruction which is in righteousness, that the man of God may be complete, finished completely unto every good work." Every scripture that is inspired of God is profitable for these things that the apostle has mentioned. How do we know that this book that we hold is really inspired of God? The phrase there, inspired of God, in the Greek, literally means God breathed. It is that which God has breathed. Just like the breath that God breathed into man's nostrils in Genesis 2, verse 17, that animated that previously lifeless body, God has breathed into us the revelation, the lively Word of God. How do we know that this book really contains inspired words? There are a number of books that claim inspiration of God for themselves. There are books like the Book of Mormon, the Koran, many other books that men hold up and claim to be inspired and authoritative words from God Himself. But how can we know for certain that these things come from God? That's what we want to consider in these lessons. Notice what the Apostle Peter said in 2 Peter chapter 1, verses 20 and 21. "Knowing this first, that no prophecy of the Scripture is of any private interpretation." Why? "For the prophecy came not in old time by the will of man, but holy men of God spake as they were moved by the Holy Ghost." The Apostle Peter is saying here, we cannot privately interpret the prophecies of the Old Testament. We cannot do that because these prophecies did not come from the mind of man. They came from the mind of God. If this book really is the inspired Word of God, as we believe it is, It is not up to private interpretation. It cannot be interpreted one way by me, and another by you, and another by some denominational preacher. It can only be interpreted in the way that God intended it to be revealed. God is certainly well capable of communicating what He desires to communicate with His offspring, the human race. Notice what Peter said as well in his first epistle. 1 Peter chapter 1, verses 10 through 12. Of which salvation the prophets have inquired and searched diligently, who prophesied of the grace that should come unto you, searching what or what manner of time the Spirit of Christ which was in them did signify, when it testified beforehand the sufferings of Christ and the glory that should follow, unto whom it was revealed, that not unto themselves, but unto us they did minister the things, which are now reported unto you by them that have preached the gospel unto you, with the Holy Ghost sent down from heaven, which things the angels desire to look into. We may not always understand God's revelation. We may not understand every facet and every part of it. We may not understand all of the remotest details. There are some things that we may never know until we cross over the river of death into eternity. But we can be sure that God is the one who has revealed them. Even the apostles didn't understand, or the prophets didn't understand all of the things that they were writing about the sufferings of the Christ who was coming. How could they? This is a great evidence for the inspiration of the prophets. They wrote down things that they did not understand, and yet they came to pass many years later. Even the angels desired to know them, but they were preserved, and they were revealed in their fullness to you and to me in the light of Jesus Christ. How then can we know that the Bible is from God? You know, there are some people who do not believe it. There are some people who simply will not believe that the Bible is inspired of God. Why not? Have you ever wondered why they do not believe? In Acts 28, verse 24, when Paul preached the Word of God in Rome, the Bible says, and some believe the things which were spoken, and some believe not. Some people just would not believe the Word of God, as sad as that is to say. Surveys suggest that a high percentage of denominational preachers, not only members, but denominational preachers, perhaps 75% or more, will readily confess that they do not fully believe that the Bible had a divine origin. We're talking about preachers, men who stand in pulpits every Sunday, who believe that the Bible had an origin other than from God. Many religious scholars believe also that the Bible is a collection of writings by early Christians who wrote things that they had only heard second or third hand. We're talking about people who dedicated their lives to a study of a book they do not really believe in. These scholars also say that many of the biblical characters like Abraham are nothing more than a product of a vivid imagination. These also say that the Old Testament miracles and the gospel accounts of Jesus' birth and life, death and resurrection are nothing but pure fantasy. They're fairy tales. These are things that are being said not by atheists, but by people who will readily tell you they believe in God. They are people who have dedicated their lives to a study of this book, but they do not believe what this book has to say. They believe that these are simply the words of men, and as such, they are good guidance. They are good men who wrote these things, but nonetheless, these are words of men, they say, and not at all the words of God. We would beg to differ with that. And we would like to show you, from all of the evidences that abound both internally and externally to the Word of God, that this book is, indeed, God's revelation to man. It didn't come from man. It didn't come by the will of man. As Paul said in Galatians 1, verse 12, the gospel that he preached was by the revelation of Jesus Christ. And that's where this book came from. But how can we know that, you might wonder? How can we know that the Bible really is the Word of God? First of all, does it seem reasonable? Does it seem reasonable that God would wish to communicate with us? We've already established that there must be a creator to this marvelously complex universe. Does it therefore seem reasonable that this Creator would wish to communicate with His creation? If you have had children, as I have, you remember probably the very first word that your child spoke. And what a great, what wonderful experience that was to hear them speak to you for the first time. We always wanted to communicate with our children. So does God. If God does wish to communicate with us, does it seem likely that He would be able to communicate effectively with His own creation? Well, certainly so. If we can communicate with our own children, if we can teach them to speak in our own language, God can certainly teach us to speak His. We can speak in such a way that God can understand us, and vice versa. If so, which form seems more logical? Use your own thinking here. A spoken form or a written? Would it make more sense for God to reveal Himself in many different ways to many different people? Or does it seem more logical, more like the God we read about in the pages of the Bible, that He would give us an orderly revelation that would appear, that would be delivered, as Jude says in Jude 3, once and for all to the saints? You use your own judgment there. God has revealed Himself in a written word. But again, we come back to the question, how can we know for absolute certain that this book is the Word of God? Well, we know some things about the Creator, and we can use those. We know that the Creator of the universe is very powerful, and yet as such, He is very orderly. If the Bible is the revelation of God to man, it should bear these same qualities. It may exhibit information that could only be known to the Creator of the universe. That certainly makes sense to us. It should be free from teachings, furthermore, that would exalt God over man. If this book exalts man instead of God, we can be sure it's of human origin. And that's the way that so many supposedly divinely given books are. They exalt man instead of God. This book is not that way. Let's consider then some examples of the evidences that are there. First of all, scientific foreknowledge. We're talking about things here that could not have been known by human understanding, by human wisdom of the day, by the authors of certain biblical texts. Notice with me as we begin, Genesis chapter 6, verse 15. This text points out that Noah was to use a ratio in building the ark of 30 to 5 to 3. That's very unusual, because even in modern times, the ratio that is used in the construction of large ships that are used for carrying cargo, not necessarily built for speed, but only for seaworthiness, like the SS Jeremiah O'Brien you see before you there, they are built after the very same ratio. How did Noah know what ratio would be best for the construction of a boat that was carrying a lot of cargo? He knew it because it came by the revelation of God. God had made this universe. God knew that ratio long before man ever did, and He revealed it to Noah in Genesis chapter 6. Job 26, verse 7, He hangeth the earth upon nothing. And again, Isaiah 40, verse 22, It is He that sitteth upon the circle of the earth. For long centuries, man thought that the earth was flat. They thought that the earth was carried on the shoulders of some great mythical creature, like Atlas, or maybe on the back of some large turtle. But these men knew, long before man ever discovered it, the earth was a circle, as it were hanged in space upon nothing. God revealed that to Job. God revealed that to Isaiah. The Creator of the universe is the only one who could have, after all. But notice again a statement from the book of Leviticus, chapter 17, verse 11. For the life of the flesh is in the blood. That's interesting, because for a long time people thought that blood was one of the problems that we had when we got sick. When George Washington, the first president of these United States, became deathly ill of pneumonia in 1799, I don't doubt that he probably had some of the greatest doctors this land could afford him. They came and they attended to him, and they determined that the reason his fever was so high was because he had too much blood in his body. And so they leaked out that lifeblood from his body, and he died as a result. They bled him to death. That's what killed the first president of the United States, because they didn't understand something that God knew all along, something that he revealed about 3,500 years before that ever happened, that the life of the flesh is in the blood. Scientific foreknowledge is a great example of evidence for the inspiration of the Word of God, but it's not the only one. We want to consider also the historical accuracy of the Word of God. It is more accurate than any other historical document of its like that you will ever find. Let's notice some examples of the accuracy of the Bible. First of all, the destruction of Sodom and Gomorrah that we read of in the book of Genesis. Let's notice that text together from Genesis chapter 19, verse 24 as we begin. Then the Lord rained upon Sodom and upon Gomorrah brimstone and fire from the Lord out of the heaven. And he overthrew those cities and all the plain and all the inhabitants of the cities and that which grew upon the ground. This was an amazing thing that took place. It must have certainly been recognized by a lot of people who lived in that area. Do we have any record of it? In fact, we do. A first century historian actually writes about this. Josephus said in the Wars of the Jews, in book number 4, "The Dead Sea is extended as far as Zoar. The country of Sodom borders upon it. It was of old a most happy land, both of the fruits it bore and the riches of its cities, although it be now all burnt up." This man goes on to tell how the evidence of the destruction of that city is still seen to this very day. These marks of credibility which our very sight affords us is the way that he describes them. He talks about the way that this city's destruction is still seen there, was it his day. But what about now? Do we still see the evidences of that great destruction? As a matter of fact, we do. If you're to go over to the region that borders the Dead Sea in that area, you'll find some things that look like this. Some fascinating structures there. Things that don't look natural to us. On your upper left there, you see the remains of something that looks like an ancient temple. That's probably exactly what it was. On the upper right-hand corner there, you see the likes of a sphinx, which would have been the representation of one of the gods, much like the ones that was represented there in Egypt. On the lower left, you see the remains of city walls, straight right angles. Those aren't the formations that we normally see rocks making. What happened to these things? How were they destroyed? Notice on the lower right hand, the sedimentary layers of this rock, how they have been changed. You see the swirls in the shapes there. Something tragic, something devastating has happened here. This city, the remains of it, are covered with ash. There are the remains of sulfur and brimstone all over the city. What happened to it? There is evidence there of a great fire. A fire that did not begin within the city, as we would suppose, but a fire that evidently came from above, that was rained down upon the city. How did this happen? What happened to this great city? It was apparently destroyed from a great firestorm from above, in perfect keeping with the words of Genesis. There are so many things that we can consider just like this. We see the remains there as well of sulfur and brimstone in these cities, great evidences to the fact that the Bible is just what it claims to be. But let's notice another example as we move on. The destruction of ancient Jericho. You remember the story in Joshua chapter 6, verses 20 and 21, of how the people surrounded the city of Jericho when they marched around it the seventh time on the seventh day after God's commandment. They cried out with a loud voice and blew the trumpets. The city fell at their feet. They marched in and they took it. Is there any evidence of the destruction of that city? Here's what ancient Jericho looks like today. There is evidence there of great walls that were once fortified by the men that lived there. They're now in ruins. At some point in this ancient city's history, these cities, these walls, as massive as they were, came down from the outside in. What an amazing evidence of the Word of God yet again. But what about the kings of Israel? We read about the kings of Israel in the Old Testament. Do we have any examples, any evidence of their existence in history? As a matter of fact, we do. Notice an inscription that we find here. We'll circle for you, and we'll bring it out and make it a little bit larger so that you can see what it says and highlight these characters a little bit. Now, in the event that you do not read ancient Hebrew, as I do not as well, we'll show you what this translates into in the English language. This is the Hebrew inscription, Beth Dawid, House of David. This was found in the Near East. The House of David is spoken of in the Old Testament, as, for instance, in 1 Samuel 29, verse 16. David is not only a biblical character, but an historical character as well. What about his son Solomon? In 1 Kings chapter 16, we read of his construction of this great temple, built in about 950 B.C. Solomon was a great character according to the biblical record. Do we have any evidence of his existence? As a matter of fact, we do. Before you, you see the likeness of a pomegranate that was believed to have been used in temple worship. And on the top of this pomegranate, there is a remarkable inscription that gives us this information. It translates this way: Holy to the priests, belonging to the house of Yahweh. Again, indisputable evidence to the fact that the Bible was right all along. There are other examples of great kings. Hezekiah, who stopped up the water course of Gihon and brought it straight down to the west side of the city of David. This king Hezekiah built a tunnel underneath the city to be able so that they would be able to have water during times of a siege. That tunnel can still be seen there. It empties out into the great pool of Siloam, where not too long ago they found an inscription that tells about the construction of this great tunnel by the direction of King Hezekiah. And yet these aren't the only kings. King Jehu, who was the 10th king over the northern tribes of Israel. And here we see him in about 840 B.C. bowing down to the Assyrian king Shalmaneser III. He was a historical character as well. The Bible is right in all of these matters. Here we see evidences for the kings of Israel, both great and small. The Bible was right all along. But here's another fascinating example that we find in Isaiah chapter 20, verse 1, and that is the Assyrian king Sargon II. There the Bible account says, In the year that Tartan came into Ashdod, when Sargon, the king of Assyria, sent him and fought against Ashdod and took it. Ashdod was a city that belonged to the Philistines, an arch rival of the Israelites. And here the Bible says that this king Sargon sent his captain down to take the city of Ashdod. For a long time, people said it just never did happen. This is something that the prophet Isaiah, or whoever it was that wrote under his name, simply made up in order to spice up his story. But again, let's notice what history has to tell us about this. In the mid-1800s, this palace was unearthed, and it was discovered that it belonged to none other but King Sargon of Assyria. There to the left is a bull that was made of concrete about 14 feet tall that stood in his throne room as rather weighty evidence of his existence, you might say. There was also a library that was discovered, and in it a prism was found bearing this inscription, Azurai, king of Ashdod, planned in his heart not to pay tribute. In my anger I marched against Ashdod with my usual bodyguard. I conquered Ashdod and Gath. I took their treasures and their people. I settled in them people from the lands of the east. I took tribute from Philistia, Judah, Edom, and Moab. Here again we see the Bible record as it is proven by historical accounts. And there are example after example in which the Bible is upheld in this very beautiful way. We want to notice yet one more, and that is the decree of Cyrus the Mede. We read of this in Ezra chapter 1, as well as at the end of 2 Chronicles, where God told Cyrus, God actually stirred up, the Bible says, in Cyrus the desire to send back his people to the promised land. On the Cyrus cylinder, as it has been called, the record of Cyrus the Mede, we read this, I returned to these sacred cities on the other side of the Tigris, the sanctuaries of which have been in ruins for a long time, the images which used to live therein and established for them permanent sanctuaries. I also gathered all their former inhabitants and returned to them their habitations. Here again, we see the Bible as it is so beautifully upheld by the history that we find in excavations all over the world. The Bible was right all along. Even when men were disputing the things that were contained in this book, as far as history was concerned, the Bible was right all along. The Bible will always be upheld. It will always be proved to be right. In a future study, we also want to look at some other evidences that point to the truthfulness of this book and that point to the fact that it could have come from no other source but God alone. There is no other way that it could have come. Man could not have written it. Man would not have written it, even if he had the ability to do so. We'll notice some more of these evidences in our next study. Until then, we want to challenge you to study this book, to find out what God desires for you to do. We realize that all have sinned and come short of the glory of God. What can wash away our sins? Faith cannot wash away our sins, as necessary as it is. Repentance and confession, neither of these necessary steps can wash away our sins. Only the blood of Jesus can do that. Only the blood of Jesus can wash us, can sanctify us, can atone us. As Ananias charged Brother Saul, in Acts 22, verse 16, we would charge you as well. And now why tarriest thou? Arise and be baptized and wash away thy sins, calling on the name of the Lord. These are not the words of men. These are, as we have shown through this study, the Word of God. We want to challenge you. Listen to the Word of God and obey it. Until next week, may God bless you is our prayer.
0: Thank you for joining us today on Biblical Viewpoints. If you have questions concerning the things taught on this program, desire to enroll in our free home Bible study course, or have some other way we may assist you in your quest to know the truth, you may contact us at Biblical Viewpoints, 137 East C Street, Elizabethton, Tennessee, 37643. In the meantime, we encourage you to find a Church of Christ meeting in your community and worship with them. 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

0: gospel of Christ, spreading the soul-saving message of Jesus. And now, Ben Bailey.
1: This is the gospel of Christ.
2: You will call his name Jesus, for he will save his people from their sins. Matthew chapter 1, verses 19 through 21. We welcome you today to our study of more about Jesus. Today we're considering, what was Jesus really like? This one that we hear about coming from God, who is God with us, how did he live his life? What is the things he did that were important? What was his character and his person and his nature really like? And so we're so glad that you joined us today for our Bible study. Want to encourage you, if you would, to get your Bible or locate it, have it ready, as we're going to look to the Word of God together in our study about the nature of Jesus Christ. As always, our lessons are being brought to you by congregations and individual members of the Lord's Church. The Church of Christ in your area would love for you to stop by and visit their assembly. If that's on Sunday morning or Sunday night or Wednesday night, they'd be glad to have you. You'll find people there who love God, who are concerned about souls, and who only want to do what the Bible says. In fact, if you've got a question, you'd like to have a Bible study, you want to learn more about worship or salvation or why we do the things that we do, sit down with members of the Church of Christ in your local congregation, and they'd be happy to open up the Scriptures and discuss that with you. Also, here at the Gospel of Christ, we'd love to help you in your desire to know God and His Word better. 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From there, we offer a wide variety of good, free Bible study material. We have DVDs, video lessons, audio lessons on CD. We have transcripts. We have study questions. Digital downloads of all of that are available. Just go to our website, fill out a media request form. We'll make that available to you. And if you need a hard copy, we'll even pay the postage to get that to you as well. And friend, as always, we want you to know that our goal today, our goal in presenting these lessons, is to take the whole gospel to the whole world and to help men and women know Jesus and his plan of salvation better. Thus, today, we're considering, what was Jesus really like? Who is this Jesus? What do we know about his life and his character? And how did he talk? And how did he act? And what are some of the things that were extremely important to the Lord and Savior? You know, when you think about Jesus Christ, society will often hold one of four views about the Lord and Savior Jesus. First view that some will take is that Jesus was a liar. That is, he had false miracles, he was not God, he did not live a perfect life, and everything that he said was not true. He was a hoax, his life was a farce, and he was a fake. That's what some people will say about Jesus, and that's the view they hold. Then there would be those who would hold a second view about Jesus. They would say that Jesus is a great leader, like Moses, like Elijah, like John the Baptist, like King David. He was a great leader, good, physical, earthly leader, but not God. Many Jews would hold to that idea that Jesus was a great man. The things he said were great statements, but he's not the Son of God, just one of God's great leaders sent to mankind then. Then there's a third view, and that is this, that Jesus was a lunatic. He was crazy. I mean, think about it, they'll say. John 6, he said, eat my flesh and drink my blood. John 3, he said, you got to be born again. Mark chapter 3, he said, you're my mother's and my brother and my sister. And so they look at the things Jesus said and often take those out of context and just leave with the impression that Jesus was just kind of crazy. He was a lunatic. He wanted a following, and he did and said the things he did for his own following. But then there's the fourth view. A biblical view. Jesus was not a liar and not just a good leader. He wasn't a lunatic. Jesus is Lord. That's the view that the Bible teaches. Acts 2 verse 46 as Peter, or Acts 2 verse 36, as Peter brought his sermon to a climax on the day of Pentecost, he said this, "Therefore, let all the house of Israel know assuredly, God has made this Jesus, whom you crucified, both Lord and Christ." Saul of Tarsus held this view as well. In Acts chapter 9, when the Lord presented himself to him on the road to Damascus, and he said to Saul, "Saul, Saul, why are you persecuting me? It's hard for you to kick against the goads." And Saul said, "Lord, what would you have me to do?" And so today we take the idea, the mindset, the teaching of the Bible that Jesus is Lord and Savior. But what was he like? Consider this verse with me. As I think about the nature and the person of Jesus, and as we look to the gospel accounts, we can see first and foremost that Jesus was a man who was dedicated to prayer. Notice Mark chapter 1 with me. Mark chapter 1, I want you to look in verse number 35. The scripture

31. Mark 1:35. In the morning, he got up early, went out to a solitary place. He got away from the rat race of life. He departed to be by himself, and he started every day. He started his day with prayer. Jesus realized the extreme value of being a person of prayer. And you can see other examples of men and women in the Bible who realized that. Daniel, for example. Daniel 6, verse 10. When Daniel is told not to pray, and he knows that anybody who does pray is going to be cast into the lion's den, Daniel, as was his custom from early days, knelt down on his knees with his windows open toward Jerusalem and prayed three times and gave thanks to God that day. You see Paul and Silas in prison, Acts 16:25, they're praying and singing hymns to God, and the prisoners are listening to them. Now, friend, we don't want our study of the life of Christ just to be intellectual, just for us to have some biblical facts about what Jesus was like. We want that study also to be practical. When I look at the life of Jesus, the Bible tells me, walk in His footsteps. 1 Peter 2:21. The Bible tells me to imitate Christ. 1 Corinthians chapter 11, verse 1. And that reminds us that just like Jesus, we need to be a people of prayer. Friend, do we realize the value of prayer? Luke 18:1, Jesus said, men ought always to pray and never lose heart. Friend, do you ever get discouraged? The word lose heart means to get discouraged, to be depressed. Do you ever get discouraged? Do you ever lose heart? Do you ever feel like sometimes just giving up and throwing in the towel? Listen to what Jesus said. Men ought always to pray and never lose heart. Pray without ceasing. 1 Thessalonians 5, verse 17. That isn't that everything we do in life is a prayer, but there should never be a time when we can't turn to God in prayer. Hebrews 4:16 says, let us therefore come boldly to the throne of grace that we might find grace and mercy to help in time of need. There is help to be had from the throne of God, accessed through the avenue of prayer. Do you remember the words of James 5, verse 16? The effective, fervent prayer of a righteous man overcomes much. Prayer has the power to overcome, to change things, to put things in our favor from the throne and the mind of God. And then, of course, Philippians 4:16, be anxious about nothing, but in everything, by prayer and supplication, let your request, with thanksgiving, let your request be made known to God. Let's then consider another aspect about Jesus' life that's very practical. Our Lord and Savior Jesus Christ was also a man of logic. Logic is correct reasoning, correct understanding, looking at the facts and coming to the right logical conclusion. And I want you to see this from Jesus' life in Mark chapter 2. Turn in your Bible to Mark chapter 2, and I want you to notice what the Scripture says in verse 17. They're questioning Jesus about how it is He eats and drinks with sinners. And listen to verse 17. When Jesus heard it, He said to them, those who are well have no need of a physician, but those who are sick. I did not come to call the righteous, but sinners to repentance. Here are the Pharisees, the religious elite. And it looks like they're kind of offended that Jesus didn't come and rub elbows with them. Rather, He's eating and drinking with the lower, what they would think of as the lower sinners and scum of society. And so they begin to question Jesus' disciples. Why is it if He's the master teacher, if He's the Lord, why is He eating and drinking with sinners and tax collectors, the worst of society? And Jesus takes a little bit of logic and shows them the foolishness of their reasoning. He says this, those who are well have no need of a physician, but those who are sick. Now you think about the logic of that. If you wake up tomorrow morning and you get out of bed and you slept good, you feel great, and you say to yourself, man, I feel great. I think first thing I'll do this morning is call the doctor and go visit him. Well, that's not what you do.
those who are well don't need to go to the doctor. You go to the doctor when you're sick. What's Jesus' point? These are the people I came to save because they're

0: sick. If you really are well, what you think you are, you don't need me. These people are the people I came to save. You can see the logic in Jesus' teaching there. And friend, the Bible teaches us to be logical, rational thinkers. 1 Thessalonians 5:21 tells us, prove all things, hold fast that which is good. How do you prove something? By looking at the facts and coming to the correct understanding. Isaiah 1 verse 18, God says, come, let us reason together. They searched the scriptures daily in the first century. Acts chapter 17, verse number 11. And so, like the Lord and Savior Jesus Christ, we want to use our intellectual faculties. We want to use the ability to reason correctly from the scripture to come to the correct conclusion. Friend, this is so practical because we live in a world where there's a lot of confusion, biblically speaking. There's a lot of false doctrine. There's a lot of error that's being taught. How are you going to separate truth from error? You can know the truth and it'll make you free, Jesus said in John 8:32. Friend, you've got to do that by proving all things. Test the spirits to see whether they are of God, 1 John 4. Look to the scripture and see if that's true and reason correctly from the Bible. Jesus was a great man of logic. Thirdly, as I think about the nature of Christ, not only was he a man of prayer, not only was he a man of logic, but Jesus was a man of great power. I want you to look at one example of this in Mark chapter 4 with me. The context of this is Jesus and his disciples are on the Sea of Galilee. A great storm has arose. Jesus is not even worried about that storm. And Peter tells him, Lord, we're going to perish. Aren't you going to do something about this? And he's asleep in the stern on a pillow. He's not even concerned about it. And so watch what Jesus does in Mark 4, verse 39. Then Jesus arose, rebuked the wind, and said to the sea, peace be still. And the wind ceased, and there was a great calm. But he said to them, why are you so fearful? How is it that you have no faith? Now watch their response. And they feared exceedingly and said to one another, who can this be that even the wind and the sea obey him? Friend, when you think about the, don't you know this must have made a great impact on the disciple? I mean, imagine being in that little boat on the Sea of Galilee, and the history tells us the wind would come down off those sheer cliffs, and white water would be everywhere. A lot of people lost their lives in ships in the Sea of Galilee, and the water's coming in the boat. They're having to bail water. You can imagine the scene. Looks like they're going to sink, and there's Jesus asleep. And Jesus just says, peace be still. And those tumultuous white caps, it's like a sea of glass. And the disciples look around at each other, and they're afraid. And they said, who can this be that even the wind and the waves obey him? Friend, that reminds us of Jesus' power, but with a purpose. When Jesus fed the 5,000, when Jesus raised dead Lazarus, who'd been dead for 4 or 5 days, when Jesus cast evil spirits out or healed somebody of some affliction, and men and women saw the power of that, what was its purpose? To point to them to something even greater than Jesus' miracle, his words, which can save. The purpose of Jesus' miracles and his power was to point men and women to his teaching that gives men and women eternal life. Now hear me well. The miracles of the Bible were great, and they had a great purpose. But miracles are not what saves mankind. The Word of God. We are able to be saved by the teaching and power of the Word of God. And that's what miracles pointed us to. James 1 verse 22, we're to receive with meekness the implanted Word, which is able to save our soul. The Word of God is living and powerful, sharper than any two-edged sword. And so when I hear about Jesus raising Lazarus in John 11, there's something else I need to hear about. The words Jesus said after that miracle. I am the resurrection and the life. He believes in me. He'll never really die. Friend, 1,000 times greater than the miracle of raising Lazarus is the words Jesus wanted us to hear. If you believe in him, even though you die, You'll never really die. Feeding the 5,000. Few fish, few loaves of bread, fed 5,000 plus people. What was all that? That was powerful. What was all that about? I am the bread of life. Jesus said, if you really want to live, you really want to be satisfied, you've got to look to me. And so when I think about Jesus' power, all the miracles and signs that he did key us into his word. Jesus said in John 8:32, you shall know the truth, and the truth will make you free. Truth that Jesus spoke and that the miracles pointed us to, that's what sets man free. Let's then consider another aspect of Jesus' life. He was a great man of prayer. He was a great man of logic. You can see his amazing power that points us to his word. But then we also realize Jesus was the perfect person. Look in your Bible in Mark chapter 7. I love these words. Mark chapter 7. I want you to look in verse number 37. One of the great statements about Jesus in all of Scripture. Jesus has just healed a deaf and a mute man. He can't hear and he can't speak. His ears are open, verse number 35. The impediment of his tongue was loosed, and he spoke plainly. Then he commanded them that they should tell no one, but the more he commanded them, the more widely they proclaimed it. Now watch verse 37. Here's what they said. They were astonished beyond measure, saying, he has done all things well. He makes both the deaf to hear and the mute to speak. Think about that statement. You want a summary of the life of Jesus Christ? Here it is. He has done all things well. Can you think of anything Jesus didn't do well, didn't do above and beyond? I mean, as it relates to sin, Jesus was perfect from sin. He was tempted in all points as we are, yet without sin. He committed no sin, nor is guile or deceit found in his mouth. 1 Peter 2:21. Hebrews 4, verse 15. He did all things well in accomplishing God's will. This is my beloved Son, in whom I'm well pleased. Matthew 17, 5. He was perfect in every way that a human being could imagine. He grew in wisdom, stature, favor with God, and favor with man. Intellectually, physically, socially, and spiritually. Jesus was everything you could ever imagine. Luke 2, 49 and Luke 2, verse 52. And friend, here's the application today. Am I perfect? Far from it. Are you perfect? No, none of us are. We all sin. There's none righteous in and of himself. No, not one. Romans 3, verse 10. But we can do all things well, and we can be obedient to God through Jesus Christ. I can do all things through Christ, the Bible says in Hebrews 4, so strengthen me. Philippians chapter 4, verse number 13. And so if I want to know how to live the best life, if you want a hero and a role model for you and your children to follow, you want somebody that's the perfect, there needs to be a perfect standard. Who is that? The Lord and Savior Jesus Christ was the perfect person in every way. Then let's think about this concerning Jesus. Jesus was also a man of proper priorities. Look in Mark chapter 8, verses 36 and 37. The Bible records this. Jesus asks, "For what will it profit a man if he gains the whole world and loses his own soul? Or what will a man give in exchange for his soul?" Priorities. A lot of life comes down to having those right, doesn't it? We look at people who have problems in their life. We look at people whose lives are in upheaval. And many, if not all the time, their priorities are not what they need to be. When you look at the life of Jesus, he put first things first. Listen to this statement. What will it profit a man if he gains the whole world, loses his own soul, or what will a man give in exchange for his soul? What's priority? Number one, your soul. Friend, hear me well today. Your job, your occupation, your education, your love life, your desires, your recreation, none of that is the main priority. I'm not saying I'm not saying necessarily that some of those things in and of themselves are bad, but none of that is priority number one. What's priority number one? Your soul and spending eternity with God is what it's all about. Why are you here? Why am I here? What's life all about? Friend, this earth is a veil of soul making. It's my opportunity to get right with God. Think about Luke chapter 12, verses 15 through 21. There's a man who had a great crop year. So he said to his soul, "Soul, you've got many goods laid up for many years. In essence, take it easy, eat, drink, and be merry." God said to him, "You fool, this night will your soul be required of you. Then whose things will those be whom you've acquired?" And Jesus' point was, so is he who is rich, but not toward godliness. That was a man who was great in business, a man who had good fortune. He was set up for a long time. But in God's standard, that man was a fool. Why? He wasn't focused on the right priority. His time came. Knock on the door came. It was his soul being required of him. And he wasn't ready. Friend, it won't matter. In eternity, it won't matter how much education you've got. It won't matter how many friends you've got. It won't matter how much money you've got. It won't matter how many toys you've got if you didn't take care of your soul. That's what it's all about, making sure that I'm ready to spend eternity with God, that I'm seeking first the kingdom of God, Matthew 6:33, that I'm seeking heaven above all else, Colossians 3:1, that I'm living a sacrificial life, Romans 12:1 and 2, and that my priorities are getting my soul to heaven above all else. Well, let's think about one last example from the life of Christ, of his nature. When I think of Jesus, one of the things that stands out so much is that Jesus was a servant of all. Look in your Bible in Mark chapter 10, and I want you to notice very briefly what the Bible says in Mark chapter 10, verse number 45. Jesus said, "For even the Son of Man did not come to be served, but to serve, and to give his life a ransom for many." The background and the context is James and John want to sit at the right hand, left hand of Jesus. Their mother has a mission for them as well. She wants that as well. And so the other disciples hear him talking about it, and they all began to bicker. "Hey, we've all walked the roads of Galilee. If they've got that right, we do as well." And so you can imagine the bickering and the infighting. And so Jesus sat them all down, and he said this to them, "The Son of Man came not to be served, but to serve." Life isn't about you and you being served. Life is about you serving. Friend, that's such a powerful lesson that I think especially our young people need to hear today. Life isn't about you getting everything you think you need. Life isn't about everybody waiting on you hand and foot. Jesus said, "The Son of Man came not to be served," listen to this now, "but to be served." You want to find real happiness and real fulfillment in life? Find some way of serving. Jesus said this. Only words of Jesus that aren't found in Matthew, Mark, Luke, and John, or Revelation. Acts 20, verse 35. Jesus said this, "It's more blessed to give than it is to receive." Be a giving person. Find some way of giving back. Find some way of serving. And friend, in doing that, you're embodying the nature of our Lord and Savior, Jesus Christ. And so, as we think today about the life of Christ, let's think practically. Is my life being lived in such a way that it honors God? Am I following in the footsteps of Jesus every day? Am I even a child of God? Friend, if you're not a Christian, listen to what the Lord said you've got to do to be saved. Jesus said, "He that believes and is baptized will be saved." Mark 16:15. Jesus said, "Unless a man is born of water and the Spirit, he cannot enter the kingdom of God." John 3, verse 5. Saul of Tarsus was told, "And now why are you waiting? Arise and be baptized and wash away your sins, calling on the name of the Lord." Have you heard the message of salvation? Do you believe that message? Would you turn from a life of sin in repentance, making the confession Jesus is the Savior? And would you be immersed in water for the forgiveness of your sins? And friend, would you come out of that water a changed person, following the example of Jesus every day. May God help each of us to live our lives more like Jesus every day, to focus not so much on self and our own selfish interest, but on getting to heaven and helping others. Please join us next time as we study more about Jesus. You may have just joined our program and are wondering, what is the gospel of Christ? The gospel of Christ is an evangelistic work of the churches of Christ that reaches the whole world with the gospel through TV, streaming, free media, and internet. Our motto is truly to take the whole gospel to the whole world. We believe in having a book, chapter, and verse for everything we say and do. And unlike many religious groups today, we're concerned about lost souls, not your wallet.
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1: The Gospel of Christ. Hallelujah. Praise Jehovah. From the heavens, praise Him.
3: 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And the reason we ask all of our viewers to open up their Bibles, we want you to study along with us as we teach and preach you the Word of God. 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No pressure. And once again, thanks for watching the Gospel Broadcasting Network. We are glad that you're here.

0: Words of life.
1: Hello and welcome to Banner of Truth. I'm Mike Hixon, and with me is Brother Garland Elkins. Brother Elkins, it's always so good to be with you, to visit with you, and to talk about the Bible.
2: Well, it's always my pleasure.
1: Brother Elkins, I know that in your preaching life, in your preaching career, you have seen a lot of different changes, religiously speaking, and even in the church. And yet, one of the things that we plead for in Churches of Christ is distinctive New Testament Christianity. Peter said in 1 Peter chapter 4, verse 11, if any man speak, let him speak as the oracles of God. Wouldn't you say, Brother Elkins, that one of the calling cards of Churches of Christ through the years has been truth?
2: It has been. And you know, Paul said in 1 Thessalonians 5:21, prove all things. Hold fast that which is good. Now that implies some things are not good, so don't hold to them.
1: That's right.
2: And prove all things means to set forth what the Bible says, the truth of the Bible on it.
1: That's right. Brother Elkins, as we talk about the truth, Solomon wrote in Proverbs 23:23, buy the truth and sell it not. There ought to be a premium placed on the truth of God among members of the church, and yet, as you well know, in many congregations, there is really just a lack of biblical knowledge and biblical preaching and teaching.
2: Well, Hosea said in his day, my people are destroyed for lack of knowledge.
1: That's right.
2: And I'm afraid that is pretty widespread today.
1: It is. As a matter of fact, in that same book, in chapter 8, verse 12, Hosea said, I've written unto them the great things of my law, but they were counted as a strange thing.
2: Counted a strange thing to the people of God.
1: Isn't it amazing? And these, by the way, these were people that were the custodians of Scripture, mm-hmm. based on Romans chapter 3, verses 1 and 2. And so the very people that had access to the oracles of God didn't know the Scriptures.
2: That's right. And you know, Christ said in John 5:39, search the Scriptures, for in them you think you have eternal life, and they are they which do testify of me.
1: Mm-hmm.
2: And you will not come unto me that you might have life. He didn't say they couldn't come.
1: That's right.
2: He said, you will not come unto me that you might have life.
1: Brother Evans, what factors do you think have led to the dearth of biblical knowledge among members of the church and even among preachers today?
2: Well, there are several, but I think it can be summed up. Number one, a lack of dedication. Number two, a failure to really study the Word. Mm-hmm. And number three, to rightly divide it. And then, of course, we need to have a passion for the souls of the lost and try to bring them unto Christ. And we must have an uncompromising attitude. You know, the Bible says, but sanctify in your hearts Christ as Lord, being ready always to give answer to every man that asketh you reason concerning the hope that is in you, yet with meekness and fear. We must stand for the truth, but we must have the right attitude.
1: Right. And you know what, Brother Elkins, in mentioning 1 Peter chapter 3, verse 15, it occurred to me that we need to know, number one, what we believe,
2: mm-hmm.
1: and number two, why we believe it. In other words, we need to be able to defend. He said to be ready to give an answer of defense to every man that asks you. We ought to be able to tell people. I was talking the other day. I remember when I was in school many years ago, the teacher would sometimes come in the room and she would say, put all your books under the desk, get a sheet of paper out, a pencil, we're going to have a pop quiz. And then she would give, you know, maybe 10, 20 questions. If we were to go into any number of congregations today and just give people a sheet of paper with a pencil and say, okay, could you list for me the plan of salvation? Give me verses.
2: It would be a good test, wouldn't it?
1: Could you give me book, chapter, and verse for where the Bible says Jesus established the church, where he is the head of the church, the savior of the church, etc.? I'm afraid there would be a lot of folks that wouldn't pass the test.
2: I am too. I heard of this, but whether it happened or not, I'm not sure. But said a man said about his father, my father knew the Bible from generations to revolutions. Of course, I guess in the back of his mind he's thinking, but Genesis to Revelation.
1: Genesis to the book of Revelation. We do need to go back and to make sure that we understand rightly the truth of God and that we correctly divide, rightly divide the word.
2: Well, isn't there a passage that says that?
1: Well, there is. In 2 Timothy chapter 2, verse 15, Paul said that we must rightly divide the word of truth. And sadly, some folks don't.
2: In other words, study to show thyself approved unto God, a workman that needeth not to be ashamed. But he says, rightly divided the word
1: That's
2: of truth.
1: Right.
2: American Standard says, handling aright the word of truth.
1: That's right.
2: Now, if you can rightly divide it, That implies you can wrongly divide it.
1: That's right, that's right.
2: You know, when a lady wants to make a cake, if she doesn't go into the kitchen, generally speaking at least, and just start feeling around in the different elements and cans she has and put a little bit of this or that or the other and hope it comes out all right.
1: That's right.
2: She either knows what she's going to do it without looking at a paper, or she has a recipe to go
1: by. That's exactly right. That's exactly right. Brother Elkins, I know that through the years there have been some among us that have rejected pattern theology. And of course, when you reject a pattern, what you're saying is that the scriptures aren't sufficient to guide you. And yet, didn't Paul tell Timothy to hold fast the form, the pattern of sound words?
2: Sure he did. And there are people who would ridicule that, but they ridicule the truth and ridicule the inspired apostle when they do.
1: Think about this. If you were to remove the idea of a pattern from Scripture, if you were to say that this isn't a pattern, then the questions that emerge out of that way of thinking, number one, how would you know what to do to be saved?
2: Well, there wouldn't be any. What if they removed the stoplights in traffic or the rules and regulations in a baseball game?
1: That's right.
2: You never would know who won or how he got there.
1: That's right. In Romans chapter 6, verse 17, Paul said, "But God be thanked that whereas you were the servants of sin, you obeyed from the heart that form mm-hmm. or pattern of doctrine delivered to you."
2: Well, you know, when you're baptized, Paul says in Romans 6, "What shall we say then? Shall we continue in sin that grace may abound? God forbid. How shall we that are dead to sin living along therein?" Then he went on to say, "Therefore we are buried with him by baptism into death, that like as Christ was raised up from the dead by the glory of the Father, even so we also should walk in newness of life." You know, when the alien sinner hears and believes the gospel, mm-hmm. Acts 15, 7 through 9, repents of every sin, Acts 17, 30, confesses Christ as the Son of God, Romans 10, 10, and is buried with the Lord in baptism, mm-hmm. Colossians 2:12 and Romans 6:3-4. When he does that, comes forth from that watery grave, he is imitating the pattern of the death, burial, and resurrection of Christ.
1: That's right, Brother Elkins. And doesn't it surprise you that there are some, even within the church today, that deny the necessity of baptism for the remission of sins?
2: Well, it's amazing. When people do, they deny this. I once debated a denominational preacher, and I made six speeches on Mark 16:16. Mm-hmm. "He that believeth and is baptized shall be saved, but he that believeth not shall be damned." He could not answer that. It was not because of me.
1: Sure.
2: It was because this is the truth. Isn't it amazing that what the Lord said is necessary, denominational preachers generally say is not necessary?
1: And why would that be?
2: Well, I think people want to believe what they want to believe. Mm-hmm. And, you know, Paul talked about some is, you know, hearing and obeying, but obeying the error. And that's what a lot of people do.
1: It's amazing to me that people within the body of Christ have, in many respects, bought into denominational doctrines that have been repackaged down through the years.
2: Sure.
1: And yet you cited Mark chapter 16, verse 16, where Jesus said, "He that believeth and is baptized shall be saved." And the question could be asked, did Jesus know what he was talking about?
2: Sure. I was in a so-called ecumenical meeting in Lynchburg, Virginia years ago. They had that. That's where everybody supposedly agrees to disagree. Mm-hmm. But I don't believe in that. I believe you have to agree with the Bible.
1: That's right.
2: Well, anyway, one of Mr. Falwell's associates, he said he was, got up and took issue when I quoted Mark 16:16. Mm-hmm. He said he was saved when he was working on the chain gang before his baptism. I said, well, you know, either Christ is right when he said, "He that believeth and is baptized shall be saved, but he that believeth not shall be damned." Are you right when you say you were saved without baptism? And I believe Christ is right.
1: What did he say to that?
2: Well, he didn't have anything to say. He just still said he was saved on chain.
1: Well, I mean, think about that logically, Brother Elkins. Jesus said he has all authority in heaven and on earth, Matthew 28:18. He is the one that made the statement in Mark 16:16, he that believeth and is baptized shall be saved. Who am I to question what the Lord said?
2: Well, nobody. And you know, the Lord said in Matthew 21:7-23, not everyone that saith unto me, Lord, Lord, shall enter into the kingdom of heaven, but he that doeth the will of my Father which is in heaven. Mm-hmm. Many will say unto me in that day, Lord, Lord, have we not prophesied in thy name? And in thy name cast out devils, and in thy name done many wonderful works. Now notice what the Lord's going to say. And then will I profess unto them, I never knew you.
1: That's right.
2: I never recognized what you were doing. Depart from me, ye that work iniquity. Now this book is inspired of God. All scripture is given by inspiration of God, and is profitable for doctrine, for reproof, for correction, for instruction in righteousness, that the man of God may be complete or thoroughly furnished unto every good work.
1: Brother Elkins, in citing Mark 16:16, I can't help but think about what Peter said on Pentecost Day. Jesus had told him in Matthew chapter 16 that he would give unto him the keys to the kingdom of heaven. Pentecost Day, the Apostle Peter had the opportunity to open the door to the kingdom of God, and of course, the means by which people entered that kingdom, and still do today, is through repentance and baptism in the name of Jesus Christ for the remission of sins. Now, we talked about distinctive New Testament Christianity. Probably in just about every church in America, and really globally, I would imagine, for that matter, when people are told what to do to become a Christian, they're told to accept the Lord Jesus Christ into their heart, and typically they are called upon to recite a sinner's prayer. Now Hosea said in Hosea chapter 8 verse 12, I've given unto them the great things of my law, but they were counted as a strange thing. When you tell people you need to be baptized into Christ, for many people their response would be, that's a strange thing, but that's what the Bible says.
2: Exactly. Years ago when I lived in Oak Ridge, on a Wednesday night I was teaching the adult class, and a phone call came, and somebody came and told me I had a phone call, so I went and took it. Over at Johnson Bible College, which is a so-called Christian church college, there were a group of preachers all the way from Vermont to Florida to Missouri and other places. Denominational preachers were gathered there. Mm-hmm. And our brethren had rented those facilities, as before they had facilities for their own summer camp for young people. So one of our brethren called me and said, the leader of that group was going to speak that night, and they invited us to provide somebody to answer him, and so they asked me to do it. So this brother and I went over there, and he spoke first. I never shall forget how he blasphemed. He got up there and said, the reason we have all of these divisions mm-hmm. is the fault of the Bible.
1: Right.
2: I never heard anybody make such a blasphemous statement as that. They may have, but I hadn't heard it.
1: Mm-hmm.
2: Well, when I was finally given an opportunity to reply, that's what I began with. I answered that.
1: Uh-huh.
2: I showed the Bible is inspired, that we're to be judged by it, John 12:48, and things of that nature, that it is God's Word. And when I was speaking, the man who had said it was all this division is caused by the Bible got up and walked out, and most all of the preachers with him. I think I told them, resist the devil and he'll flee from you. But there was one or two that stayed.
1: Mm-hmm.
2: And so when the others were gone, he said to me, nice looking fella, I guess he had ability, but he didn't have the truth. He wanted to know what denomination I was a member of. I said, I'm not a member of any.
1: Mm-hmm.
2: I'm a member of the body of Christ. I'm a member of the church. The Lord has added me to his church, and I gave scripture showing there's just one.
1: Mm-hmm.
2: I never shall forget what he said. He said that just burned him up. Well, the other fellow had said the Bible is causing all the division. He said it burned him up. But anyway, he couldn't defend his view because he didn't have the truth.
1: Why, sure.
2: And nobody can defend denominationalism.
1: Well, in light of that, Paul said in the book of 1 Corinthians, God is not the author of confusion.
2: But of what? But of peace.
1: That's exactly right, but of peace. So the only way that we can have peace and harmony and unity within the body of Christ is God's Word. 1 Corinthians chapter 1, verse 10, Paul said he beseeched them in the name of Jesus Christ, and he said that there be no divisions among you.
2: That you all speak the same thing,
1: exactly,
2: which people
1: right.
2: say we can't, but he said we can, and that there be, as you said, no divisions among you.
1: That's right.
2: You know, I've heard people say you can't see the Bible alike. I tell you, if you don't see it alike, it's not the fault of the Bible. For Paul said in Ephesians 5:17, wherefore be not unwise, but understanding what the will of the Lord is.
1: That's right.
2: Now, why would he command us to do it if we can't do it?
1: Well, obviously we can. In Philippians chapter 3, verse 16, Paul said that we're to walk by the same rule.
2: Only whereunto you've attained by that same rule, let us walk. Now, if you teach one thing and I teach another, one of us, we both could be wrong, but one of us would have to be wrong.
1: Brother Elkins, we talk about standards. A ruler is a standard in America, in Europe, wherever. 12 inches equal a foot, no matter where you go. Well, how do you know that? Because there's a standard.
2: Sure, and if you're buying clothes and a woman wants to buy material to build to make a dress,
1: that's right.
2: If you're building a house, whatever you're doing, there is a standard.
1: That's right.
2: And you have to live up to
1: that's
2: it.
1: That's right. So on Pentecost Day, those people were told, commanded, to repent, be baptized in the name of Jesus for the remission of sins. Now, why in the world, Brother Elkins, would somebody get on national television or on the radio and quote Acts 2:38 and leave out baptism?
2: Well, unfortunately, there are those who just act like they despise baptism. I can't read their hearts, but I know they reject it. When I lived in Oak Ridge, I was asked to have the invocation at the graduation, which may have been 1,200 or 1,500 people there.
1: Mm-hmm.
2: They had a denominational preacher who gave the address. He had been, I think, a Christian church preacher, and he'd gone off into a community church, which, of course, nearly everything would go except the truth. They didn't believe that.
1: Mm-hmm.
2: So he got up there and tried to prove that unity and diversity was right,
1: mm-hmm.
2: and you didn't have to believe the same thing.
1: Sure.
2: Well, you know, Paul said, I will pray with the Spirit and I will pray with the understanding.
1: That's right.
2: The only opportunity I had to answer that was in that prayer. I believe that's what Paul would have done. So I thank God that the Bible is our standard, that it is the truth of God.
1: It is.
2: Perhaps I quoted some scriptures in the passage. And I pray that we would not reject that.
1: That's right.
2: But that we are to be one Lord, one faith, one baptism.
1: Mm-hmm.
2: And, of course, the body is the church. I don't know what all I said, but I know after it was over, some people came to me and said they appreciated what I said because they knew enough about the Bible to know that's what the Bible said.
1: Well, that's right. That's right. And what right, what authority do I have to preach anything other than what this book teaches? Paul said in 2 Timothy chapter 4, preach the Word. That includes everything the Word includes. It would exclude everything else.
2: Sure.
1: And so, on Pentecost Day, when Peter told people what to do to become a child of God, what he told them is still good scripture.
2: Exactly.
1: And the Bible tells us that those who obeyed the gospel, God added them to the church. They don't have to join the church.
2: And he'll do the same for anybody who obeys today.
1: That's right.
2: You know, the Memphis School of Preaching, where I teach, has as our motto, preach the word. It's written on the floor as you come in.
1: Mm-hmm.
2: And our recent lectureship was entitled Preach the Word, and you
1: that's
2: spoke
1: right.
2: on that lectureship. And we had people from over the nation and many nations from abroad. There are still people, the Church of the Lord is faithful in many, many places, and we still teach what they taught in the first century.
1: That's right. Brother Elkins, as we think about distinctive New Testament Christianity, if this is the book that's going to judge us one day,
2: and doesn't the Bible teach that in John 12:48?
1: It does.
2: Christ said, he that rejected me and receiveth not my word hath one that judgeth him. The word which I have spoken, the same shall judge
1: right.
2: him in the last day.
1: So in light of that, Paul would teach in Romans chapter 2, verse 2, that the judgment of God is according to truth.
2: Mm-hmm.
1: Now Solomon said, buy the truth and sell it not. I think that says to me that we better know this book. Can you imagine people taking what somebody says and not checking it out in light of scripture?
2: It's amazing. You know, you wouldn't buy a house and a lot or a farm or anything else unless you checked it out.
1: Why, sure.
2: But people are very gullible in religion.
1: They are.
2: And they'll let somebody by smooth and smooth speech talk become the leader into era.
1: Well, what about the mindset, and you've heard it, we've both heard it, when people say, well, I just feel in my heart, or I just know in my heart that I'm saved. How do you deal with that?
2: Well, you go to the Bible and show feelings are not authoritative. Now, you take, for example, when Joseph was sold into bondage for 20 pieces of silver. You know, Jacob, his father, said when mourning for him, he said some wild beast had killed him. Mm-hmm. He said, I will go down to my grave mourning for my son.
1: That's right.
2: Now, he had the same feelings as if Joseph was dead. But Joseph was alive.
1: That's right.
2: And well down in Egypt during that time. And Jacob didn't know it, but he got to see Joseph in later days.
1: He sure did.
2: And to live there with him for a while. Now, Paul, who said himself he was chief of sinners, who before time was a blasphemer and a persecutor and injurious, howbeit I obtained mercy because I did it ignorantly and unbelief. Mm-hmm. 1 Timothy 1:13. 1 Timothy 1:15. Faithful is the saying and worthy of all acceptation that Christ Jesus came into the world to save sinners, of whom I am chief. Yet Paul said in Acts 23:1, after he had obeyed the gospel, was a Christian and even an apostle, mm-hmm. he looked steadfastly on the council and said, brethren, I have lived before God in all good conscience unto this day.
1: That's right.
2: Now the high priest commanded somebody to smite him in the mouth.
1: Mm-hmm.
2: The Bible doesn't say whether they did or not, but I assume that somebody did.
1: Mm-hmm.
2: But Paul told the truth.
1: He did.
2: He truly believed that Christ was an imposter.
1: That's right.
2: And he was trying to exterminate his religion.
1: Yes, he was.
2: So he didn't violate his conscience. Conscience just means when you live up to what you've been taught.
1: That's right.
2: But you may be taught error and think it's truth.
1: That's right.
2: Conscience not bother you. But Paul's conscience did bother him after he learned that he had been a chief of sinners.
1: Why, sure. And Solomon wrote many years ago, he that trusteth in his own heart is a fool.
2: Mm-hmm.
1: We better make sure that what we believe coincides with this book that we call the Bible. Otherwise, we could be led astray. We could find ourselves in jeopardy of losing our soul.
2: Sure, and you know what you said about that. That word fool. Solomon said, the fool hath said in his heart, there is no God.
1: That's right.
2: Now all the atheists ought to pay attention to that. This book is inspired. It says the fool has said, there is no God.
1: That's right. And by the way, speaking of Solomon, in Proverbs chapter 14, he said, there is a way that seemeth right unto a man, but the end thereof are the ways of death.
2: Sure.
1: And so just because we may think or feel a certain thing doesn't necessarily make it true.
2: And Jeremiah said in Jeremiah 10:23, O Lord, I know the way of man is not in himself. It is not in man that walketh to direct his steps.
1: That's right. So in light of all of that, doesn't it make sense for us to emulate the Bereans of old who searched the scriptures daily?
2: To see whether these things were so.
1: And the person they were checking out was an inspired apostle.
2: Exactly. You know, I tell people to check on what I teach, and I know you do the same.
1: Why, sure.
2: You know, we're going to give account for every sermon we've ever preached.
1: Why, sir.
2: And my favorite passage of my responsibility as a preacher is in 1 Corinthians 9:16. Paul said, for though I preach the gospel, I have nothing to glory of, for necessity is laid upon me, yea, war is unto me.
1: That's right.
2: If I preach not the gospel. I was on a television program in Memphis, and on that program at different times there was a Greek Catholic priest, a Roman Catholic priest, a Jewish rabbi, a Baptist preacher, and a holiness preacher, a Methodist moderator, and so on. And the question came up about the responsibility of a preacher. And I said, as I've just said, that my favorite responsibility is, my favorite passage regarding my responsibility, 1 Corinthians 9:16, for though I preach the gospel, I have nothing to glory of, for necessity is laid upon me. Yea, woe is unto me if I preach not the gospel. And then I pointed to every person, there were several on that panel, I pointed to each one and said, war is unto you if you don't preach it.
1: Mm-hmm.
2: War is unto you if you don't preach it. War is unto you. I went all the way around and pointed to every one of them and said, war is unto you if you don't preach it. Well, war is me and war is you if we don't preach it too.
1: That's right. That's exactly right. You made me think about what we had been discussing earlier about the confusion that exists in the religious world, I couldn't help but think about the gathering that you had on the television program and the various denominations represented. And if that's not an example of confusion, Paul said we're all to speak the same thing. Jesus, in his prayer in the shadow of the cross, prayed that we might be one through the apostles' word. There's no way you could take 15 different manuals of faith or confessions of faith or catechisms and come out with one doctrine.
2: No, and you know, you probably know this, but the Methodist moderator, I was quoting a scripture or scriptures showing what the Bible said, and all of a sudden he threw his hand or fist up, I don't remember which, and said, "Mr. Elkins, don't quote any more scripture." And I answered him with scripture.
1: You know, my response would be, "What? You know, why not?"
2: Well, you know what he did? He went into the office, and I'd never been on that station before, and I didn't know who was recording it, but it turned out a Christian was recording it. And he came to our services that night. They were recorded on Wednesday nights, mm-hmm. then played on Sundays. So he came to our service, and he said that moderator came into the office where he was, and he said he wasn't going to pay much attention because he'd heard so many denominational preachers, but when they got to me, he saw I was advocating the truth and a gospel preacher, so he listened. But that man came into the office and said, "If you ever have that man talking about me on this program again, I won't be back." But I tell you, I was on there with eight more times with him, say the least of it.
1: Well, to me, we ought to be willing to listen to what the truth says. And if we're not willing to do that, then we ought to take our shingle down, close up shop, and go home.
2: Exactly. You know, it's a serious matter to be a preacher. I think about it often. I know the responsibility is great. The Bible says it. And you think about a soul. You know, Mark 9:36-37, Christ said, "For what shall it profit a man if he shall gain the whole world and lose his own soul? Mm-hmm. Or what shall a man give in exchange for his soul?" There's a song we used to sing, it's in some of the books today, "You Never Mention Him to Me." And a part of it says this: "You met me day by day, and you knew I was astray, yet never mentioned him to me." That's why we have this program, The Banner of Truth, for one thing. We're trying to get the gospel out to people.
1: It is frightening to think about people stepping out into eternity unprepared to meet God, and yet the beauty of Scripture is that if we will live accordingly, then the promise is eternal life. And Paul said that we live in hope of life eternal, which God, who cannot lie, promised before the world began, Titus 1:2. So we can know the truth, John 8:32. We can believe the truth, and we can live accordingly.
2: But you know what? Unfortunately, our society's gotten to the point, a lot of people hear you say what you said about the truth, and you're right about it, would call you a bigot, wouldn't they?
1: You're exactly right.
2: Call me a bigot.
1: You're right. Our time's gone. Thank you for being a part of our program today.

0: waters of life.
1: In Acts chapter 19, people were baptized into Christ and the church was established in Ephesus. Later, Paul wrote them a letter and said that they had been saved by God's grace through faith. But what exactly does that mean? Number one, grace is God's part. Titus 2:11 says the grace of God appeared bringing salvation to all men, instructing us. God's grace instructed Noah how to survive the flood, instructed Joshua how to conquer Jericho, and today it instructs us how to be saved from our sins. Number two, salvation is through faith. It's interesting, many of the Greek manuscripts say through the faith in Ephesians 2:8. Faith is our part in obeying God's plan. It's the gospel. Hebrews 5:9 says God is the author of eternal salvation to those who obey Him. Obey what? His plan, the gospel. And how? Well, we hear the gospel, believe it, repent of our sins, confess His name, and are finally baptized into Christ, where we contact His blood and our sins are washed away.
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3: It was the Apostle Paul that said, "For I determined not to know anything among you except Jesus Christ and Him crucified." Let's talk about the Christ today on Book, Chapter, and Verse.

How good and how wonderful it is to have you today on Book, Chapter, and Verse. I'm Jeff Archie. Book, Chapter, and Verse is a broadcast we bring forth each week. This program allows us some time in examination of the Word of God with a pursuit for Book, Chapter, and Verse of why we believe what we believe and our answers in life. Now, during the program, you're going to see contact information on the screen in front of you. And of course, we'll be bringing it up periodically from time to time. We would be delighted if you wrote us, contacted us, and let us know what you think of our broadcast. And also, we may be talking about some things that you think I'd like to know a little bit more about that. And so you can contact us and let us know, and we'll gladly share with you absolutely free Bible study material. Material that you can use in the privacy of your own home. And again, it's absolutely free. We'd love to mail out all the information we can to help you grow in the knowledge of God's Word. Thank you again for joining me today. And today, our book, chapter, and verse comes from the book of 2 Corinthians, chapter 5, beginning with verse 19, and we're going to read into chapter 6 and verse 2. The Bible says, that is, that God was in Christ reconciling the world to himself, not imputing their trespasses to them, and has committed to us the word of reconciliation. Now then, we are ambassadors for Christ as though God were pleading through us. We implore you on Christ's behalf, be reconciled to God. For he made him who knew no sin to be sin for us, that we might become the righteousness of God in him. We then, as workers together with him, also plead with you not to receive the grace of God in vain. For he says, in an acceptable time I have heard you, and in the day of salvation I have helped you. Behold, now is the accepted time. Behold, now is the day of salvation. What a wonderful text. Let's think about this text as we consider the crucifixion of Christ. You know, I think of no greater message to preach than Jesus Christ and him crucified. 2 Corinthians chapter 2 and verse 2. God brought forth salvation through Christ, as we note this in Acts the 4th chapter and verse 12. There is none other name under heaven given among men whereby we must be saved. In Matthew 1 and verse 21, we learn that as Christ was born into this world, that he came into this world to save people from their sins. And in 1 Timothy 3 and verse 16, we learn about the Christ, and we learn how he came to this earth, how everything was affirmed in his life. When we think about the salvation of Christ, we consider the power of our lesson. And our lesson text is verse 21 of 2 Corinthians 5, a text that simply says, for he hath made him to be sin for us, who knew no sin, that we might be made the righteousness of God in him. The sinless Christ was made to be sin for us. What a staggering, but a blessed thought. And I want us to think on this for our broadcast today. Now, if you'll permit me to pause for a second, I want to back up, because moments ago I stated 2 Corinthians 2 and verse 2. Actually, friends, as soon as I said that, I thought, that doesn't sound right. That's why I was flipping back to find that that's actually 1 Corinthians 2 and verse 2. I determined not to know anything among you save Jesus Christ and him crucified. Folks, now you know why we call the subject or the program Book, Chapter, and Verse, because we want to make sure we have the right book, the right chapter, and the right verse. Now, thank you for that correction, allowing me to do that. Let's talk about Christ, the sinless Christ, who was made to be sin for us. Made to be sin. He was sinless. He was perfect. No flaw within him. No guile found in his mouth, as Isaiah would prophesy.
He was made to be sin. Let's think about the blessing that he became sin. First of all, Christ became sin because there was no other cross that could bear the sin of man. Jesus in John 12:32 said, "And I, if I be lifted up from the earth, will draw all men unto me." That cross was the power that would draw men and would lift man up from the suffering and the sinking of sin. In 1 Peter 2:24, speaking of the cross of Christ, who his own self bare our sins in his own body on the tree, that we, being dead to sins, should live unto righteousness, by whose stripes ye were healed. The cross of Christ removes the sin of man and the source of that sin. In Isaiah 53 and verse 4, that wonderful prophecy concerning Christ, we did deem him stricken of God and afflicted. You know, folks, there is an inadvertent condemnation of the whole human race in this right here. No tendency among men is any more prevalent than that of attributing all the sorrows on earth to the fault and sins of suffering people. This unhappy trait of man is often

went from punishment to paradise, from broken legs to the place where he could stand. There is no other cross than that of the cross of Christ. It is the only cross that could accomplish what God wanted it to do. No other cross. Secondly, he became sin, for no other offering was worthy. When you and I go back and look in the Old Testament of the offerings of blood, of the animals and all that were offered, I think about Leviticus 16 and verse 10 of the offering of the scapegoat. When that passage tells us, "But the goat on which the lot fell to be the scapegoat shall be presented alive before the Lord to make an atonement with him and to let him go for a scapegoat into the wilderness." It's as the sins of man would be placed on the goat and sent away. And you know, throughout the Old Testament, you and I find, and actually in Hebrews 10 and verse 4, we're reminded that the blood of bulls and goats could not take away sin. And so as sins, for example, there in Leviticus 16, placed on the scapegoat and sent away, well, let's think about 1 John 2 and verse 2 that tells us, "And he is the propitiation for our sins, and not for ours only, but also for the sins of the whole world." Folks, he became sin because there was no other sacrifice worthy, no other appeasing. You know, that word propitiation is a word that means this is the only thing that would appease God, that would change his view of the sin on man, and yet it would appease God through Christ, and that is the offering that is made. No other offering was worthy but the sins of Christ. No other appeasing, no other way. And you know, folks, that word is used, the idea of appeasing or propitiation, it was very specific in the eyes of the Greeks. They understood clearly what that meant. It was a clear-cut appeasing, and there would be no other sacrifice, no other offering worthy than Jesus Christ. And you know, when I think about how the Greeks looked at that, I think about how wonderful the message of salvation was unto the Gentile. It kind of stands out more that knowing that Christ was the appeasement and how the Greeks and the Gentiles would grasp that, my, no wonder Cornelius was excited to learn of the way of the Lord. No wonder the power of the gospel message in Romans 1:16 to the Jew first and also to the Greek. No wonder of the teaching of the book of Ephesians chapter 2 that would break down the middle wall of partition between Jew and Gentile, making both one. Folks, no other offering was worthy, no other cross, no other offering. He became sin for our benefit and for the benefit of the whole world. But let's continue this thought. He became sin because our transgressions were great. Transgression is a word that meant a rebellion against the rulers, no allegiance to the rulers. You know, clearly going against God's command, totally going against what God wished. We have a rebellion against God, no allegiance to God. It goes totally against God's commands. But you know, dear friends, his great love expresses direction and salvation from that type of living. In biblical times, to rebel against authority had serious, strong, and deadly consequences. For example, think of the one to whom they released in place of Christ, Barabbas. Barabbas was one that actually was a rebel. Rebel against the government, stirring up people. He committed the highest act of treason, and he was doomed to die
And yet the people said, give us Barabbas. We would

rather have that individual. You know, I've often wondered if they went ahead and killed old Barabbas anyway, because he was doomed to die. He was the prime example of an individual that would trespass, transgress, rebel against the rulers. You know, the book of Revelation talks about the symbolic language that the child of God remained faithful, the child of God remained diligent, and the warning against Rome because of their rebellion against God and their wickedness upon the Christian. You know, I think about the city of Masada. You know, if you travel today to Israel, to that region, chances are you will see the city of Masada. There is a movie, probably going back about 50 years ago, I believe it was Peter O'Toole, don't hold me to that, of Masada, of the Jews that were rebellious, that fled into Masada up in the mountains in order to escape the rebellion against Jerusalem or to live on their own. But of course, they were eventually flushed out in AD 70. Folks, we state this because when you look at the rebellion of people, we can understand this more. Now, grasp this. The transgression of man is so great that rebellion is against God. And when a man turns toward God, you would think this transgression is so great, he's not forgiven. He's condemned for it. Barabbas, you're condemned for it. And isn't it something that it took the Christ to free him? And yet, to take a look at such rebellion, now put this in a spiritual sense of transgression, our sin is so great, it's not worthy to be forgiven. But Christ made it possible, and he became sin, that we could overcome that. 1 Peter chapter 3 and verse 18, Christ also hath once suffered for sin, the just for the unjust. Why, Peter? That he might bring us to God, being put to death in the flesh, but quickened or made alive in the spirit. No other one could bring one to Christ after such a life. Like Christ. And folks, I love this. No other one could bring us to Christ. Only Jesus Christ could do that. I couldn't do it on my own. Nobody else could do it for me. But he became sin to cover the greatness and the power of our transgression. I love this. This eliminates someone who is dependent on their thinking that nothing can be done for their soul. I have done too much sin. God cannot forgive me. There's nothing that I can overcome. But when you look at the power of Christ becoming sin to nail our transgression, to attack that very thing that would condemn us, the greatest rebellion ever, and Christ became sin that we could overcome it. So when someone says, well, I just don't think God can forgive me. Oh, yes, he can. Well, I just don't think everything I've done, God could not. Yes, he can. Yes, he does. And he does it through the Christ on the cross. Yes, he can, dear friends. If you're sitting there, you're watching this broadcast, you're thinking, I have just done too much that's bad. God cannot forgive me. I am just not worthy. Yes, you are. When you look at the power of that word transgression and how great its rebellion and all, and when Christ became sin and took us to the cross, he broke that bond. And dear friend, all you've got to do is respond to him. I better ease down just a little bit here. That's worthy for excitement. I may have to preach that one again soon. He became sin because our transgression was great. But oh, was his sacrifice greater. Here's our next one. He became sin because our peace was sorely needed. Our correction from going against God and rebelling against God,
And the iniquities that enhance the transgression fell exclusively upon the Christ. In other words, without Him, there is no peace. There was no way you and I could have peace of mind and heart and soul unless He became sin. Without Him, there was absolutely no chance. Without Him, there is no chance. Simply put, concerning Jesus Christ, allow the four little words, a phrase from within Ephesians 2:14, take it away. He is our peace. In Colossians 1, verse 20, and let me put this little side note in. As you study the Bible, you study the book of Ephesians, you'll find a lot of similarities in the book of Colossians. Often they're called sister books, because you can find a statement made in Ephesians and also found in Colossians. It's real interesting to see that study. Concerning He is our peace, let's go now to Colossians 1, beginning with verse 20, and listen to these wonderful words. And having made peace through the blood of His cross. By what? The blood of His cross. By Him to reconcile all things unto Himself. By Him, I say, whether they be things in earth or things in heaven. And you, that were sometime alienated and enemies in your mind by wicked works, yet now hath He reconciled in the body of His flesh through death, to present you holy and unblameable and unreprovable in His sight. Thanks be to God who will give us that victory in Jesus Christ. 1 Corinthians 15:57. Now, dear friends, as we've talked about how He became sin, let's spend a few moments thinking of the blessings that await us. With all this being said, there's no other cross. There's no other offering that's worthy. There is nothing that could bring us that peace. The things we've talked about today, therefore, let us plead. Let us plead with you not to receive the grace of God in vain. For He says, in an acceptable time I have heard you, and in the day of salvation I have helped you. Behold, now is the accepted time. Behold, now is the day of salvation. 2 Corinthians 6 and verse 2. That's where we began, looking at this wonderful text that He became sin. Knowing that He became sin, knowing that He came and became sin, and as we've noted, if you'll permit me here, no other cross could bear our sin. No other offering was worthy of our sin. Our transgressions were so great and our peace was sorely needed. I wanted to make sure I hit those four again for you and I to think that He paid it all. Jesus paid it all. He has paid it that you and I may respond. You know, I could not die for myself. I could not offer myself and redeem myself. My transgressions were so great, I could not rid them myself. And when I think about that, and I cannot bring my life peace, the only way all of this could be accomplished is that He became sin. He became sin in my place and in your place. And because of that, in the day of salvation, He's helped us. He's helped us. He's made it possible. He's laid out everything that He can do. It now takes us to accept it. You see, I can't die for it, but I can live for Him. My offerings are not worthy, but I can live for Him and offer my life
a spiritual sacrifice, Romans 12:2. My transgressions are great. Well, that eliminates it right there. How can I rid myself? He has made it possible. He's helped me. I need to accept Him. Dear friend, we make this plea with you. It's a plea you don't need to delay. You've heard today how Christ became sin. You've heard the good news of salvation. You've heard that He is crucified for us. Do you believe Christ? Do you believe that He is the Christ? John 8:24. Will you allow your faith to change your life, to repent of your sin? You got it. Turn away from that transgression. Stop that direction of transgression and turn to God with a changed heart, confessing Jesus as the Son of God, no longer rebelling, but now embracing. And then those sins, those transgressions can be washed away when we're baptized into Christ, into His death, where we will crucify that old man of sin and leave him in the watery grave, raised to walk in newness of life with sins remitted, sins forgiven, and begin a new life in Christ, walking faithfully for God until our death, Revelation 2:10. Walking in the light with Him, 1 John 1:7. With the power of Him on the right hand of God, Hebrews 1:1-3. Making intercession for us, Hebrews 7:25. Our mediator between us and God, 1 Timothy 2:4. What a great blessing that awaits the one that's obedient to the gospel of Christ, all because He became sin. How thankful we are for the Word that tells us that wonderful story. Therefore, with that plea, don't delay it. Make now the day of salvation. Contact us. Touch base with us. Let us address it as quick and promptly as possible. If you're not close to our viewing area, we can direct you to someone that is close to your viewing area. We'll help you any way in the world, dear friend. But kneel at that cross, for that's where He became sin, and He will meet us there. How grateful that Christ became sin. Sadden on one part that He had to die for us, of the suffering He went through, but we rejoice in the Savior that redeems us from our sins. Dear friends, let's enjoy this hymn together. And I'll come back. We'll talk just a little more, give you some things that may help you along life's way.

No other cross, no other offering would work, no other way iniquities could be addressed other than the cross of Christ. Let's look into that cross each day. I'll see you next time.

0: At the 11th of Leviticus, God required of the ancient people Israel to be holy as he was holy. The requirement was repeated at 1 Peter 1. When we have answered the call to holiness, we have separated ourselves from the carnal world and become reserved unto God for God's purposes. Those who have done so have become sanctified and are known as saints. Holy, saint, and sanctified are all forms of the same word. We are taught at the 12th of Hebrews that no man will see the Lord without holiness, and that diligence is required so that one fail not of the grace of God. Perhaps two important things are being taught to us here. First of all, though a man is saved by divine grace, he is still called unto holiness. Secondly, it is with diligence that he develop and maintain the holiness to which he is called, lest he fail to receive God's grace. It is by diligence in holiness and by the grace of God that a man may one day dwell with his Maker.
1: I'm standing right here on the shoreline of the Sea of Galilee, one of the most famous bodies of water in all the world. It's right here where Jesus came to be with his friends, to teach lessons about life, and maybe to just enjoy the beauty of this marvelous place. But obviously, Jesus came here with a much greater purpose in mind that would change the lives of countless millions of souls around the world and throughout time, right here on the Sea of Galilee.

0: The Sea of Galilee is a beautiful sea that often reflects the golden rays of the early morning sun darting across its calm, colorful waters. Lying 690 feet below sea level, the sea stands at center stage in this coliseum of hills, often adorned with gentle white caps and tints of hue and gray. The beauty of this place, however, extends far beyond what we see here today, to a time when Jesus of Nazareth graced its beauty in his own way with his powerful lessons and his works of love.
1: The Sea of Galilee is a beautiful sea. It's very difficult in some cases to see all the way across. If you've ever been to Lake Tahoe, it reminds me of Lake Tahoe in the sense that it's beautiful crystal water, but it's a massive lake. We refer to it as a sea, but it's more of a lake. Fed by really the upper Jordan, of course, the waters that melt from Mount Hermon, but it's a beautiful place.
0: Located in the Rift Valley between the steep hills of Lower Galilee on the west and the hills of Bashan on the east, the Sea of Galilee has some 33 miles of shoreline and is shaped much like a musical lyre. Its waters come from not only the runoff of rainfall in the area, but also from the refreshing waters of the Jordan River to the north and from several springs found around and under the lake. Referred to only four times in the Old Testament, the Sea of Galilee is known